0: head would be. And people are meeting in the body of Christ, as the body of Christ. I love stained glass windows because those bring about all the beautiful jewels of Revelation. I really adore the arches, the vaulted arches that are meant to represent the underside of a boat. And I think this is just a wonderful, you know, baseline so that we don't start getting into creating Pizza Hut churches, which I've seen, and those make me very sad when I see them, because we have the marriage feast of the Lamb, not a pepperoni one, not pepperoni pizza. Like, that just doesn't work. But as far as the imagery in the churches, if we were to develop a confessional iconography, I think it would be beautiful to take the altar area and do a representation of the marriage feast of the Lamb in his kingdom that has no end, with the Lamb that is slain and surrounded by angels and archangels, and the saints carrying palm trees and the prophets of old into paradise. And that through the sides of the church, either do, or you can do both, you could do Stations of the Cross as a series of paintings, or that can be in the stained glass windows. And then representing images from images, not as symbols, but as biblical narratives. So you would have the baptism of Christ, or you would have the Last Supper represented for the sacraments of Holy Communion and baptism, and then obviously you would have Christ on the cross, suspended above the altar, the idea that he is crucified for the foundation of the world, and that we receive his body and blood when we take communion, and that he is the propitiation for our sins. And then also throughout the sanctuary, going through the Apostles or the Nicene Creed and showing the doctrine of creation, the second article of the Creed, which is the incarnation of Christ, and also the life of the church. And I think that if we make churches in that design or something similar, they can testify with clarity as to what we believe, teach, and confess. And also, when we're gone, they can speak and teach future generations and help guard them against self-teaching, which is just so prevalent in our culture today.
1: Kelly, you're the illustrator for a new children's book, Lord Thee I Love With All My Heart. Tell us a little bit about it.
0: Sure. It is the story of a little girl and her family as they endure the trial of her terminal illness and trust in their Lord Jesus Christ in life and in death, and experience the joy and perfection of the world to come. So I did a bunch of colored pencil illustrations of a little girl who has cancer, but it's a very special and meaningful book, and it follows a lot of what I talked about in the interview, is finding hope and beauty even in the midst of the sin and suffering and the effects of sin in this world, but that we have hope, and it's in Christ, and it's at the resurrection.
1: Folks, you can find out more about this new children's book, Lord Thee I Love With All My Heart, at our website, issuesetc.org. Click On Demand Archives or call Gloria Publishing toll-free, 877-755-6742, 877-755-6742, and ask for Lord Thee I Love With All My Heart. Kelly Schumacher is founder of Agnus Dei Liturgical Arts, based in St. Louis. She has a Master in Fine Arts degree from the Pennsylvania Academy of Fine Arts in Philadelphia, and she's illustrator of the new children's book, Lord Thee I Love With All My Heart. Kelly, thanks.
0: Thank you so much.
1: 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How we depict these things that are spiritual, often unseen, really says a lot about our theology. A church that cannot show the realism of the incarnation of Christ, that can no longer depict these things in a realistic way, is a church that may have begun to deny the reality of those things. 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We always need to be asking ourselves that question. What theology drives this decision, from how we depict things in the church to how we preach and how we teach? The gospel, of course, is at stake, and God's word, of law and gospel is the reality that's been given to the church to portray. I'm Todd Wilkin. I'll talk with you tomorrow. 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
5: No matter what we choose to believe, there's no God who condones taking the life of an innocent human being.
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9: Mega churches are a house of cards. Mega churches really are the primary example of what's wrong with evangelicalism, why it's so thin, so insubstantial, so unsatisfying.
10: Southern Illinois truck drivers, love issues, etc.
1: Well, I must say, I'm actually kind of excited. For a person who doesn't generally get excited by much, I'm excited to begin a series on what I think is the often unsung, or perhaps we should say unprayed, prayer that every Christian should know and pray and understand, and of course also base their own prayer life upon, the Lord's Prayer. Why is it that so many Christians, especially in America, are unfamiliar, by and large, with the Lord's Prayer? They consider it something, kind of Roman Catholic? When it comes straight from the mouth of our Lord himself, with the instructions, when you pray, say, Our Father. We're going to begin this series with those words, Our Father who art in heaven, the introduction to the Lord's Prayer. It's Monday, August the 3rd. I'm Todd Wilkin, and welcome to Issues Etc. Thanks for tuning us in. Pastor Peter Bender is our guest for the next hour to kick off our series on the Lord's Prayer, 9-part daily series on the Lord's Prayer, Our Father who art in heaven. Pastor Peter Bender is pastor of Peace Lutheran Church in Sussex, Wisconsin, and director of the Concordia Catechetical Academy. Peter, welcome back.
11: Todd, it's good to be with you again.
1: Why do you think it is that so many Christians, especially in America, either don't know or don't pray the Lord's Prayer?
11: Well, prayer is the voice of faith. The faith that receives the gospel, receives the word of God, believes and trusts. And that's why we all have difficulty, because of our unbelieving nature, receiving what our Lord gives and receiving it with complete trust and then repeating back to him what it is that he has said to us. So it's really a question of faith, believing that what we say, what we do, what we think, what we want is more important than what our Lord gives. And the Lord's Prayer is recorded two places in the Gospels, Matthew 6 in the Sermon on the Mount, and then Luke 11. And it's really interesting to note the context in which they occur. And this whole question of faith and what do you trust in is where Matthew 6 in the Sermon on the Mount places the Lord's Prayer. when you pray, you know, do not be like the hypocrites who like to be seen, who like to be heard for their elaborate speech. Rather, in this manner, pray, our Father who art in heaven. And so you see the contrast between a faith in self and a faith in one's own piety as being more important than the faith in the Lord's word.
12: This prayer is actually known for the better part of its history, at least in the Western Church. I don't know about the Eastern Church. By these first two words.
11: That's right.
12: In Latin, Pater Noster, our Father. Sometimes it's simply called the Our Father. What's in that?
11: Well, that's a lovely way to refer to it because it highlights a couple of things. First of all, the Lord's Prayer really isn't the sort of generic prayer that can be prayed to any God out there, as if all religions lead to the same God. This prayer is a baptismal prayer. It's a prayer for Christians who are baptized in the name of the Father and of the Son and of the Holy Spirit. So those opening lines speak of our identity as the children of God. You think of Jesus' catechesis on baptism. You must be born again. Well, if you're born, you become a child. And who are you a child of? You're a child of God, and therefore you can call him our Father. But even more than that, the words as a prayer for Christians, that pronoun our indicates that our Father is not just yours, Todd's, and mine, and Jeff's, and so forth, but Jesus is our brother, and so we stand with him as children of God, because in our baptism, we have been baptized into Christ, and his identity and status and sonship becomes ours, and it's by the status of being in Christ that we have the right to approach our Heavenly Father in prayer.
12: What are those who either do not know or do not pray the Lord's Prayer? What are they missing in not doing so?
11: They're missing what is at the heart of prayer, which are the words of Jesus, which he gives us to pray. Those words are to be used as is, because he says in the Gospels, when you pray, say. But they're also comprehensive, and they touch upon every aspect of Christian faith and life, which is the subject matter of the Christian's prayer. And so they're missing many of the wonderful mysteries of the faith and gems of the gospel that our Lord gives in the gospel and that he bids us to cry out to our Heavenly Father for in the Lord's Prayer. This introduction, our Father, if you think, this is what's so wonderful about the Lord's Prayer. Before it becomes our prayer, it's first God's word. And that's very important. And Luther has the expression, with these words, the word of God, our Father, with these words, God tenderly invites us to believe. So we can't even begin to pray until, by grace, the Holy Spirit through the word works faith in our hearts. And what the Lord's Prayer is first an invitation in every line, in every petition of the gospel itself, an invitation to believe, to trust. And so there at the beginning, with these words, he invites you to believe that he is your true Father, that you are his true child, so that with all boldness and confidence, a child might call upon their Father.
12: How do you respond to someone who says, if we do, as it seems you would suggest, that is, frequently reciting the Lord's Prayer, praying it as our own prayer, word for word, we might easily fall into a practice that God's Word does clearly forbid, and that is vain repetition. Or what does Jesus say? Praying as the pagans do.
11: Obviously, vain repetition is a problem. It's repetition of things without faith. And what I would say to a person is, you don't throw the baby out with the bathwater. Just because the Lord's Prayer could be uttered without faith and without understanding does not mean you should not make use of it. Rather, what one has to attack is the unbelief, is the faithlessness and the lack of understanding. And so the Lord's Prayer ought to be taught by pastors and ought to be taught in our churches for what each line means and to be taught as a basis for understanding what Christian meditation is uniquely about, which is to be taken back into the Word of God, into the promises of Scripture. And when one prays the Lord's Prayer with understanding, it becomes an endless fountain and wellspring of comfort and life for the Christian. And so we do a lot of things that are habitual and a lot of things by rote, you know, like brushing your teeth in the morning. If you might do it without thinking about it, and then you're going to dismiss that as something we shouldn't do unless we really think about how important this is for our teeth. Well, if you did that, you'd soon have all your teeth rotting out of your head. But even more importantly, sometimes when we do things, even when we aren't thinking about them, because it is God's Word, it can do God's work. As I said before the Lord's Prayer is ever our prayer, it's first God's Word.
12: You said by its own name, this is the Lord's Prayer. As we go into this break, is this a prayer that Jesus would have prayed? Some would say, it's got that forgive us our sins. He couldn't have prayed that, so this wouldn't be how Jesus himself prayed.
11: Oh, I beg to differ. This is a prayer that Jesus would have prayed. The pronoun our was spoken by Jesus. It's not, as I said before, not simply that the first person of the Trinity is your Father Todd's and mine through our baptism into Christ, but it is precisely because he is the Son of God and that we are baptized into his sonship that we have the right to call God our Father. And so Jesus, in this wonderful blessed exchange, he receives all that we are, including our sin, and he's the one who makes atonement for our sin, forgives our sin, and then teaches us how to bear one another's transgressions, how to forgive one another. And he teaches us this by his own acts of forgiving. And he teaches us how to pray by his own acts of praying. So we take up his forgiving, and we take up his praying, and we take up his addressing of our Father.
12: Pastor Peter Bender is our guest. We're starting a 9-part daily series this Monday, August the 3rd, on the Lord's Prayer today, the introduction, Our Father Who Art in Heaven. Pastor Peter Bender is pastor of Peace Lutheran Church in Sussex, Wisconsin, and director of the Concordia Catechetical Academy. We've posted some great resources on the Lord's Prayer under the on-demand page of our website, issuesetc.org, issuesetc.org. What does it mean to have God as our Father? That's what we're going to talk about on the other side of this break. To address him as Father is not only to say something about him, but also something about ourselves in Jesus Christ. It's also to acknowledge the role that Christ plays as our Savior and our mediator and our access to the Father. When we come back, more on the Lord's Prayer, its introduction. Stay tuned.

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0: Thanks to the following congregations for standing with us by joining the Issues Etc. 300. Trinity Lutheran, Bridgeton, Missouri. Calvary Lutheran, Elgin, Illinois. Advent Lutheran, Zionsville, Indiana. Redeemer Lutheran, Fort Worth, Texas. Holy Cross Lutheran, Albany, Oregon. St. John's Lutheran, Evanston, Indiana. Mount Calvary Lutheran, San Antonio, Texas. Good Shepherd Lutheran, Boise, Idaho. Village Lutheran, Ladue, Missouri. Emmanuel Lutheran, Osceola, Iowa. St. Paul Lutheran, Clarinda, Iowa. Trinity Lutheran, Lebanon, Missouri. Mount Calvary Lutheran, Excelsior Springs, Missouri. The Lutheran Church of Our Savior, Cupertino, California. Christ Our Savior Lutheran, Freeburg, Illinois. And Peace Lutheran, Neenah, Wisconsin. 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The Issues Etc. 300. Folks, we often say here on Issues Etc. that the message is the mission. How does the church continue in a world where the message never changes, but the world is ever changing, to stay on message? And that is to stay Christ-centered and cross-focused in its proclamation of the gospel in a world that never stays the same one day to the next. Our Issues Etc. 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Book of the Month for August. We're talking about the Lord's Prayer. Pastor Peter Bender is our guest. Is extemporaneous prayer, ex corde prayer, more spirit-filled than the Lord's Prayer, some would suppose?
3: Absolutely not. Ex corde prayer means literally out of the heart. And Jesus says some pretty condemning things about what comes out of our hearts. The only prayer that is legitimate prayer is prayer that is anchored in God's Word, which doesn't mean that all prayers must be only and solely a recitation of God's Word. But it certainly means that all prayer must be rooted in God's Word and the promises of God's Word and faith in the gospel of Jesus Christ, otherwise, as opposed to faith in our merits. Otherwise, it's not true prayer. I mean, if someone prays the Lord's Prayer believing that the Lord, that this is a meritorious work by which God will then reward me, that's using the Lord's Prayer in vain. And that would be an example of the vain repetition that we were talking about earlier. So ex corde prayer is wonderful as long as the heart is anchored in the Word of God and we're speaking back to God on the basis of His grace and the merits of Jesus, our petitions and our requests.
0: Okay, what does it mean? You spoke earlier about the fact that this is Jesus inviting us and proclaiming to us that we are, in fact, with Him, sons of the Father, and then we can rightly, through Him, address God as our Father, every bit as much as He addresses God as His Father, being the Son. Let's explore that a little more carefully. What are we saying of God? What does God say of Himself here, really? when he calls himself Father?
3: Well, I think it's very important that we understand that the name Father is not a name that comes from man or comes from below that we impose upon God as a way of understanding him. Rather, it's the other way around. It is the name of the first person of the Holy Trinity, which he gives himself and proclaims and declares to us, and then is revealed to us in his Son. And so you're talking about the very heart of the Trinity, the relationship between the Father and the Son. And I think it's important that to note how while our loves as parents can be some of the most resilient and profound loves that we can find upon this earth, they still fail. In other words, my son could so grieve me that I would perhaps turn away from him. Not so with our Heavenly Father, because Jesus, his Son, willingly from the Father took upon the task of redeeming the world and sacrificing himself for us and bearing that kind of rejection, the Father will never turn his back on us. And that is the new relationship we have as baptized children through faith in Christ. It's a relationship that you see articulated by Jesus in his parable of the prodigal son, where, you know, when we look at that parable, I think there's some of us that could say, boy, I couldn't be what that father is. I couldn't be that generous. And that's because we're sinful, and there's a limit to our loves. But there is no such limit to the Father's love because of Jesus, because of what Christ, his Son, our Lord, has done. And so you've got that father in the parable of the prodigal son standing ever vigilant with arms open to his son, with his face turned toward his son. And that wonderful parable, you know, the son, it's the father's love that has called the son home. And when he's still a great way off, the father runs to him, which is a metaphor for how it's really our Heavenly Father's love in Christ that is constantly calling us home. And in this case, it's directly, you know, related to prayer and the relationship of faith that we have there in prayer.
0: Then what does it say of us when Jesus invites us to address God as our Father? Because we are not naturally, I think Paul is quick to remind us, we are not naturally children of God, but children, I think he says,
3: children of wrath.
0: What does that mean?
3: Right. Well, when we're hurt, what do? We respond in kind, which is, a response of the law, an eye for an eye, a tooth for a tooth. You hurt me, I'll hurt you. Children fighting in the home, you know, Tommy punched me, and so I nailed Tommy right back again. And so what this says about us is that in our baptism, we are declared to be no longer sons of the devil, sons of wrath, but sons of God through faith in Christ, which is then what Paul goes on to speak about there in Galatians. You are all sons of God through faith in Christ. And if you look at those places where the Lord's Prayer is given, in the Sermon on the Mount in Matthew, and then in Luke 11, you see how it is couched in the language of the family and the new family, the baptized family, and how we bear one another's burdens and how we forgive one another as God has forgiven us. You have that great ending to the Sermon on the Mount where it speaks of, you know, you've heard it said, but I say to you, forgive and bear one another's burdens and be perfect as your Heavenly Father is perfect. On the same theme of sonship and this contrast between the Father's love for us, you have Luke 11, where Jesus goes through this catechesis on the Lord's Prayer with the story or parable of the friend at midnight, and he concludes that by saying, you know, if a son asks for bread from any father among you, will he give him a stone, and so forth. If you then, being evil, know how to give good gifts to your children, how much more will Heavenly Father give the Holy Spirit to those who ask Him? So the Lord's Prayer, the promises of the gospel, are always calling us away from this eye for an eye, tooth for a tooth, works righteous kind of faith, to a faith in the grace of God, which is totally and completely unmerited, and which is given to us in our baptism and through faith in Christ.
0: When we address God in prayer at any time, but especially in these words, our Father in heaven, or alternately, our Father who art in heaven, kind of the more traditional wording, I think it's our natural impulse, Pastor Bender, to think of this as kind of the long-distance phone call. And it's a really a long-distance phone call, wondering whether God is even picking up the phone at the other end. Maybe he's just put us into voicemail, the kind of priority he might put on it. Sure, he'll get around to it. What is what should we learn from these words in the introduction that teaches us something about how God listens to this prayer?
3: Yeah. Well, see, you put your finger on it. We tend to think of it as a long-distance, phone call type of thing. What's our problem? Our problem is, even for us as Christians who believe in the grace of God, we still don't believe in the grace of God. We can't believe it is quite as overwhelming as it really is. And Jesus is underscoring that when he gives the Lord's Prayer in Luke 11, that Friend of Midnight parable. I think that it is misunderstood by almost everyone that reads it. You know, it does talk about persistence, but it's so often interpreted that, if you're persistent, then God will hear. That's not the point. Rather, the Christian's persistence is based upon and rests upon his faith in the grace of God. And so it's a parable in contrast. That friend goes to his neighbor, bangs on the door late at night, says, "Give me bread." The neighbor, who's in bed with his kids, doesn't care about his midnight caller. That's made perfectly clear in the parable. He does not care, but yet because the guy badgers him, and so he can get some rest, he finally gets out of bed and gives him what he asks. But Jesus says, that's not the way God is. God gives you what you need according to his promises, not because, you know, he's being badgered into it, but because he really does want to. So if you're willing to badger someone who doesn't give a rip about you to give you some bread at night, how much more, that's the point of comparison, how much more should you not call upon your Heavenly Father who so eagerly desires to give you everything that you need according to his grace.
0: Pastor Peter Bender is our guest. This is part one of a 9-part daily series on the Lord's Prayer. We're dealing with the words, Our Father who art in heaven. It's Monday, August the 3rd. I'm Todd Wilkin. Pastor Peter Bender is pastor of Peace Lutheran Church in Sussex, Wisconsin, director of the Concordia Catechetical Academy. When we come back, we'll talk more about this prayer and prayer in general. Some say Jesus instructs us to pray in Jesus' name. And yet this prayer comes to its end with no mention of Jesus' name. We'll be right back.

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2: Pro-lifers can applaud the UN for a change.
3: This is a special commentary from the Susan B. Anthony List, named for the suffragette who was proudly pro-life.
2: The United Nations is often lambasted by pro-life groups for promoting contraceptives and even abortion around the world. But recently, the UN decided not to expand its definition of reproductive health to include abortion. This came as a relief after Secretary of State Hillary Clinton indicated the Obama administration might push to have abortion included. Also, in a resolution on improving maternal health worldwide, the UN's Human Rights Council declined to link access to legal abortion with maternal health, something for which pro-abortion groups had lobbied.
3: This is Marjorie Dannenfelser, president of the Susan B. Anthony List, inviting you to join us in our battle for life. For more, go online to sba-list.org.

We're talking about the Lord's Prayer, Our Father Who Art in Heaven, part one of a nine-part daily series. We begin today, Monday, August the 3rd, on the Lord's Prayer. Pastor Peter Bender is our guest. Tomorrow we'll continue our series on the Lord's Prayer, talking about Hallowed Be Thy Name, Holy Be Thy Name. Pastor Paul McCain will be our guest. Pastor Bender, let's see. One of the other objections I've

0: Governor Ron DeSantis, Molly Hemingway, Megan Basham, Aaron Holley, Robert Spencer, and pastors Matt Harrison, Brian Wolfmiller, and Will Wheaton will be speaking at the 2026 Issues Etc. 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
1: Magic formula that must be recited, apart from which God will not hear prayer, but is rather shorthand for the faith with which one prays. We can also say the same thing about preaching. If I preach to you, as Paul might say in the book of Acts, in Jesus' name, the forgiveness of sins, that doesn't mean that his sermons are not sermons unless he uses the formula, in Jesus' name, your sins are forgiven. It rather means that all the forgiveness and grace of God comes on the merits of Jesus and what he has done for us in his death upon the cross. So also here with prayer, prayer in Jesus' name is not simply the recitation of a formula, in Jesus' name, but is prayer prayed with faith in Jesus, not with faith in our own works, with faith in the grace of God, in the gospel of Christ, upon which is the only basis by which we might approach God in prayer.
2: You made a connection earlier between this prayer, the Lord's Prayer, and our baptism. And I note, if memory serves me, that in the historic rite of Christian baptism, the Lord's Prayer plays a central role. It's not, of course, the central event there, but it is very close to the center.
1: That's right.
2: It's sometimes done before the baptism, sometimes after, but it's always in conjunction with Christian baptism. Why?
1: That's right. Since ancient times, the Lord's Prayer has been used at baptisms, also at the celebration of the Lord's Supper, and the Lord's Prayer functions uniquely depending upon the context of its use. So here in the baptismal liturgies from ancient times, the pastor would lay hands on the candidate's head and pray, "Our Father who art in heaven, hallowed be thy name." Now, think about what's happening. The adult or the child is being baptized in the name of God, in the name of the Father and of the Son and of the Holy Spirit. So I don't want to stray into the next parts of the prayer, but just to touch on that in a brief cursory way, here he's being baptized in the name of the Father, Son, and Holy Spirit, and you're praying, "Hallowed be thy name," that the name of God and the Word of God would sanctify that one who is being baptized. "Thy kingdom come." That's exactly what's happening in baptism. The kingdom of God is coming to the child. "Thy will be done." It is God's good and gracious will to break and hinder the evil plans and purposes of the devil and to preserve that one steadfast in the one true faith. "Forgive us our trespasses." That's what God is doing in baptism. And delivering from the evil one, and so forth. So that's part of an aspect of prayer that's important to highlight, and that is that we are praying to God for the things that he himself wants to do and has promised to do, which takes us into a whole other important area to talk about with respect to prayer in general. It's not us manipulating God. It's us allowing him to change and transform our will and lives according to his word. So we're praying to God for the things that he himself has promised.
2: Okay, I want you to explain that a little more in detail, because perhaps all of our misconceptions about prayer in general and the Lord's Prayer in particular, the fact that Christians perhaps are not praying this prayer, may all be due to the fact that we fundamentally misunderstand what?
1: Prayer itself.
2: The mechanism of prayer. We do tend to think of it as kind of a put the coin in the slot and then pull the knob and something pops out the other end. But if we can stick with the metaphor, if not, then tell me so. What is the mechanism of prayer? I mean, our inclination is to say, I ask, God evaluates my
1: request.
2: My request, along with my sincerity. He maybe checks to see how well I'm doing, my
1: your
2: progress.
1: Obedience.
2: Yeah, and then he will answer accordingly, always with his will, but he has a certain list of criteria that he runs through before, kind of like sending a request to the insurance company for coverage on a medical.

0: medical bill.
1: Yeah, and the reason that is wrong, all of that way of thinking is completely wrong, is because it is based upon my merits. That God hears because I have said the right words, I've said them the right way, I've prayed persistently enough, and I've been obedient. That's not the way God works. I remember a story with a neighbor who is not a Christian who said, you know, he doesn't go to church, but he tries to be a good Joe to everybody, and he hopes that God will look upon that and reward him with heaven. And I said, so you want to say that God loves you on the basis of, you know, what you've done? Yeah. I said, do you love your children that way? Oh, no, I love them freely and unconditionally. I said, which love is a higher love? Well, I had to think about that. Well, I guess to love freely and unconditionally. I said, right, that's how God loves us. And that's the basis of God's answer, hearing and answering our prayers. It's on the basis of faith in the gospel, not on the basis of faith in works, which means that a Christian who has perhaps not prayed for a long time except coming to church, he doesn't pray daily, he doesn't make use of the rich language of prayer, can begin to pray. And the status of being loved by God in Christ Jesus, which is what the gospel declares, means that that person has just as high a standing and a right to come before God as the person who has daily devotions morning and night and prays every day.
0: I was about a week ago watching an old DVD of Bill Cosby when he used to do stand-up.
1: Yeah.
0: And he had a bit where he talks about the birth of his children and how he and his wife asked God for a healthy child. And then they felt they shouldn't impose upon God any farther to ask for anything in particular. And he goes on to kind of spin a yarn about the birth of his first child and how God, because they left so much out of their request, God kind of, with his sense of humor, answered their prayer in a way that they didn't expect. And I think that kind of reflects, it's funny, but it reflects kind of our view that if I don't ask just so, or if I ask for the wrong thing, then God's going to do something. Not only that I don't want him to do, but he's not going to get my order right. He's going to mess up my order, and then my life won't be what it should be.
1: Yeah. Again, it falls back on this idea that so many Christians have, that prayer is a means by which we manipulate God. Prayer is, as I said at the beginning, the voice of a faith that trusts the gospel, that trusts God's word, that allows him to be who he is and to do what he does, and that gives voice to the faith that is simply wanting to receive what God does. And I don't mean to say then that God doesn't answer our prayer, but we are called to pray on the basis of what his will is, on the basis of what the Word of God says. And that's what he cares about, not how big our house is, what toys and trinkets we get. The guidance that we have plenty of guidance. You know, there's a lot of people pray for guidance. We've got the Ten Commandments. We've got all of the teachings of God's Word. There's the guidance. But they pray for a guidance that's of a higher order than what the Word of God says. And then they look for signs and so forth. That's all rubbish.
0: When we come back from this break, there's a connection. I think it was recently on one of our pastor's roundtables. The roundtable concurred that there's a connection between the Lord's Prayer, its various petitions, and yes, even its introduction, Our Father who art in heaven, and the Ten Commandments. There's actually a parallel there. So is there a parallel between the first commandment, you shall have no other gods before me, and the first part of the Lord's Prayer, Our Father who art in heaven? They both deal with the identity of God. We'll take up that question along with the notion that the God who is in heaven sent his son to earth. The incarnation of Jesus Christ changes the way prayer is done. From that point on, no one who believes in the true God is praying the same way anymore. They are addressing God in his fullness in the revelation of himself as Father, Son, and Holy Spirit. All that in 10 more minutes. with Pastor Peter Bender in our beginning of our nine-part daily series on the Lord's Prayer, Our Father Who Art in Heaven. Later this month, we're going to give away a $100 gift certificate to Concordia Publishing House. 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We'll enter your name to be drawn later this month for a $100 gift certificate to Concordia Publishing House. I'm Todd Wilken, more on the Lord's Prayer with Pastor Peter Bender after this.

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1: 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I'm Todd Wilkin. 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He's director of the Concordia Catechetical Academy. You can find out more about the Concordia Catechetical Academy at our website, issuesetc.org. Just click on demand. Is there a connection? It was asserted recently on one of our pastor's roundtables that there's a connection, an actual parallel between the Ten Commandments and the Lord's Prayer. But let's deal only with the First Commandment and this first part of the Lord's Prayer, Pastor Bender.
5: Sure. There absolutely is a connection. On the same theme that I've been underscoring about prayer being the voice of faith, the First Commandment says, "You shall have no other gods. Thou shalt have no other gods before me." That's really God saying, trust me. And because of sin, the heart of sin is we don't trust. We don't believe. Jesus says that in John 15:16, you know, the Holy Spirit will convict you of sin because the world does not believe. And so there in the Lord's Prayer, Our Father, we're praying for the faith of a child, the faith to trust him. I alluded to earlier Luther's explanation, Our Father who art in heaven, with these words, God tenderly invites us to believe that he is our true Father, that we are his true children, so that with all boldness and confidence we might ask him, cry out to him as dear children, ask their dear Father. And so the Ten Commandments show us what we are to do and not to do, but what we fail to do. And so our prayer is spends a good deal of time confessing our sin and then crying out to God for the faith, in this case the First Commandment, which only he can give, to strengthen our reliance and dependence upon him. And so this goes back to what we've been talking about in terms of prayer not being manipulating God to our will, but learning through his word, in this case the Ten Commandments, what his will is. And then on the basis of the merits of Jesus, confessing our sin and praying for what we know he wants us to have. So we would never pray a prayer like this based on the First Commandment where he says, you shall have no other gods, trust me. We would never say, forgive me for not trusting you, Help me to rely upon you if it is your will. No, it absolutely is his will, and the Ten Commandments make that clear. This is the idea about prayer resting upon the Word of God. We pray with certainty, not with uncertainty. And that's what Jesus is getting at in Luke 11 when he gives the Lord's Prayer and says, ask, you will receive, seek, you will find. Those are promises anchored in what God's Word says, what God's will is. And you know, you can hardly find a clearer place than the Ten Commandments for articulating what that will is.
1: We confess that the second person of the Trinity, the Son, came down from heaven and was incarnate of the Virgin Mary.
5: Right.
1: Born man and fully God. What does that mean then when we went to say our Father in heaven, to keep in mind also that this Father sent his Son, did not remain in heaven,
5: yeah,
1: but came to earth?
5: The gap has been breached. We are no longer, you know, like that pop song, God is no longer looking at us from a distance. No. He is in our shoes and in our skin. It means that there is no suffering, there is no anguish of soul, there is no burden of sin, there is no problem of life, which our Lord, the Son of the Father, has not borne for us and for our redemption. As the prophet Isaiah said, he himself took up our infirmities and carried our sorrows. And therefore, the more we might feel ourselves experiencing the problems of life, the things that cause us distress, even our own battle with sin, we should come to know and understand that Jesus, in his incarnation, in his suffering and death, where he took upon himself our flesh and then was imputed to him the sin of us all, that in his suffering, he knows exactly our suffering. And in his suffering, we find help in our suffering, the help of his forgiveness, the help of his grace, and the comfort of knowing that he stands with us in our problems. And then we pray in our Father together with the Father's Son for his help.
1: If, I don't think this is likely to happen, because life circumstances wrench other kinds of prayers from our lips on a daily basis, but if a Christian were to pray from the heart this prayer the rest of his life, as his, what, the gold standard of his prayer life, not the baseline, but actually the pinnacle of his daily prayer, would he be missing anything whatsoever? Would he be failing to ask of anything from his Father in heaven?
5: I don't believe he would. And there are so many ways in which the Lord's Prayer can enrich our lives. First, that it is God's Word to us. And when Jesus, that he gives it two different times, he underscores the importance of it as his way of getting us into the promises of God's Word, his way of teaching us how to understand our Heavenly Father and our relationship to him. And I often tell people when they don't know how to pray to start out by simply laying their needs out there. Let us pray for so-and-so who is sick. Let us pray for someone else who is suffering distress and in some kind of anguish. Let us pray for someone who has left the faith, and so on and so forth. And let us pray saying, Our Father, and then concluding all of those requests for prayer with the Our Father. And so when the requests are made kind of specifically there, and then the Lord's Prayer follows it, it gives a context, as I said before, for the Lord's Prayer and understanding each of the petitions.
1: Finally then, what do you say to someone who grew up with a less than stellar father, perhaps no father around, and has problems with those first two words of this introduction, Our Father who art in heaven?
5: Yeah, I think that's an important question, and I think I would take them back to that Luke 11 passage where Jesus says, if you, being evil, know how to give good gifts to your children. You say, yeah, my father was evil. He didn't give me good gifts at all. Well, through him you received life. But then that passage goes on to say, how much more will your Heavenly Father not give the Holy Spirit to those who ask him? And what Jesus is underscoring there is that it's not that our Father in heaven receives his identity not from our sinful earthly fathers whose loves fail, but rather he receives his identity from his own nature. God is love, free, unconditional, selfless, self-giving love, so great that it moved him to sacrifice his own son in love for us and for our salvation, that we might know that we always have a heavenly Father in Jesus Christ, God's Son, our Savior, who will never abandon us, never fail us, never turn his face away from us, and one to whom we can always cry out in every time of need.
1: Pastor Peter Bender is pastor of Peace Lutheran Church in Sussex, Wisconsin, director of the Concordia Catechetical Academy. Pastor Bender, it's always a pleasure. Thank you for kicking off this series on the Lord's Prayer so well.
5: Well, thank you for the opportunity, Todd.
1: Tomorrow on Issues Etc., part two of our nine-part daily series on the Lord's Prayer. Tomorrow, Pastor Paul McCain will join us. He's got a tough act to follow. But we're going to deal with the second part of the Lord's Prayer, Hallowed be thy name, holy be thy name. This prayer is a promise. It is a promise to all of God's children through Jesus Christ. You have God as your Father because he has made you his child through the shed blood of his Son, Jesus Christ. Now, he calls you his children. If he calls you his children through the Son, Jesus Christ, then you can call him your Father through the same Son. Now, take Jesus out of the equation, and I'll be quite plain with you. Take Jesus out of the equation, and God is not your Father. He's many things, your creator, your judge, your enemy, but not your Father. And take Jesus out of the equation, and you have no right to call yourself his child. The key here, the linchpin of Christian prayer, is Christ himself. His life laid down at the cross, the sacrifice he made there. Jesus, the Son, makes Christian prayer and gives us the privilege and the promise, that is, these words, Our Father who art in heaven. And make no mistake about it, because of Jesus and only because of Jesus, when you utter these words in faith through Christ to the Father, God's ears are open, you have his undivided attention. He will hear, he will answer, for he has promised all these things in Jesus his Son. I'm Todd Wilkin. Talk with you again tomorrow. Thanks for listening to Issues Etc.
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6: No matter what we choose to believe, there's no God who condones taking the life of an innocent human being.
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10: Mega churches are a house of cards. Mega churches really are the primary example of what's wrong with evangelicalism, why it's so thin, so insubstantial, so unsatisfying.
11: Southern Illinois truck drivers, love issues, etc.
1: Well, whether it's the commandment, you shall not misuse the name of the Lord your God, or, as we're going to talk about here in this hour, the instruction our Lord gives us in the Lord's Prayer to pray, hallowed be thy name, God seems concerned about his name. He seems concerned that we hallow it. He seems concerned that we use it rightly. I guess the simple math here is that to hallow it is to use it rightly, but that doesn't answer the question of what it means to hallow his name or that his name be hallowed. What does it mean to be holy? And what is this name and why is it so important to God? We're going to be talking on this Tuesday afternoon, August the 4th, with Pastor Paul McCain about Hallowed Be Thy Name, our ongoing series, 9-part daily series on the Lord's Prayer. Greetings and welcome to Issues Etc. I'm Todd Wilkin. Thanks for tuning us in. Our guest, Pastor Paul McCain, is publisher and executive editor of the editorial department for Concordia Publishing House, based in St. Louis. He's general editor of Concordia, the Lutheran Confessions. Paul, welcome back.
12: Thanks, Todd. Good to be with you today.
1: Is there a connection between this petition, Hallowed Be Thy Name, and the commandment, you shall not misuse the name of the Lord your God?
12: Absolutely, because both the commandment and this petition speak about the name of God. Luther says in the Large Catechism that in this petition we pray for exactly what God demands in the second commandment. We pray that his name not be taken in vain, but be used well for God's praise and honor.
1: So what's the name we're talking about here?
12: The name that God chooses to reveal himself to us, and of course, you know, there's been a variety of these names, but any name that a human being would use to call on and invoke the Holy Triune God, it would be, if we want to refer to Jesus or the Holy Spirit or God the Father, these names of God that we use to pray to him, to speak to him, and perhaps most importantly, for the purpose of this petition, the names that we use to tell other people about God, to help them grow in their understanding of what the Lord has done for them, and to communicate to them the great gospel saving truth of our Lord Jesus Christ.
1: So what is it about the name, whatever the name may be, that is so important not only to God but for us?
12: Well, I think we have to understand, it's not as if God needs us to keep his name holy, that without us, God is so helpless he can't keep his name holy. Of course, that's absurd. Sometimes you get the impression from the way Christians pray, it's almost as if, you know, dear God, we're doing you a big favor at this point, and without us, goodness knows you wouldn't be able to do much of anything. Just the opposite. God wants us to be praying back to him in a proper way, in a way that honors him, the very words and truths that he has revealed to us, that the Lord's kingdom would come among us, that his name would be kept holy among us. And so it's, you know, the petition in the Lord's Prayer is given to us to pray for our sake and for our purposes.
1: So it comes, I guess you could say, in terms of the things asked for first, above all things, but it's found in the context of the two other things. Hallowed be thy name, thy kingdom come, thy will be done. Of course, we'll deal with those other parts as our series continues, but those three seem to kind of form a triad of petitions that stand apart from the other stuff. Am I reading the prayer correctly?
12: Yes, and the, you know, the prayer and the commandment have the purpose of reminding us that God's name is holy in itself, but it is our use of it that often is unholy. We receive this name when we are baptized into Christ, into the triune God, Matthew 28:19. We are called God's children. We have the sacraments by which God connects us with himself. Everything that belongs to God must therefore serve for our use. That's what Paul teaches in Romans chapter 8. So we need to be concerned about the name of God, and that it would have its proper honor. It's very interesting. Luther in the Large Catechism likes to play on a word that was popular in his day. The German word for relic was Heiligtum. And so in his Large Catechism, he says that the name of God should be valued holy and grand as the greatest treasure and holy thing, Heiligtum. So Luther is basically saying, hey, don't get all worked up about bits and pieces of saints and old relics. Be concerned about the true holy thing, the name of God.
1: You mentioned baptism, which is not, honestly, what probably most Christians think of when they hear this part of the Lord's Prayer, hallowed be thy name. Make clear, biblically, what the connection between God's name, God, and us is in holy baptism.
12: Well, in holy baptism, we are baptized into the name of the Father and of the Son and the Holy Spirit. We are baptized in that name. I think Christians who have a proper doctrine of baptism actually would think of this revelation from our Lord Jesus Christ when they hear about the name of God. We are put into God's name. We have His forgiveness put on us. We are brought into His family as His children, made part of the saving work of Jesus Christ. Like Luther said, it's God connecting us with Himself at that point. So we are given the name of God. We are called little Christs, which is what Christian means.
1: Okay, to be given the name of God, is this, I mean, I sense some adoption language here, mm-hmm. but to be given this name, what does that mean? What does that do for us?
12: Well, when you mention adoption, it's very much an appropriate image, and St. Paul refers to that we are adopted and we have a share in the inheritance of Jesus Christ, namely all His saving work and merit and forgiveness. But when we are called into God's family, God calls us to be His very own, and He puts His name on us, and we live our whole lives with the name of God associated and attached to us as a result of our baptism.
1: What then does the word holy mean?
12: Well, again, the word holy means sacred, set apart, special, and it's very important. Luther does a brilliant thing in both in his small catechism and in his large catechism when he's explaining these things, is that God's name is holy in itself, period, okay? Doesn't need us to make it holy or keep it holy, but the purpose of the commandment and the petition is we are shown how we are to keep the name holy, and then we pray that God would constantly allow us to keep His name holy. And the answer as to how does this name become holy among us and stay holy among us, this is something many Christians might not immediately think of. They might think, well, we just have to be careful how we use God's name, and that's absolutely true. But the interesting assertion Luther makes very clear, both in the small and large catechisms, is, as he says in the large catechism, when both our doctrine and our life are godly and Christian. And since we call God our Father, it is our duty always to act and behave ourselves as godly children, that He may not receive shame, but honor and praise from us. That's a quote from the large catechism.
1: Okay, the life part, I think most Christians understand almost
12: right.
1: immediately. It's the doctrine part that most people don't think about when it comes. And yet Luther puts that first.
12: Yes, he does. He goes on in the large catechism to say that God's name is profaned by us, either through our words or in our works. And then he goes on immediately to say, in the first place, then, God's name is profaned when people preach, teach, and say in God's name what is false and misleading. That's a very important understanding that Luther brings into this. In the small catechism, he says it beautifully, God's name is kept holy when the Word of God is taught in its truth and purity, and we as the children of God also lead holy lives according to it. Just a very, very good insight. And for instance, drawing from the Scriptures, Jeremiah 22 says, let him who has my word speak my word faithfully. Jesus prays for the church in John 17, sanctify them in the truth. Your word is truth, John 17:17.
1: Now, I think the kind of popular notion is that as long as someone is mentioning God, kind of putting God up front in their preaching and their teaching, no harm, no foul. I mean, someone, Joel Osteen, may talk about God and couch it in terms of personal prosperity, but heck, at least he's mentioning God. I mean, he's doing something good there, and he certainly can't be doing any harm. A minute to respond before we go to this break.
12: I would just use the words of the prophet Jeremiah 23, verse 31. Behold, I am against the prophets, declares the Lord, who use their tongues and declares the Lord. In other words, citing God to support error is a great sin.
1: I don't think that's the way we think about it, folks. I think usually, especially in pop American Christianity, the notion is as long as God gets mentioned, it can't do any harm. At least they're talking about God. At least they're talking about the divine. They mention Jesus. That can't do any harm to use Jesus' name because at least Jesus is getting mentioned. But it sounds as though from God's word, Old Testament and New Testament, God's name, that is what is proclaimed and lived in that name, has a great potential for abuse, for misuse. So maybe we need to back up and take a more careful, perhaps sober-eyed view of this thing for which we are praying, hallowed be thy name, in the Lord's Prayer. Pastor Paul McCain is our guest. It is Tuesday afternoon, August the 4th. We posted some very helpful resources on the Lord's Prayer at our website, issuesetc.org. 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Be right back.

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5: From Japan to Oslo, Norway, here is Simon. Simon, welcome.
6: Thank you. Yeah, I want to vote for Benny Hinn. My reason for doing so is because, Jesus, the second Adam, ascended to heaven, so I guess there's some truth to it.
5: Thank you very much. Apparently they have senses of humor in Norway. Thank you very much for listening in Norway.
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0: We're talking about the Lord's Prayer, part two of our nine-part daily series on the Lord's Prayer. Hallowed be thy name is the subject as we talk with Pastor Paul McCain, publisher and executive editor of the editorial department for Concordia Publishing House based in St. Louis, general editor of Concordia, the Lutheran Confessions. I'm Todd Wilkin. This is Issues, Etc. Paul, before the break, you made it pretty clear, I think you quoted even from Jeremiah in the Old Testament, that there's a potential for the misuse of God's name, which God takes very, very seriously. Someone might respond by saying, look, Jesus didn't seem as concerned because he, at some point in his ministry, runs across some people who I think are doing miracles or casting out demons in his name. His disciples come to him and say, what should we do about this? And Jesus says, well, if they're not against me, they're for me. Let them go ahead and do this. And Paul even says, later, is Christ being preached out of spite or malice? I don't really care. Christ is being preached. Did they have a laissez-faire approach to what was being preached in the name of Christ?
1: Oh, absolutely not. I think we have to you have to properly understand these passages in their given context. Christ, in the first instance, was referring to people who probably for fairly good intentions, thinking they were doing the right thing, were trying to help people and heal people. But he was very strong about wolves in sheep's clothing who are misleading people with their teachings, drawing people out of the fold of the good shepherd, whom Jesus said he was, calling them with strange words that would appeal to their ears, but calling them into false understandings and truth. So I think we've got two totally different things going there. I think it's a lazy excuse to use to just say, oh, well, as long as they're saying something about Jesus and maybe people will somehow discover him and so we shouldn't get worried about things. This is absolutely contrary to God's word. Christ himself and then his apostles were very clear that when it comes to the teaching of God's word, it has to be done faithfully in accordance with what God has revealed.
0: Where did this laissez-faire attitude toward preaching, teaching, doctrine come from, especially in the American context?
1: Well, if I could go back a little bit in time, I think it started in the Garden of Eden when when Eve said to Adam, hey, take a bite of this fruit, and they both said to each other, Satan's right. Did God really say don't do this? That's where the laissez-faire attitude started. And I'm not joking. I mean, this is an attitude that is inherent in the sinful, fallen human nature that we know better than God. And I think the point to be made is we should not always ascribe ill motives to these people. Honestly, for all I know, and I have no reason to believe otherwise, Joel Osteen is a very nice guy. I've seen interviews with him. He's got a lovely family. Seems like a nice guy, so I'm not personally blasting him as a person. But his teaching is drawing people away from a very keen and clear focus on Christ and him crucified. And that's a misleading gospel. That's pulling people away from where their eyes really need to be. So we don't need to, impugn motives necessarily, but we must comment and correct false doctrine.
0: I want to come back to that in a minute, but in order to kind of lay some groundwork for a return to that subject, Luther uses two categories, especially in the Large Catechism, when he discusses this petition, Hallowed be thy name. And his two categories appear to be holy and profane. Now, we've talked a bit about holy. What's profane?
1: Well, I think here, profane is using the name of God for a purpose that God did not give it. In other words, when people swear, when they curse, I mean, please, the thing that gets me is when I hear people say, oh my God, I just hate that. You see it in text messages and in emails, OMG. And some people say, oh, it means oh my gosh. Well, okay. But frivolous use of the name of God, that's what I would say, frivolous use. Just using it in a way to make a verbal point. That is absolutely contrary to how God wants his name used. To do so is to profane that name, to use it in a way that God did not intend for it to be used.
0: I'm kind of talking about that nexus with the commandment, you shall not misuse the name of the Lord your God.
1: Mm-hmm.
0: What about, there's a list that Luther compiles there, curse, swear, lie, deceive, use satanic arts when he does that. Those are the things we're prohibited from doing with God's name. Does this petition also deal with the same things, lying, deceiving?
1: Yes. Absolutely. Luther in the Large Catechism says that we pray that his name not be taken in vain to swear, curse, lie, deceive, and so on. That sounds just like his comments on the commandment, doesn't it? But be used well for God's praise and honor. For whoever uses God's name for any sort of wrong profanes and desecrates this holy name. There's another good word, desecration. And then Luther just says this is how it is to be used. When a church was considered desecrated, when a murder or any other crime had been committed in it. That's an interesting observation. So he's saying, you know, we effectively desecrate the name of God when we allow it to be used for purposes that bring dishonor on God.
0: Give us some examples. You mentioned Joel Osteen before, mm-hmm. a teaching that would lead people away from the message of Christ and his cross. Mm-hmm. Give us some other examples of where you think the name of God in... And this is so ironic, but that it, from the mouths of people who probably ought to know better and do better, is being profaned.
1: Well, you know, let's turn the conversation directly towards us and point it right at us. Luther is very clear that the name is profaned by an openly wicked life and works. And here's what he says. When those who are called Christians and God's people are adulterers, drunkards, misers, enviers, slanderers. Here again, God's name must come to shame and be profaned because of us. So here Luther is really shining the spotlight of God's law directly on us. And he says it's a shame and disgrace for a flesh and blood father to have a bad, perverse child that opposes him. And because of that child, the father suffers contempt and reproach. In the same way, also, it brings dishonor upon God if we are called by his name and have all kinds of goods from him, yet we teach, speak, and live in any other way than as godly, heavenly children. This is why I love the Large Catechism. Luther pulls absolutely no punches. He leaves nobody sitting there saying, yeah, you tell him, Pastor, that person needs to hear this. We all need to hear this, that whenever we sin against God, we are in that act bringing shame on God and dishonoring him.
0: So how do we deal with the fact then that we sin daily and thereby, I mean, it doesn't make any difference whether people really know about it, although I'm sure it has a greater consequence, humanly speaking, when people know about it, but we sin daily and thereby profane God's name.
1: Well, this is finally Luther's point when he's talking about the Lord's Prayer, and Christians must understand the reason our Lord gave us his prayer is so that we pray it. You know, a lot of Christians think the Lord's Prayer was given as a model prayer, that, well, you don't really need to use the words, but you just need to model your prayer on how it was given by Christ. No, the Greek's very clear. Jesus says, when you pray, pray this, and then he gives these words. Luther would appeal to all of us, use this prayer daily. It is a daily medicine against sin. We pray, forgive us our trespasses. So the answer to the daily sinning is the daily repenting that we are given in Christ to do. We are drowned every day in our baptism once again. The old evil man tries to get his head above the baptismal water, and we got to push him down again and make sure that guy's dead and buried every single day of our lives. And it's all in Christ because we have been buried with Christ by baptism into his death. And we are buried into Christ when we are baptized and receive that beautiful name, Father, Son, and Holy Spirit, the one who saves us.
0: Coming back to the issue of what is publicly preached and proclaimed in the name of God and in the name of Christ, is it a sin of, I don't know, what would you call it, omission? When in many churches that have fallen under the sway of kind of contemporary worship, they sing, they pray, they preach about God, but it is a generic God.
1: Mm-hmm. Yes, that's a generic God. There is no such thing as a generic God. There's either the true God, as he reveals himself in our Lord Jesus Christ, and there is false God, i.e. no God. There's no middle ground here. So yes, if they're not clearly honoring the one true God who's revealed himself through Christ, they are offering false worship. Very serious situation.
0: And even if they're using the name Jesus... But
1: yes,
0: this name is not connected to the Jesus of Scripture. This is kind of the Jesus of
1: right.
0: My own personal preference or imagination.
1: You know, Christ himself said, many will come saying, you know, I speak in the name of the Lord. And just because they claim to represent Christ, we must always hold our public teachers accountable to the revealed Word of God. You know, St. Paul says to the Galatians in chapter 1, verse 6, I'm astonished that you are so quickly deserting him who called you in the grace of Christ and are turning to a different gospel. Well, not that there is another one, but there are some who trouble you and want to distort the gospel of Christ. And then Paul goes on to say, even if we or an angel from heaven should preach to you a gospel contrary to the one we preach to you, let him be accursed, damned to hell. That's what that word means. So there's no middle ground here. It's not just, well, as long as you're talking about Jesus in one way or another, it's okay. No, there's a very clear truth about Christ, and everything else is very clear error.
0: Pastor Paul McCain is publisher and executive director of the editorial department for Concordia Publishing House based in St. Louis. He's general editor of Concordia, the Lutheran Confessions. When we come back, 25 more minutes with him. Part two of our 9-part daily series on the Lord's Prayer. We're focusing on our Lord's words, Hallowed be thy name. Did you know that when you pray this, as often as you pray this, you're praying for your pastor, for preachers everywhere? So, does it make any sense to pray this prayer, Hallowed be thy name, and then stay away from church on Sunday morning? We'll answer that question on the other side of the break. Stay tuned.

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3: In his new book, Russell Moore issues a stirring call to pro-life families and churches in America. Entitled Adopted for Life, the book has been called a practical manifesto for equipping Christians to adopt children and to help other families do the same. 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
4: This is Marjorie Dannenfelser, president of the Susan B. Anthony List. 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

0: We're talking about the Lord's Prayer, Hallowed Be Thy Name. I'm Todd Wilkin. This is Issues Etc. Pastor Paul McCain is our guest. Among other things, he is all about the social networking. 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And I'm sure that Pastor McCain will be doing this later today and Twittering about it and Facebooking about it and all the other ways that he networks socially with people via the internet. 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And thank you in advance for helping promote Issues Etc. Paul, we're praying for our preachers when we say, Hallowed be thy name. So does it make any sense to pray this prayer and then stay away from church?
1: No, that's we would not want to stay away from the very place and means that God has appointed and given to us to be kept in his name and rooted and grounded in his word. And that's what church is really all about. There are so many wonderful things that go on when we're in with a community of believers at church on Sunday, and many enjoyable aspects of it. It's great to see people catch up week to week and develop those kinds of wonderful Christian friendships. But the bottom line is we are there to be served with the gifts of God that he gives us through the preaching and teaching of his word and the proper administration and reception of his sacraments, particularly the Lord's Supper, in which we receive the very body and blood of the one who suffered and died on the cross for the forgiveness of our sins, for the assurance of God's love for us. And all these wonderful gifts are being given out in the divine service on Sunday. And why would we want to be apart from that? That would be a real tragedy.
0: So the natural extension of this prayer is that not only we want the preaching of God's word to remain pure and undefiled for everyone who hears it, but also when it says that we live holy lives according to it, it sounds as though the first step, if you will, of living holy lives according to it is not to detach ourselves from that preaching and that teaching.
1: No, absolutely not. It's interesting, Luther concludes his discussion on this petition in the Large Catechism by saying that God will not hear anything more dear to him than that his honor and praise is exalted above everything else, and that his word is taught in its purity and is considered precious and dear. So how could you consider the word precious and dear and stay away from where it's being preached and taught? God loves to give his gifts, and he loves to hear our praises and thanksgiving for them. And that's really what church is all about.
0: There's also an element here, especially in Luther's explanation of it, and he was well acquainted with this in his time and its form, of persecution and opposition to the pure word of God. Talk about that, if you would.
1: Yes, Todd, absolutely. Wherever God has set up his shop, the devil has set up his right next door. That's an old saying. And so we know that whenever Christ is preached faithfully and clearly, the devil is going to do everything in his power to resist that and oppose it. Luther says in the Catechism that we see how full the world is of sects, S-E-C-T-S, and false teachers who all wear the holy name as cover and sham for their doctrines of devils. So this is very serious stuff. When we pray this petition, we are petitioning God to keep his name holy, to prevent its persecution, to not let those persecutions pull people away from him. And that's why St. Paul says in 1 Thessalonians 5:17, we should by all means pray without ceasing. Call upon God that all people who preach his word do so faithfully and that all who do so falsely would be opposed.
0: But in this prayer, are we also not saying to God, God, if persecution must come, then persecution must come? Are we not in some sense also saying, insofar as we can, timidly, Lord, we are willing to suffer for the sake of your name.
1: Yes, when we take our stand with Christ and stand under the shadow of his cross, we are marked men and women, marked first of all by the cross and the ancient custom when the person is baptized to have that cross traced on their forehead and on their heart to mark them as one redeemed by Christ the crucified. We are marked by Christ, and guess who else notices? The devil does. And other people who are under the devil's sway notice. We have to be very charitable to our fellow human beings and never ascribe to them personal evil in the sense that it originates from them. They are caught up in darkness. They are trapped in error. They might do all kinds of horrible things against us and hate us and be mean and spiteful and hurtful towards us, but we have to see through to the one behind these activities. It is Satan opposing the work of Jesus Christ, as he always will until the very last day.
0: Now, someone is immediately going to throw up the yellow card and say, not Pastor McCain. Jesus himself said, judge not, lest you be judged. Who are you? Who is anyone to judge what another preacher, teacher, theologian has to say?
1: Well, again, it's so important to look at the context of these comments. The kind of judging that Jesus was talking about when he said that was a very kind of hypocritical judging. In other words, I love to sit back and examine everybody else's faults and failings and errors and condemn them and reject them, and yet am unwilling to turn the mirror on myself and see, perhaps in my own eye, a log when I've spent all my time finding specks in other people's eyes. So, again, total misapplication and misunderstanding of what Jesus said. Jesus has given to his church and to his ministers the authority to judge, to rebuke sin, to call people to repentance, and then all for the purpose of giving them the saving medicine of the gospel of Jesus Christ, the good news of the forgiveness of sins.
0: Oh, there is a famous quote from Luther where he says,

0: Governor Ron DeSantis, Molly Hemingway, Megan Basham, Aaron Holley, Robert Spencer, and pastors Matt Harrison, Brian Wolfmiller, and Will Wheaton will be speaking at the 2026 Issues Etc. Making the Case Conference. 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
1: Luther said this. In fact, I've got the quote here. He said, "Beloved Germans, buy while the market is close at hand. Gather while the sun is shining, while there is good weather. Make use of God's grace while it is here, for you should know this. God's word and grace is a passing downpour which does not return to where it has already been." So he warns them, "You Germans, dare not think you'll have it forever, for the ingratitude and disdain will not let it remain. Take hold, hang on tightly, while you are able to grab and to hold. Lazy hands are bound to have a hard year." So we can never take for granted the fact that we will have the opportunity to hear God's word preached purely, and wherever that opportunity is provided, we must cling to that and run to that source of proper teaching and preaching.
2: I mean, this comes down to questions that we get from listeners sometimes who say, I'll just use Canada because it seems so remote compared to our context. A listener in Canada who may have emailed us and said, "Look, I want to hear God's pure word taught and preached, but I live in, you know, Boone's Wing, Ontario, and it's 150 miles to the nearest faithful church where I can hear this." And often I, without trying to disdain their question, say, "You know, 150 miles may not be too far to drive to hear God's word. Is it bad advice?"
1: No, it's not bad advice. Now, you know, there may be some legitimate practical realities here, but this is precisely why, for instance, Lutherans on the Great American Frontier did everything they could to keep themselves in the proper preaching of God's word. For instance, they cherished Luther's collections of sermons for the church year called the Church Postals, and they cherished the collection of sermons he preached in his house to his family and other close associates called the House Postals. They cherished that resource. They cherished faithful Orthodox devotional works. They cherished their Holy Scriptures above all else. So if a person absolutely cannot make it to a faithful congregation, there are options. Now, on the other hand, 150 miles, couple hours drive, if they can get there once a month to receive the sacrament, I would say by all means, do so.
2: Pastor Paul McCain is publisher and executive director of the editorial department for Concordia Publishing House based in St. Louis. He's general editor of Concordia, the Lutheran Confessions. Here's something you can do tonight while you're browsing our website. You can also go to Facebook.com. That's Facebook.com. And if you search there for Issues Etc., you're going to find the Issues Etc. fan page right there at Facebook. This is a simple affair. We put pictures there. Our fans can assemble there and interact with one another. We give previews of interviews that we want our fans to know especially about before they happen. It's all there for our Issues Etc. fans. 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And thanks for doing so. We're headed toward 2,000 there. We'd like to get 2,000 fans at our Facebook fan page for Issues Etc. When we come back, he said that those Christians of all ages, really, have greatly treasured the Word of God above all things. Let's go back to basics then. Why is the Word of God so important? What is the Word of God? And why should we so highly regard it? I'm Todd Wilkin. This is Issues Etc. Pastor Paul McCain is our guest. We're talking about the words, "Hallowed be thy name." Stay tuned.

0: 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It lets me appreciate that I can start my day with more than a $6 cup of coffee, and that I officially have permission to skip dinner out to spend time talking with my family over casserole in. 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
1: These days,

0: We're talking about the words, Hallowed be thy name, part of the Lord's Prayer and our series on the Lord's Prayer. I'm Todd Wilkin. This is Issues, Etc. Pastor Paul McCain is publisher and executive director of the editorial department at Concordia Publishing House based in St. Louis. Paul, before we go on, tell us a little bit about Concordia Publishing House.
1: Yes, Concordia Publishing House was established in 1869, and we've been in business ever since, providing resources for the use primarily of Lutheran congregations, pastors, and church workers, and by extension, through their ministry, through their use of these resources, we reach Christians and non-Christians literally now throughout the world, particularly with the advent of the Internet. It's a very exciting time here as we, with the rest of the publishing industry, adjust ourselves to the realities of the digital age and just enormous opportunities our Lord is providing to get the word out.
0: Folks, you can check out the Christ-centered, cross-focused resources by Concordia Publishing House at their website, cph.org. 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Paul, before the break, you said they esteemed, you were talking about the, and this could apply to any faithful group of Christians, finding themselves disconnected from the network of churches past or present. They esteemed the Word of God among them most highly. They treasured it for what it brought to them. Let's just do some basic there here at the end of our conversation. Why is God's Word so important?
1: Because it is God Himself telling us what He most wants us to know, to understand, and to believe about Himself, about the reality in which we live, most importantly, about the reality of how much we need God for our daily life, for our existence, most importantly, for the forgiveness of all of our sins so that we can return to God to be with Him for all eternity in heaven after we die and after the great last day. So these are absolute first things and basic things, higher things, as it were.
0: We shouldn't even have to do this, and it should go without saying, but it can't anymore. What should Christians know and believe regarding this word, Holy Scripture?
1: Holy Scripture is the written Word of God. It was given through a whole host of prophets and apostles and other writers through the years by His providence, gathered and collected for us, and we still have it to this very day. It is not simply a body of information. It is a living and active tool that the Holy Spirit, God the Holy Spirit, uses to show us our sin and then to lead us to know and to believe in our Savior, Jesus Christ. Christ and His blood is the red thread that runs throughout the entire Holy Scriptures. It's finally a book all about Christ.
0: Someone says, and they have in the past, the Bible is a great holy book that contains God's Word. How would you respond?
1: That's not what it claims to be for itself. It claims to be God's Word. It claims to be the written revelation from the Holy Spirit. Holy men spoke as they were moved along by the Holy Spirit. This is God-breathed Scripture, writings. And finally, at the end of the day, the only way for a person to understand the power of God's Word is when the Holy Spirit moves him or her to trust and believe what is revealed on those pages. Then it becomes much more than just a bunch of words on paper. It becomes, for that person, the living Word of hope and life.
0: Someone says, look, we can trace, and you even said it yourself, we can trace the authorship to specific times, places, and people, to the pens sometimes of specific individuals who occupy a place in human history. It looks like man's contemplation and musings about God. Your response?
1: Well, you see, God chooses to reveal Himself to us in a real flesh and blood human being, Jesus of Nazareth, who is revealed to us to be more than a human being, but to be the very Son of God, pre-existent from all eternity, who came into our world, who took on the same kind of flesh and blood body that we have to pay the penalty for our sin, to die on the cross and rise for us. Now you say, what does that have to do with the Scriptures? God is a very incarnational God. He puts himself into our flesh in the person of Jesus Christ. It's only natural, therefore, that he would use human beings before Christ and after Christ to reveal this good news message to us. Christ is the living Word of God, revealed in the written Word of God, Holy Scripture.
0: What's the connection between that, what you've just said, and what we've discussed for most of our conversation here regarding hallowed be thy name, that is, the spoken Word of God, preaching and teaching in the church?
1: Yeah, St. Paul says that faith comes by hearing, and what we hear comes from the Word of God. And so that's why we want to be very careful that we honor the Word of God when it's preached, that we, in context of this specific conversation today, on the first petition of the Lord's Prayer, that we make very sure through our preaching, through our teaching, and through our living, all of us as Christians, that we honor this holy name of God. And it is most honored when we trust and believe in what God reveals to us.
0: You know, there are all sorts of new paradigms, Paul, that are being suggested to the church by what some believe are the brightest lights, the brightest minds among us. And one of the new paradigms says preaching is an old form of communication, very useful in its time when we didn't have radio, television, internet, and all of those things that the technology affords us. The church now can move on to a new phase of communication because the technology affords us this opportunity, and preaching is passé.
1: Well, this is very interesting. I think the church is always behind on everything when it comes to these kinds of secular speculations, and this is what they are. Actually, what's going on right now, the cutting edge of communication is, guess what? Engaged, informative, provocative, eyeball-to-eyeball, human being talking to human being. There are all these conferences around the country where the speakers are brought in and they're told, you have 15 minutes to speak to us. And the ones that receive the greatest praise are those who are not tied to a PowerPoint system or to flashy graphics or animation, but they are compelling speakers. And our Lutheran confessions realized this hundreds of years ago when it says, nothing attracts people like good preaching. And there's the key. So this is a stupid notion that the oral communication and preaching is somehow passé. I have seen all these technologies used to advance the gospel, and we take advantage of all of them. But the bottom line is, person-to-person, face-to-face communication from pulpit to people or from person-to-person is how our Lord and Savior Jesus Christ chooses, first and foremost, to communicate himself and his word to us.
0: Finally then, Paul, what is the place of the Lord's Prayer in the life of the Christian? 1 minute.
1: It is the prayer of prayers, as it is described elsewhere. These are the very words that Christ himself chose to give his disciples when they asked him, Lord, would you please teach us to pray like John the Baptist has been teaching his disciples to pray? And so Jesus said, when you pray, pray this. It's an amazing thing that God not only commands us to pray as he does, but he gives us the very words to pray that we can use as we speak to our God, not mindlessly repeating them, but speaking them, repeating them. This is the prayer of all prayers that Christians can use to begin their day, to end their day, at any time during the day, and meditating on each petition prayerfully can lead us into a whole host of prayers. The Lord's Prayer is such a treasure that we've been given by our Lord Christ.
0: Pastor Paul McCain is publisher and executive director of the editorial department for Concordia Publishing House based in St. Louis. He's general editor of Concordia, the Lutheran Confessions. Paul, thank you so much for being our guest.
1: My pleasure, Todd. Thank you so much, and God bless.
0: Tomorrow on Issues Etc., part 3 of our 9-part daily series on the Lord's Prayer, we'll talk to Dr. Lawrence White about Thy Kingdom Come. God's name is holy. Stands to reason it belongs to him. There's more to God's name than just a label that he puts on himself. It is him delivering the essence of who he is to us in a spoken way. John begins his gospel thinking in these terms about the God who created all things. He says in the beginning was the Word. And this Word was not simply information about the Creator. He says, this Word was with God, this Word was God, and this Word became flesh and dwelt among us. And we beheld his glory, and he is full of grace and truth. nothing has changed from when God first spoke things into existence by his name. And in Jesus Christ, that name, that word, has come to us in flesh, full of grace and truth. And in the flesh, that word made flesh, Jesus our Savior, did exactly what God had promised from the beginning to do, redeem and rescue a lost and fallen world of human beings. The Word became one of us to save us, and that is precisely what Christ has done. There is nothing more holy than that. That is, if you want to think about the epicenter of holiness in the universe in which we live, it is right there where Jesus lays down his life for us at the cross. That is God's name being hallowed. So when we speak God's word and use God's name, at the very center of everything that we will say and do will be Christ and his cross. I'm Todd Wilkin. Talk with you again tomorrow. Thanks for listening to Issues, Etc.
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7: Mega churches are a house of cards. Mega churches really are the primary example of what's wrong with evangelicalism, why it's so thin, so insubstantial, so unsatisfying.
8: Southern Illinois truck drivers who love Issues, Etc.
0: We hear a lot about the kingdom of God. What do you think of when you hear that phrase, the kingdom of God? Do you think about the church that you attend? Do you think about the denomination of which your church may be a member? Do you think about the worldwide church, that kind of ambiguous thing out there that no one can really put their finger on? Christians everywhere at all times. What does Jesus mean when he instructs Christians to pray, thy kingdom come, the kingdom of God? What do the gospel writers mean when they use this phrase and when Jesus says the kingdom of heaven, the kingdom of God, is near, or in fact, here? And perhaps most importantly, in an era where we're told by many that they can bring, build, grow the kingdom of God by human effort, is it our job to bring the kingdom of God? And when we pray, thy kingdom come, or are we just simply telling God what we plan to do? We're going to be talking about thy kingdom come, that famous phrase from the Lord's Prayer, in our ongoing series on the various petitions of the Lord's Prayer. I'm Todd Wilkin. Welcome to Issues, Etc. on this Wednesday afternoon, the 5th of August. Thanks for tuning us in. Dr. Lawrence White is our guest. He's pastor of Our Savior Lutheran Church in Houston, Texas, and a regular guest. Dr. White, welcome back.
9: Todd, good to be with you, as always.
0: Is this our job to bring, to build, to grow the kingdom of God?
9: Absolutely and emphatically not. In fact, I think that we could say, without fear of contradiction, that the second petition, thy kingdom come, is the most definite and humbling expression of our absolute dependence upon God's grace in the Lord's Prayer. Luther, as usual, goes directly to the heart of the matter in his explanation of the second petition when he says, God's kingdom certainly comes by itself, even without our prayer. This isn't something we can do. It is, in fact, absolutely something God must do if we understand the nature of the kingdom of God biblically.
0: Okay, old line liberalism, mainline Christian liberalism, believes and has made it quite clear over the last 40 years or so, if not more, that the kingdom of God comes by the church, either by influence or by direct action, affecting social change. Describe that for us and respond to it biblically.
9: Well, it's interesting, Todd, that this is one of those areas, and perhaps uniquely so, where the far left and the far right of Christendom find themselves in ironic agreement, in that they misunderstand the nature of the kingdom of God in an earthly way, in a manner shaped and determined by their own pre-existent ideology and expectation, rather than the Bible itself. For classic liberalism, the kingdom of God became social reform, combating racism, gender equality, economic justice, and right on down the list of liberal social causes, because liberalism had given up on the God of the Bible, on morality as any sort of absolute determined by the Word of God, on what one of the founding fathers of modern liberalism, our good friend Dr. Albert Schweitzer, characterized as the quest for the historical Jesus. Schweitzer despaired of ever figuring out if such a person had existed, and if indeed he did exist, of ever knowing anything about him. And so if that's all true, and the Bible is just a compilation and collection of human sources, absolutely unreliable and inconsistent, and if there's nothing that we can know about Jesus, who was just an ordinary man like any other man, then all that's left is social reform. And so that's where liberalism ended up, diminishing and trivializing the kingdom of God into the here and now, and those causes which we can work on to deal with the inequities and injustices of human society. Now, on the other end of the equation, Protestant fundamentalism, with its obsession with earthly millenniums, thousand-year kingdoms, the restoration of a Hebrew theocracy in the state of Israel, and the reconstruction of Jerusalem and its temple to literally fulfill Old Testament prophecies, as they misunderstand those prophecies, again, in terms of their own pre-existent ideology, does the same thing. It turns away from the core biblical message of law and gospel and says that what God's covenant with Israel, Old Testament Israel, was all about was a theocratic kingdom, an earthly kingdom, on a particular piece of real estate with a capital city and a sacred temple and so on and so forth. And before we can get on with judgment and eternity, God's got to keep all those promises. And that whole misconception does the same thing, in effect, in that tragically ironic sort of way. It trivializes what the Bible means when it talks about the kingdom of God and the message of law and gospel inherent in that biblical message about God's kingdom.
0: There's another popular view of kingdom bringing, if you will, that is popular in the church in general, and that is that God's kingdom is, in fact, the church, variously defined, not a social institution, not social change, and yet they would still maintain that it is essentially by human effort and ingenuity that the kingdom is caused to come in this day. Usually the church growth advocates will tell us that we can do better kingdom bringing or maybe more effective kingdom bringing if we are able to market the church more effectively. How do we react to this one, Dr. White?
9: In effect, once again, we've done the same thing. The Bible defines the kingdom of God as God's gracious activity in the heart of a believer through the means of grace, bringing faith and creating that relationship of trust and belief between the person whom God acts upon and the God who acts in the means of grace which he has established. What our visible church growth experts have done is moved away from all of that once again to look at the visible church, as we traditionally refer to it, which is a human institution in its various manifestations, and focused our attention on the bodies and the bucks and the buildings and the programs and the officers and the structures and the denominational formats and so on and so forth, rather than the real issue, which is salvation by grace through faith in Jesus. And so once more, in a uniquely different way, and our ancient enemy, the father of the lie, is nothing if not creative. If he can't get you one way, he'll get you another way. And he picks our point of greatest vulnerability, and that's always where he works. And we like to measure things. We like to see things grow and be able to qualify and quantify everything. And so we brought this many souls, and we had this many dollars, and we had this many buildings built, and all of the statistics and so on and so forth become very self-gratifying. And of course, self is the operative word here. But what we've done once again is turned away from the humbling biblical message that the building the kingdom is God's work, and that it can ultimately not be quantified or measured by human beings, but that we are left to trust in God, to recognize the fundamental truth that outcomes are not our responsibility and are not under our control. We're not called by God to be successful. We're called by God to be faithful and to trust that when we are faithful to him and the promises of his word, he'll take care of the outcome. But boy, we don't like that. It is humbling, and it puts us in our place. But like Moses at the burning bush, we need to be reminded constantly, whether this is going to work or not is not your problem. Don't do it because you think it's going to be effective. Oh, how I hate that word in the church. Do it because God told you to do it, and leave the outcome to him.
0: Dr. Lawrence White is our guest. When we come back, 10 more minutes with him, talking about that section of the Lord's Prayer, Thy Kingdom Come, what it means when we come back. Where is the kingdom found? Jesus says it doesn't come by your careful observation, so where can it be found? He says it's here. He says it's near. He says it is among us. Maybe it has something to do with the king himself. Wherever the king is, then we can be certain we have found his kingdom. So where do we find Jesus today? Some people say in your heart, or in your head, or in your experience. We'll find out what the Bible says about that on the other side of this break. Stay tuned.

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1: Our Savior in Houston has deliberately included Issues Etc. as a significant part of our outreach ministry, and we regard every dollar that we've committed to this ministry is a dollar well spent 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Lutheran theology is more urgently needed at this moment than at any other moment in history, and Issues Etc. is in the forefront of that movement.
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1: We're talking about the Lord's Prayer, Thy Kingdom Come. Dr. Lawrence White is our guest. I'm Todd Wilkin. 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Dr. White, the big question often about the kingdom is, where is it? Jesus says it doesn't come by careful observation, and yet he'll say, the kingdom of heaven is in your midst. He'll say things that seem to be kind of contradictory. Where do we find the kingdom?
2: We find the kingdom wherever we find those means of grace through which God promises to produce and accomplish faith. So wherever Christ is present in word and sacrament, there the kingdom will be. Now that recognition must always remain a matter of faith, because that is not an empirically measurable reality. But we end up ultimately trusting in God's promise that in the means of grace, he will claim his own. He will create that faith. So wherever the word is, wherever God is present in baptism and Holy Communion, there will be God's kingdom. Christ will be present in the hearts and minds of his people. But that is not something that is, as we said a few moments ago, quantifiable, measurable. It's not a matter of headcounts or budgets or buildings. It's wherever the means of grace are present, according to God's promise, there his kingdom will be.
1: So Luther's commentary on this particular petition is that the kingdom of God indeed comes without our prayer, but we pray in this petition that it would come also among us. And he seems to think and believe that the center of this kingdom is the forgiveness of sins. That's a rather, in the minds of many, Dr. White, as you well know, that's a rather meager thing, the forgiveness of sins. They consider that to be kind of entry-level stuff for the Christian life.
2: And therein is the sadness of it all. When John the Baptist comes to announce the imminent arrival of the kingdom, what does he say? Let's build some buildings, let's raise some money, let's gather some numbers. No. What John the Baptist says is, repent, for the kingdom of heaven is at hand. And it is that issue of forgiveness, repentance, that is the essence of the kingdom of God. Luther says in the Large Catechism, in his explanation to this petition, but what is God's kingdom? Nothing other than what we learned in the Creed, that God sent his Son, Jesus Christ, our Lord, into the world to redeem and deliver us from the devil's power. He sent him to bring us to himself and to govern us as a king of righteousness, life, and salvation against sin, death, and an evil conscience. That's what this is all about, and that's all that this is about. Everything else is peripheral, secondary, and all of our natural human inclinations rebel against that. And what we end up doing throughout most of the institutional church is majoring in the minors. We end up so distracted by the secondary that we forget the primary. the church is obsessed with all of these issues that really don't matter. And we end up with a Christendom that is a mile wide and a half inch deep. To use a good Lutheran analogy, that's all foam and no beer. There's no substance there because that fundamental core message of law and gospel has been overlooked, forgotten, minimized, overcome by all of these other issues that are much more appealing to our human sensitivities. And I think it's important to note, Todd, that the Bible doesn't just say that the ways of God, the priorities of God, are different than the ways of man and the world. The Bible says the ways of God and Christ are exactly the opposite of the ways of the world, in conflict with them and opposition to them. The world and the priorities of the world and the priorities of God are at war with one another and must always be. If the world likes what the church is doing and approves as in and is impressed by what the church is doing, that's not a good sign. That's a bad sign. It's not that the world has become Christian. It's that Christians have become worldly. You can't have it both ways. It's one or the other. The Christian life is about repentance and forgiveness. That's it.
1: Talk briefly, if you would, about two things. First, that the king we have is ultimately enthroned, coronated in his suffering and death at the cross. This is the kind of king that the kingdom of God has, Jesus the crucified and risen, but also the kingdom that he is bringing when he comes again.
2: That was the mystery that confronted God's people 2,000 years ago when Jesus came into this world. Based on their own expectations and desires, they expected the Messiah to be an earthly deliverer who would restore glory and grandeur and power to Israel, who would bring them all the things they wanted. And along comes gentle Jesus, meek and mild. He's not a political deliverer, a military conqueror. He's not going to rub the noses of their enemies in the dirt as they so eagerly expected. His kingdom is realized not upon a throne, but upon a cross. And that cross, as St. Paul will later point out so eloquently in the epistles of the New Testament, becomes the stumbling block and still is today. And that's where we must stand, at the foot of the cross, if we are going to be faithful citizens of the kingdom of God. We must recognize that what takes place on that cross is the essence of our Christianity. And that theology of the cross, as Luther calls it, opposed to the theology of glory, which appeals to all of our human inclinations, is the offense of Christendom, and it has always been and will always be. Now, the day will come. We live in the great in-between, that interval between Christ's first coming and his second. And when Christ returns in glory and power to demonstrate before all of humanity assembled before his throne on the last day, the fulfillment, the totality of that which he accomplished on the cross, the situation will change dramatically, and we will inherit for eternity that which God in Christ has won for us on the cross. But while we're in that in-between, that interval between the first and second coming, we must be willing to live as did our Lord, humbly submitting to the will of the Father, willing to endure the scorn and the opposition, the ridicule and the rejection of everything in this world and all of the priorities of this world, looking forward to the day when Jesus will come again and the justice and the righteousness of God will be publicly proclaimed before all of humanity. In the meantime, most of mankind and most of the church, unfortunately, will not have a clue. like Pontius Pilate, absolutely bewildered in the midst of Christ's trial as he tries to figure out who this guy is standing before him, whom the high priests are so bitterly opposed to, and what the nature of his reign as the King of the Jews is all about. And Jesus says, I have come as a servant of the truth. And Pilate contemptuously, that cynical Roman government official, says, what is truth? And that's what everybody around us is still saying today, Todd. But we live for that cross and the truth of that cross while we await the day when Jesus will come again in glory and power to judge the living and the dead.
1: Our guest, as we talk about the Lord's Prayer, Thy Kingdom Come, part three of a nine-part series on the Lord's Prayer, Dr. Lawrence White, pastor of Our Savior Lutheran Church in Houston, Texas, when we come back from this break. He said it in several forms already, not everything that can be counted counts, and not everything that counts can be counted. So why the obsession in the church today, in the kingdom-building movement that has been, as we mentioned before, church growth, why the obsession with counting people, numbers, statistics, percentages, all the math? Why? We'll answer that question after this.

0: Ah, the sounds of rich liturgy and historic Christian worship. 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
2: An abortion empire targeted at Hispanic women.
3: This is a special commentary from the Susan B. Anthony List, named for the suffragette who was proudly pro-life.
2: Sadly, the abortion business run by Bertha Bugarin was not terribly unusual. It consisted of several abortion clinics situated in poorer Hispanic neighborhoods in Southern California. Employing a cadre of doctors with checkered pasts as well as illegal immigrants, Bugarin offered cheap abortions with no questions asked. Women's lives were endangered as one botched abortion after another took place in the clinics, often performed by someone without a medical license. Finally, this past spring, a San Diego judge sentenced her to 6 years in prison. Yet, the targeting of Hispanic women continues. More on this next time.
3: This is Marjorie Dannenfelser, president of the Susan B. Anthony List. 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

0: Welcome back to Issues, Etc. 25 more minutes with Dr. Lawrence White, talking about the Lord's Prayer, Thy Kingdom Come. He's pastor of Our Savior Lutheran Church in Houston, Texas. You'll find resources on the Lord's Prayer posted under the on-demand page of our website, issuesetc.org. Issuesetc.org. Dr. White, you've said it in several ways already, and that is, not everything that counts can be counted, not everything that can be counted really counts. So how do you explain the obsession, especially in American evangelicalism, across denominational lines, with quantifying, counting, measuring, people, numbers, percentages, everything, virtually everything that can be measured is being measured? And if we look at the kind of the objective statistics after 30 years of church growth, the church is no greater, no larger numerically.
1: Well, I think the reasons behind this obsession within contemporary Christendom and across the centuries is an expression of our own human nature. First of all, we like to be able to measure things, to assess and evaluate, because it gives us a sense of control. No matter how illusional that sense of control may be, it gives us the impression that we're in charge, that we can measure our own success or lack thereof with statistical standards. And that conceals the reality of the fact that, as we said earlier, God is in absolute control here. That, in fact, the second petition, Thy Kingdom Come, is the most emphatic assertion of grace and our absolute dependence upon the undeserved love of God that is included in the Lord's Prayer. And as we look at our own Lutheran church, what is unique about Lutheranism historically is that we are a group of Christians that have refused traditionally, historically, to identify ourselves by any human standard, by a form of church government, by a commitment to a particular structure, visible and external, or by a point of origin or a location. But instead, Lutheranism is unique in that it has defined itself in terms of its beliefs, in terms of its doctrine. Lutheranism is a church body that has said, this is what we believe, based on Scripture, and it is that confession of the truth of God that makes us what we are. And when Lutheranism is at its best, when we are faithful to what we have been historically by God's grace, it is the confession of that doctrine and the assertion of and the acknowledgement of our absolute dependence upon the truth of God in Jesus Christ that defines the church and what it is. And so I think the attempt to quantify and to measure, to assess and to evaluate, appeals to our own sense of human pride, and it draws us away from the humble faith, which is, in fact, the essence of Christianity, and allows us to labor under the delusion that we may have some effect on this, that we are, in fact, in charge, and we can prove it statistically when this church grows and this church doesn't. And all of that is, as we said earlier, not only different from the ways of God, but a repudiation of the humble faith that acknowledges that God's in charge and that we not only can't measure that, we most often can't even see it. We must simply trust and obey the Word of God, leaving the outcome to Him.
0: It used to be, to kind of speak in our own circles a little bit, that there was that formula that you just mentioned. If a church is growing, it must be doing something right. The numbers seem to indicate, and yet there would be lip service to, yes, and there are churches that don't grow that are faithful to. The measure is faithfulness. That would always be kind of the lip service there. But it seems that more and more we are hearing a crasser form of that assertion, which is, well, faithfulness is more or less irrelevant. What works, what produces results, that is what we're called to do. Produce results. Results are usually quantified numerically. Therefore, if a church is growing, they don't even ask the question, it must be doing something right anymore. It is de facto doing the right thing, and everyone else should imitate it. How do we respond to this? This is a force of nature in the church nowadays.
1: Well, it often seems that way, doesn't it? And yet, as we look to Scripture, exactly the opposite has always been true. The people of God have always been that statistically insignificant remnant within the great mass of the outward structure. Just a few weeks ago in the traditional pericopes, the text for Sunday morning, we looked at poor old Elijah hiding in his cave. I'm the only one left. And the message of the Lord to Elijah is, no, you're not the only one left. There are 7,000 in Israel who have not bowed the knee to Baal. And the really disconcerting thing is that was good news. In the entire nation, there were 7,000 left. And so God has never had the numbers, so to speak. The devil always has the outward appearance of success and uses it very effectively in pursuit of his own cause. And yet we have to be careful at the same time, Todd, that we don't fall into the same trap on the other end of the spectrum. You know, we're very good at seeing the other guy's problem, and we recognize how the church of what's happening now, jumping on every liberal bandwagon that comes down the pike, has been trapped into the wiles of the enemy. But the conservative is prone to the same temptation, and we must acknowledge that the church of that's the way we've always done it is equally man-centered. This isn't about is it new or is it old. It's about is it biblical? Is it faithful to the Word of God? Is it focused upon the truth of God and that message of law and gospel, which is the essence of it all? This isn't about is the liturgy familiar or is the message on the video screen new and different. It's about law and gospel and Bible, that biblical substance, faithfulness to God's Word.
0: Scripture teaches us that God's kingdom comes when the Father gives us His Holy Spirit. How does God give us His Holy Spirit?
1: The bottom line message here is that God works through the means that He has established and ordained. This isn't done on our terms. This isn't done on the basis of our expectations. God, by His choice, not ours, works through the means of grace, through the gospel in word and sacrament. That might not, and in fact it certainly does not, conform to human expectations. It doesn't have the grandeur. It doesn't have the flash that man is fascinated with. But God has chosen to work through that which the world deems as insignificant and impossible to accomplish His goal of salvation through the preaching of repentance and the forgiveness of sins and salvation by grace through faith in Christ. And as Paul pointed out 2,000 years ago, so also still today. That's certainly not the way we'd have done it if we were in charge, but we're not. And as painful as it is for us to recognize that and act according to that faith, God is in charge, and it is His means of grace. The gospel in word and sacrament, not the technique, not the latest program, not the traditional approach, but God accomplishing His goal through His means. that's the way it must work for the church.
0: So you talk about those means, and someone listening says, look, fine for the Word of God. When we come back, I'd like your response to this. Fine for the Word of God and for preaching. Yes, faith cometh by hearing. The Holy Spirit is active in the preaching of God's Word. But they'll stumble over the sacraments, over baptism, absolution, the Lord's Supper. Perhaps they've been taught these are mere ordinances of God. They are outward signs of our inward commitment, or they're symbols to be observed, helping us remember something like the death and resurrection of Jesus Christ. From what we've heard so far from Dr. Lawrence White, it sounds like these sacraments, baptism, absolution, the Lord's Supper, are not mere symbols. He's used the term means of grace. That is, a means by which God acts to bestow upon us the forgiveness of sins, life, salvation, mercy. Can this be? Does the Bible, in fact, teach that something like simple water with the Word of God can bring the kingdom of God, or can bring an unbeliever from sin and darkness into the kingdom of light? Does the Bible, in fact, teach that the Lord's Supper is what it sounds like Jesus says it is, his body and blood for us to eat and drink for the forgiveness of our sins, and that it's part of our entrance and our remaining in the kingdom? Tomorrow, we'll continue our series on the Lord's Prayer, talking about Thy Will Be Done. Pastor Scott Murray of Memorial Lutheran Church in Houston will be our guest. Stay tuned.

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0: Thanks to the following congregations for standing with us by joining the Issues Etc. 300. Our Savior Lutheran, Pacifica, California. Messiah Lutheran, Danville, California. Faith Lutheran, Capistrano Beach, California. Grace Lutheran, San Mateo, California. Our Savior Lutheran, Grand Rapids, Michigan. St. Paul Lutheran, Hamel, Illinois. St. Paul Lutheran, Brookfield, Illinois. Grace Lutheran, Racine, Wisconsin. St. John's Lutheran, Mayville, Wisconsin. Prince of Peace Lutheran, Crestwood, Missouri. Faith Lutheran, Plano, Texas. St. Paul Lutheran, Austin, Texas. University Hills Lutheran, Denver, Colorado. St. John Lutheran, Topeka, Kansas. Peace Lutheran, Alma, Michigan. Zion Lutheran, Imperial, Nebraska. And Trinity Lutheran, St. Charles, Missouri. 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

0: Governor Ron DeSantis, Molly Hemingway, Megan Basham, Aaron Holley, Robert Spencer, and pastors Matt Harrison, Brian Wolfmiller, and Will Wheaton will be speaking at the 2026 Issues Etc. 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
1: 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Dr. White, someone agrees with your assertion about preaching being the power of God unto salvation for everyone who believes. It's directly connected with bringing people into the kingdom of God that we're discussing here, but they might balk at the sacraments, baptism, absolution, the Lord's Supper. These are ordinances, symbols of things that we obviously observe, but they're not like preaching. How would you respond?
2: The Bible must be the basis for our conclusions in this matter. And the assertion that the sacraments, the washing of holy baptism and the body and blood of Christ in Holy Communion, are genuine, authentic means of grace, is drawn directly from the Bible itself. This isn't a concept that we came up with. This is Christ's assertion in his own words. Now, again, that may be unexpected. That may be unwelcome. And given our human nature compared to the wisdom of God, that's the way you would expect it to be. But God works in things the world scorns to accomplish his own plan of grace. We believe that one is born again in the water and the word of holy baptism because that's what the Bible says. Nicodemus didn't understand it any better than we do. But that's what the Bible says. We believe that in the bread, which is his body, and the wine, which is his blood, God, in a uniquely personal and intimate way, offers and conveys the forgiveness of sins, life, and salvation. We believe that because God said it, because that is specifically and emphatically asserted in Scripture. I always think back when someone questions the efficacy of Holy Communion and the real presence of the body and blood of Christ in the sacrament to the Marburg Colloquy at the time of the Reformation, when Luther and Zwingli were brought together by Philip of Hesse and the other political leaders of the Protestant cause, and there was a whole lot on the line here. We're talking about life and death, about survival and extinction. And there was a great motive for these theologians to agree. And Zwingli offered argument after argument after argument as to why the bread and wine must be nothing more than symbols. And all Luther would respond or could respond, and finally writing it in the dust on the top of the table, were the biblical words of Christ himself. This is my body. This is my blood. We believe that the sacraments are authentic, efficacious, that means they work, means of grace, because that's what the Bible says. And if we're going to say, well, the Bible is our authority, then we're stuck with what the Bible says. And that's what Scripture says about how God has chosen to work. Once again, he's in charge, doing this his way. We're not, and are therefore not in a position to do it ours.
1: Picking up on that that notion that there is one authority, the Word of God, because this is the church is both the kingdom of God and also occupied by

0: sinful human beings, and some structure is necessary. Some governance is necessary among us so that, we don't bump into each other in the hallways kind of things. First of all, does the Bible give us any instruction as to how the church is to be led in that human sense, with the Word of God always being the ultimate authority? And what do we do when the human aspect of it, the human authority and structure, overshadows and sometimes even supplants the clear Word of God among us as the sole authority?
1: Well, I think, first of all, given the biblical assertion of human nature and our propensity, our inherent propensity to yield to self and to the desires of self and the exaltation of self, the church, in whatever form outwardly it adopts, the church, that is, the people of God, must be endlessly vigilant, because that daily struggle goes on within each one of us, as we are all simul justus et peccator, saint and sinner at the same time. That inherent sinful nature that wants to put me in charge is always working. And so we must be vigilant, constantly, endlessly, against the assertion of self, the centralization of personal power within any church structure, whether that is a local congregation or a denominational structure beyond the local congregation. We must always be watchful to guard against any authority that would supplant or supplement, perhaps more subtly, the authority of the Word of God. And the greater the focus becomes on the human leader, and concomitantly then the less the focus will be upon the divine Word. And our leaders must constantly be reminded and must constantly be reminding themselves that they are nothing more than servants of the Word, that human authority in itself must always be suspect and carefully circumscribed because of our human nature.
0: Finally then, Dr. White, with only about a minute and a half, someone listening says, I've been to one of your Lutheran Reformation churches. Certainly doesn't look like the kingdom of God to me. You begin with a confession of sin. Forgiveness is pronounced by the pastor. Pastor preaches about repentance and the forgiveness of sins. And then you take the Lord's Supper. How would you respond? A minute and a half, no more, if you would.
1: A minute and a half, golly. The structure of, the substance of Christian worship must be biblically defined. The Lutheran expression of that biblical concept focuses necessarily on the proclamation of the forgiveness of sins, repentance, life, and salvation as God's gift coming to us through the means that God has established, the gospel and word and sacrament. The Lutheran Church is a liturgical church based around those ancient structures, not because they're ancient, but because they're biblically substantive, because they reflect the biblical definition of what Christian life and Christian worship is all about. Forgiveness of sins, life and salvation offered to us in God's means of grace.
0: Dr. Lawrence White is pastor of Our Savior Lutheran Church in Houston, Texas. Dr. White, thank you so much. It's been a pleasure talking with you. Great contribution to our series on the Lord's Prayer.
1: Thank you, Todd.
0: Tomorrow on Issues, Etc., we'll continue our series on the Lord's Prayer. Thy will be done. Pastor Scott Murray will be our guest. There's no mystery to it. When Jesus arrives on the scene at the opening of his ministry, he proclaims the kingdom of God, and he proclaims that the kingdom of God has indeed come. He says to everyone who will hear, repent and believe the gospel. Repent. The kingdom of God is here. Now, how can Jesus say that? Because to outward appearances, nothing has changed. Just one man has appeared on the scene, and yet that one man is, in fact, himself, the King, the eternal King, our God, Jesus, our Savior. And he arrives humbly, there's no doubt about that. Go all the way back to his birth where, although it is heralded by angels, it is a humble human birth to a virgin. And yet he's proclaimed there to be the King of Kings, the Lord of Lords, the very arrival of God on earth. And when he preaches repentance and the kingdom of God, repentance, believe the gospel, believe the good news that he himself would carry out as king, as servant, a life laid down and lived in our stead, in the place of every sinful man, woman, and child, and a sacrifice made at his cross. He is there bringing the kingdom. When you see Jesus hanging dead on the cross, crowned with thorns, there is your king. There he is. Not just king of the Jews or an earthly king. That would be no kind of earthly king at all, would it? But this is a king who saves, and he saves with his own life. He saves by giving his own life for you and for me. And his reign is very different from any kingdom you have ever seen. His reign is forgiveness. His power is his word. And his kingdom is my salvation and your salvation. I'm Todd Wilkin. Talk with you again tomorrow. Thanks for listening to Issues Etc.
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7: Mega churches are a house of cards. Mega churches really are the primary example of what's wrong with evangelicalism, why it's so thin, so insubstantial, so unsatisfying.
8: Southern Illinois truck drivers who love Issues, etc.
0: When you look at this prayer, the Lord's Prayer, and you come to that part where, and very early in the prayer, where Jesus instructs us to pray, Thy will be done. Our Father in heaven, hallowed be thy name, thy will be done, comes very quickly in there on that triad of hallowed be thy name, thy kingdom come, thy will be done. It serves as a summary of the whole prayer. Obviously, a Christian could probably just pray, thy will be done every day. Of course, the Lord's Prayer a little more specific than that. But the emphasis today among Christians is not so much on God's will being done, but knowing God's will, discerning God's will, trying to stay in God's will. And I wonder whether that is a biblical way of thinking about the will of God. Greetings and welcome to Issues Etc. I'm Todd Wilkin. Thanks for tuning us in. It's Thursday afternoon, August the 6th. We continue our 9-part daily series on the Lord's Prayer. Thy will be done is the subject for this hour. Pastor Scott Murray is our guest. He's pastor of Memorial Lutheran Church in Houston, Texas. He's author of the book, Law, Life, and the Living God. Pastor Murray, welcome back.
1: Well, it's a pleasure to be with you again, Todd.
0: Can we know God's will?
1: Oh, I love these questions. one of the ways to answer is simply yes and no. Yes, in the sense that the divine will is disclosed to us insofar as we can know it in Holy Scripture. And that discloses to us what's most important in regard to us, that is both the clarity of our own sinfulness according to the divine law, but more importantly, that God's will is that all should be saved and come to the knowledge of the truth in Christ Jesus, you know, who died for the sins of the world and wants all people then to be saved.
9: So that's really, as far as I'm concerned, the most important thing for us to know about God and what God has revealed to us. Now, I would say, on the flip side of that, there are things in the divine will that perhaps God has not revealed to us. Some of those things have to do with the specifics of our own life and future. He hasn't bothered to tell us what our future might be in his hands, except to say that whatever befalls us will be for our good and in accordance with his grace. Even when we don't feel that way about it, that's really true. So again, my answer is yes and no. Yes, in the sense that what's most important for us to know, the divine word has revealed to us the heart and will of God. No, in the sense that the details of daily life are by no means disclosed to us.
0: I don't want to get too philosophical here, but it seems to me that there's a big difference between God's overarching will, that is this, St. Paul will call it this purpose toward which he drives all human history, that is not just general but also specific for each and every person, and God's will for me, which is where the emphasis seems to lie in Christian piety today. God's will for me, the day-to-day details of my life, somehow staying in alignment with God's will. When Jesus is instructing us to pray, "Thy will be done," what exactly is he telling us to ask for?
9: Well, that we ourselves should be aligned with the divine will. I mean, that's what's really remarkable about this petition, is that it's the petition where we're getting to pray about ourselves. And I don't mean that in a kind of self-centered way, but that we are now saying to our Heavenly Father, "Dear Heavenly Father, you have done such great things for me. Please now let me live in and participate in your will on a daily basis." So it's kind of a cool petition for us Christians to pray, because it is such so intimately involved in our relationship with our Heavenly Father and his gracious will toward us. The fact is that oftentimes, Todd, and I know you've had this experience too, I think, in your life, where you go, "How did I get here? I mean, how did God bring me to this point in my life, and why did I take the Y in the road that was to the right or to the left, and why have I ended up here?" And the answer finally has to be that God has graciously guided us to wherever we are, and we have to find ways in which we need to fulfill his will wherever he's placed us. I mean, I think that's certainly true of your work with Issues, etc. I mean, you wouldn't have ever presumed a year ago, you know, that you'd be where you are now.
0: Well, I think that's quite true. Can we say, now there's some Christians, I think the Calvinists in particular, who may say, if it happens, because God's sovereignty cannot be impinged upon, if it happens, it is therefore God's will.
9: Well, I mean, there's any number of responses to that, you know, one of which has to do with what occurred on 9/11. I mean, people were saying, "Well, it's God's will." And I stopped people and said, "Do you mean to say that God was a co-pilot in those jets that slammed into the World Trade Center buildings?" And when you put it that way to them, they sort of gasped and said, "Well, of course not." So there is such a thing as God, as human will, that is entirely perverse and wicked, and that, in fact, lives in the heart of every person. That's why we pray, "Dear Heavenly Father, let me shape my will by the power of your Spirit, that I might be shaped by you and your gracious gifts toward me." Because we need to have our hands on the throat of old Adam and keep him down below the baptismal waters in which we live in repentance and contrition. We need to be aware that Satan will prowl about seeking whom he may devour. And we have to be aware that the world is always seeking a friendship with us and seeking to deflect us from the faith of our Lord Jesus Christ. So the battle is on continually to defeat wickedness in our own lives and also in the world generally. When wicked things happen, I don't think it's probably very good for us Christians to be attributing that to the divine will. Now, with all that said, can God bring good out of evil? Absolutely he can. But we have to be very, very careful when we start pointing the finger and saying, look what God's doing in the world, when in fact it may well simply be the will of wicked human beings.
0: Luther says that this particular petition serves as a summary of the petitions that go before it. Our Father who art in heaven, hallowed be thy name, thy kingdom come. Then, as a summary, he says, thy will be done. With about a 2 minutes here before we take our first break, Pastor Murray, explore that if you would.
9: Well, certainly. I mean, God is holy for us and gives us his kingdom so that we might make use of his holy name by proclaiming his word, by seeing to it that both children and adults are baptized in that most holy triune name, in the name of the Father and of the Son and of the Holy Spirit, and that also then the kingdom of the church is built so that people would gather where there is the proclamation of the gospel, and where baptisms are taking place, and where the Lord's Supper is rightly celebrated among God's people. So again, this petition is the, hey, look, this is what I get to participate in petition, where we're working hand in hand with our Heavenly Father so that his name would be glorified and his kingdom come. And we do that when his word is proclaimed rightfully and truthfully in our congregations, communities, homes, and wherever the Lord places us in our daily walk.
0: You mentioned before that the world, the devil, our sinful flesh, that kind of unholy trinity, is also at work to thwart God's will. Are we in some sense praying against those things in this petition as well?
9: Certainly. I mean, we have to be aware that we have many and great and powerful enemies, none certainly greater than our Heavenly Father, nor his care for us. But we do have to be aware of the fact that we are on a war footing until we draw our last breath. Sometimes people get terribly unhappy and depressed about what they perceive to be the world sort of devolving into terrible sin and misbelief and so on. But the fact is the world has always been, you know, in that situation. And our goal is to live in such a way that we're proclaiming the truthful gospel with the mercy of God to a world that is continually in the midst of death and decay, to win it back from that death and decay and bring it into the kingdom of our Heavenly Father.
0: Scott Murray is our guest. Part four of our 9-part daily series on the Lord's Prayer this Thursday afternoon, August the 6th. Thy will be done is the subject. Pastor Murray is pastor of Memorial Lutheran Church in Houston, Texas, and author of the book Law, Life, and the Living God. When we come back from this break, we'll continue the discussion of God's will. There is, and he touched upon this just a moment ago, there is an area of God's will that he purposefully hides from us. He does not seek our counsel in any of his will, but there are parts of his will that he keeps hidden. And Luther's great insight is, don't look there. We'll be right back. It was-

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3: 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Mount Zion Lutheran, Greenfield, Wisconsin. Pilgrim Lutheran, West Bend, Wisconsin. Messiah Lutheran, Lebanon, Illinois. Zion Lutheran, Accident, Maryland. Redeemer Lutheran, Jackson, Wyoming. Messiah Lutheran, Marysville, Washington. Trinity Lutheran, Millstadt, Illinois. Our Savior Lutheran, Houston, Texas. St. Matthew's Lutheran, Bon Terre, Missouri. Good Shepherd Lutheran, Lincoln, Nebraska. Hope Lutheran, St. Louis, Missouri. Trinity Lutheran, Austin, Texas. Good Shepherd Lutheran, Collinsville, Illinois. Luther Memorial Chapel, Shorewood, Wisconsin. Christ Lutheran, Oak Park, Illinois. Bethany Lutheran, Naperville, Illinois. And Emmanuel Lutheran, Dearborn, Michigan. 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Well, I always say that second only to the Christ-centered cross focus of Issues, Etc., the second best thing about Issues, Etc., is our tremendous stable of guests. I think you're seeing that in this series on the Lord's Prayer. 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Pastor Murray, one of the insights that Luther has that I don't think it's unique to him, but I think it is very instructive when it comes to understanding at least the parameters of God's will, is that there are elements of God's will that he purposefully hides from us. Perhaps much of his will, he does not seek our counsel or give us any information. And Luther said it is actually a sin to try and peer into the hidden will of God. Why?
4: Well, I mean, it's akin to sort of tapping God on the shoulder and trying to rip the mask off of his face. And that mask, of course, would be the express will of God, especially as it's lived and mediated in the life of Jesus Christ. What God hasn't told us is basically none of our business. If he wanted us to know it, he'd be delighted to express that to us in the person of his Son and in the inscripturation of his Word in the Bible. The fact is that he calls on us to walk by faith, and that includes not knowing the things that he has deigned not to reveal to us. And personally, I would say too, by the way, that I am delighted not to know some things. The problem with sort of knowing everything, say what will happen in the future, is this may be terribly burdensome information. If I knew that one of my children was going to be, you know, killed in a car wreck in the next 3 days, this would destroy me. So there is information that just simply should not be known. And we're delighted that God hasn't revealed it to us. And we think of that as part of his graciousness toward us, that we are able to live into the future that he gives us, confessing that it is a gift from him, but also without knowing the particular details, which might be quite traumatic.
5: Take us, if you would, into Scripture. You were talking early in our conversation about this overarching will of God, which is the salvation of the sinner through Jesus Christ. And I think Paul discusses this in the book of Ephesians, saying that this was something that actually in previous ages was hidden, now is revealed, and that his overarching purpose, he keeps continuing, and I think you did it earlier in our conversation. He continually says, in Christ, in Christ, in Christ, talking about how God has been both planning and enacting this will for all of mankind.
4: Mm-hmm. Well, that's certainly a strong point in the theology of Ephesians, that this great gospel, as Paul puts it in Ephesians, was not made known to the sons of men in other generations, as it has now been revealed to his holy apostles and prophets by the Spirit. But that isn't the whole of the divine will. It is that most significant part of the divine will which God has revealed to us and for our benefit and for us. So there's, you know, as we talk about what is God's will, the question which I think is most significant is, what is God's will for us? And of course, it's always for us in Christ. It's always a Christological question. In fact, all of theology has to ask the question, you know, what does this mean over against who Christ is and what he does? And if we're not asking that question and answering it as we do theology, we're going to end up in a kind of Christless, almost deistic theological result. But if we are asking it, then we'll always be where there is grace and mercy, because Christ is the sum and center of that divine revelation of grace from our Heavenly Father.
5: Luther says the good and gracious will of God is done indeed without our prayer. That's hard to believe when you look at the world around you and when you kind of chart your course every day throughout your life. Address that, if you would.
4: Well, everything that is believed is impossible to believe, Todd. In other words, the fact is that belief is a divine miracle. If you look at the world, you will certainly be dissuaded from believing that God is good or gracious, or that his divine will is being done here in this time and place. In fact, all you have to do is look at your own heart to be dissuaded from this, because you know very well that your own heart does not concur with the will of our Heavenly Father, but is thinking up all manner of nefarious plan and trouble in there, and is by nature doubtful because of the fall of Adam into sin, that God could possibly be good and gracious. So, right off the bat, we are left upon the miracle that comes by the power of the Holy Spirit, that we would trust not what we see in the world, because that will always dissuade us, but what God says about what is happening in the world, and that we never see. And that's the sense, again, in which we walk by faith, not by sight. Now, the flip side to that, of course, is that we need to be praying daily that the Lord's will should be done in our own lives. And that's something that only the Lord can, you know, make possible for us by again, the power of the Holy Spirit.
5: Talk about the Ten Commandments, an area of your special study, as the express will of God. Is that a fit way to think about the will of God in terms of the Ten Commandments?
4: It is. I mean, there's no question that the giving of the Ten Commandments was a very clear expression of the divine will. It's a codification of that which was already implicit in nature and in the divine creation, you know, right from the very beginning. God made that moral law or divine will explicit to his people through the prophet Moses, and God wanted people to have this code so that they could be quite clear in their fallen nature, or because of their fallen nature, what God's will was. Because it's really easy for us humans to sort of say, well, what would God really want me to do? Kind of akin to the "What Would Jesus Do?" campaign. And we'll almost always on our own come up with the wrong answer. You know, when we see a beautiful woman and lust in our hearts after her, we might actually argue that it would be God's will that we should also chase this woman. And in fact, this is a direct contradiction of the divine will. And as a parish pastor, I've heard exactly that argument, both from men and women who are in adultery, that it was actually God's will that they should be unfaithful to their spouse. And you just have to say, look, there is a clear codification of the divine will in the sixth commandment: you shall not commit adultery. So we do have to have that. Now, that, you know, that's the end stop in the divine conversation, to show us our absolute depravity. And it's true, you know, as I sit across the table from people struggling with adultery, that I have to point the finger back at me, because I'm just as susceptible to it as they are and have broken it in my own heart. For me, as for them, the ultimate solution to it isn't a legal one, but a solution of grace worked in the person of Jesus Christ, who redeems even adulterers like us.
5: Pastor Scott Murray is our guest. It's part four of our 9-part daily series on the Lord's Prayer. Today we're dealing with the weighty words, "Thy will be done." Why do we fear to pray this? I have to be honest that when I pray this, there's always a bit of trepidation, sometimes more, sometimes less, but there's always trepidation. "Thy will be done," because I do not know what God's will might be for me today or tomorrow, and I fear that his will might not be what I want, and the disparity between what I want, which is always, I mean, they're not bad things in and of themselves: safety for my children, health for everyone in my family, good times for my nation and family and church, all of those kinds of things that we want, and yet we fear that God does not want the same, or that he won't do the same. Why do we fear to pray those words? You can find out more about Pastor Scott Murray's book called Law, Life, and the Living God under the on-demand page of our website, issuesetc.org, or you can purchase this book by calling Concordia Publishing House. 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The book is called Law, Life, and the Living God by our guest in this hour, Pastor Scott Murray. When we come back, what we don't want to do is suffer. We don't want to suffer, and yet we know that sometimes it is God's will that we do. We'll be right back.

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3: Minority babies are still abortion's most frequent victims.
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3: The media has documented the disproportionate number of abortions in the black community. Over the past decade, Planned Parenthood has increased its marketing to Hispanics as well. Traditionally a tougher group to sell on abortion due to a strong Catholic influence, pro-abortion groups have tried to undermine that faith-based resistance. Catholics for Free Choice, in a shocking attempt, even published a prayer card asking Mary to allow free and legal abortions. In Florida, a Spanish-language circular includes multiple ads for abortion services. When it comes to targeting babies, abortion is clearly not colorblind.
4: This is Marjorie Dannenfelser, president of the Susan B. Anthony List. 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

0: Welcome back to Issues Etc. We're talking about the words, "Thy will be done," from the Lord's Prayer. In a little bit, we'll get to the other part of that phrase, "on earth as it is in heaven." Pastor Scott Murray is our guest. I'm Todd Wilkin. This is Issues Etc. Pastor Scott Murray is pastor of Memorial Lutheran Church in Houston, Texas, author of the book Law, Life, and the Living God. I wonder, Pastor Murray, whether or not we, when we pray, "Thy will be done," we do it not so much for the sake of God's will being done, but to avoid personal suffering. If I do what God wants me to do, buy this house, marry this person, take this job, whatever it may be, it's not so much for God's will being done, but to have a cross-free, suffering-free tomorrow. What do you think?
1: I don't know that we pray it for that reason, but we are afraid that the Lord's will include trial and suffering for us. And old Adam wants to do everything he can to avoid that beneficial, divinely willed suffering in our lives. And that's why we have to continually come back again and again to the cross and be aware of the fact that if we are to be shaped like Christ, there will be some holes drilled in us. There'll be trouble in our lives, and it's a struggle. I'm beginning to feel that our present sort of governmental situation will eventually devolve to the point where the Christian truth will come under forms of persecution. They will be perhaps financial penalties in the earlier stages of that persecution, perhaps some jail time for big mouth clergy like me. It won't be the kind of, let's go out and crucify these people persecution, but it's still a painful thing to contemplate. And people, ask the question, "Well, Pastor, if this is what's going to happen in the future, are you ready to face this?" And it's not an easy answer, because I don't know how I will confess at the moment of truth. Now, all I can do when I know that there is some suffering to be done for the sake of the faith is depend on my Heavenly Father and say, "Dear Heavenly Father, I know that you rescued your Son in the midst of suffering, and you want me to testify to your faithfulness to him by being willing to suffer in the world. Give me the strength to do that." And that's what this petition really means and prays, that our will would be aligned with Christ's, and that we would find a way to suffer in the same way that he did.
0: In that vein, Luther writes explicitly about this suffering for the sake of God's word in the Large Catechism when he's commenting on this phrase, "Thy will be done." He writes in part, "For where the word of God is preached, accepted, or believed, and produces fruit, there the holy cross cannot be missing. And let no one think that he will have peace, but he must risk whatever he has upon earth, possessions, honor, house, estate, wife, and children, body and life. Now this hurts our flesh and the old Adam, for the test is to be steadfast and to suffer with patience whatever may assail us, and to let go of whatever is taken from us." That makes me scared, Pastor Murray.
1: Well, and I share that fear with you, Pastor Wilkin, because it's quite a cost. On the other hand, it is a compliment from our enemies. Satan understands that where the Word of God is taught truthfully, his kingdom is being destroyed, and he does not take this kindly, and will do everything he can to silence that proclamation of the gospel. So I'm a parish pastor. I deal with people in crisis, and when they feel terrible temptation, one of the things I do say to them is that we should be encouraged that Satan thinks enough of our teaching, our faith, and our confidence in Christ to attempt to attack it in our daily lives. So it's counterintuitive, like many things that have to do with the gospel, that great suffering is also a sign of great blessing in the world.
0: Can you resolve this apparent mystery for me? Here we go to the Garden of Gethsemane, where our Lord himself prays this prayer, in effect, "Thy will be done." Mm-hmm. And I think anyone looking at this, understanding who Jesus is got to wonder, why is he praying this prayer? Isn't his will already perfectly aligned with that of the Father?
1: Well, I mean, I think it's a great comfort to us to see him praying this way, because what he's saying is, Dear Heavenly Father, I see enormous suffering coming my way, and I know it is coming from you. It is your will that I should take on the sins of the world in my own person and become the world's greatest criminal, nailed with all criminals and put to death for them. It is a recognition on his part of the incredible cost and burden, not merely that he's being put to death. A man may face execution quite straight-faced if he's got courage, but this is not what Jesus faces. He does not merely face a human execution, but he faces the burden of the world's sins and being condemned for them by his Heavenly Father. So I love to meditate upon this wondrous prayer on the part of Jesus, where it's obvious that he is adjusting to the will of his Heavenly Father, and it isn't as though he isn't already fully aware or fully adjusted to it. He's simply asking for the strength to bear what is yet to come. And that's also a characteristic of this prayer, that it is a cry from us to our Heavenly Father to give us the strength to bear whatever is yet to come.
0: Is this what I believe the writer to the Hebrews is describing when he talks about Jesus during his earthly pilgrimage, sending up cries and petitions to the Father, and he was heard on account of his obedience? Is he thinking, do you think, in particular about that moment of crisis for Christ?
1: Oh, certainly, because it's not just loud cries, but it's also tears. And he also knew that his Heavenly Father would save him from death. People sometimes say, well, then it was easy for him to die, right? Because, his Heavenly Father was just going to raise him after 3 days. Well, there's more to it than that. Again, the cost isn't just death. The cost is this burden which he sort of soaks up into his own person. He who knew no sin became sin for us, that we might become the righteousness of God in him, which is quite a radical way to put it. But again, Paul tends to be a bit of a radical. This is always the great struggle that Jesus faces. And as we struggle, it's a great comfort to us to know that he himself has borne this just as we are. And he, is the author and perfecter of our faith. He is the great archon, the leader who leads his people. And as we suffer, we have to recognize that in this will of God, we ourselves are being shaped like our Lord Jesus Christ. And that's a great privilege. I mean, we have to keep this, at the forefront of our minds and hearts in the midst of suffering, that it is a privilege to be shaped like Christ this way.
0: With about 2 minutes, what do you say to so many of the popular books out there, preachers, who say it is not God's will that a Christian suffer? Is it God's will that a Christian prospers and is blessed and has all the things that he asks of God and not to suffer?
1: Well, I mean, there's a number of things to be said. One of them is, let's go hand in hand to Calvary's Hill, and let's stand below that cross and see the one who is most beloved of God, and yet also see him cry out in dereliction, my God, why have you forsaken me? So this idea that our blessedness in the presence of God merely has to do with external good riches, health, whatever these things might be, goods in themselves, that God's will is not necessarily coterminous with such things. And in fact, great suffering may be the sign of the greatest blessing in our lives. I mean, this idea that we can have our best life now, I think just simply when you spatter it with the blood of Christ, such an idea becomes risible and ridiculous. course, we're here in Houston, so that's often a question that comes to us is, you know, when trouble comes into our lives, you know, isn't this a sign that God isn't loving us? Or if we're not rich, you know, that we're not quite as faithful as we need to be. And I just say to people, let's go to the cross and see the most blessed person who also had the greatest suffering and even was rejected by his Father. So when we feel rejected, it may also be a sign of the divine blessing.
0: When we come back from this break, how can we find genuine comfort praying, Thy will be done on earth as it is in heaven? We'll turn to those words, on earth as it is in heaven, and we'll talk a bit about also how God's will is lived in the Christian life in particular places among particular neighbors. Scripture would call it your calling or your vocation. And there's something in that scriptural teaching about vocation that helps, at least on a day-to-day basis, bring together the will of God in a very comforting, very liberating way. Part 4 of our 9-part daily series on the Lord's Prayer today with Pastor Scott Murray, Thy Will Be Done on Earth as It Is in Heaven. Pastor Murray is pastor of Memorial Lutheran Church in Houston, Texas, author of the book Law, Life, and the Living God. We'll talk about comfort, praying the will of God after this.

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0: Welcome back to Issues Etc. 10 more minutes in our conversation with Pastor Scott Murray, part 4 of our 9-part daily series on the Lord's Prayer. We're dealing with the words, "Thy will be done on earth as it is in heaven." I'm Todd Wilkin. This is Issues Etc. this Thursday afternoon, the 6th of August. Let's deal with those words, "on earth as it is in heaven." What's there for us to understand, Pastor Murray?
1: Well, first of all, that there is no great division between the seen and the unseen except sight. In other words, that God's will in regard to our salvation is mediated to us through these heaven-sent gifts of preaching and sacraments. And so that's why, you know, in the Divine Liturgy, we sing, therefore the angels and archangels and all the company of heaven. So heaven comes among us through these mediations, through the word and sacraments. And so we get to participate in the heavenly will of God on earth. And in fact, you know, that petition can be taken on earth as in heaven, but it can be also taken as in heaven and on earth. In other words, that God's will is done in both places. And of course, it's done especially where the Word of God is taught and proclaimed. The other thing is that it's a great comfort again to us when we're in the midst of trial and suffering, that we can always confess that the suffering is being used by God for the glorification of His kingdom. And so, even though we sometimes chafe under God's care in our lives because we don't like how God's doing it, it is helpful in the midst of that chafing and suffering to return to the promise that the divine will is being done, and that we need to reorientate our hearts and minds to be aware of and confess the fact that in the midst of suffering, God's will and blessing are being done.
0: One of the great insights that the Lutheran Reformation drew again out of Holy Scripture for the church to see is that of vocation or calling, not just the divine calling of, say, pastors into the pastoral office, but the divine call of the laity into their places in life as well. And how does this bear upon God's will for me every day?
1: Well, it shapes that will. We have to be aware of the fact that it is God's will, and I'll take me as the case. I'm pastor, I'm husband, I'm father, I'm friend, I'm neighbor, I'm citizen, I'm all those things. And I have to pay attention to each of those vocations or callings in my life. They're divinely given. And there comes a time when I've got to stop answering email or writing sermons, preparing for Bible classes, and I have to pay attention to my daughters and do family devotions with them or pray with them or talk to their friends or whatever it would be. Today's my daughter's 21st birthday, so there's a birthday celebration in the offing. So all those things have to be dealt with. And it is God's will that you spend time with your children, even relaxing with them so that they have an opportunity to talk to you about what's important to them. Today, actually in the car, my youngest, who's a senior in high school, and I talked about her college options. That's an important discussion for her and with her. And if I don't make that time, as her father, to have that discussion, she'll be left sort of floating along on the sea of life without proper direction from the Father whom her Heavenly Father has given to her.
0: As often as we've talked about vocation on this program, we have heard from listeners who say, now that I understand that it's really about the station in life that God has, or stations in life where God has put me on a day-to-day basis, and the neighbors that He brings through that vocation into my into arm's reach, it makes a lot of the anxiety I had about the will of God, and in particular, what is God's will for me right here, right now, it makes a lot of that anxiety go away. Why is that?
1: Well, I mean, I think a specific example is helpful. Perhaps when a working mother has her first child and she's made the decision to be a stay-at-home mom and has some anxiety about the apparent drudgery of caring for an infant with dirty diapers and feeding times and being up in the middle of the night and thinking that there's nothing particularly helpful or socially redeeming about this activity, they're helped by simply retreating to the fact that the Heavenly Father has called them to be mother in this case, and that, you know, part of the office of mother includes, you know, dirty diapers and feedings and cleaning up after messy children and so on. And they have, I think, less anxiety, and they don't feel so pressured by the world's definition of what is useful. Here we're fulfilling our vocation as it is divinely given. You know, we ought to have a whole lot less angst about doing that.
0: All of this will of God, in its vast and incomprehensible complexity, brought to focus in the saving work of Jesus Christ, is Holy Scripture.

0: Governor Ron DeSantis, Molly Hemingway, Megan Basham, Aaron Holley, Robert Spencer, and pastors Matt Harrison, Brian Wolfmiller, and Will Wheaton will be speaking at the 2026 Issues Etc. Making the Case Conference. 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
1: When we die, we see our Lord Jesus Christ face to face, and that we would be raised as Christ was with renewed bodies on the last day, and spend eternity in this glorious and almost unthinkable perfect fellowship with Him. And that's a sense in which even heaven must be considered as a walk of faith. In other words, that we don't know exactly what that perfect relationship will be like, because we don't have the capacity to comprehend that perfect fellowship. We get glimpses of it, of course, from Genesis and Revelation, but even then, for us, we're kind of groping to get our hands around that time of perfect fellowship, which Adam and Eve enjoyed with the Heavenly Father before they fell into sin.
2: Is there true comfort in praying, "Thy will be done"? About 30 seconds.
1: Absolutely. Absolutely. Because what we're praying for is already a gift. We're praying for something that's already a divinely given gospel fact, that God's will is done. And what we're doing is asking our Heavenly Father to give us the opportunity that we might participate in that will that is done both in heaven and on earth. So it's a great blessing to be able to pray those words given by our Lord Jesus Christ.
2: Folks, you'll find some resources on the Lord's Prayer at our website, issuesetc.org. 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Pastor Scott Murray is pastor of Memorial Lutheran Church in Houston, Texas, and author of the book Law, Life, and the Living God. Pastor Murray, thank you very much.
1: It's my pleasure, Todd. It's a joy to be with you as always.
2: Tomorrow on Issues Etc., we're going to discuss the petition, the part of this Lord's Prayer that I think probably is the one that if you pray most earnestly, if you're like me, you pray this part most earnestly. It's about paying the bills. It's about putting food on the table. It's about your kids having enough clothes and a warm house and all those things summarized in the simple phrase, "Give us this day our daily bread." Our guest tomorrow, Pastor Bill Swirla. The will of God is good. But that truth, that fact, cannot be discerned with our eyes or by our observation. Because everything in us and around us seems to scream, sometimes even louder than the Word of God, that God's will is not good. God is capricious. Perhaps He's unconcerned. Perhaps He's asleep. Maybe He's even hostile in His will toward you, toward me. That's what our eyes will tell us. That's what our circumstances will tell us. Now, you can do one of two things. You can deny all of that, the circumstances around you, and say, well, none of that is real. And a lot of Christians do. They say, well, none of that's real. Suffering isn't real. God's will for me is a life free of suffering, free of the trouble that I find all around me and in me, free of struggle. But the Bible tells us that is not the will of God, that you be free of struggle, but in fact, quite the opposite. You see, God's will does not deny reality, nor should we. God's will clearly is good, even though what appears to our eyes doesn't seem to be good. We do not deny the evil around us or in us. But we say all of these things under God's will, only comprehended in the event of Christ's death, the worst event in all of human history, now, under God's loving care and plan, shown to us to be the greatest event, the greatest good there ever has been, our salvation, the sacrifice of our Savior Jesus Christ. And then we know, despite of what we see around us, that God's will for us is good. I'm Todd Wilkin. Talk with you again tomorrow. Thanks for listening to Issues Etc.
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1: No matter what we choose to believe, there's no God who condones taking the life of an innocent human being.
2: 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That's the next big work to do.
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6: Southern Illinois truck drivers, love issues, etc.
7: Christians pray this prayer, the Lord's Prayer, and the part that we probably pray most earnestly is, give us this day our daily bread. If we think about what we're asking for there, beyond just bread, Atkins and the low-carb diets, notwithstanding, every Christian needs daily bread because it's far more than what you might find wrapped up in plastic that you buy from the grocery store or something you bake in your oven. Daily bread, obviously, even from the moment that Jesus taught us to pray this, includes not just a lot of things, but ultimately everything that pertains to this body and life, to quote Martin Luther, the 16th century reformer. So what are we asking for, and how does God answer the prayer, give us this day our daily bread? Greetings and welcome to Issues Etc. I'm Todd Wilkin. Thanks for tuning us in on this Friday afternoon. It's the 7th of August. Our guest for the next hour, Pastor Bill Swirla, pastor of Holy Trinity Lutheran Church in Hacienda Heights, California, co-host of a weekly internet radio program called The God Whisperers. Bill, welcome back.
8: Good to be back, Todd. Peace be with you.
7: And with you as well. I look at my neighbor down the street from me. He doesn't go to church. I doubt he's a Christian. I think probably he's an atheist. He's got a pool in the backyard. I see him and his wife coming in from the grocery store, bag after bag after bag. They eat well. They live well. And I don't think he ever prays this prayer. And there's so many others like him. Why bother praying, give us this day our daily bread, when everyone seems to make out just fine on their own?
8: That's a great question, and Jesus commented on that. You know, he said that our Heavenly Father causes his rain and sunshine to fall upon the good and the evil alike. And boy, that just grates at us, doesn't it? It should be selective. And but, you know, you go back to the first article, and this is all out of his fatherly goodness and mercy without any merit or worthiness in us. That's what we confess, and this petition in particular is tied to, linked to, the first article of the Creed, God's providential care, his sustaining our body and life. And so when we ask that question, well, why bother praying if God's doling out the good stuff anyway? And I'll give you even a better reason not to pray, if you want to think along those lines, as Jesus says in the Sermon on the Mount, your Father in heaven knows what you need even before you ask. So there you go. And I think when you ask a question like that, you're really getting to the heart of prayer itself, you know, that God is not some sort of cosmic vending machine where we plug in our nickels and our quarters of prayer and praise, get things just right, you know, and then push the button and out comes the blessing we asked for. And you all know what happens when you don't get something out of a vending machine. You start kicking it and rocking it and cursing at it. And we treat God like that sometimes, too, when we expect him to answer our prayers the way we've prayed them. But you're getting to the heart of prayer, and prayer is that intimate conversation between the child of God and his or her heavenly Father. I like to ask the teenagers. I just got back from 2 weeks of Higher Things youth conferences, and I did a breakout session on prayer, and I asked the kids, I said, is the only time you talk to your dad when you need the keys to the car? You know, well, no, you know, or you need money. You know, Dad can have some money. What kind of relationship is that? You know, And so in this petition, as in all the petitions of the Our Father, the Lord's Prayer, we are being taught and shaped by this divine prayer from the lips of Jesus to converse with our Heavenly Father as dear children coming to their Father in heaven, not to bribe him with our words, not to cajole him to do our bidding or something like that, but for this simple purpose, to recognize that he is our good and gracious Father who gives every good gift to his children, to recognize that he is the giver of all gifts and that we receive them through no merit or worthiness on our part. In short, it's a recognition of the giver. It's a recognition of the giver. It's too easy to look at that table full of food or that refrigerator full of food or that jacuzzi out back and just say, I did this all by myself. You know, I earned this, I bought it, I built it, I cooked it, it's all mine. The prayer teaches us to say, behind it all, hidden, in, with, under all of it is your good and gracious Father in heaven who doles out his blessings even before you ask.
7: You said a moment ago that this is closely tied to the first article or the first part of the Creed where we acknowledge and confess God to be creator. And then Luther in his explanation kind of goes through a laundry list, much like you just did, of things that God richly and daily provides for us regarding this body and life. How broadly should we define daily bread?
8: The bread is a great term, and I love the way you introduced this. You know, it's like Atkins gets it wrong here. Bread is bad. No, bread becomes the all-embracing, all-encompassing term for everything that we need to support this body and life. And so it's material. You know, this is the ultimate materialistic prayer. God loves material. He made it. He blesses us with it. And Luther's little listing, whether you look at the first article, the Creed, you know, the clothing and shoes, food, drink, house, home, spouse, children, etc., or this what is meant by daily bread in the small catechism where he talks about everything that has to do with the support and needs of the body, food, drink, clothing, shoes, not only stuff, but the people around you, devout husband or wife, devout children, workers, rulers, good government, good weather, peace, health, self-control, good reputation, good friends, faithful neighbors. I mean, he's just spinning all over, turning over all facets of life and recognizing this very profound point that everything is intimately linked together. You know, this is we live like these boxed-in lives. Everything is a category. Everything is this walled off from everything else. But Luther sees everything all intimately bound together so that the term bread just embraces everything that supports and undergirds and feeds our life. I don't know how old you are, Todd. I'll betray my age a bit, but you know, we old hippies used to say back in the 60s and 70s, you know, hey dude, do you have any bread? And by that we meant money. And I think that was really close to the thing is to have bread is to have life. It's synonymous with life. And Jesus calls himself the bread of life and living bread come down from heaven. It's at once ordinary food. It's daily in Jesus' culture, who hadn't discovered Atkins yet, but they had better kinds of flour too. Bread was something you ate every day. It was your daily food. It was also your knife and your fork, you know, in the common dish and everything. Could not imagine a day without bread. And so it becomes a metaphor for everything that you need. And then think about, like, when economies go bad. What's the first thing you have when an economy collapses? Bread lines. Bread lines. Because that's the, you know, it's the first thing that goes. So it really becomes the great metaphor for everything of our lives.
7: Okay, when Luther talks about this, especially in the Large Catechism, he spends a lot of time talking about government. And I don't know if it's what was on his mind when he was writing this, but he seems to think, at least in human terms, government has a lot to do with how God gets the daily bread to our plate and all these things into our lives in a peaceable and in a safe way. First of all, why does he put that emphasis on government, and especially in this day where, quote-unquote, conservative Christians tend to take a very, very low view of government in any form? Are they running afoul of God's word in the way that they regard government?
8: That's an interesting question. He says, Luther says in the Large Catechism, it would be fitting if the prince's coat of arms would have a loaf of bread on it instead of a lion or a sword or something like that. But a loaf of bread should be stamped on coins, he says. And that's both to remind princes and their subjects, both the rulers and those who are governed, that it's through these offices, through the governmental authority, that peace is maintained and the people are protected so that they can go about their vocations. I think you have to kind of in the political realm, you have to kind of be careful and probably should be critical of a lot of the ways that governmental authority is being used and abused. Yes. But we have to be careful not to denigrate the gift. You know, there's the right use and the wrong use of governmental authority. And when government protects the peace and protects the people and grants liberty so that people can engage in their godly vocations, see, then God, who always works through means hidden under those masks of the baker and the farmer and the miller, they're free to do these things, and then God is blessing. So Luther recognizes a couple of things. Again, the intimate connection of everything in this life and God's hand intimately in all these things, but hidden behind the masks of vocation.
7: Let's talk about vocation on the other side of the break, or perhaps we should say more accurately, vocations, because I've never met anyone who has just one. We always have more than one. And although we are unaware of it, folks, these simple things, and sometimes not so simple things, these diverse things that man finds himself doing out of necessity, sometimes just to earn a paycheck, sometimes because someone else needs it. We call it the economy, but it includes every aspect of our human existence together as human beings, God is using. We've got to talk about those vocations to which God calls each of us, and then there are some things in the course of human affairs that God does not call men to do that are not rightly part of his economy, that is God's economy, or his way of providing the good things he gives freely to us in Jesus Christ to us. We'll be right back. Talking with Pastor Bill Swirla, co-host of a weekly radio program called The God Whispers. 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
0: Thanks to the following congregations for standing with us by joining the Issues Etc. 300. Emmanuel Lutheran, Alexandria, Virginia; Bethel Lutheran, Ballinger, Texas; Mount Calvary Lutheran, Eola, Texas; Beautiful Savior Lutheran, Bridgeton, Missouri; Christ Our King Community Lutheran, Costa Mesa, California; Lord of Life Lutheran, Plano, Texas; Christ Lutheran, Platt Woods, Missouri; Hope Lutheran, Sonora, Texas; Faith Lutheran, Azona, Texas; and Emmanuel Lutheran, Steger, Illinois. 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Welcome back to Issues Etc. It's Friday, August the 7th, part 5 of our 9-part daily series on the Lord's Prayer. Today, give us this day our daily bread. Pastor Bill Swirla is our guest. Before the break, you used the term vocation several times, and you were putting together a picture of how, kind of this comprehensive picture of how God works in the world to answer this prayer. Pick up where you left off.
2: Well, one way I have of illustrating this, it's not original with me, of course, but is to say, look, you pray at your table, give us this day our daily bread, or whenever you pray it. And I have yet to see a loaf of bread just kind of materialize in the middle of the table, okay? You know, I've had to either go and bake it, if I'm so inclined, or go to the grocery store and buy it. And then I sort of have people unpack where that bread came from. So a truck brought it to the grocery store along highways and roads, you know, built by somebody. And he got it from a bakery, and the bakers worked to produce that bread. And he got his grain from the mill, and the mill got its grain from the farmer, and the farmer got his grain, you know, from the seed that grew in the soil, and he harvested it. But all of these, whether they be believers or not, all of these are instruments, or as you know, Luther said, these are the masks behind which God hides, and he's at work in with and under all of them to provide daily bread. And if you follow that chain around, you know, government is part and parcel of that. If people are bombing out the roads, the trucks can't get the grain to the mill, or the flour to the bakery, or the bread to the grocery store. And so it's all just bound together. It's woven together like a fabric. One of our problems is we have a very atomized view of life, and we just kind of see this, that, the other thing. We don't see the connections. And sadly, then we don't see our connection, our place in this fabric, too, that we're not just working to earn money for ourselves, but the work that we do, even the most mundane work, which is sometimes the most important. I think that the guys who pick up garbage ought to be paid a lot of money, because when they stop picking up garbage, you notice this pretty quickly, you know, or the guys who fill potholes on that road. It's all part of this fabric that God has established to provide us with our daily bread.
0: Then, if this is all kind of working together, a caveat, if you would, on those things that men do that God doesn't call them to do, means by which, I mean, things that people are doing all the time, but God does not say call the prostitute in order to to do what she does in order to provide me with daily bread. What about ungodly vocations?
2: I think... And this could potentially get letters, but hey, we're free men. I'm going to float something sort of a little bit on the radical side out in this and say that an quote ungodly vocation has within it something good, right, and true. It's just so woefully distorted by sin and flipped upside down that it's used toward evil instead of good. You know, in other words, the prostitute, who is engaging in selling sex for a living, the act of sex is a good and holy thing that binds husband and wife together as one flesh. You know, so we don't want to mess with that. But it was never intended to be a commodity to be sold. See, you know what I'm saying? So these vocations, these pseudo false vocations, actually have something good running in them. It's just that sin and that has so corrupted it that it has become something that's used against God rather than for God. You know, and for the service of the neighbor in a good and healthy sense, in a way that builds up the neighbor instead of ultimately leads to his or her destruction.
0: We use, and we really use it a lot nowadays, the word economy. And usually we consider that to be kind of the realm of economic experts who know how money works and markets work and all of the international commerce and all of those kinds of things. But here I take it, with regard to daily bread, there is a way of talking about God's economy in the world. How would you put it?
2: Well, that Greek word oikonomia is a much larger word than we think. We just think in terms of money and transactions, but we can speak of the economy of salvation or God's cosmic plan to bring all things under Christ and this and that. And that kind of thing is much more akin to the complex fabric, this tapestry of vocations that are woven together into this whole that only God himself from above perspective can do, and only God from his immediate presence in with and under the creation can accomplish. And so I like that image of a tapestry, and you know, you've heard the old preacher's illustration. I think it holds here too. From our from below perspective, that tapestry often looks a bit tortured, you know, knots and dangling threads and just the backside of a rug, say, or a tapestry is not a pretty sight necessarily, but when you see it from above in its larger picture, from God's eye, it is a beautiful and glorious thing because he has woven all these things together in Christ. And you know, it forms this cohesive whole.
0: He says that we ought to pray, give us this day our daily bread. It's kind of a redundancy, or at least it seems there's a redundancy in there in how Jesus instructs us to ask for these things. What's he saying?
2: The problem, I think, is in the English, because the Greek word, both in Matthew 6 and in Luke 11, is epiousion, which is a tough word. Everybody kind of wrings their hands over how to translate it. Does it mean regular each day? Does it mean for tomorrow? It can have a forward look to it. And so there's always a struggle to try to get this translation. Matthew 6, Jesus says, our bread... ton epiousion, whatever that means, give us today. Okay. And in Luke, give us each day. So, or day by day. So, you know, what does it mean? I think probably the best guess, I've read, you know, all the linguists looking at it, it's bread sufficient for this day, or that kind of thing. You know what I'm saying? So, give us this day our daily bread is a very shorthanded translation of a much more complex phrase that we're kind of hard pressed to figure out exactly the best way to say it. But the gist of it is that we're saying each day of our lives, give us that bread, the fullness thereof, that is sufficient for our lives. See,
0: why is that an important point for Jesus to make here, instructing us to pray this way?
2: Well, as I said at the outset, it orients the receiver toward the giver by praying to our Father, who already knows what we need even before we ask, and who gives daily bread even to those who don't pray. by praying this as dear children coming to their dear Father in heaven and orienting us toward Him as giver, the relationship, that fatherly relationship, is exercised and it's basically worked. The Father likes to hear His children say this. The Son delights that his brothers and sisters, if you will, are coming to His Father as their Father. And so it really is a matter of relationship. This is a key thing. A lot of people, Christians including, miss, is that prayer is about relationship with God. It's not about getting things from God. That's a secondary thing. Your Father in heaven knows to give good gifts to His children. He doesn't need to be bribed with words or piety. But what He delights in, like every father delights in, He delights to hear His children come to Him and say, Papa. You know, that's the big thing.
0: It doesn't come naturally to us, Bill, that we would think of God in terms of, as you've said again and again and again here, as giver. We do want that transactional relationship with Him. I don't know what it is, but there's something in us, even when we know that God is a free giver of gifts, we still, there's some impulse in us to try and pay Him off, try and barter with Him in some way. What's going on?
2: We are natural-born bargainers. That is the old Adam who loves to transact and turn everything with God into a quid pro quo kind of transaction. I do my part, you do your part. That's the basis of all, quote, religion in the bad sense of the word. I would observe here that even in the first article, you're already seeing an anticipation of the second article, where salvation comes without our doing of itself. But, you know, it's from lesser to greater. Hey, if daily bread comes from God's gracious hand without our doing, without our piety, to the good and evil alike, then, you know, let's take it to the next level. So also then eternal life, forgiveness, and salvation comes to the undeserving, comes, dare I say, even before we pray for it, that it's already there in crucified Jesus on the cross, you know, and so it's all tied. God always works this way, and He always works under means, you know, so there's this really consistent way in which God deals with us as His creatures who must be redeemed from the sin and death of Adam.
0: I want to talk about means on the other side of the break. We've talked about some of those ordinary means by which God answers this prayer. Maybe also in this prayer, Christ is instructing us to think of ourselves in terms of that chain of means by which God brings daily bread to our neighbor. And if we think of ourselves, our lives, our business, if you will, no matter what we're doing in those terms, perhaps there's meaning in what we're doing, even if our job, our particular vocation life seems somewhat meaningless, dead end. We'll talk about that on the other side of the break. Also, one of Luther's insights here is that we're not only praying for something, we're praying against something. He says, we are praying against everything that would hinder God bringing daily bread to us and our neighbor. The last one he mentions is our enemy, the devil. Just as much God wants to provide for us, the devil wants to take it away from us. Pastor Bill Swirler is pastor of Holy Trinity Lutheran Church in Hacienda Heights, California, co-host of a weekly internet radio program called The God Whispers. 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
4: This is a special commentary from the Susan B. Anthony List, named for the suffragette who was proudly pro-life.
3: Since lifting the ban on embryonic stem cell research, President Obama has eliminated one source of potential criticism. The President's Council on Bioethics is no more. With its tenure set to expire in September, the council had a couple more reports to publish and one more meeting. But Obama didn't wait for those. He got rid of the nonpartisan council with one day's notice. True, a majority of council members had criticized the president's executive order allowing more human embryo research and cloning, but presidents should be open to nonpartisan evaluation of policies, even criticism. Not this time.
4: This is Marjorie Dannenfelser, president of the Susan B. Anthony List. To join us in our battle for life, visit our website at sba-list.org.

0: Monday on Issues, Etc. We'll continue our series on the Lord's Prayer. We'll talk to Pastor Will Wheaton about forgive us our trespasses as we forgive those who trespass against us. Pastor Bill Swirla is our guest. We're talking about give us this day our daily bread. You've emphasized so far in our conversation that God works through means, whether it is delivering what we would consider kind of the mundane things to us or divine things to us. I don't know, you know, a lot of Christians are out there looking for kind of the non-means, the immediate action of God, a flash from heaven, a sudden check in the mail, a miracle. And it sounds like you're saying God's at work all the time, and the problem is we don't notice most of the time because we think so little of the means he uses.
1: The a world that is run by miracles is a chaotic world. If you've ever seen the movie Bruce Almighty, it just nails it. If you start answering everybody's prayer with a yes, you end up with world chaos, economically, climatically, everything. Everything just kind of falls apart. Morgan Freeman who plays God, and that's no, that doesn't work, you know. The fact is, the ordinary way in which God works is through the means under which he hides, through the created order. And when you recognize that, then you don't go looking for miracles. Let's face it, if you can expect one or look for one, then it's not a miracle. Miracles are kind of outside this whole realm, and they seem to be, I would say, rare. If they become commonplace, then they become part of the fixed order of nature, and it's a totally different thing again. But I don't deny that they don't happen. That God doesn't, quite apart from means, do his thing. You know, Jesus turned water into wine, but he did turn water into wine. You know, he didn't just make a bunch of wine. He was tempted to turn stones into bread, and he declined, I think, for two reasons. One, he doesn't use his power to help himself, but also, two, as creator, he doesn't destroy one thing to make another. So he doesn't destroy a stone to make bread. When he needs bread in the wilderness, he multiplies bread. It's a creative thing, not a destructive thing. So there's a lot of stuff going on there, But God has established the created order, and it runs like clockwork, not because he's absent. This is not sort of a deist view, but he's intimately present. See, that's the big thing, is God is both transcendent and immanent. He's above and beyond all of this, but he's in, with, and under all of this, too. And we especially understand that through the incarnation, where the Word became flesh, that it's actually Christ. It's the incarnate Word that holds all things together and keeps all things in existence and orders all things constantly. Not just some 6-day work week at the beginning, but continually throughout our existence. And then this is reflected then in this prayer and invocation that we're expecting God to act, but we're expecting him to act through the created order.
0: What does Jesus want us to know in instructing us this way, thus to pray, about our place in that chain of means which God uses to serve us and our neighbor?
1: Super question. And I think it goes back to the fact that the Our Father is an our prayer. It's a plural prayer. Jesus doesn't say, when you pray, say, my Father. Give me this day my daily bread, but our. In fact, this is the central petition and the first of the our petitions. So we are also praying for the daily bread for our fellow man, too. We're praying for the poor man, the hungry person, the homeless person, the one who has no food and drink. And out of the surplus that the Lord provides us, we in turn are the means, the masks, the solution, the answer to that prayer for that person. When I give a poor man something to eat, I have become the agent of the answer to his prayer, give us this day our daily bread. Luther has a great section in the Large Catechism about how this prayer turns us toward the poor and the one who is hungry, the one who has no daily bread. Now, you can sit around and speculate, gee, why doesn't God in his providence just sort of distribute bread evenly over all? And there's no good, clean, clear answer for that. The answer instead is reflected back on you. Those poor people you're pointing to, what are you doing? Because you have the means. God has put those means at your disposal. And in fact, the scriptures use the poor as a metaphor for faith, that as we are all beggars before the King, always in prayer and in everything, we are empty-handed beggars, and so the poor become a sort of a visual metaphor for the life of faith, receiving without having anything to give. And in our giving, we are serving Christ himself. As often as you've done it to the least of these, Jesus says, you've done it to me. So Christ is there hidden incognito in the poor and the hungry for us to serve him.
0: We were taking a family walk last night toward evening. My wife and I and Junior, as I like to refer to him, walking down to the bottom of the hill, the subdivision we live in, up in our section of the subdivision, ordinary homes, modest homes, the farther you go down the hill, the bigger the houses get. So we walk down the hill. We get to the bottom of the hill. My son, who's 13, is looking at some of these houses, their yards, all the amenities they have on display outside, all of those kind of things. And I can just tell he's getting more and more agitated. He's talking about when he grows up, this is what he wants to do and wants to be able to have all this. And it's so easy. I could watch the discontent growing in him. You know, we're walking right back up to our own house where he's got his own room, everything he needs, all is well, well provided for. Just 4 or 5 blocks down the street is discontentment because he sees someone that has something bigger, better, and greater. And I'm exactly the same way, Pastor Swirla. What are we to do?
1: I think that you raised something. I hadn't thought of this, and I appreciate you bringing it up, but I think the whole syntax of this petition, give us this day our daily bread, or day by day, give us bread sufficient for our day, teaches us, is really hidden under it, and I'd never quite seen it this way, is a prayer for contentment. What Paul says in Philippians, that I've learned to be content in any and all circumstances, whether you know, rich or poor, whether filled or hungry. He's writing from prison at that particular juncture, so it's kind of a disadvantaged state. But the whole idea being that anchored in Christ, we can be content if our daily bread is simply a couple of loaves and a few fish, or whether it's a resplendent meal that would make the rich man. The rich man Lazarus envious that these are all good gifts from God, but contentment is really the gift underneath it, that we be content and at peace and thankful for our daily bread, which is a great gift.
0: With only about a minute and a half before we need to take another break, Luther says we are also praying against, not just for, but against many things in this petition, those things that would hinder the daily bread coming to us and our neighbor. Behind it all, he says, is our great enemy, the devil. With a minute and a half, your thoughts on Luther's insight.
1: The devil, of course, the purpose of the devil is to get us to doubt God, his existence, his word, his goodness, that he has reconciled the world in the death of his son. The devil would love to get us off that bead. And what easier way than to disrupt the flow of bread? What easier way than to cause economic collapse? You know, Luther says when we don't have bread, we act as if there's no God. You know, God has abandoned. There is no God. And so it's one of the great, one of the great easy tricks in the toolbox of the devil is just to create economic unrest or uncertainty about daily bread, loss of job, these kinds of things, because there we begin to doubt the goodness of God, that God's will is good and gracious, and that he knows what he's doing, and that he knows what we need even before we ask him, because it's just not coming as we expected. And so I think that's a brilliant insight into the deceptive tools of the devil. Just disturb their daily bread a little bit and see how worshipful they are. See how their prayers go. See how their church attendance goes.
0: When we come back from this break, I was just recently looking online, one of the news sites, and they reported, of course, that the economy, at least in terms of a lack of growth, that is a shrinkage of our economy here in the United States, twice as bad as anyone expected. Even the best experts, twice as bad as anyone expected. And of course, the picture they put up on this website to illustrate the dire circumstances were the bread lines and the soup lines from the Great Depression. The devil is at work to break the chain of bread to you and to our neighbor, and thereby to, in some way, shake our faith and our confidence in God. So what do we do when the job is lost, when the bank account is depleted, when the bills can't be paid, is God not holding up his end of the deal as the great giver and supplier of good things? We have a new YouTube promotional video at our website that we want you to do something with. First of all, go and watch it. 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But after you've watched it, send it to 10 of your friends, your loved ones, fellow parishioners via email. And then let us know that you've done that. Talk back at issuesetc.org. We'll enter your name as a way of saying thanks into a drawing that we'll have later this month, the 28th of August, for a $100 gift certificate to Concordia Publishing House. 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When we come back, we'll continue our conversation 10 more minutes with Pastor Bill Swirla, pastor of Holy Trinity Lutheran Church in Hacienda Heights, California, part 5 of our 9-part daily series on the Lord's Prayer, Give Us This Day Our Daily Bread.

0: These days, value affords me a new attitude. It lets me appreciate that I can start my day with more than a $6 cup of coffee, and that I officially have permission to skip dinner out to spend time talking with my family over casserole in. 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
1: Give us this day our daily bread is the topic. 10 more minutes. In this part 5 of our 9-part daily series on the Lord's Prayer, Pastor Bill Swirla is our guest. I'm Todd Wilkin. This is Issues, Etc. So, Bill, what do we do when, and this happens, it happens to more and more of us nowadays, when the bills can't be paid, the bank account is depleted, perhaps in worse cases, the job is lost or the career ended, and we don't... when I'm in that circumstance, my first thought is God isn't doing his job.
5: Sorry for interrupting you in that last segment. I don't know if it came out or not. I misunderstood your rhetorical question and your pause. So now's the time for the question. I've never met a question that I haven't tried to answer immediately. What do you do? I think, first of all, as every baptized believer, you repent. It's like Jesus' thing where you see disaster happening. Repent. Because you got to recognize that the devil does score some minor victories here in terms of raising doubt in our minds. And we're always praying this prayer, Lord, I believe, help thou my unbelief. We are prone to doubt and despair and other such things. And so very many of these petitions, the first three, are really prayed against the devil, the world, and our flesh. And so it's these times that reveal to us the nature of our sinful flesh, our idolatries, the fact that we are not strong believers. You know, we're not warriors and heroes of the faith. You know, we're flimsy. We're easily knocked over. Left to our own devices, we'd be lost. So, you know, just to acknowledge that and to hear God's forgiveness, and then as God's free and forgiven child, return to these petitions, and especially this one, and pray it, because it's teaching us and it's shaping us and shaping our spiritual lives. Like I say to people who tell me I've been praying for 6 months looking for a job, but I haven't found one, I said, have you gone out to look for the job that God is giving you? You know, it may not be that six-figure job that you once had that's since dissolved, but there may be, you know, God is hearing and God is answering, and sometimes I think our vision is too small. We've got in the back of our minds here, we know exactly how this is going to come out, like a kid at Christmas. We ordered from the catalog, right down to the model number and the color. And God has different gifts to give. And these gifts are gifts that broaden our perspective, that strengthen our character, that give us hope. And there are surprises along the way, too, but it requires openness. And I think we have to pray with that openness, that bread may come in some really strange and wonderful and interesting forms.
1: What about the giving of thanks for all that God has given us? How does Scripture instruct us there?
5: Well, you know, we are to give thanks for everything and anything. We as priests to God, you know, and that's our priesthood as baptized, we consecrate everything in this material world by the word of God and prayer. That's what we're doing at our tables when we bless the table. You know, and by the way, the Lutheran Catechism has it nailed absolutely right. You bless the table, bless us, O Lord, in these thy gifts. And having received the gifts, that is, after the meal, you give thanks to God for all that he has done. So, and you know, now you've received them. But, you know, that's our priesthood, if you will, to render up our whole lives, literally, as Eucharistic sacrifices, as thank offerings, not to atone for our sins, but in view of the atonement of our sins in Christ.
1: These are fearful times. Uncertain times. And then, of course, as we know, especially in America, uncertainty breeds more uncertainty. And it's so complex. I mean, we elect a man president. We elect our lawmakers to try and solve these problems. They throw money at it, which is what politicians are best at. Doesn't seem to solve these problems. And even as and then we see it reflected in the offering plate at church. I imagine even pastors start to say, where is this headed? And will my church be able to pay the bills? Because, of course, we all live on the generosity of the saints. What are your thoughts there in a time of bad economic news?
5: Yes, this is a great question. I think it stems back to what I said before. I think that these times are potential blessings. God always works good. And these are potential blessings in that they enlarge our view of things. Do we need this building? Do we need this huge, high-paid professional staff? You know, where is it said that even, and my pastor colleague's going to hate me for this, but where is it said that pastors are full-time paid professionals with benefits? Kind of thing, you know, that, you know, it really does cause us to take an inventory of the blessings and look at exactly what we're doing, and I see much good coming out of it as well. I see people honing in on necessities and leaving out some things that really are luxuries. They're add-ons, and there's nothing wrong with that. That we could all do with a great deal of simplifying. You know, how much of that big church that you always talk about on your show is basically predicated on sort of high-income suburbia? You know, the big soundboards, the big bands, the big shows, the big everything. I mean, there's money behind all of that. And how does that square with the humble gathering of 100 people in the living room somewhere? Or that promise that where two or three are gathered around the word, the sacrament, Christ is going to be there. I think it's good to get back to those essentials where God is at work.
1: One final question, Bill, before we wrap this up. Does it matter that the one who instructs us to pray, give us this day our daily bread, is in fact the same one who said, I am the bread of life?
5: I think that's hugely important, Todd. For this reason, bread is a major, major theme in the scriptures. You know, in Genesis 3, that becomes the food. Up until then, it was embryonic life, fruits and nuts, in which nothing dies, technically. But here, with bread, you have the grain dying, and the farmer dies, and the baker, and everybody dies, and it's the food of affliction. You work for it by the sweat of your brow. It's part of the curse, and then you follow that trail of bread. You know, the Passover bread, the unleavened bread, the manna in the wilderness, Jesus multiplying bread, feeding the 5,000, then declaring he is the bread of life. And launching in on the spiral sermon that eventually leads to the bread which I give for the life of the world is my flesh, and causing great upset. And then the table on the night in which he is betrayed, where that broken bread of the Passover is, by his word, his body, which will be broken into death. And so I think that packaged into this is always echoing around that man does not live by bread alone, but by every word that proceeds from the mouth of God. And our Christ is our daily bread. And so we kind of move from his table, where bread is his body, and he gives his body as bread, to then our table, which is kind of linked by that little the children's prayer, "Come, Lord Jesus, be our guest." You know, the "Come, Lord Jesus" is a prayer prayed in the liturgy at the Lord's table, and now it's brought home. And so there's an intimate connection between our daily bread and Christ, who is our true and eternal and living bread, whom we receive in the Lord's Supper. And these two aren't so easily split apart. In fact, Helmut Thielicke says that. He says, by the way, great book if you could find it, Our Heavenly Father, Sermons on the Lord's Prayer by Helmut Thielicke. But he said that ancient Christians could never pray the Lord's Prayer without also thinking of this spiritual food, and that is the body of Christ given in the Lord's Supper.
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1: Monday on Issues Etc., we'll continue the conversation discussing Forgive Us Our Trespasses as We Forgive Those Who Trespass Against Us with Pastor Will Whedon. It is the great temptation, of course, when you see the food on the plate, when you see the car in the garage, the furniture in the living room, when you see the house on the corner, and all of the things that God has given you, to say, I earned this. I paid for it all myself. And of course, you could make the case before men. You could bring out the receipts. You could bring out the credit card bills. You could bring out the mortgage records and the car payment records. And you could make the case before men that you did, that you earned it and that you paid for it all yourself. But Jesus instructs us when he says, give us this day our daily bread, that is not true. What in fact has happened is God has given it to you freely in his Son, Jesus Christ. And it has been earned and it has been paid for in full, but not by you. The reason God can give it to you freely without you doing anything to pay for or earn it, your food, your car, your family, your furniture, your house, whatever it is God gives you freely, and he gives you everything freely. The reason he can give it to you freely is because it has been earned, it has been paid for, but not by you. It's been paid for with the blood of Jesus Christ, with his life, his death for you, his resurrection. That's why God gives it to you freely. I'm Todd Wilkin. Talk with you again Monday. 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
10: Mega churches are a house of cards. Mega churches really are the primary example of what's wrong with evangelicalism, why it's so thin, so insubstantial, so unsatisfying.
11: Southern Illinois truck drivers, love issues, etc.
1: Well, this is a part of the Lord's Prayer that I think everyone, if they're thinking seriously about it, prays with some trepidation.

0: Governor Ron DeSantis, Molly Hemingway, Megan Basham, Aaron Holley, Robert Spencer, and pastors Matt Harrison, Brian Wolfmiller, and Will Wheaton will be speaking at the 2026 Issues Etc. 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
1: Today, with Pastor Will Wheaton, Monday, August the 10th. Thanks for tuning us in. I'm Todd Wilkin. Pastor Will Wheaton is a regular guest and pastor of St. Paul Lutheran Church in Hamel, Illinois. He joins us here in studio. Will, welcome.
2: Thank you. It's a joy to be with you.
1: So let's cut straight to the chase on that problem that we have with this particular petition. Is this a condition? Do we have to forgive others before God will forgive us?
2: It's the wrong way to look at it. I think that we could perhaps get let's get into it by reading the explanation in the Small Catechism, and then by turning to the Word of God. The Small Catechism asks, what does this mean? And the answer is, we pray in this petition that our Father in heaven would not look at our sins or deny our prayer because of them. We are neither worthy of the things for which we pray, nor have we deserved them, but we ask that he would give them all to us by grace, for we daily sin much and surely deserve nothing but punishment. So we too will sincerely forgive and gladly do good to those who sin against us. Jesus was really big on this forgiveness thing. His is a kingdom of forgiveness. He gives us the forgiveness of our sins. And if we're going to live in his kingdom of forgiveness, then we must live in the forgiveness of sins. There's no other way to live in it. That's the only way it is. The God who does not deal with us according to what we have done calls us into a kingdom where we do not deal with each other according to what we have done. And the parable that Jesus uses to sort of unpack this particular petition is in Matthew 18, the parable of the unforgiving servant. You recall, beginning verse 21, Peter came up with and said, Lord, how often will my brother sin against me and I forgive him? As many as seven times. He thought he was being pretty generous there. How many times am I going to put up with him being, unfair or cruel or vicious to me? And he says, yeah, I'll put up with it a little bit. I get the idea. I get the idea we're supposed to live in forgiveness, but is that how we do it? And Jesus answered, not 70 times, but 70 times 7 or 77, depending on how you translate it. And then he gives this parable. The kingdom of God may be compared to a king who wished to settle accounts with his servants. When he began to settle, one was brought to him who owed him 10,000 talents, which is a heck of a lot of money. And since he could not pay, his master ordered him to be sold with his wife and children and all that he had in payment to be made. The servant fell on his knees, imploring him, have patience with me, and I'll pay you everything. He's never going to be able to pay anything, but he just asked for pity. And out of pity for him, the master of that servant released and forgave him the debt. But when that same servant went out, he found one of his fellow servants who owed him 100 denarii. A denarii is a day's wage, so 100 days' wage. It's not a little amount. It was a real debt. And seizing him, he began to choke him, saying, pay what you owe. So the servant fell down and pleaded with him, have patience with me and I will pay you. Sound familiar? Deja vu, just like he did with the master. He refused and he went out and put him in prison until he should pay the debt. When his fellow servants saw what had taken place, they were greatly distressed and they went and reported to their master all that had taken place. Then his master summoned him and said, you wicked servant, I forgave you all that debt because you pleaded with me. And should you not have had mercy on your fellow servant as I had mercy on you? And in anger, his master delivered him to the jailers until he should pay his debt. So also my heavenly Father will do to every one of you if you do not forgive your brother from your heart. Notice the order of what happens in the parable. First thing that happens is that there's this moment of accounting, and then there is forgiveness. A debt, a huge, a massive debt, wiped out, history, gone. It is gone. But when the servant refuses to live in that forgiveness, to let it flow through him toward others, the forgiveness which he himself has already received, he ends up forfeiting the forgiveness of the debt that he had originally received. And this is the law, if you will, inside of this part of the Lord's Prayer. It is most certainly true, and we should never

0: you know, in any way try to sugarcoat this or bring it down, that God takes back forgiveness from those who will not live in forgiveness. It's simply what he says over and over again in his word, because it's a kingdom of forgiveness. You can't stay in Christ and at the same time hold on to grudges. That doesn't work. It's not how it goes. So that's the law way of looking at this particular section of the Lord's Prayer, this petition. There is a gospel way, but you want to comment first on the law?
1: Well, yeah, and I'm glad you explained it that way. I mean, to lay it out in the literally the chronological order, that first our debt is forgiven, and then it is a life of forgiveness that we are sent into. Mm-hmm. That mercy we've been shown is now shown to others, and to fail to show that mercy, to refuse, in the case of that servant, to show that mercy, says something to God about whether or not we have really...
0: It says, I don't want to be part of your forgiveness kingdom. I don't want to live this way.
1: I don't want to traffic in forgiveness.
0: Right.
1: I want to traffic in grudges and anger and resentment.
0: And making sure that I want to traffic in, it comes down to this, I want to traffic in justice. I mean, you owe me, you're going to give me my due. You can live like that. You live like that in this world. Jesus says, then the Father's going to, on the last day, say, okay, that's how you wanted me to deal with you, because that's how you dealt with your neighbor. The exact opposite is the kingdom of forgiveness, where God forgives us, and as forgiven sinners, we have the joy of forgiving each other.
1: So then staying with the law for a second, since I do not forgive my neighbor, I know this for a fact, Will, that I do not forgive my neighbor the way I ought to. Jesus says from the heart. That's pretty troubling too. I guess I'm left with one of the two prospects. Either I find myself refusing God's own forgiveness for me, or I must come before God confessing and asking for more forgiveness because I don't forgive.
0: Right. We come and ask for forgiveness for our failure in forgiveness, but we also ask for him to be able to enable us to grow in this forgiveness that we have. And I want to specifically talk about how we do that, you know, maybe a little later on after we deal with the gospel side of things. Because I think that one of the big problems we have in forgiving others is, well, we operate, well, you know what, if I go there now, then I won't be able to go there later. So I'll hold on that thought.
1: All right. A couple of things before we wind up this first part of our conversation, by way of introduction, I wanted to get that one out of the way.
0: Mm-hmm.
1: This is geographically the heart of the Lord's Prayer. It comes right at the center of that, and that strikes me, it cannot be an accident, that the forgiveness of sins stands there at the very center of this prayer. Talk about that with about a minute before we take our break.
0: Yeah, no, it definitely is the heart, because it's the heart of God, the heart of what God desires for us, that we live in forgiveness, is just mirroring his own heart, that he loves to forgive. He's the forgiving God. It's what he delights in doing. There's nothing that rejoices his heart more than to have a person stand before him and say, Father, forgive me. And he says, you know, child, you are forgiven. He delights in that forgiveness. It's the very heart of the gospel itself, the forgiveness of sins.
1: Well, then with 30 seconds, Luther in his explanation to the other petitions usually starts by saying something like, well, God answers this prayer even when we don't ask him this prayer. Is the same true of this forgiveness thing? Does he forgive?
0: Sure.
1: Even when we do not ask?
0: Before we ever ask him, he forgives us. The forgiveness that's in his heart from the creation of the world manifested in his son, and what he did in his son's suffering, death, and resurrection. At the heart of God, there is this forgiveness, a wiping out of sin.
1: Pastor Will Wheaton is our guest. He's pastor of St. Paul Lutheran Church in Hamel, Illinois. We're talking about Forgive Us Our Trespasses as We Forgive Those Who Trespass Against Us. Part 6 of a 9-part daily series on the Lord's Prayer on this Monday, August the 10th. When we come back, well, we must press on to the gospel in this petition as well. If the law is that those who refuse to forgive cannot expect to be forgiven of God, that we who have been so greatly forgiven all of our trespasses cannot, consistent with that forgiveness, turn around and refuse to forgive those who have trespassed against us. What is the gospel? Because I know I don't forgive, not the way I should. And Jesus says, forgive from your heart. And I must say, while I make a good effort, I can't say that the forgiveness that I give to others is always from my heart. Sometimes it is a reluctant forgiveness, an incomplete forgiveness. Sometimes it does such a, well, most times it is, looks very little like the unconditional, sheer forgiveness that God has given me in Jesus Christ. So, how would Jesus respond to that particular confession of my sin and my failure to forgive? We'll be right back.

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0: Welcome back to Issues Etc. We're talking about Forgive Us Our Trespasses. As we forgive those who trespass against us, I'm Todd Wilkin. Will Wheaton is our guest. Our Issues Etc. book of the month for August is called Mission from the Cross. I think that's a great title for a book in an age when the church of all entities fails to understand that word, mission, what the mission of the church actually is, what the church is in this world to do and be. Mission from the Cross really says it all, a Christ-centered, cross-focused examination of what the church faces here in the world and what the church must continue to proclaim in this lost and fallen world. It's the Issues Etc. book of the month for August. You can find out more at our website, issuesetc.org, or call Concordia Publishing House and order the book, Mission from the Cross. 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All right, Will, I don't forgive the way I should, and when I hear those words of Jesus as he concludes that parable we talked about before the break, unless you forgive your brother from your heart, those strike me right in my heart, where there is not pure forgiveness. It's not the sheer forgiveness that I've been given by God.
1: So we fall down before him and ask for his mercy. There's so much here to get into from the Large Catechism. Before we do that, though, maybe we should pick up how, you know, Luther wrote a prayer for use in the divine service that paraphrased the Lord's Prayer, and he goes through here, and it's in our current hymnal now, our Divine Service 5, these words, "Forgive us our sins, as we also forgive those who sin against us, so that our hearts may be at peace and may rejoice in a good conscience before you, and that no sin may ever frighten or alarm us. Lord, in your mercy, hear our prayer." Where on earth is he coming from with that kind of a petition? It's very interesting. In the Larger Catechism, he shows where he's heading. He says, "There is here again great need for us to call upon God and pray." He just got done saying, because we live among our neighbors and they irritate the daylights out of us. And so we have, you know, constantly have this problem of sin cropping up, as well as the devil's attacks and our own sinful flesh. He says, so we pray, "Dear Father, forgive us our trespasses." It's not as though he did not forgive sin without and even before our prayer. He has given us the gospel, in which is pure forgiveness, before we prayed or even thought about it. But the purpose of this prayer is that we may recognize and receive such forgiveness. The flesh in which we daily live is of such a nature that it neither trusts nor believes in God. It's ever active in evil lusts and devices, so that we sin daily in word and deed by what we do and what we fail to do. And by this, the conscience is thrown into unrest, so that it's afraid of God's wrath and displeasure, so it loses comfort and confidence derived from the gospel. And therefore, it's always necessary that we run here and receive consolation to comfort the conscience again. This should serve God's purpose of breaking our pride and keeping us humble. God has reserved this right for himself. If anyone wants to boast of his goodness and despise others, that person is to think about himself and place this prayer before his eyes. He'll find that he's no better than others, and that in God's presence, all must, love this, classic Luther, all must tuck their tails and be glad that they can gain forgiveness. Let no one think that as long as he lives here on earth, he can reach such a position that he will not need forgiveness. In short, if God does not forgive without stopping, we are lost. Isn't that gorgeous?
0: No, see, that is so contrary to, I think, the popular view of forgiveness, that God is miserly with it.
1: Yeah.
0: And he'll give you the big forgiveness when you become a Christian. All right, I'm wiping your slate clean, but you're on probation. I want to see some good behavior. And yeah, I'll forgive you when you ask, but from this point on, it's kind of like the big investor who'll give you a big lump sum at the beginning, but from that point on, they'll say, okay, but from now on, I really want to see some progress before I'll, you know, partition out more for you.
1: Yeah.
0: Not this forgiving without stopping.
1: Yeah, Yeah, I mean, Luther pictures God here quite correctly as this overflowing fountain of forgiveness for our lives and how much we need it. Because, you know, even when by the power of the Holy Spirit, we have been able to, you know, crush some of the outward and manifest sins in our lives and put them away, we always have this fountain of corruption inside of us where this stuff comes up again. And we're like, where did this come from? God, have mercy on me. That's what Paul was getting at in Romans 7 when he said, you know, nothing good dwells in my flesh. I have the will to do the good thing, but I can't carry through. Or as he put it in Galatians, there's this constant battle between the spirit and the flesh that keeps us from carrying out our will. So this is a constant in the Christian's life. And Luther had the most brilliant insight then on how to derive comfort from this petition. He adds, get that, this is the gospel of this way of looking at this petition. He says, as we forgive, a comforting addition. A comforting addition? What does he mean? He says, he has promised that we shall be sure that everything is forgiven and pardoned in just the same way as we also forgive our neighbor. Just as we daily sin much against God, and yet he forgives everything through grace, so we too must ever forgive our neighbor who does us injury, violence, and wrong, shows malice towards us, and so on. If therefore you do not forgive, do not think that God forgives you. But if you forgive, you have this comfort and assurance that you are forgiven in heaven. Not because of your forgiving, for God forgives freely and without condition out of pure grace because he's promised, as the gospel teaches. But God says this in order that he may establish forgiveness as our confirmation and assurance, as a sign alongside of the promise, which agrees with this prayer in Luke 6:37, forgive and you will be forgiven. Therefore, Christ also repeats it soon after the Lord's Prayer and says in Matthew 6:14, if you forgive others their trespasses, your heavenly Father will also forgive you, and so on. Do you get where he's going with this? He's a sign attached to it.
2: Is he saying, in essence, that the forgiveness that extends through us, having been forgiven, that forgiveness should also further comfort us because we know there can be no source for this forgiveness unless it is coming from God himself?
1: Yes. And I should go on with the last paragraph where he just explicates this perfectly. He says, this sign is therefore attached to this petition. When we pray, we remember the promise and we think, dear Father, for this reason I come and pray to you for you to forgive me, not so that I can make satisfaction or merit anything by my works. I pray because you've promised and attached the seal to my prayer that I should be sure about it as though I had absolution pronounced by you yourself. For baptism and the Lord's Supper appointed as outward signs work as seals. In the same way, this sign also can confirm our consciences and cause them to rejoice. Do you get it? Your neighbor sins against you, irritates the daylights out of you, and you take up the Lord's Prayer and you pray for them and you pray for their forgiveness. And when you do that, you have the confidence and assurance that your sins are wiped out before God. Because only people who live in divine forgiveness can give out this forgiveness. It's the exact opposite of the way that our natural way of thinking is. When we forgive, we are actually confessing by that act that our sins have been forgiven before God in heaven. And that can comfort us and set us at peace. Is that forgiveness ever 100% pure? No. I mean, we're always going to be struggling with forgiveness and asking forgiveness for our forgiveness. That's an ongoing cycle. But certainly it is the case that we are, as Christian people, are called to live in the forgiveness of sins, both of ours and us passing it on to others. He wants to forgive others through us, too.
2: With about a minute and a half, what would you say to one of your parishioners who came to you and said, Pastor, I've heard you preach for years about forgiveness, but something's happened recently. This person has done this to me. And so hurtful have been what they did, I can't forgive them. I cannot bring myself to do it.
1: how many times have we heard somebody, you know, bring that up to us as pastors that, you know, this is big. This is so big. I can't. I just can't. I think the biggest problem with that way of thinking is that we forget to put forgiveness into prayer. You will, how many times we pray it like this? Lord God, please give me the strength to forgive so-and-so for what they did to me. You ever prayed that prayer?
2: Oh, yeah.
1: And you find out usually it doesn't work. you pray that prayer, it gets nowhere. Because that's not what he told you to pray. He said, bless those who persecute you. Bless, do not condemn them. So it's totally different. And this is what we need to teach our people to pray. Lord God, look with favor on so-and-so who did this to me. Fill their lives with your joy and your peace. Grant them repentance. Grant them every blessing of heaven. When we pray like that, we find a weird thing happens inside of us. And, well, I got a story for that on the other side of your break. Okay?
2: All right. When we come back, we'll hear that story from Pastor Will Whedon. I'm Todd Wilkin. This is Issues Etc. It's Monday, August the 10th. Part 6 of our 9-part daily series on the Lord's Prayer, Forgive Us Our Trespasses as We Forgive Those Who Trespass Against Us. 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

0: Thanks to the following congregations for standing with us by joining the Issues Etc. 300. Zion Lutheran, Muscoota, Illinois. 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Zion Lutheran, East Moline, Illinois. 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
2: Have liberated women been let down?
3: This is a special commentary from the Susan B. Anthony List, named for the suffragette who was proudly pro-life.
2: A provocative recent report by economists Betsy Stevenson and Justin Wolfers reveals that women are not as happy as they used to be. In what they call the paradox of declining female happiness, it appears that American women reported higher levels of personal satisfaction before Betty Friedan articulated their discontent. According to the researchers, in today's post-feminist America, men are happier than women. Could it be that the sexual revolution, complete with no-fault divorce and abortion on demand, actually undermined women's happiness in our society? It's an idea worth considering.
3: This is Marjorie Dannenfelser, president of the Susan B. Anthony List. 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

0: Welcome back to Issues Etc. 25 more minutes with Pastor Will Weed, and we're talking about forgive us our trespasses as we forgive those who trespass against us. As we went into that break, you were on a roll talking about putting forgiveness into prayer, and that is blessing those who have done us wrong in prayer, praying that God would favor them, that God would show them every heavenly blessing. And you said there was a story that went along with it.
1: Yeah, because I really believe this is the key to what changes our hearts. Don't ask me how it works. I have no idea. I believe it. I've experienced it in my own life. I believe it. And we were talking about it in Bible class when we were going over the Lord's Prayer in adult instruction. We're doing a little summer adult instruction thing on Wednesday nights. And the deaconess who works in prison said, you know, I had a woman who every time we gathered together for Bible study and prayer in prison, she kept on bringing up about how much she hated her husband. She just couldn't stand him. And she had good reason to hate her husband. He had given her AIDS. She was just filled with anger. And it never, you know, week after week, it was the same story over and over again. And Sandy said, you know what you need to do? My pastor always tells us to do this. It works, so try it. Go back this week and pray for your husband. And pray for God to forgive him, to bless him, to pour out the riches of heaven upon him. And the lady said, I don't know about that. I'll try it. And she did. She comes back the next week and she's saying, "It worked! It worked! I don't have this burning anger anymore. It's gone." Well, how did that happen? It happened through praying. I mean, Jesus specifically told us to pray for forgiveness. Isn't it significant that the first word from the cross is not "I forgive you"? The first word from the cross is "Father, forgive them." Jesus Himself leads the way and teaching us to pray for those who are, I mean, he was praying that for the people who were driving nails in his hands and feet. Father, forgive. And he's living out exactly what he told us to do there.
0: No, see, you said before, you don't know how it works. You just know that it does work.
1: Mm-hmm.
0: And I think on one side of that, we could say, well, yes, because Christ has thus promised. He
1: mm-hmm.
0: promises this, therefore we don't really have to inquire into the mechanism by which it works. But at the same time, I think there is something there in what you just said, that the reason it does work is because this is precisely what Christ is doing all the time. We are simply participating in Christ's prayer,
1: right,
0: regarding us.
1: Right. It's you know, the old thing about the straw going down the stream, you know, it can be against the stream, or it can turn and the stream can flow through it. And when we're praying for those who have wronged us, I mean, and I'm not trying in any way to diminish the horrible things that people do to each other. They're unspeakable. I mean, I think about some of the things I've done to my poor wife, my kids, you know, and when we think about these things, it's enough to make, you know, to make us think, how could God possibly? But we learn, okay, God, if you can wipe out all of my sins, then I can pray for you to wipe out the sins of this person, not to hold them against them. Isn't this the prayer that we see on the martyr's lips? Think about the first martyr after our Lord's death and resurrection, Saint Stephen, and there, what is he doing as they're raining stones down on him? He prays, you know, Lord, don't hold this sin against them. Whoa, that prayer saved Paul. You know, mm-hmm. that prayer was a phenomenon. I mean, at first, I mean, I'm sure it made Paul angry. What do you mean? You know, but at the same time, that was a powerful, freeing prayer. And in our lives, when we pray and honestly pray for those who have wronged us, we are literally living in this petition. So whenever it comes along that somebody does us dirty, does us wrong, speaks against us, gossips against us, says something that's manifestly not true and spreads it around, doesn't matter what it is, the most wonderful thing we can do for them is to say, here's an opportunity for me to use this, I'm going to use this word advisedly, use the sacrament of forgiving. and forgiving them, praying God to bless them. And when we're done, we have this peace in our conscience that really comes, only comes from living this in the Lord. And that's what the, you know, that I want to go back and read that thing that from the prayer one more time. Listen to it again in the light of what we just talked about. Forgive us our sins as we also forgive those who sin against us, so that our hearts may be at peace and we may rejoice in a good conscience before you, and that no sin may ever frighten or alarm us. No sin's able to frighten or alarm the person who lives in forgiveness, because they know that their sins are wiped out. They know that and experience it in their prayer and blessing of those who have wronged them.
2: Does this forgiveness mean forgetting? We know that God says he, in this divine sense, does not remember our sins. But what about us? Does it mean we forget what's been done to us?
1: Forgiveness never implies that you make light of the actual sin. What it means is that you're not going to allow that sin that was done against you to turn you to turn into bitterness and hatred and resentment inside of you, which it can easily do, right? The wrong that we receive very easily becomes bitterness, hatred, anger inside of us, and then the demand for justice. Go get them, God. You know, when we do you remember that horrible show in the, what was it, in the 1970s with it was Maud. Do you remember that?
2: God will get you for that.
1: Yeah, Walter, God will get you for that. And there's a sense in which the anger and resentment builds up, and we ask that, go get them, God, go get them for that. That's the exact opposite of what the Lord Jesus is teaching us to pray here. And when we pray this prayer, then we discover that the bitterness, the anger, the resentment are literally dissolved. I mean, like, they can't, it's like God's forgiveness is acid. It cannot, I mean, it dissolves and destroys the bitterness, the anger, the resentment inside of us as we actively pray that it may be given to others.
2: You mentioned the, you calling it a sacrament, what I think is very appropriate to call this a sacrament, not only in its primary location, that is absolution in church, mm-hmm. but also just like the Lord's Supper and baptism, the sacrament doesn't stay in the chancel.
1: Mm-mm.
2: It's carried out until our lives become sacramental, those things that are forgiveness. So let's talk about the particular place where we find this wonderful forgiveness for which we pray in the Lord's Prayer.
1: Yeah, the Lord doesn't let his forgiveness just float about. He does have his ways of giving it specifically to us. We know that baptism is a primary way that forgiveness is given to us. We know that the Lord's Supper is a way that forgiveness is constantly given to us, and the Holy Absolution, when sins are absolved in the name of Christ, given to us. And it's the absolution that becomes really interesting in this regard, because people sometimes think that absolution is just for the confessional and church. And the key is God wants his people to live in forgiveness constantly. If it's a kingdom of forgiveness, then he wants his people to constantly forgive. Would you get in trouble with your family for you to tell the story you just told?
2: Oh, yeah. Well, during the break, I was talking about something that just happened yesterday in the Wilkin House. My son, who's 13, just completed confirmation under the pastor with whom I serve at our church. And I know that this pastor emphasizes that Christians ought to not confess their sins to one another in this flippant way that the culture is comfortable with, like, my bad.
1: Mm-hmm.
2: Hey, sorry. But he instructs Christians to be explicit about it. I have done this. Please forgive me, or will you please forgive me? Pressing it to a question, expecting forgiveness in response, explicit forgiveness. And my son did this just last night. He and his sister were not getting along. He went away and fumed for a while. He came back, and I saw him, heard him say this to his sister. I'm sorry for the way I've been acting this afternoon. Will you please forgive me? I don't know how she responded, because they were kind of out of earshot for her response. And I thought to myself, what an unnatural thing for a 13-year-old boy to do. And yet, instructed by the Word of God, I saw forgiveness in my house.
1: Yeah, this is the key. It needs to be unleashed from given in the church. It's you know, as we gather together, it's the power of God to break through sin throughout the world. He wants us to carry it outward, always, so that we constantly live in this forgiveness toward others. There is no greater joy in the world than absolving a sinner of his sins. Saying to the person who says to you, I've sinned against you, would you please forgive me? And to say, I forgive you, and in the name of God, God forgives you.
2: I want to come back to that on the other side of the break, because, and here I speak again from personal experience, where I have found that forgiveness flowing through me to someone who has wronged me, there is, you talked about a peace of conscience. But I tend to think of it in terms of freedom. There is this liberating, it's not an emotion, it's a condition. There is this sense of liberty to be able to tell someone that you will not hold the sin against them, that in a sense both are set free by this. If there is not that pronouncement of forgiveness one to another, then both remain shackled by that sin. And it's hard to walk away from one another. It's like two men who've been chained together, you know, by the leg shackles. They may hate each other. They may not want to be around each other. But wherever they go, they're bound together by a lack of forgiveness. I want to talk about that chain and breaking that chain when we come back.

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1: 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You'll find the video. Watch it, then send it to 10 of your friends. We'll do that drawing on Friday, August the 28th. You remember did you see the movie, Oh Brother, Where Art Thou?
2: You're not a movie person. I'm sorry.
1: All right. First of all, go see the movie. Okay. I think this is something you would genuinely enjoy. It begins with a group of prisoners on a chain gang. Old style, 1930s chain gang, dressed in the stripes, with their legs shackled together, if I remember correctly. And they somehow escape, but they're still shackled together. And I remember, I think it was Brent Coolman, a mutual acquaintance, a guest on this program, said, this is what you are putting yourself in for. If you refuse to forgive your brother, you shackle yourself to him as much as you cannot stand his company until there is forgiveness. What do you think of the analogy?
2: I think it's excellent. You couldn't say it better. Forgiveness frees. It's not an accident that Greek word runs in that way, of lifting up and freeing. That's what forgiveness does. When a person has been really hurt, it may be that you sit down and you've forgiven, you've prayed for their forgiveness, and you've experienced something of that, and then something happens, maybe it's a smell or something, it just brings it back. It brings it back, and the pain's there again. What do you do when it comes back? Well, I think that you could look at it as, did I really forgive them? I must not have really forgiven them. Oh, don't think of it that way. Flip it around. God is giving you the opportunity to experience the sacrament of forgiveness again. So if you think of the wrong that's been done to you, and that it still aches, it still hurts, you just turn it into another opportunity. Oh, God, thank you for reminding me to pray for that person. Let me ask your blessing upon them right now. Fill them with your joy. Give them the joy of repentance. Take away all their sins. Be with them and grant them your peace. And when we do that, we've truly been set free. The shackle is broken. I mean, we have set them free, and we ourselves are set free.
1: Does there come a point where, and of course we're never impervious to these things, but does there come a point where if we dwell in these promises, as you have instructed us to do in this hour, where, this must have been the case for Jesus himself, where he simply, I'm trying to think of a way of putting this, doesn't notice the wrong that's being done to him.
2: Yeah.
1: Doesn't go around like a blank chalkboard waiting for someone to write on it or make a mark.
2: Or himself writing, okay, now you did that. I'm going to mark that down so I don't forget that. Yeah, I really think that does become the case for us as we more and more live in him who is, I mean, Jesus is the forgiveness of sins. As we live in him in that forgiveness of sins, we begin to get out of that terrible habit of our fallen nature of wanting to keep score, of what everybody owes us because of what they've done to us. It begins to not be part of our life. And then talk about freeing. So somebody, really irritates you, did something really wrong to you, you're not going to hold it against them. You're not going to bring it up to them, to their face. Instead, you've turned it into a little prayer as soon as it happened. Oh, God, please forgive them for that. And then you go on. I mean, I really think it changes you.
1: Okay, and that makes it sound so great when, in my experience too, then I think, all right, I think I've got this forgiveness stuff. I understand it at least. I don't know, I'll never have it down, but I understand how it works. and then I'm driving down the road and some person I've never met before and will never see again in my life, happened just the other day on the way to the studio, I proceed through a red light or through a yellow light, he's making his turn, and he gives me the classic, you know, gesture.
2: The sign of displeasure.
1: Yeah, you know, the classic sign of displeasure. Not the sign of the cross, by the way. And heads his way, I head my way. And I find myself wishing great ill on him. Not just, well, jerk, as that would be bad enough. Mm-hmm. But I find myself deep in my heart really wishing him ill.
2: Such is the fountain of our corruption. Yeah, right. I know.
1: And I'll never see him again.
2: Never see him again. What do you do but to continue to forgive? I mean, as soon as it's there, you say, oh, Lord, have mercy on me that I would get so upset over something so stupid. You know, God, have mercy on me that I would act offended in this. And then we pray, Lord, it seems like it upset him too. Grant him your forgiveness. Fill him with your peace. Fill him with your joy. When this just becomes the practice of our life, when this prayer is not just something that we know in our heads, but that we do in our lives, it literally transforms us from the inside out into forgivers. You've heard people that are called Christians, you know, bear the name of little Christs. This is at the very heart of what it is to be a little Christ. It is to be a forgiver of sins. That's what it is. That's the calling we've received in him.
1: There is a tremendous hymn, and I am constantly reminded of it for some reason, Love Divine, All Loves Excelling. Mm-hmm. There are various titles to this hymn, mm-hmm. where we address Jesus saying, Jesus, thou art all compassion, pure, unbounded love thou art. Visit us with thy salvation. And I want you to talk here in the last few minutes. I do have another question about the kind of forgiveness that only Jesus does, that only the Father does for Christ's sake, and the comfort that it gives to us.
2: Yeah, the forgiveness that he gives, so different from ours, is not piecemeal. We tend to dish out forgiveness as we experience wrong against us. We give out little by little, which is a natural way for us. But when we look at what he's done, we see in Jesus a flood of forgiveness for the entire sins of the entire world, wiped out, gone, the blood spilt for every one of them. And when we look at that and we say, that's in the heart of the Father towards us, that he would give his Son into our flesh, that he would have his Son go to the cross to shed his blood so that that blood could cover all of these sins so that we could know his forgiveness and his love and his compassion. Whoa, it just blows us away. He knows, you know, when he created us, he knew what would happen, and he chose to create us anyway. When he provided us a Savior, he knew how many people would go away and say, I don't need your forgiveness. I don't need your beautiful line from C.S. Lewis. I don't need your bleeding charity. How many people say that to God? And yet it doesn't stop one little bit. His fountain of compassion and mercy in Christ, the sins of the world gone, in Christ, total forgiveness. That's different from us learning how to live in it and pass it out as we go through the experiences of life.
1: Well, you answered my other question. That's great. I mean, a twofer right there at the end of this great conversation with Pastor Will Wheaton. Pastor Will Wheaton is pastor of St. Paul Lutheran Church in Hamel, Illinois. Thank you so much for guiding us through this petition.
2: Hey, it's my joy. Thank you.
1: 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We'll continue our series on the Lord's Prayer tomorrow with a discussion of And Lead Us Not Into Temptation with Dr. Stephen Hine. This is the heart of the Lord's Prayer, and the reason for that is it's the heart of Jesus for us. Luther likes to talk about looking into God's kind heart, God's compassionate heart, his loving heart toward us. When you hear the word forgiveness, whether it is coming out of your mouth or it's coming out of the mouth of your pastor or your neighbor, an image should flash into your mind and remain there. And that is God's kind heart. Now, don't picture a heart with warm fuzzies flowing out of it. Picture where we find God's kind heart toward us, his forgiveness for us, each and every day. It is the blood of Jesus Christ being shed for us at the cross. It is his life being laid down for us at the cross. It is him breathing his last for you and for me. There is God's kind heart. It doesn't look like a very kind and forgiving picture there. If you would have observed the cross when it was taking place in history, you would have thought nothing, the furthest thought from your mind would have been forgiveness. It doesn't look like a scene of forgiveness, does it? It looks like a scene of justice or a miscarriage of justice or anger, but there's none of that in Jesus. Father, forgive them. And he's praying that prayer for you and for me. And he's putting it into action as he lays down his life. I'm Todd Wilkin. Talk with you again tomorrow. Thanks for listening to Issues, Etc.
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4: No matter what we choose to believe, there's no God who condones taking the life of an innocent human being.
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1: Do you remember the national debate? It was not a formal debate, but it was certainly one that took place after September 11th over the word evil. The president was talking about an axis of evil. We were talking about evil deeds done by evil men. It re-entered our vocabulary after some decades of being less than popular in use, the word evil. But what did we mean then and what do we mean now? And when the Lord instructs us to pray, deliver us from evil, what is he talking about? Hitler? Saddam Hussein? Osama bin Laden? The people who flew planes into buildings? What is Jesus instructing us to ask for when we pray, deliver us from evil, in the Lord's Prayer? It's part 8 of our 9-part daily series on the Lord's Prayer. We'll focus on those words, but deliver us from evil. Greetings and welcome to Issues, Etc. I'm Todd Wilkin. Thanks for tuning us in. We're coming to you live this Wednesday afternoon. It's the 12th of August. Our call-in number for the next hour, 1-877-623 MyIE, 877-623-6943. Our in-studio email address, talkback@issuesetc.org. Pastor Stephen Parks is pastor of University Hills Lutheran Church in Denver. He joins us for this part of our series on the Lord's Prayer. Pastor Parks, welcome back.
10: Thanks, Todd. It's always great to be with you.
1: So, Hitler, Pol Pot, and the list of big villains goes on. Then you have the little ones like Jeffrey Dahmer, or the people who flew planes into buildings on 9/11, or who've done other terrorist acts. Evil people, we say. The rest of us may not fall into that category. How do you respond?
10: You know, really that idea goes back, I would say, to, you know, ancient Greek philosophy, particularly when you look at people like Aristotle and others who had the idea that that you are what you are because of what you do. In other words, if you do evil things, then you are an evil person. Or conversely, if you do good things, then you're a good person. And Scripture actually teaches us the opposite of that. It teaches us that we do what we do because we are what we are. So if you're a sinful human being, which all of us born according to the natural course of things are, then you will do evil things and you will sin. Likewise, if you have been given a new heart, a heart of flesh, as Scripture talks about, a heart for God, then you will do things that the Lord commands us to do, those good things. But you are what you do what you do because of what you already are. And so those individuals like Hitler and Stalin that you mentioned, those are people who were sinners. They were evil by nature, and the things that they did demonstrated the fact that they were evil by nature. Some people commit mass murder. Some people commit individual murders, and others of us, as Jesus reveals to us in various places in Holy Scripture, do other things, like are angry at our brother without a cause, or call them fools, in which case we too are liable of the sin of murder, and we too reveal what we are by nature, which is evil.
11: So when Jesus instructs us to pray, deliver us from evil, what is he talking about?
10: Well, he's talking about all sorts of things. I can't really imagine a better summary of it than what Luther gives us in the Small Catechism, where he says, we pray in this petition, that is the one, the seventh petition, deliver us from evil, as in a summary that our Father in heaven would deliver us from all manner of evil, of both body and soul, property and honor, and at last, when our last hour shall come, grant us a blessed end, and graciously take us from this vale of tears to himself into heaven. So being delivered from evil means being guarded against all sorts of things, both of body and of soul. It includes things like theft or assault or rape or murder from other evil people. It includes natural disasters or death. It includes famine or disease. Things like loss of family, loss of our house, goods, job, income, you name it. And ultimately, of course, even unbelief or evil that that arises within us.
11: The alternate version, and I think this is probably supported in one gospel and not the other, is deliver us from the evil one. What do you make of it?
10: Well, that's right, and it depends on the specific manuscripts that you'd like to use. Luther specifically talks about being delivered from the evil one in the Large Catechism. He says that it looks as if Jesus were here speaking of the devil, as though he would comprehend everything in one, so that the entire substance of all our prayer is directed against our chief enemy. For it is he, the devil, who hinders among us everything that we pray for. The name or honor of God, God's kingdom and will, our daily bread, a cheerful good conscience, etc. He says that in the Small Catechism. And of course, he is not alone. You can see church fathers that have the same interpretation of that, people like John Chrysostom. And if you just take a look even at some of the modern translations of Scripture, some of them specifically have evil one as well. Places like the American Standard Version, the New International Version, the New King James Version, and others as well. So likely what's being spoken of there is, in fact, the devil. But you can't really have one, can you, without the other. You can't speak of the evil one, Satan himself, without speaking about the wicked fruits that that evil one brings forth in our lives and in society and culture around us and in the world itself. And neither can you speak of those evil things in and of themselves without speaking of the one who brought all of those into existence through temptation of Adam and Eve and our daily temptation as well.
11: How does the Bible instruct us to think about the relationship between evil, as you were discussing a minute ago, kind of this generalized thing that pervades our experience and ourselves, and the evil one, Satan?
10: Well, a couple of different ways. Number one, we like to try and compartmentalize. We like to take

0: Governor Ron DeSantis, Molly Hemingway, Megan Basham, Aaron Holley, Robert Spencer, and pastors Matt Harrison, Brian Wolfmiller, and Will Wheaton will be speaking at the 2026 Issues Etc. Making the Case Conference. 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
1: We too are wicked. We too are evil. We too lack the righteousness and the holiness which God demands of us in His law. The difference is that we have a Redeemer. Jesus didn't become an angel in order to redeem the fallen race of angels, demons, but instead He became a human being in order to save us sinners from our sins, from the consequences of our sins, which is separation from the love and grace and mercy of God, and in fact to experience His wrath eternally.
2: Well, then, with that answer, then what's the relationship, according to Scripture, between evil and God Himself?
1: Well, we know that God is perfectly holy, perfectly just, perfectly righteous, and evil comes into the world not through God, not through His own agency, but instead through the agency of the one that we know today as Satan, the one who was originally created as an angel, known as Lucifer, the light bearer. He is the one who, in his own heart, rebels against God, desiring to be like the Most High. And in his rebellion, he desires to take as many of God's creatures with him in that rebellion. And so we know he sweeps away a number of angels in that rebellion along with him. And we know ultimately he drags the human race down with him in the person of Adam and Eve as they rebel against God. And so we stand before a holy and righteous God as condemned sinners. That is, when God judges us by His standard, which is perfect righteousness, then we fall short of that completely, because we not only sin in our thoughts and in our words and in our deeds daily, but we are by nature, as we confess in the liturgy, sinful and unclean. That is, we're offensive to God simply on the basis of what we have become, sinners by nature.
2: We're talking with Pastor Stephen Parks, part 8 in a 9-part daily series on the Lord's Prayer, focusing on the words, "Deliver us from evil." Pastor Stephen Parks is pastor of University Hills Lutheran Church in Denver. Before we go to this break, it strikes me that everything you've said so far kind of leads me to the conclusion, when I pray, "Deliver us from evil," it's kind of like praying, "Deliver me from error." I can't get away from it. I'm not going to get away from it. There's going to be evil in my life, in myself, but still I pray to be delivered from it. Is it a futile prayer? About a minute.
1: Well, it's not a futile prayer. Not only is the Lord able to keep us from certain evils in this life, but also, and especially, Luther and others and the Scriptures would reveal to us that one of the things that we're praying for is what we might call a good or a blessed death. That is, to die in the faith, to be kept from the evil of unbelief. And in that way, God does remove the presence of evil from all around us, as He takes us to be with Him forever, to be in the presence of our Savior, the one who redeemed us from sin.
2: When we come back, I cannot imagine a world without evil. As good as you can make your life, your immediate surroundings, from time to time, as much as you can live to deny that there is evil in you and around you, we can be Pollyannish about the world around us, can't we? It's there. It finds its way into our lives. And we sometimes generalize it by calling it just bad things, a bad day. But is our definition, is our compass, as it points from good to evil, is it in line with how God defines those things? You wake up, things go wrong, they don't go your way. By the time lunchtime rolls around, you're having a bad day, but how does God see that? We cannot talk about evil without also talking about what we would call suffering, little and big. When we come back, we'll talk about evil and suffering. Pastor Stephen Parks is our guest. We're talking about deliver us from evil. 1-877-623-MYIE.

0: because, well, Jesus, the second Adam, ascended to heaven. So I guess there's some truth to it.
1: Thank you very much. Apparently they have senses of humor in Norway. Thank you very much for listening in Norway.
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1: From Japan to Oslo, Norway, here is Simon. Simon, welcome.
2: 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Yeah, I want to vote for Benny Hinn. My reason for doing so is

0: We're talking about the petition, Deliver Us From Evil, part 8 of our 9-part daily series on the Lord's Prayer. I'm Todd Wilkin. This is Issues Etc. 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Click on demand. It's Wednesday afternoon, August the 12th. Pastor Stephen Parks, pastor of University Hills Lutheran in Denver, is our guest. Let's stay on the subject of the devil for a few minutes more. What does he want? What does he want to do?
1: That's a good question. There's a lot of speculation about all of those things today. I think that the Lord Jesus himself gives us a pretty good summary in John chapter 8. When he speaks of the devil, he says he was a murderer from the beginning and does not stand in the truth because there's no truth in him. When he speaks a lie, he speaks from his own resources, for he's a liar and the father of it. So he reveals two things to us there. Number one, that he's a liar, and number two, that he's a murderer. And both of those things are evident in the works that he produces. He seeks to lead the world astray, to point us away from the one true and living God, and also and especially to point us away from the one true Savior, our Lord Jesus Christ, in whom alone is eternal life and salvation and the forgiveness of all of our sins. And in so doing, he seeks to kill us not only physically, but also and especially spiritually. That is, to keep us separated from God, to keep us pointed away from Christ, the one who himself has bridged that gap between God and man. And so he is both a liar and a deceiver. He points us away from the truth, and in so doing, he seeks to destroy us physically and also and especially to murder us spiritually.
0: Okay, if that's the case, then I get the idea here, then I'm not really in the best position to judge whether something that happens in my life or something that happens in the world in general is necessarily good or evil. I mean, if the devil deceives and he ultimately wants to rob us of faith in Jesus Christ, it seems to me he could do great evil by means of something that looks to me like a great thing.
1: Well, that's absolutely right. I think he does that each and every day through the temptation to sin. You know, in Scripture, specifically, the devil himself is referred to as the tempter. We see that the tempter is said to have come to Jesus in Matthew chapter 4, and we all know the story of that temptation. And the Apostle Paul also refers to him as the tempter in 1 Thessalonians chapter 3, verse 5. And that is the way in which he seeks to draw us away after himself and away from the one true and living God, away from the Savior and the forgiveness of sins that we have in him. And if we were left completely on our own, we would be in trouble, and we would never know what was true and what was false necessarily. But God in his mercy has given us the truth in Jesus Christ. And Jesus teaches us in his temptation of Matthew chapter 4 how it is that we are to stand against the wiles of the devil. Now, if there is ever anyone who could stand against the wiles of the devil by his own might, surely it would have been the Lord Jesus Christ, and yet he doesn't do that. Instead, he retreats time and time again to the authority of God's word. And when Satan tempts him, he responds with the words, "It is written." So in doing that, he teaches us that our refuge is to be God's word. If we want to be more specific about it, our refuge is to be the gospel of our Lord Jesus Christ. When Satan accuses us of our sins, we can say, "It is written, I am forgiven. His body was given for me into death, his blood was shed for me, and he promises that for his own sake he will forgive my sins and take me to be with him forever in his kingdom, which has no end. This is most certainly true. Amen."
0: So the economy tanks. Am I in a position to judge whether or not, just generally speaking, Pastor, that's necessarily a good or an evil thing?
1: Well, we know that poverty certainly can be an evil thing in and of itself, but I think in our country we don't really know what poverty is. When I was in seminary, I had an opportunity to do a short-term mission trip to Madagascar, and when we were there, for the first time in my entire life, I had seen what actual poverty was. People who are just considered sort of the rank and file in places like Madagascar, the middle class, if you will, don't even have some of the luxuries available to them that some of the homeless have in our country. It was absolutely amazing to see. Can we specifically identify that as being something that is in and of itself evil? I don't know that that's necessarily the case. God can, in fact, use the economy tanking to show people what's most important. When things go well and when they're prosperous, we're tempted to kind of think that maybe we don't need as much help from God as perhaps we once thought. My paycheck is looking pretty good, and my job seems solid, and so on. But if the economy tanks, everything comes into question. And we realize that God is not just now becoming my sufficiency, but even during those good times, it was He who provided for me, and He's the same one who promises that He will continue to provide for me, even if the economy tanks and poverty sets in.
0: There's a school of thought in especially American Christianity, but it spreads now to the better part of the globe, where you can, it is said, make a very clear judgment between when God is blessing and when the devil is doing his work. When you're prospering, when you're healthy, when you're wealthy, they say, then you know that's God doing his work. And when you don't have enough money to pay the bills or when you're sick, you know that that's the devil doing his work. How would you evaluate that way of looking at the world around us?
1: Well, I would say it's absolutely incorrect. It may be one that judges simply by outward appearances. It may very well be true that God delights in blessing his people, and we see that many, many times. And, of course, we know that Satan himself delights in causing lack and causing problems for people in general, but God's people especially. But just a cursory read of the scriptures reveals that we can't make that kind of snap judgment in every single case. Look at the example of Job. I mean, here was a man who did nothing to bring upon himself the troubles that were upon him. At first, we know he was very blessed by the Lord, very wealthy, with a wonderful family and so on. And yet Satan comes and rips all of that away from him. And of course, he doesn't understand it. And in the long run, he comes to realize perhaps he never will, as he's confronted with the true and living God. And God then restores all of the things that were taken from him by the hand of the evil one. But nevertheless, we can't say that in every single case that the enemy is at work for certain if something goes wrong. The Apostle Paul talked about, for example, having a thorn in the flesh, which he asked the Lord to take from him three times, and he didn't. But we can't say that for some reason he was forsaken by God, or that somebody who is sick has been forsaken by God. That simply goes much farther than the Scriptures itself goes.
0: There's that famous passage, these words uttered by Joseph in the Old Testament, at the end of his long ordeal, largely at the hands of his own brothers, Genesis 50, verse 20, where he says to his brothers, after all is said and done and everything's come out good in the end, "As for you, you meant it for evil against me, but God meant it for good." Now, I always read that as you meant to do evil, but God took the evil and turned it toward good. But he doesn't say that. He says God meant these things to happen for good. And not simply that God kind of cleaned it up after the fact or brought good out of evil. God actually meant his selling him into slavery, getting tossed into prison unjustly, and all the terrible things that happened to Joseph for good. How do we sort that out?
1: Well, we know, according to Romans chapter 8, verse 28, that in all things God works for the good of those who love him, who have been called according to his purpose. And for that reason, we can be confident and should expect nothing from God but mercy and grace. Now, how that sometimes plays out in our lives isn't exactly the way that we think it ought to. David complains about this most vociferously in the Psalms. You see, time and time again, he complains to the Lord that he and the righteous, those who trust in him, are constantly suffering, are constantly in lack, are constantly in want, and are constantly being oppressed. And yet it's the wicked, those who have gone astray from the Lord, those who have turned aside, those who have turned their backs upon the one true and living God, those seem to be the ones who are being blessed and being prospered. I think ultimately we have to say, along with Job in Job chapter 13, "Though he slay me, yet will I trust in him." The bottom line is that God has things under control. He knows what is best for us. We don't know what is best for ourselves. And he can, at the very least, use horrendous circumstances in order to bring us closer to him, in order to cause us to lean wholly and completely upon him, to trust him evermore with every single temptation and trial and difficulty that comes our way.
0: Do we underestimate not only our own evil, but the evil around us, the schemes of the devil, and how much God does daily, moment by moment, to protect us, even without our prayer?
1: I think we absolutely do. We catch just glimpses of that from time to time. We see natural disasters, and we realize that if God would relent of the protective hedge that he has put around humanity, even for a moment, that it seems like the elements themselves desire to consume us. We know that Satan, just like with Peter, wants to sift each and every one of us, wants to rob us of our faith in Christ. And apart from the Lord himself being gracious and merciful to us, apart from him being our defender, then, you know, really we would all be lost. Again, this goes back to exactly what Luther said against praying constantly against the schemes of the devil, because if we were left on our own even for 1 hour, then certainly we would be lost, and all would be lost as far as that goes.
0: When we come back from this break, it's an interesting thought that Jesus invites us and instructs us to pray against as much as he invites us to pray for. We pray for certain things, but we also pray against all the other things that, well, God may permit them to enter our lives. He always promises, and that's the promise behind this petition, to deliver us from these things, even in the midst of the evil in our lives. Pastor Stephen Parks is our guest. You can join us as well. The questions or comments, part 8 of our 9-part daily series on the Lord's Prayer, Deliver Us from Evil. 1-877-623-MYIE, 877-623-6943. 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
4: This is a special commentary from the Susan B. Anthony List, named for the suffragette who was proudly pro-life.
3: Since the death of late-term abortionist George Tiller at the hand of a gunman, the media have supplied extensive coverage of his work, life, and the debate surrounding abortion. According to the Washington Times, though, the coverage has been skewed when compared with another murder, that of William Andrew Long, who was gunned down by a Muslim extremist outside a military recruiting office less than 24 hours after Tiller's death. The shooter said he hoped to kill as many American military as possible. Surely, Private Long's death deserved as much coverage as Tiller's.
4: This is Marjorie Dannenfelser, president of the Susan B. Anthony List, inviting you to join us in our battle for life. 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

0: We're talking about the words, deliver us from evil, part 8 of our 9-part daily series on the Lord's Prayer this Wednesday afternoon, August the 12th. I'm Todd Wilkin. Thanks for tuning us in. We currently have 1,455 fans on the Issues Etc. fan page at Facebook. 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It'll take you straight to the fan page. You can become a fan. There you can interact with other fans. You can see pictures that we post from in the studio, and you can get some announcements about upcoming guests, series, topics. 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Pastor Stephen Parks is our guest. Stephen, this is a quote from Luther. You may have read it before, and I wasn't paying attention, but given what you said before the break about praying against the wiles of the devil, he says, therefore, there is nothing for us to do upon earth but pray against this archenemy without ceasing. For unless God preserves us, we would not be safe from him, even for an hour. I remember after the great chapter of calamity in recent U.S. history, September 11th, there were a lot of preachers saying God has removed his protective hand from the United States. They give a bunch of reasons why they thought God did this. But what would it look like if God really removed his protective hand from any of us?
1: Well, I'm afraid it would be a lot worse than even the tragedy that we saw in September 11th. Satan is like a roaring lion prowling around seeking whom he may devour. And each and every one of us would be utterly and completely destroyed, both in body and in soul, if the Lord were to remove his hedge of protection from us. You know, I heard a lot of that kind of preaching as well, especially in the wake of September 11th. And you heard it again with the floods in New Orleans and other places. The bottom line is that I think essentially they make the exact same mistake that many people made in Jesus' day. You know, you had people, for example, that would come to Jesus and they would point out to him some of the horrible things that were happening in his day, things like the people who were killed in the rebellion and their blood was mingled with the sacrifices. And Jesus points out that unless you repent, you likewise will perish. And what he's saying there is that as sinful human beings, we all deserve a horrid death. It's only by God's grace and mercy that anybody ever has the luxury to be able to die in peace, as it were, but also and especially in the peace that comes from knowing Christ and the forgiveness of sins that are in him.
0: You mentioned that before, the blessed death, which it almost sounds like when Luther is explaining this particular part of the Lord's Prayer, he sounds like, okay, life is going to be full of evils. The Lord does promise to protect us, but ultimately the deliverance only comes in that blessed death. How do you describe it, a blessed death?
1: Well, that's right. Ultimate and perfect deliverance only does come in a blessed death. And what Luther meant when he talked about it, the blessed death, as well as the other reformers, was dying in Christ, falling asleep in him, trusting in him as you take your last breath here on this side of what they sometimes refer to as the veil of tears, this side of sin and misery and suffering, and as you then move into his presence in order to receive from him just his grace and his mercy and his love, both now and forevermore. You know, we tend to approach sometimes prayer the same way that those in Jesus' day tended to approach the commandments. They would look at the commandment, for example, that we should not kill or commit murder. And they would say, well, I've never actually killed anybody or murdered anybody, so I've kept that commandment. But Jesus points out in the Sermon on the Mount and elsewhere that if we've been angry at our brother without a cause, or if we have called them fools and so on, that in fact we are guilty of that of breaking that commandment. The bottom line is that not only are we told that we're not supposed to do something, but there's also an implicit command to do something, namely in the fifth commandment there, to take care of those around us. And it's kind of the same thing when we pray to deliver us from evil or deliver us from the evil one. Not only are we praying for protection from evil in general or the evil one, but a number of things. Martin Chemnitz, for example, in his little commentary on the Lord's Prayer, notes seven things that we're praying for. Number one, as we've already talked about, defense from Satan, but also to be defended from every sin or evil work that arises, not even necessarily from his temptation, but from our own sinful hearts. Number three, to defend us from the sorrows of this life, things like danger and losses and hindrances and adversities. and also and especially in the life to come in hell. Number four, to give us the things which are good and proper for us, things that are necessary in order to support this body and life. Number five, to give us patience, obedience, consolation, and hope in times of adversity, when we're going through struggles, when we're being assaulted by evil. Number six, as we just discussed, eventual perfect, not just partial, but perfect deliverance from all evils of both body and soul when we receive the gift of eternal life and are taken into his presence. Which brings us to point number seven, to desire a blessed death and an entrance into the life to come. All of this is sort of summarized by the Apostle Paul in 2 Timothy chapter 4. He says, "At my first defense, no one stood with me, but all forsook me. But the Lord stood with me and strengthened me. Also, I was delivered out of the mouth of the lion, and the Lord will deliver me from every evil work and preserve me for his heavenly kingdom. To him be glory forever and ever. Amen." And it almost sounds there as if the Apostle Paul is praying the last petition of the Lord's Prayer.
0: And yet, legend tells us, and there's no reason to doubt it, that he was beheaded in Rome. Is that a blessed death?
1: Well, it is certainly a blessed death in the sense that the Lord preserved him in faith up until death and continues to preserve him in faith even now as he stands before God, redeemed and completely free of any evil which can assault him in any way, shape, or form. And so the apostle here isn't saying that there's not going to be any sinful circumstances surrounding his death, but rather the Lord, despite all of the horrible earthly things that can happen to us, in his mercy preserves us for his heavenly kingdom. The apostle Paul's a living testimony to that, as is every saint in heaven who praises the Lord Jesus right alongside him, even now.
0: Okay, so, but this is how I picture blessed death, Pastor Parks. It is living out my golden years happily and well-retired, healthy, still able to take a walk with my wife, holding hands in the sunset, and then on one day when my days are run, feeling perfectly fine, a nice dinner, I lay down to go to sleep in my own bed, comfortable as can be, and I simply die peacefully in my sleep. People are sad about it, but that's how I often picture the blessed death. Although I know from some short life experience, that's probably not going to happen.
1: Yeah, exactly. That sort of would be the human ideal if we had to die. And that's not what the Reformers had in mind when they talk about a blessed death. Again, the thing that they're picturing first and foremost, that their attention is on, is dying in faith, trusting in Christ, that his life lived for us, that his death died for us, is enough to save even me, a sinner who deserves condemnation and who deserves hell. And so pictures of blessed deaths in Scripture would be like, for example, Stephen, the first martyr in the church, who was murdered, who was put to death on account of his testimony concerning Christ, who was stoned to death by the Jews. And yet he died a blessed death, not because the circumstances surrounding his death were pleasant, but because he died in faith. And he looks into heaven and he beholds the Lord Jesus Christ standing to receive him into his presence. That is a blessed death.
0: What about Jesus' death?
1: Jesus' death, of course, is the most blessed death in the sense of the fact that that it brings blessing upon us. Again, when we talk about a blessed death, we don't talk about there being no sin involved in the situation whatsoever. We know that in the case of Stephen, as I just mentioned, there were those who were sinning, causing his death. And we know that in Stephen, as godly as a man he was, nevertheless, sin remained, which is why he knew that he continued to need grace and mercy and forgiveness. In the Lord Jesus Christ, we see the greatest travesty of true justice that one could ever possibly think of, a man who is not only innocent in the civil realm, but is completely innocent of any sin whatsoever. And yet he undergoes the wages of sin for our sakes. As the apostle teaches in Romans chapter 6, the wages of sin is death. But he obtains for us, in his blessed death, he obtains for us the forgiveness of sins, which is why the apostle Paul doesn't stop at saying the wages of sin is death, but goes on to say, but the gift of God is eternal life in Jesus Christ our Lord. Through faith in him, we receive forgiveness, we receive eternal life, we receive salvation, and through faith in him, we know that we can be brought into his kingdom and escape the presence of evil throughout all eternity.
0: We got about 30 seconds to begin a response. When we talked about the petition, "Give us this day our daily bread," it was one of those kind of blanket petitions whereby we are praying for not just the food on the table, but all the means by which God brings these things to us here in this life, is a similar scenario in at work when we pray, deliver us from evil. Are there means here in this life by which God, every day in unnoticed ways, delivers us from evil?
1: Absolutely, and it all comes back to something you've discussed many times in the doctrine of vocation. Police officers, for example, will oftentimes protect us from harm and danger, but we don't give the credit to the police officer. We give the credit to God, who is himself using the police officer as a mask, as it were, as he is the one who protects us from all harm and danger. We could look at firefighters. We can look at the government. We can look at any number of roles whereby we are protected and see God at work behind those things.
0: Pastor Stephen Parks is our guest, pastor of University Hills Lutheran Church in Denver. We're talking about the words, deliver us from evil, in our daily series on the Lord's Prayer. 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We got 10 more minutes on the other side of this break. 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
2: Our Savior in Houston has deliberately included Issues Etc. as a significant part of our outreach ministry, and we regard every dollar that we've committed to this ministry as a dollar well spent 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Lutheran theology is more urgently needed at this moment than at any other moment in history, and Issues Etc. is in the forefront of that movement.
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0: Welcome back to Issues Etc. I'm Todd Wilkin. We're talking about the Lord's Prayer, Deliver Us from Evil. Pastor Stephen Parks is our guest. The Issues Etc. book of the month for August, Mission from the Cross, is a Christ-centered, cross-focused view of the church's mission. It begins at the cross. It never leaves the foot of the cross. 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That's what Mission from the Cross is all about. You can find out more by going to our website, issuesetc.org. 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We were talking before the break about blessed death, and I think Christians can be comfortable with that idea. But doesn't the Bible teach that death is the result of sin? Death is evil? What's the relationship between evil and death? And then how can we talk about a blessed death?
1: Yeah, it's an excellent question. The basic idea, of course, is goes back to what we were talking about a bit earlier from Romans chapter 6, where the Apostle Paul says that the wages of sin is death. In other words, wages are something that you earn. You go to work on a daily basis and you earn a paycheck. Well, what we have earned by our disobedience and what we have earned by our evil works is in fact death, not only death here and now, but also death eternally in hell. And yet God, in his grace and his mercy, sent his Son, our Savior and Lord Jesus Christ, to die for us on the cross, to receive upon himself not only physical death, which we can see with our eyes or witness through the reading of Scripture, but also spiritual death, as it were, as the Lord cries out from the cross, my God, why hast thou forsaken me? And it's because he takes not only physical death, but also spiritual death for us, so that we don't taste it, at least ultimately, in the ultimate sense of the term. And so death does come about as a result of disobedience. And so the question of where does the blessed death come from is this idea of trusting in Christ, despite the fact that we still see sin in our lives, and despite the fact that we still experience death here and now. Nevertheless, we know that that sin has been forgiven, and that eternal life is ours through faith in Christ. As Jesus says in John chapter 5, he who hears my word and believes in him who sent me has everlasting life. Not might have, or could have, or even will have, but has it as a present tense reality, and will not come into judgment because he has passed from death into life.
0: As Luther is wrapping up his explanation of this petition of the Lord's Prayer, he hearkens back to the very beginning of the Lord's Prayer again. Hallowed be thy name, thy kingdom come, thy will be done. Why does he do this?
1: Well, the reason, bottom line, is that the final petition is a bit of a summary of all of the petitions that had gone before. We already talked about those 7 points, for example, that can be brought up. Each one of those can be found throughout the rest of the petitions. The final petition, to be delivered from evil or even from the evil one, is to keep God's name holy or hallowed, for example. It is to have God's will and not the will of the evil one or of ourselves come to pass. It is to receive from God our daily bread, everything necessary to support this body and life. It is to enjoy the forgiveness of sins, which is found in Jesus and in him alone, and it is to be led not into temptation, but instead led to the one who overcame on our behalf, namely Christ, in his life and in his death and in his resurrection.
0: What do you say to someone, a Christian, who says, Pastor, I know that we're supposed to pray this, and I know that there's a promise that God will answer this prayer. It goes along with its inclusion in the Lord's Prayer. But if you've seen my life lately, you would conclude that God isn't doing a very good job of delivering me from evil.
1: Yeah, you know, the bottom line is that if we were able to see with our eyes and experience in our daily life God constantly delivering us from evil, then there would never be any call for faith. Faith is the substance of things unseen, those things that are hoped for or believed or trusted. And God does promise to keep us and to deliver us from all evil, and he invites us to pray in such a way so that when we are delivered, we recognize the source of our deliverance, our gracious and our merciful Heavenly Father, the God who loves us and who shows us mercy for the sake of his Son. So we trust that His word is true despite sometimes our present circumstance. And we recognize that even despite sometimes the fact that we're not being delivered from every evil in this life from which we'd love to be delivered, that nevertheless God can work through those things for their greater good and to cause us to lean and to trust and to love Him ever more wholly.
0: Coming back to something you said before the break about Christian vocation and its part in this, in the way that God answers this prayer, does God call upon me in whatever vocation I occupy to take part in His answer to this prayer?
1: Well, absolutely, He does. He calls upon you as a husband. He calls upon you as a father. He calls upon you as a pastor and as a talk radio show host and everything else that He has given you in order to serve Him by serving your neighbor. And so, you know, if you help somebody on the side of the road who is broken down, that person may very well be having been delivered from a potential evil. Perhaps they were going to get hit by a car or injured in some way. If you help your kids by helping them out with their homework, you're helping them from receiving, or you're helping them to receive a better education. You know, we talked about vocation earlier in the place of police officers and firemen and soldiers and so on, and their work is clearly evident. People sometimes, however, don't recognize that God is just as active in the everyday things of life. Even the mundane things, changing the diapers of the baby, cooking dinner, earning a living for you and for your family, all of those things are God providing for us, keeping us from all harm and danger, and giving to us the good things that are necessary for this life and also the life to come.
0: You talked earlier about Jesus' death and that He underwent the full brunt of evil on our behalf. Is this something that we can trust when we pray this prayer, deliver us from evil, that ultimately the answer to that prayer is still found there in what Jesus did for us at the cross, bearing all evil in every form in His body for you and for me?
1: Well, that's the only confidence that we can have in prayer. If we were to look at our own lives and our own circumstances, as we've discussed, if we were to look at our own obedience or our own righteousness, or we were to trust in our own strength or our own power, then we would certainly have reason to doubt that God would hear our prayers and answer us. But when we pray usually concluding our prayers in two ways. Number one, we pray in Jesus' name. And that means for the sake or by the authority of the Lord Jesus Christ, that one who has tasted death, physical and eternal, in our place, the one who has secured for us a place in heaven, the one who has won for us life and salvation and forgiveness. Because what He has done is sure and certain, so too we can be sure and certain that God hears our prayers, despite the fact that we know we don't deserve Him to. And secondly, the way that we end prayers is with the word Amen. And what that means, basically, is this is most certainly true. It's a good Lutheran answer to use that sort of in an anachronistic way. But that is, it means that we actually trust that our prayer has been heard. And the only way that we can trust that our prayer has been heard is for the sake of Christ, not for our own sake or our own merits, but because of what He has done for us in our place.
0: Finally, then, with only 30 seconds, why does Jesus tell us to pray, deliver us from evil?
1: Jesus invites us to pray in such a way so that when deliverance does come, when forgiveness does come, when deliverance from evil, both in this life and the life to come, comes, we recognize the source of it. And that is our merciful and gracious triune God, the one who has done everything from beginning to end, who cares for us in this life, and who has secured for us a blessed end and a wonderful eternity in the life to come.
0: Pastor Stephen Parks is pastor of University Hills Lutheran Church in Denver. Thank you so much for being our guest.
1: It's always a tremendous pleasure. Thank you for asking, Todd.
0: Folks, we'll conclude our series on the Lord's Prayer with Dr. John Seleska tomorrow. For thine is the kingdom and the power and the glory forever and ever. We'll end with that word, Amen, as is appropriate. It's a little word with a lot of meaning. We'll talk about that tomorrow on the program. We don't think, even Christians, don't tend to think about a world of good and evil. We're all about the shades of gray, the middle ground between good and evil, somewhere in between. We like to locate ourselves and the world around us, but that is not the picture that Scripture paints for us. Scripture paints a picture of the world that we live in, the world that we occupy as sinners, that we contribute to in terms of evil by our own sin, as a very dangerous place. a place so fraught with danger that were we to see it clearly, we would be terrified. And God not only shields our eyes to the great dangers around us, but he shields us as well in ways that we will never know until he reveals it to us on the last day. He is constantly protecting, constantly guarding, and constantly seeing to it that our meager footsteps through this life are guided and remain secure and firm in spite of our own sin. He protects us, and he guards us, and delivers us from evil. Now, you don't see all the evil around you, and so it's hard to see what God is up to. And God doesn't give you the benefit of knowing how he is delivering you each and every day, second by second, from the evil that is around you and in you. The only place to see the answer to this prayer, deliver us from evil, is in the one who bore all this evil and our sin in his body at the cross, Jesus, our Savior, in his death for us and his resurrection. There's the answer to the prayer, deliver us from evil. I'm Todd Wilkin. Thanks for listening to Issues Etc. Talk with you again tomorrow.
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0: June 30th marks the two-year anniversary of the return of Issues Etc. 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Thanks for listening, and thanks for your support. Historically, Christians have heard that as an exclusive claim of him as being the only way to the Father and the only way of salvation. If not that, what in a nutshell is he saying, Brian?
3: Well, this is the problem when you say in a nutshell, because, Todd, when you take the word salvation and all the rest, there's a lot of theological freight, you know, that you have in that word. And for us to really have a deep discussion about it, it would require us really talking about, you know, we would probably uncover other layers and areas where we see things differently.
0: A clip from our recent interview with Brian McLaren on the Emergent Church movement, not really willing in that case to commit to what Jesus is saying when he says, I am the way, the truth, and the life. No one comes to the Father except through me. If he isn't saying that he is the way, the truth, and the life, and that no one comes to the Father except through him, apparently an answer to that question from Brian McLaren's perspective would require much deeper conversation and uncover much deeper disagreements. Well, that's probably true. Now, we spent the last 2 days in part of Issues Etc. letting you listen to and respond to our recent interview with Brian McLaren. And now, for the remainder of this hour of Issues Etc. on this Wednesday afternoon, June the 23rd, we're going to ask Chris Rosebro to come alongside and give his response. He's made a pretty careful study of the emergent church movement and read an awful lot of what Brian McLaren has read, and maybe he can decipher some of what Brian McLaren has said on our airwaves. Chris Rosebro is a regular guest. He has a degree in religious studies from Concordia University, California, and he's host of a daily radio program called Fighting for the Faith. Chris, welcome back.
1: Thanks for having me on, Todd.
0: You listened to the entire interview that we had late last week with Brian McLaren. What struck you the most about what he had to say?
1: How evasive his answers were in light of the fact that his latest book, A New Kind of Christianity, he pretty much lays his cards down on the table in the book, and I didn't see him really in that same spirit of laying his cards out and kind of speaking plainly, that he didn't really do that in your interview with him. Instead, a lot of what he said was shrouded in this postmodern word game. You have to engage in a conversation, and he was basically using deconstruction on you while you were asking him questions.
0: When you say using deconstruction, what do you mean?
1: Deconstruction is a postmodern technique, and the idea behind it is that you want to basically get words to shift in their meaning and things, and you don't want to affirm that they have a fixed meaning. And as a result of it, you can begin to play around with those things. When he talked about the word salvation, that there's a lot of freight behind that word, that somehow what he was trying to do was kind of obfuscate the meaning of that word so that he can pour into it different meanings or engage you in a conversation so that you would be open to newer and fresher ideas, so to speak, about what salvation could potentially mean.
0: Is this evasiveness and deconstruction of words and terms that have up to this point had pretty standardized meanings among Christians, is this standard operating procedure for the emergent church movement?
1: Yeah, it has been. And the reason why is because they buy into the thought processes, if you would, the epistemology of postmodernity, which basically, it's really difficult to describe postmodernity because you and I, we think in logical and rational terms. But postmodernity embraces a form of irrational philosophy that basically says that truth isn't ultimately, there's no such thing as objective truth, and it's not transcendent, and it's really not knowable. Instead, truth is something that is intuitively experienced while you're in conversation within a community. And so that's what that whole conversation thing is that that's kind of the process by which you personally can experience truth, but you need to get beyond logic, you need to get beyond reason, you need to get beyond these tightly defined black and white categories because they think that people use those types of truths, of black and white categories and words that have specific meanings as a way of oppressing and exerting power over people in a way enslaving them to a particular way of thinking.
0: Well, one of the categories, in fact, I don't think it's simply a category, it is in fact a very firm biblical teaching, is man's basic malady, and that is sin. I asked Brian McLaren about it, and this is what he had to say, Chris.
3: Well, first of all, I'm the book, A New Kind of Christianity, one of the things I'm trying to do is instead of, spell out kind of a manifesto or a set of doctrines or propositions, I'm really trying to open up some of the questions that are being raised around the world by Christians from different backgrounds, evangelical, Pentecostal, Roman Catholic, traditional Protestant. But I think most of us would agree that the old Bible word for our problem, sin, is the right word to go to. I think one of the things that many of us are trying to do is to help us remember that in the scriptures, sin is a personal and a social reality. There's a personal dimension to it and a social dimension to it. And sin has, there are many different angles in on the reality of sin in the scriptures, and I think we see these in our own lives. For example, there's the dimension that we describe in relation to a judge, the kind of sin, the dimension of sin that's a crime. There's also the dimension of sin that's like a sickness. There's a dimension of sin that's like a war that kind of ravages the landscape of our soul. So, there are many different angles in on it, but I think that old three-letter word gets right to the root of things.
0: What was he saying, Chris?
1: Well, you'll notice what he was doing here is that he wasn't giving you a hard and fast definition of the word sin. And as a result of it, what you were listening to there was him summarizing different narrative themes or description of this concept of sin. And whereas you and I, when we talk about sin, we'll basically say it's a transgression against God's law or against his covenant demands upon us as to how we are to behave as his creatures. Okay, and if you really want to understand what a sin is, go get Luther's Small Catechism and read what he has to say about the Ten Commandments in the Small Catechism. It walks you through the Ten Commandments so you know what a sin is, but you also know what a good work is. He's not defining it that way. He's basically taking the word, and even in his description there, he's blurring its meaning. And you have to, at that point, go, I don't understand what sin is. And what's funny is that he himself, if you read his latest book, on page 50, he doesn't think that man's malady is that we are sinful by nature. He denies an ontological fall. In fact, in paragraph 2 on page 50, he says that the biblical text never hints that the Genesis story entails an ontological fall for humanity. Rather, he basically sets the stage and says the Bible is a story of man's ascent and human beings progressing from the life of hunter-gatherers to the life of agriculturalists and beyond to empire dwellers. So you have to know something about what's going on here, and that is that he's blurring the hard and fast, understandable definition of sin and tries to basically look, well, there's an aspect to it that's like a judge. There's an aspect to it that's like a disease. And yes, sin's the problem, but he doesn't think that we're sinful by nature. Instead, we're making harmful decisions that hurt the environment, that hurt fellow human beings. In a true sense of the word, McLaren is a Pelagian. He denies the doctrine of original sin. He doesn't believe that we're dead in trespasses and sins. Instead, we just need to awaken to this new life that God is envisioning and dreaming up for the world.
0: He writes of the fall, and I just found this remarkable. He writes, "This is a classic coming-of-age story, filled with ambivalence, a childhood lost and adulthood gained." And he's saying that of the fall into sin.
1: Yeah. Yeah. It's complete denial that we've fallen. What do we need a savior for if we haven't fallen then? The Bible doesn't make any sense without this. But the funny thing is that he ignores clear passages of Scripture, even in the Genesis account. Prior to the flood, God basically repented of making mankind, and God describes mankind's thoughts as only evil and sinful all of the time, even from youth. But he ignores that. So what? Instead, we didn't fall. We're ascending. This is a coming of age story. We're just like a reckless teenager who was given the keys to the car and didn't quite pay attention to the signs on the road and ended up putting our car in a ditch. But God loves us anyways, and He'll give us a new Beamer if we're and let us try again so that we can learn from our mistakes.
0: Okay, with only about 30 seconds here, can we safely say, kind of coming back to the categories? Can we safely say that Brian McLaren, insofar as he represents the emergent church movement, has abandoned what would be the biblical teaching of sin and, by redefinition, come up with something else?
1: Yes, absolutely. And that's usually how false teaching works. They take biblical terms, pour the biblical meanings out of those words and terms, and then pour in something new. And that's exactly what Brian McLaren has done, and that interview just demonstrated it nicely.
0: Well, I guess the question for us when we come back from this break with Chris Roseborough is, if you dispense with the notion of sin or the biblical definition of sin, what can this new kind of Christianity look like? I mean, if this is what sin is essentially a coming-of-age story that we are both developing and declining at the same time. We're moving from childhood to adulthood, from hunter-gatherer to higher levels of human industry, whatever that may mean. Then what's God's solution for what appears to be a rather, ill-defined malady? We'll be right back.

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1: If you're a pastor or layperson in the Lutheran Church Missouri Synod, we have some timely resources for you. 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

0: Governor Ron DeSantis, Molly Hemingway, Megan Basham, Aaron Holley, Robert Spencer, and pastors Matt Harrison, Brian Wolfmiller, and Will Wheaton will be speaking at the 2026 Issues Etc. 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
3: I'm in full agreement with Jim Wallace. I have a lot of respect for Jim. And in terms of places where we have major differences, I can't think of any.
4: From our recent conversation with Brian McLaren on the emergent church movement, the question there being whether or not Brian McLaren considered himself part of the religious left. And he said, well, if I'm not right, and that makes me left, I must be left. We're talking about his view of kind of the classical categories that Scripture lays before us. And we're talking here about the book of Romans, really. Nothing more complicated than that. Sin and grace. We'll turn next to grace as we continue to analyze the teachings of Brian McLaren and the emergent church movement with Chris Roseborough. Chris hosts a daily radio program called Fighting for the Faith. Okay, before we move on to Solution for the Malady, can you retain Christianity if you redefine sin from its biblical definition?
5: I don't see how you can. The reason why is because if you misdiagnose the problem, then the solution that you're going to offer isn't the right one. For instance, if I go into the doctor and I say, you know, my stomach is really upset and I'm not feeling well, and the doctor says, here, take some Pepcid. And it sends me home and says, call me in a week and see how you feel. And if I take without really checking what the problem is, he decides he's going to send me home with Pepcid. Well, if it turns out that I actually have stomach cancer, then my doctor may actually be giving me a death sentence. He has misdiagnosed the problem, and he's given me the wrong medication for the problem. So if you misdiagnose the problem that Christianity is addressing, and namely that we are dead in trespasses and sins, rebels against God, and that we are liable to and justly face God's wrath, and as a result of it, if we get what we deserve, we're going to hell. If you throw that out and you instead basically say, listen, sin is, you know, just, you know, you know, trying your best and not quite living up to it, but don't worry, God is a very patient and loving father, and he'll help you through your teenage years and be there through thick and thin, even if you make some bad decisions for yourself. Then what happens is you don't get to a real understanding of the cross and what Christ was doing for you, and as a result of it, you don't understand the gospel. And at that point, you're getting a false gospel to basically address a malady that is a false malady, too.
4: Well, that's a term, at least the term that Brian McLaren was quite comfortable with in our conversation with, the term gospel and good news. Mm-hmm. And at one point in our conversation, Chris, I asked him, what is the good news of the gospel?
3: Well, according to Jesus, the good news is the kingdom of God is at hand. And I don't think we can improve on that brief but very powerful articulation.
4: What does that mean?
3: Well, I think it means an awful lot of things. In fact, it's interesting with Jesus himself. When you know, if you were to ask Jesus, what does that mean? He tends to launch into a series of parables to explain it. And I think one of the reasons for that is that phrase "kingdom of God" is extremely powerful and extremely rich. And I think there's a wonderful short definition of kingdom of God by implication in the Lord's Prayer. And that is that God, in the Lord's Prayer, we pray, may your kingdom come, may your will be done on earth as it is in heaven. And so to me, this really is the essence of Jesus' message of the kingdom, that God is calling all of us to repent. God is calling all of us to return to God and believe, and God is calling us to stop working for our own selfish little personal empire.

0: stars and the kingdoms of this world, and really invest our lives in the way of life and the set of values that that you know really reflect the heart of God.
1: Chris, please translate.
2: Okay. Kingdom of God is at hand. He says that's the gospel. Okay. Now this is you got to understand a few things going on here. Number one, he rejects original sin. Number two, he rejects the exclusivity of the Christian claims. Basically, the exclusivity of Christ. That's they would say that's not what it's all about. And they also reject that Jesus is coming again with glory to judge the living and the dead, and that some will be spending an eternity in the lake of fire, and others will be spending eternal life with God in a new heaven and a new earth. They reject that whole eschatology. So instead, they've built this new idea, and it's basically built on postmillennialism, which you know is what I just described. And this idea that the gospel is that the kingdom of God is at hand. And what that means is that where God's kingdom is where you'll see people being healed, you'll see the poor being fed, you'll see the hungry, the naked being clothed, and things like that. That's where the kingdom of God is where basically social justice is taking place here on the earth. And it's not exclusive to any particular religion. The kingdom of God is for everybody. It's good news for everybody. So that's how they interpret it. The problem is that they're not taking into consideration the full range of what Jesus taught. When Jesus was on earth and saying, that, repent, for the kingdom of God is at hand, he was speaking specifically in light of the fact that he, as the king, was present. Because that's who Jesus is. He's the king. He's the son of David. And so the king, yeah, truly the kingdom of heaven was, the kingdom of God was at hand in light of the fact that the king was in their presence. But that king later tells his disciples to in Luke 24 and sent them out and said, go and proclaim repentance and the forgiveness of sins in my name to all nations. And so that the king tells us what we're supposed to be preaching. And then the Apostle Paul in 1 Corinthians 15, he defines the gospel as Christ dies on the cross for our sins and was raised again for our justification. That's how it's described in this compressed and highly compact first confessional of faith of the young Christian church in 1 Corinthians 15. McLaren rejects all of that, and because it's exclusive, because it has some people be in and out, and it makes people it's sinful by nature. He rejects that whole scheme, and so instead, the kingdom of God is basically where social justice is taking place in their way of thinking.
1: Okay, on the issue of Jesus V. Paul. I asked him a question at one point in our interview where I was talking about how, citing 1 Corinthians, you just alluded to it, where Paul says, I will remind you the terms in which I preach the gospel to you. And this is of first importance, he says. And then he simply describes the narrative and the impact, that is, Christ Jesus died for our sins, according to the scriptures. And then he talks about Christ's resurrection as well, according to the scriptures. And his response began with a question to me, do you think that Paul's gospel is the same as Jesus' gospel? And at the time I thought, well, that seems kind of odd. My answer, of course, was no. But I suspect after hearing his extended response that he does believe there are two different gospels at work between Jesus and Paul.
2: Actually, in his book and in other places, he tries to make the case that Paul preached not the gospel of Protestantism that we believe in and we trust is a correct understanding of Scripture, but instead he goes to great pains to try to make the case that in Romans Paul is preaching the gospel of the kingdom of God the same way Jesus was. You just have to kind of look at the greater context of things and see. And if you look at these words and you nuance them this way, then you can come to the conclusion that Paul was preaching the gospel of the kingdom. And so what he tries to basically say is that we Protestants have misread Paul, and that Paul actually was preaching the social justice, the kingdom of heaven is at hand gospel.
1: So, I mean, that would require some pretty skillful gymnastics with the text of Romans, Galatians, and pretty much all of Paul's epistolate, I would think.
2: The easiest way around this is you go back and you say, okay, let's take a look at some of these parables of the kingdom that Jesus tells. I mean, if Jesus himself is, I mean, there's no greater expert on the kingdom of God than Jesus. I mean, and so you look at these parables of the kingdom that Jesus tells. Jesus tells this parable of this, you know, guy who plants a field, and then an enemy comes and sows tares into his field. And what happens is that he has to have the tares and the wheat grow up together, and then at the end, the two are separated on the day of harvest, and the tares are thrown into the fiery furnace, and the wheat's gathered into the silo. So, you know, the thing is that if you take a look at Jesus' own parables regarding the kingdom, and there's many of them that bring in these themes of justice, that bring in these themes of sin and rebellion, and those who trust and those who don't. Then God in the end sending people to hell, you basically say, of course Paul and Jesus taught the same gospel because Paul got his gospel from Jesus Christ, and it's consistent with it, especially when you understand it in light of repentance and the forgiveness of sins and believing in Jesus for your salvation, for forgiveness. And, you know, so all you have to do is really just spend some time in Jesus' parables of the kingdom, and it clears the whole thing right up.
1: We got less than a minute before this break. He wanted to have it both ways, it sounded like to me, but I'm wondering now, when he'd say, okay, that's good that you believe that, that's nice, and the gospel can be, in part, the saving work of Jesus Christ, but if you say that's what the gospel is, to the exclusion of all the other kingdom activities that's going on out there, you're being too narrow. Does he want to have it both ways, or is he really saying that the classical formulation of the gospel needs to be redefined too? About 30 seconds.
2: McLaren thinks that the world's problems, that Christianity is not doing a good job of addressing those, and that's how he thinks that what the church should be doing is solving these political world problems. And so his claim would be is that if you believe that salvation is by grace and that you're going to heaven and all that kind of stuff, it basically takes away from what you should be doing building the kingdom of God here on earth. So he's trying to pull you in a different direction by basically making the gospel more imminent rather than transcendent.
1: Chris Roseborough is our guest. He has a degree in religious studies from Concordia University, California, host of a daily radio program called Fighting for the Faith. We're talking about our recent interview with Brian McLaren on the emergent church movement. I'm Todd Wilkin. This is Issues Etc. this Wednesday afternoon, June the 23rd. We'll be right back.

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0: Would you quibble with that statement made there in the Athanasian Creed that such a faith is necessary for salvation and apart from it, one does perish eternally?
4: That's where I would have a problem, because that would seem to me to be going far beyond Scripture.
0: Brian McLaren, from a recent interview with him on the Emergent Church Movement. Chris Roseborough is our guest, responding to parts of that interview and the teachings of the Emergent Church Movement. Chris, I want your response to what you heard there from Brian McLaren, especially in relationship to what is clear, not only in the Creed, but in Holy Scripture, that those who perish apart from Christ perish eternally.
5: Yeah, it makes it perfectly clear in the Gospel of John, chapter 3, I think it's verse 36, that those who believe are basically brought into the family of God, and those who persist in unbelief remain under the wrath of God. This is just clear biblical doctrine. This is taught by Jesus Christ. It's been taught by his disciples and taught by the Christian church through all generations. And now Brian McLaren comes along and basically wants to chuck out those exclusive claims, and it doesn't go far beyond the Bible. The Bible lays that out in no uncertain terms, and Jesus himself taught it over and over and over again in his parables of the kingdom of God. And you know, I think of the parable of the minas, where it says that a king was granted a kingdom, and he went away. It went away and gave people minas to basically do business in his name while he was gone. And there was one guy who refused to do business in his name and hid his mina. And there was a group of guys who traveled as a delegation and basically said, "We don't want this guy as a king." And so at the end of it, the guy who didn't do business with the minas, as well as those who tried to resist him from being their king, he said, "Bring them in front of me and have them slaughtered before me." That's Jesus talking in the parable of the kingdom. The kingdom of God is like this. And so it's very clear from Jesus' own teaching that there will be people who will perish eternally for persisting in unbelief and sin and refusing to receive the gifts of Christ's forgiveness won on the cross. That's just basic Christianity, and it has been from the beginning and will be until Christ returns.
0: Okay, so how does Brian McLaren... he's got a different scenario then. Apparently none will perish. So that means and also the exclusive claims of Christ are out the window. Those are rejected. Mm-hmm. So I guess salvation must be entirely redefined too. What, as far as you can tell from reading his books and from what we heard from this interview, what's the scenario then for for us. If I'm a Buddhist, a Muslim, a Christian, doesn't seem to matter too much as long as I'm doing Kingdom of God stuff.
5: Right. One of the recurring slogans and themes, you know, in the emergent church, in the crowd that McLaren hangs with, and the writers that that publish books that he's a part of, is that they say the good news. It was good news when Christ came the first time. It'll be good news when Christ returns. And so what they've got really kind of under the hood there is what's called the theology of hope. And this was developed by a Tübingen liberal theologian by the name of Jürgen Moltmann. And it's this idea that if we can progress and as a species and evolve to this next level, to where the church gets actively involved in bringing the kingdom of God here on earth, that eventually entropy itself will stop and things will go backwards, and we will create, literally create the kingdom of God, the Garden of Eden, back here on earth. And what's kind of tacitly implied by this is that once we achieve this restoring of the Garden of Eden here on earth through the social justice program, then Jesus will finally then return and say, "I'm king." That's kind of how it works out.
0: Okay, so it's kind of a twist on what is kind of a classical, post-millennial eschatology, but it's abandoned. I mean, I do not want to say that post-millennial people who hold that view are agreeing with Brian McLaren. I'm just saying he's redefining that, too.
5: Yeah, it's a new form of post-millennialism, and it's I wouldn't want to say it's clearly expressed. It's hard to read Jürgen Moltmann. He's very obtuse, but it's laid out in Jürgen Moltmann's book, The Theology of Hope.
0: We need to be pretty careful here to clarify near the end that Brian McLaren does speak for many in the emergent church movement,
5: mm-hmm.
0: but he doesn't speak for all in the emergent church movement. How would you sort it out?
5: Well, here's the deal: is that they don't believe in transcendent, you know, fixed truth. And so when every one of the emergent conferences I've been to, I've basically stated that there were as many theologies represented at these emergent conferences as there were people. And so what happens is that there's general contours to the emergent theology and thought, but none of these things are hard and fast, and they're like the shifting sands of the Sahara. You know, something that was there yesterday might actually have, you know, drifted and moved over somewhere else tomorrow. So you kind of have to watch it, because nothing's fixed.
0: So a couple final questions for you, Chris. There are people all across denominational lines, even within our own church body, the Lutheran Church Missouri Synod, who think that this is the best stuff since sliced bread. I think they fall in two general categories: those who kind of take it seriously and say, "Let's listen to some of these emergent types and learn something from them," and then those who just kind of casually dabble in it and like to play emergent. They like to look emergent. They get their couches. They got their coffee houses. They got all that kind of stuff going on, but they don't really necessarily buy into all the theology. I want you to speak to both of those groups. Perhaps a word of warning, if you would.
5: Well, the big word of warning is, just as modernist liberals ended up destroying the church, and you know, we look at what's happened to the churches and the result of the mainline denominations, they bought into rationalism, and it just completely decimated the church. The same way, the emergent church is equally as dangerous, because it's a new form of liberalism, and it's not rationalist liberalism, it's actually irrational liberalism. It basically, there is no fixed truth, you can't know these things, everything is irrational. You can just basically bend truth in, like a wax nose or a silly putty. You can turn it and make it bendable and play it any way you want. That is not what we've been given. We've been given the faith once for all delivered to the saints, and the truths that we've been called to proclaim are eternal truths that do not shift like the shifting sands, that the definitions don't move. The definitions are fixed and the same, and we are to be about the business of proclaiming this eternal gospel, this once-for-all faith that's been delivered to us, to all generations, regardless of whether they're postmodern, pre-modern, modernist, rationalist, existential, or whatever. The truth is fixed, and it applies to everybody equally. And the problem is that so many people, they want to hook their wagon to the latest cultural star, and the problem is that these stars wander and drift everywhere when we are to keep our eyes fixed on the Son of God, who is immovable, eternal, and doesn't change.
0: So 30 seconds. You said it's irrational Christian liberalism. Mm-hmm. Is it even, if such a thing could be, even more dangerous than classical Christian liberalism?
5: Yeah, actually it is more dangerous, and the reason why is because if there's no fixed transcendent truths, then ultimately you get rid of the first use of the law, and at that point anything goes politically and in the world of government. And this is exactly the same stuff, the same irrational philosophy that gave rise to the Nazis. And that is not an overstatement. I'm not trying to engage in hyperbole. That is a historical fact.
0: Chris Rosebrough has a degree in religious studies from Concordia University, California. He's host of a daily radio program called Fighting for the Faith. In fact, stay tuned for Fighting for the Faith at the end of today's Issues Etc. broadcast at PirateChristianRadio.com, PirateChristianRadio.com. Chris, thank you very much for being our guest.
5: Thank you.
0: Folks, if you enjoyed both our interview with Brian McLaren and our analysis this week, please consider making a donation to support the worldwide outreach of Issues Etc. 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Here's the address again, LPR, Box 912, Collinsville, Illinois, 62234. Thanks for thinking of us as we approach the two-year anniversary of the Return of Issues, Etc. In the second hour of the program, Brigitte Gabriel is going to join us first. She says there are some lessons to be learned, and we ought to learn them quickly, from the guilty plea of Faisal Shahzad, the man who attempted to blow up Times Square using a car bomb. We'll see what she has to say about that on the other side of the break. And then we'll spend the rest of today's Issues, Etc. with Dr. Peter Scare, part two of a four-part weekly series with him on the miracles of Jesus. We did Matthew before. Today, keeping the order of the biblical Gospels, we'll do the miracles of Jesus in the Gospel of Mark. Abandon the definitions provided for us in Holy Scripture, and anything goes. Redefine the terms. Oh, there's such power in redefining those terms. And redefining one word like sin or salvation or the exclusive claims of Jesus Christ, finding a way to explain them away, immediately does violence to the Christian faith and cobbles together from our own ideas and imaginations a gospel that cannot save. A gospel that cannot speak any word of comfort to your real problem, which is your sin and your death. A gospel that has nothing to do with the gospel that Jesus proclaimed or any of the other apostles proclaimed. A gospel that has nothing to do with forgiving your sins, showing you mercy when you ought to receive nothing but the harsh justice of God. A gospel that has nothing to do with Jesus hanging on the cross in your place, paying the price for your sins, and winning for you salvation here and in the life to come. It's a gospel that cannot save. Hour two of Issues, Etc. is next.
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0: When was Jesus born? When did he die and rise from the grave? And what does the timing of these events have to do with Christian theology and practice for the last 2,000 years? The Issues Etc. Book of the Month for December is titled, When Was Jesus Really Born? 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

0: We're approaching that time of year when people start making all sorts of promises. They've finished their year and they're looking back on it and they're saying, oh my goodness, I didn't do what I thought I was going to do this year. I was going to lose weight. I was going to exercise more. I was going to stop doing that thing I always do, or I was going to start doing that thing I've been wanting to do for a long time. Those New Year's resolutions, they're right upon us, and we make the promises, and as quickly as we make them, we break them. So that's pretty clear how promises fare on our end of the equation. What about God? Has a single promise of God ever been made but not kept? Has God ever gone back on a promise? And what is the promise that drives all the promises, as St. Paul says, all the promises of God, whatever they may be, toward their ultimate yes in Jesus Christ? Greetings and welcome to Issues Etc. on this Friday afternoon. It's the 27th of December. I'm Todd Wilkin. Thanks for tuning us in. In the first hour, we're going to discuss the promise to the patriarchs, those Old Testament men who received promises from God, many and varied promises. Are they all in some way unified? Then we're going to talk to Dr. Joe Hurdle of Concordia University, Nebraska, about the incarnation in Handel's Messiah. Dr. John Seleska is our guest. He's director of the Concordia Bible Institute based in Mequon, Wisconsin. Spent 23 years as a professor at Concordia Theological Seminary in Fort Wayne, Indiana. Dr. Seleska, welcome back to Issues Etc.
1: Oh, thanks, Todd. It's nice to be here again.
0: As a way of framing this conversation with you over the next three parts of this series on the promises of God, would we be better off thinking, at least at first, in terms of the promise, singular, of God?
1: That's the first, and I guess foremost, it's kind of the overriding promise or all-encompassing, and it's pervasive. The other promises, of course, are in one way or another derived from that. That is the promise which he made in the garden after the fall to come and deal with what was wrong with this world as sin infected everything and corrupted and contaminated the whole universe. There was a promise alone which would be able to deal with that, but obviously there are other promises also connected with that promise. So you can use, quotes, the promise, number one, and then the promises which are subsumed, unfolding under that one as we march from Genesis through to Malachi in the Old Testament, and then eventually, of course, we go all the way to the book of Revelation, and we see there the Lamb on the throne, and there's a rainbow. So I suggest, I guess, that we can take the one promise, the basic promise, if you will, to Adam and Eve after the fall, and look at that as if it's a rainbow stretching from Genesis, really, to Revelation, and then it sheds its brilliance throughout the Scriptures, through all of Scriptures, and it entails also those specific promises which are made along the way. So, in one sense, we could say the one promise encompasses all, and yet there are other promises, and we know that that passage, I think you quoted from 2 Corinthians chapter 1, verse 20, all the promises of God are yes and amen in Christ. So they're really all about him. And that really is what the first one is about. Now, maybe we should go to Genesis chapter 3 for a moment. After God had created a perfect universe, everything in its proper place, perfect, and Adam and Eve were tempted by that huge temptation to be like God. You really can be Elohim, God. You can pull the strings and push the buttons to make the puppets dance the way you want them to. Wouldn't that be a great temptation? And Adam and Eve succumbed to it and plunged the whole world into a universe of decay and death. And it really becomes kind of like an Egypt. Maybe we could think of Egypt, as a matter of fact, as a miniature in which we have plagues and disease and misery and slavery and bondage, and it would take a rescuer to come in and lead the people out of that, and he would, of course, then finally be their savior, and it really, as I say, we'll maybe talk a little bit about that later, not today perhaps, but at our next presentation. But at least we can see that that's what happened to the universe. Now, God himself would have to come into this plague-filled universe and deal with what's wrong with it. Putting it all back together again, there's a Hebrew word shuv, which means to restore, to turn back to the starting point. Well, it's evident that what's happened to this world with all the death, the meanness, the hideous wickedness we see around us today, and it's been true throughout the history of the world since the fall, that only God could deal with this, and that we could not deal with it even if we all together somehow concerted our efforts to do that. It would not possibly put this thing back together. So God would have to do that, and that is what is the promise in Genesis chapter 3. It's God speaking to the evil one, but I assume he's kind of speaking over his shoulder, if you will. Adam and Eve are there, and they're going to hear this. And when God says, I will put enmity between thee and the woman, talking to the serpent, and between thy seed and her seed, it shall bruise thy head, thou shalt bruise his heel. He's talking about the seed of the woman. And notice, please, that it's the seed of the woman without the help of a man. So I do think we have foreshadowed there also the virgin birth. Well, you can begin to understand then the significance of that passage. I do think that too often there are those who try to minimize or trivialize it because they really don't want it to say what it says, particularly the kinds of scholars who believe somehow that there are other interpretations which perhaps are more meaningful. But actually, you can't find any interpretation which really does justice to what that passage says and what it means for a world full of sinners broken by that fall. So that will really be the basis of everything that we deal with as we work our way through these promises to the patriarchs. Now then, let's go from there in the book of Genesis and chapter 3 just for a moment, because God himself reinforces what he has just said later on, about verse 20 and 21, where it says that God slew these animals to create covering, clothes, if you will, for Adam and Eve. Now remember their pathetic attempts to cover themselves, their guilt and shame, with fig leaves. Well, they would have to have something much more permanent than that. So the blood of innocent animals, and Adam and Eve noticed this, so we're saying to you in this that they understood what God meant. They looked at this. This is the first death they had seen. They didn't know what death was until this, and now they see death, how horrid this is. But the first death they see is the death of these animals, which God slew in order to cover them. And I guess we could go all the way to the book of Revelation and that rainbow and the end of the promise there as we find the Lamb sitting on the throne, ruling and governing everything. But we can see there this fulfilled where it says, these are they who have come through great tribulation and have washed their robes and made them white in the blood of the Lamb. So this is the way in which God would cover us effectively. Otherwise, our pathetic attempts to do so with our own feeble works aren't going to work. And so he has decided he will have to do it. And so Adam and Eve get a kind of picture of this. I think that this must have been the subject of their family devotions also, and that the two sons in chapter 4, Cain and Abel, at least Abel understood because he brought a lamb. For the sacrifice, the first and the best, it says in the Hebrew. And then he, I think, by that is testifying, and that's what Hebrew says, by faith, Abel offered up a more excellent sacrifice than Cain, by the which he obtained acknowledgement, testimony, that he was righteous, that he understood, and that really God was testifying to this, and he testified to the gifts of Abel also. So Abel saw the whole thing, I'm convinced, and he must have learned that, I would guess, from Adam and Eve, who had seen what happened. And so he brings a lamb, and really that lamb, you could say, portrays in flesh and blood, really, the flesh and blood death of God's Son. So we have a picture, a shadow of it already there. And so the promise is beginning to work itself out, and the way in which we are to look at the whole sacrificial system, because in the number of animals which God slew there, we could see, I think, the beginning of that, a picture of the whole Mosaic sacrificial system to be very important in Israel's history all the way until the sacrifice would come, who would end all those sacrifices. I do think also that Adam and Eve understood, with the birth of that first child, what God meant when he said, there's going to come a child who will crush the enemy's head, and that would be Satan. I'm sure Satan understood it too, and I'm sure he was taking great pains to see if he couldn't prevent that from happening all the way through the history. That I do think he's the one who had the little babies put to death, the male babies in Egypt, and I'm convinced he's the one who issued that edict by Herod in the New Testament, destroy all the babies in Bethlehem and in Vierns. We got to get him, he's coming, and we've got to do something about that, the devil and his minions. And then I guess finally they must have said to themselves, we got him, when they saw him on the cross. But we have Walther's hymn in response to that. The foe was triumphant when on Calvary the Lord of creation was nailed to the tree, and Satan's domain did the host shout and jeer, for Jesus was dead, whom the evil ones fear. But short was their triumph, the Savior arose, and death, hell, and Satan, he vanquished his foes. The conquering Lord lifts his banner on high, he lives, yea, he lives, and will nevermore die. So we got him. No, as Luther says, they had to cough him up like they had swallowed a splinter, only they had to cough it up. And of course, in that he defeated them, and he crushed the enemy's head. Now, I think Adam and Eve also understood this whole gospel passage in Genesis 3:15. And when the first child was born, you recall, now this is the translation which Luther uses, and I'm in favor of it. There are at least two other translations that I've read that say it the same way. When she gave birth to Cain, the word means acquisition, something like that. But really, in the Hebrew, kaniti ish et Yahweh, it means, I have the man, Jehovah. He had made the promise, and they believed that promise. And she thought this was the one, Cain. Now, I think it didn't take them very long to realize he's not the one at all. And I do think that they must have switched to Abel later, realizing that, look, he's more like the God we knew in the garden, who walked with us and talked with us before the fall, as I'm sure he had. I think he took on human form. And he came to them in human form. I don't think he just spoke out of the sky somehow. But when they heard the voice of the Lord walking, I think they had heard that voice before, and they ran to it, just as children would run to a father who was calling them. But now they're running away. But I think really that in a sense they realized that Abel was much more like that Lord, because the Lord testified of his gifts. That passage in Hebrews 11 says about Abel, God testifying of his gifts, the gifts of the Spirit which were given to him. He had the correct attitude, the correct understanding of what he really was to be like, and only God could affect that. So I think they must have seen that. Now, if this is true, and if this is the correct understanding, then the children of this world, Cain, if you can see that somehow or another he represents the children of this world, then they murder the Messiah. Now then, Abel, in this case, if this in fact is to be seen as a picture of a projection of what's going to happen, and I do believe in some sense that's true. And then Cain realized what he had done, and he says this in the Hebrew, really, my punishment is greater than can be forgiven. Now, that's really in the Hebrew words. I don't think any translation sees it that way, but in the Hebrew words, it does say that, and it can be translated that way. So he realized, if I've killed the Messiah, I mean, even that couldn't be forgiven. So he's despairing of forgiveness. That's my guess. And then when they have that second child, Seth, at the end of the chapter, it says this about that child. that Eve talking, she says, the Lord has given me a child, really, in the place of Abel, whom Cain slew. So there's this kind of substitute idea there, taking the place of.
0: Let's take a break right there. That's a good place to pause with the birth of Seth. We're talking about the promises of God today, the promises to the patriarchs. All of it begins there in the Garden of Eden, our first parents, their fall, and God's first promise of a Savior. And, of course, it continues through the rest of the patriarchs in the Old Testament. Dr. John Seleska's our guest on this Friday afternoon, December the 27th. Stay tuned.

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1: My friends, Jesus comes only for sinners.
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0: Sacramental.
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1: Welcome back to Issues, Etc. I'm Todd Wilkin. Talking with Dr. John Seleska about the promises of God and how they are actually enacted. They are made in history, not thundered from heaven down to us where we have to kind of decipher them, but God is actively working out human history toward the fulfillment of his promises. That's kind of the subject of the Issues, Etc. Book of the Month for December. When was Jesus really born? It is a scholarly approach to the calendars, to the life of the early church, and how the early church understood the birth and the life of Jesus. 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Dr. John Seleska is our guest. We're doing part one of our three-part series with him on the promises of God today, the promises to the patriarchs. You mentioned before the break the substitution idea that seems to be ingrained in the minds of even Adam and Eve with the birth of Seth. Does this put together with the idea of the necessity of sacrifice start giving us that emerging picture that shows up in the promises made to the other patriarchs?
2: Yeah, that's the last verse there is an interesting verse in chapter 4 after we've dealt with, and when I suggested that Cain might have despaired of forgiveness, that's not unimportant. Even God couldn't forgive this may have been his thought, when in fact God was the only one who could. And then at the end, of course, this substitution idea, well, why would the sacrifices be made unless there was some sort of sacrifice in the mind of God? Somebody would have to pay for this. That's the question. Who's going to pay? Am I going to have to pay, or will someone take my place as my substitute and do for me and experience for me what I deserve? That's the idea in all of this. If I might just have a little scenario that might be a little bit helpful. Even before the creation, if God had looked at this when before the fall, our Lord is there with his Heavenly Father, and then the Adam and Eve fall, and they plunge the whole world into sin. God, looking at all of that, may have said something like this: "That makes me mad." And then our Lord may have said, "I'll go fix it, Father." And then the Father may have said, "That will hurt. I mean, that will really hurt," thinking of the cross and what that would mean. And then our Lord may have responded to him, "I'll bear it." Now, I do think our Lord appealing like that can be found, and I would suggest to our listeners that they look for these statements. But there's a verse in Psalm 138, verse 8. Our Lord speaking to his Father, "Thy mercy, O Lord, endures forever," and then, "Forsake not the work of your own hands. I'll go fix it. I'll take care of it." And then the Lord, of course, thought, might have said to himself, "What a son!" And then you can understand why this is the son in whom he's well pleased, and we are only pleasing to him, to God, in this son, who is the one with whom he is well pleased. Now, at the end, then, it says, at the end in verse 26, I think it is, of chapter 4, it's the last verse, "Then men began to call on the name of the Lord in the face of a universe dying, of people dying, and they see death encroaching. Then men began to call on the name of the Lord." I'm going to refer to this when we get to Abraham in a moment. But Luther insists that B'shem, that Hebrew word shame for name, and preceded by the Beth, really means to proclaim the Lord. it's not just like we would think, well, they called on the Lord in prayer. That, of course, is involved. But really, it means to proclaim the Lord in the face of death. There is no other answer. And so somebody's going to have to die. Those animals did. And so did Abel, if we take that scenario that I presented. And so someone is going to have to die. Well, don't you believe that people would conclude that there would be one who would come and who would do that promised by the Lord to these patriarchs? Patriarch really is just a father chief or head or ruler, leader, and these are the leaders. Now, I'd like to suggest, just by way of illustration to what I'm talking about, in chapter 5 of Genesis, you have that whole genealogy. No one thinks that's very important, but I would like to suggest that embedded in those names are important ideas. They didn't just grab names out of the thin air and give them to these people. But, for instance, Jared, I think it's verse 16, Jared is mentioned there. Yarad is the Hebrew word. It really means to come down. And my thinking on that is that they're thinking, he will come down. That's the essence of the name. Or Methuselah, Shalak is the Hebrew word, sending out. He will be sent down, or he will be sent out. Now, I'm convinced that if you were to examine all the names, you would find that there are references to this promise and promised one in those, in the very names which people gave to their sons. Then we have, of course, the flood coming, and Noah, we think of him also as a father. And the one item in Noah's life, there's plenty that we could talk about there, but in chapter 8, verse 20, after the flood, then Noah continues this idea of sacrifice. First thing he does when he gets out of the ark is to sacrifice. He took, quotes, clean animals, innocent animals who had done nothing, and sacrificed them. Now, Noah knew what death, sin, brings. He saw it, number one, in the devastation and utter awful destruction which lay before him after he got out of the ark. And he also saw it then in the death of those animals. So those two go hand in hand, death and the sacrifice, and sacrifice for death. And when the Lord saw this, he was pleased with Noah and with his sacrifice. Now, that becomes quite significant in the light of what's going to transpire in the life of this first patriarch. Now, normally when we think of the patriarchs, we do think of the three, Abraham, Isaac, and Jacob. But it can, that word really can be, that's a narrow sense, but it can be widened to include other, quotes, father leader figures. But Abraham is the first of the those that we think of, and he is the father of believers, and this whole idea of the seed of the woman coming begins to take shape in him. And if you've, if our listeners are there and they're in the first chapters of the Bible, they can turn to chapter 12, where God says to Abraham, he tells him to leave his country and his kinsmen and his father's house and to go to a land which the Lord would show him. And then he says to him, I will make of you a great nation. Just ponder that for a moment. I will make of you a great nation. I will bless you. I'll make your name great, and you will be a blessing. Abraham, you're going to be a blessing. And he's going to make a father of nations of this man, and he's going to bless him and to bless others through him. And now we have, of course, the spread of that gospel. And so Abraham leaves everything behind. Get the shadow here. He leaves his homeland. He leaves everything to go to a land which the Lord promised him. So now he becomes kind of a shadow of all of God's people, leaving behind this veil of tears, first of all, ultimately, when we die. But before that, we really do leave it behind in a kind of spiritual sense. We're strangers and pilgrims. We know that in this world because we have another world to which we aspire, which we're looking for. If you then be risen with Christ, seek those things which are above, Paul says in Colossians, and set your hearts on things above and not on things of the earth. You're dead. Your life is hid with Christ in God. So we look for another world and another land to which we're moving as strangers. And it does talk about these people, these patriarchs, especially after describing them in Hebrews chapter 11. These all died in faith, not having received the promises, but having seen them afar off. We see them afar off. Having seen them afar off, and were persuaded of them, and confessed them, and confessed that they were strangers and pilgrims. So they hadn't really received the promises, but they were persuaded that they really would finally ultimately be found in the great climax of that one promise of eternal life to the people of God.
1: Let's take another break right here. Dr. John Seleska is our guest. It's part one of our three-part daily series on the promises of God. Today we're talking about those promises to the patriarchs, beginning to turn to Father Abraham as we talk about the promises of God. Dr. John Seleska is director of the Concordia Bible Institute based in Mequon, Wisconsin. He spent 23 years as a professor at Concordia Theological Seminary in Fort Wayne, Indiana. You can find out more about the Concordia Bible Institute at our website, issuesetc.org. 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Thanks to the following congregations for standing with us by joining the Issues Etc. 300. Augsburg Lutheran, Shawnee, Kansas. Peace Lutheran, Fresno, California. Trinity Lutheran, Casper, Wyoming. Memorial Lutheran, Houston, Texas. Trinity Lutheran, Gillette, Wyoming. Our Savior Lutheran, Ridgecrest, California. St. Mary's Lutheran, Des Moines, Iowa. Redeemer Lutheran, Caca-Becca Falls, Ontario, Canada. St. Jacoby Lutheran, Shawano, Wisconsin. And St. John's Lutheran, North Prairie, Wisconsin. 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
1: Welcome back to Issues Etc. I'm Todd Wilkin on this Friday afternoon, December the 27th, part one of our three-part daily series on the promises of God. We're talking about the promises to the patriarchs with Dr. John Seleska. Dr. Seleska, let's pick up again where we left off. You had us already in even God's call of Abraham to a place where he had not lived, to worship a God he had not worshipped. the foreshadowing of kind of how all the patriarchs were looking forward to something that God had in store for them rather than something that they had left behind. Where do we go next?
2: Well, he had said to Abraham, of course, in your seed, and now we know what that means from the promise that God made to Adam and Eve initially in the garden. In your seed, all families of the earth would be blessed. So it's a universal kind of promise to Abraham. Then Abraham, of course, begins that trek from his homeland all the way to Canaan. And that's a long trip, and yet, and not knowing what he would find when he got there, but believing that if God had promised, it would not only be there, but it would be a great place to, in which to live, and it would be his land. And so what he does finally is he comes around toward Palestine and into Canaan, about verse 8 or 9, something like that, in chapter 12, it says that he

0: Governor Ron DeSantis, Molly Hemingway, Megan Basham, Aaron Holley, Robert Spencer, and pastors Matt Harrison, Brian Wolfmiller, and Will Wheaton will be speaking at the 2026 Issues Etc. 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
1: Let's just suppose that he offered a lamb. We aren't told in chapter 12, but we are told that this was the, I guess we could say this was the habit that they did, sacrifice a lamb, because in chapter 22, when he's called to offer up his son, which we'll get to in a moment, to offer up his son as a burnt offering, the son makes this plaintive statement as they're trudging up that mountain. Here is the wood and the fire, but where is the lamb for the offering? Now, I haven't mentioned this, but I guess I should have, that Christ is referred to in the book of Revelation as the lamb slain from the foundation of the world. Don't ask me to explain that any more than to say what those words say and to believe what they say. And the gospel is talking, the Revelation talks about the eternal gospel or the everlasting gospel. I saw an angel flying in the midst of heaven having the everlasting gospel to proclaim to men. That's the gospel, I insist, that Abraham proclaimed here as he offered up, we'll say, a lamb on this altar. There were Canaanites, there were Philistines, there were Syrians in this area. He could proclaim Christ to those people. In fact, this sacrifice to those people. And so in a certain sense, he really is doing what God had suggested he would. In you, all families of the earth would be blessed, in your seed. Luther says, this is where sermons began to be preached. And in fact, he does insist that Abraham preached to the Canaanite peoples around him. That's, to me, a very interesting take that you wouldn't necessarily conclude from just seeing those words. Then he began to call on the name of the Lord, having built an altar. Now then, we need to jump to chapter 15, really. There are a lot of other incidents in Abraham's life that can be seen as shadows and foreshadowing, but let's go to that one. There's so much here about the patriarchs, Abraham, Isaac, Jacob, that we're not probably going to get at all the details, but there are some of those that are so outstanding that we have to deal with them. Chapter 15, God had, of course, made the promise. And Abraham was 75 years old at the time in chapter 12 when God said to him, in you all families of the earth will be blessed. And time had passed by, a lot of time. No child. And so now Abraham begins to fear, what if this child isn't born? Now just consider this. God had made the promise. Abraham believed that promise, but no child, no seed. How could the promise be carried out if that child, that seed of the woman, isn't born? And so Abraham begins to be very much concerned about it, and obviously the Lord, knowing that, appeared to him there at that time. And he said, don't be afraid. Fear not, Abram. I'm your shield and your exceeding great reward. That's the way the King James says it. I'm your shield. Don't be afraid. I'm your shield. Now, that's a passage which is found all over the place in the Psalms, especially. The Lord is my shield. There is this one in Psalm 3, also, thou, O Lord, art a shield for me, my glory and the lifter up of my head. Well, what does a shield do? But it stands in front, if you will, or is held in front of the person so that the spears and the arrows and the sword blows are shielded, or he is protected from those, but the shield absorbs them. Now, just think ahead to Christ. He's the one who absorbs that attack, which really should have been ours, the sinners, and really what we deserve, nothing but God's wrath and displeasure. We don't deserve better homes and cars and clothes and all the kinds of things that we think perhaps we ought to have as God's children. No, what we deserve is nothing but his wrath, displeasure, temporal death, eternal damnation. Thank God we don't get what we deserve. But nevertheless, Christ

0: then took it. He, I am your shield, your exceeding great reward. Your reward will be great. Well, Abraham talks with the Lord as if, look, you've promised this seed, and I don't have any. This servant of his, Eliezer, is in my household, but he really isn't my seed. And the Lord says to him, well, this is not your seed. One born of your, quotes, loins, your bosom is going to be your seed. Then he took Abraham out, and he said, look at the stars, count them if you can. So shall your seed be. Well, really, I don't have one. And he had promised him as multitudinous as the stars in the sky, that they would be that multitudinous, and Abraham had a hard time with that. Well, obviously, I guess any one of us would. And then we have, interestingly, that Abraham begins to take things... Oh, at the end of chapter 5, too, we should mention this vision that he has. He fell into a deep tardema, sleep. And there's a chunk of verses there. And, of course, in it, he sees some things there. A smoking pot and a burning furnace passing through the cut-up pieces of a sacrifice. Sacrifice really was cut, as you realize, and we could only realize that that's how this was dealt with, and they would sometimes take pieces of them, of the sacrifice, and line them up in two rows, and then a man would be joined to another in union to be reconciled to each other. That's how this was portrayed there at the end of chapter 15. Well, God goes through between those pieces of cut-up sacrifice. Now, a covenant is cut, if you remember from Isaiah 55. Isaiah says that, cut a covenant with you. I will cut a covenant with you. And so the covenant is cut, and now only the Lord passes through. So this is a unilateral covenant. It's not joined with someone else, and they're both doing this, so there's kind of an agreement between the two, but God is the one who walks through, and this is kind of unilateral on his part. He's the one who would do the suffering if anything were to happen. This should happen is the idea presented by those cut-up pieces. This should happen to the one who breaks the covenant. Well, it's going to happen to the Lord. He's the one who walks through it, and so he portrays that idea of the cutting. In this covenant, of course, in terms of the cross, he's the one who would then be cut in the covenant, and he would be sacrificed as a, quote, covenant breaker. It's as if he, pure of heart, innocent, yet he would be treated as, of course, the guilty one and the cut-up one, being punished by being cut up. Now then, in chapter 16, then, we have Abraham and Sarah taking things into their own hands.
1: Well, let's pause there. Let's pause there and pick up the story right there with Dr. John Seleska, director of the Concordia Bible Institute, based in Mequon, Wisconsin. He spent 23 years as a professor at Concordia Theological Seminary in Fort Wayne, Indiana. When we come back with him on this Friday afternoon, 27th of December, about 10 more minutes in part one of our three-part daily series on the promises of God. Today, the promises to the patriarchs.

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0: In the next hour of Issues Etc., we'll discuss Handel's Messiah on the Incarnation. Dr. Joseph Hurl of Concordia University, Nebraska, will be our guest. In the meantime, 10 more minutes in our first part of our three-part daily series with Dr. John Seleska on the promises of God today, the promises to the patriarchs. Now, you describe this covenant that God cuts with Abraham, and God alone passes between the pieces of the sacrifice. Can we say, while I'm sure you would affirm, Dr. Seleska, that God has committed himself to the death of his son from before the foundation of the world,
1: Yes, but sir. Here
0: he reveals to Abraham, I am binding myself by my own promise to be the sacrifice for covenant breakers?
1: Right. He wants to reaffirm that because it would be natural for anyone to say, I'm going to have to suffer something. This can't be totally free. God can't do it all. I mean, that would be the natural, I think, reaction of any of us to this proclamation. And yet this is what God does. He makes that promise. By the way, there's a promise also of a 400-year in captivity for the seed, so we know what that's going to mean, and we know how true that one was when the Israelites were in captivity in Egypt for the 400 years. And then I should also mention that this passage from Romans helps us to understand the circumstances for Abraham in chapter 15 when God said, even though you seemingly have had no children, you're going to have them. Who against hope? Now, this is Romans 4, and Paul is commenting on this. Who against hope believed in hope that he might become the father of many nations according to that which was spoken, so shall thy seed be. And being not weak in faith, he considered not his own body now dead, nor yet the deadness of Sarah's womb. They're both dead. They can't have children. If this child would be born, it would be, in a sense, a resurrection from the dead. So they really had to believe that God could do what he had promised. And that's what that statement from Romans chapter 4 means. He believed God could do things that seemed impossible to us and seems impossible to us. And, of course, we know that to be true in our own condition and in our own life. They try to take things into their own hands in chapter 16. Hagar has this child by Abraham, and I assume Abraham loved the child and that the child grew, and of course he was a favorite child, and I am convinced, I guess, that Abraham and Sarah both thought, well, this must be the seed. But not true. We'll find how untrue that really is when we get now to chapter 21. Let's just jump to chapter 21. Where in verse, Sarah has the child by Abraham, Isaac is born, the next of the patriarchs. And in verse 12 it says, in Isaac shall thy seed be called. It's not Ishmael. Ishmael had been taunting Isaac. You know, why you the seed, not me, I'm the older, that sort of thing is how I understand what happened. And Paul says that the son of the flesh, in Galatians chapter 4, he mentions this, that the son of the flesh persecuted the son born after the spirit. That would be Isaac. And really, that's, in a sense, the persecution, that he insisted that he's the one, he's the oldest, he should be the seed. And that's when Sarah, of course, became very upset and said, he can't live here anymore. This can't go on. And so that's when Abraham casts him out. He loved that son, but he didn't. He realized also with Sarah that it was fruitless to try to change him. So he left. And then we have the, now he had said this in chapter 21, 12, in Isaac shall thy seed be called. In chapter 22, now God, it says, would test Abraham. Take this son, your only son, and offer him up as a burnt offering. Now can you imagine, after waiting all this time, after raising this child to whatever age he was, loving him as any father would, and now the Lord says, take the child. This is the seed. Can you imagine what it would be like? He took with him two servants, and they trudged up Mount Moriah. By the way, it's interesting that probably this is where the temple would be built later on Mount Moriah, Solomon's temple. So they trudge up Mount Moriah, and then we have that plaintive question as they're going to sacrifice. And by the way, it seems as if Abraham at that very time already knew something because he said to the two servants, you wait here. I and the child will go ahead and worship, and then we will return. Now, if he offered him up as a burnt offering, that means he would be, as Luther says, reduced to ashes. And if he's reduced to ashes, God will have to raise from that ashes, those ashes, the seed. Well, Hebrews 11 says that he believed in the resurrection, which in a sense he did occur in his sense, because he, of course, received Isaac back from the dead. As far as he was concerned, when God had made that insistence of his going and offering him up, he was a dead child already at that point. Now they're going up, and Isaac asks that question. Here's the wood and the fire, but where is the lamb for the offering? And by the way, he's carrying the wood on which he would become the offering. If that's not a clear indication then of a shadow of things to come, as Isaac now is the seed, the promised seed dwells with him. And you can see the picture there. He carries the wood. And then Abraham binds him. Now we can see some obedience here also in Isaac. Surely the passive obedience of Christ. No man takes my life from me. I give it. I give it of myself. And so Isaac doesn't resist. I think any child would resist knowing what's going to happen, and yet he doesn't. Abraham binds him and puts him on the altar. Both of them must have known what's going to happen. Both of them had seen offerings. Abraham had, in fact, done them. And now he's going to be burnt up as an offering to the Lord. If the Lord has me do this, then he will have to raise him from the dead, because he made the promise, in Isaac shall thy seed be called. Now you're talking faith, I think. Can you imagine? Can you imagine anyone having greater faith? That's why he's called the father of believers. And then, of course, the angel of the Lord interferes and prevents this. And Luther has an interesting statement. If God had slept even for a moment, the child would have died. So the angel stops this, and then he provides, as a substitute for Isaac, an offering. But it's interesting that when Isaac had asked that question, here is the fire and the wood, but where is the lamb for the offering? Then Abraham says an interesting thing. My son, God will provide.
0: And we've got about 1 minute here, Dr.
1: Seleska. Oh, man. We'll have to...
0: We can pick it up on the other side on the next time, but about 1 minute before we wrap it up.
1: Okay, I'll leave it there, because if you do that, people say they will... psychologists say people will remember if you leave something half done, and that people in suspense. That's why we tune in next time, we'll say, for people.
0: To see how God
1: provides.
0: I'm sorry
1: about that. I thought we could get done, but we have a number of things that are just so essential to these promises that we need to do them, okay?
0: Yeah, with about 30 seconds then, to kind of put a bow on this one, we see unmistakably that a sacrifice is coming, and it's going to be a sacrifice that God himself makes, don't we?
1: Yeah.
0: About a minute.
1: That there is no question about that, and that's what this is all about. The same is going to be true in the life of Isaac, of course, and in the life of Jacob, who, in a certain sense, is going to sacrifice his son, who could say something like this, I'm Joseph, the beloved son, your brother, saying to the brothers, brought back from that dark prison alive, I've been given the kingdom, and I can take care of any problem. So you can see a shadow of that even in the life of Joseph, which would be the subject of the next time, the promises to some of the prophets and by some of the prophets. So it's that message all the way through. This is why the cross is central in the lives of Christians, and it's why it's on the church steeples, on altars of churches, because God forbid that I should glory save in the cross, Paul says. All of us the same. I determine not to know anything but Christ crucified. So that's the message, Old or New Testament.
0: Dr. John Seleska is director of the Concordia Bible Institute based in Mequon, Wisconsin. He spent 23 years as a professor at Concordia Theological Seminary in Fort Wayne, Indiana. Dr. Seleska, look forward to tomorrow's conversation.
1: We'll see you again.
0: Folks, many of you will be doing your year-end giving this weekend. 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Thanks for listening, and thanks for thinking of us at the end of 2013. When we come back, we're going to be talking about Handel's Messiah on the Incarnation. Dr. Joseph Hurl will be our guest. All along, it is pointing forward to a sacrifice. A sacrifice is coming from all the way back to Adam and Eve till Abraham and on through. The blood of the sacrifice, the substitute, is going to be God's way of redeeming all mankind. It's going to happen. It's going to take centuries, but it will happen. That promise will be kept. I'm Todd Wilkin. Hour 2 of Issues, Etc. in 5 minutes.

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0: So many questions are left unanswered during the celebration of Christmas, sadly. Even when we stick to the text that Luke delivers to us about the birth of Jesus in Bethlehem, we depict it in our nativity scenes all over the place. The questions remain often and sadly unanswered. It's not like Jesus was the only baby born in Bethlehem. There are lots of babies born in Bethlehem over the years, but he is different, and there's a reason why he is different. Of course, he is the Savior who is Christ the Lord. The angels tell us that. But what does that mean for us, and what does that mean for all of creation? Greetings and welcome to Issues Etc. on this Christmas Eve. I'm Todd Wilkin. Thanks for tuning us in. Joining us to study the Christmas hymn, What Child Is This?, one of those questions we need to answer, Pastor Will Whedon of St. Paul Lutheran Church in Hamel, Illinois. Pastor Whedon, welcome back to Issues Etc.
1: Thank you, Todd. A joy to be with you on this Christmas Eve.
0: So how important is this question that frames the entire warp and woof of this very familiar hymn, What Child Is This?
1: Well, it's the key question of life. We can't help but think of how the Lord Jesus put the question himself to the disciples. Remember, they were outside of Caesarea Philippi, and they're in Matthew chapter 16, and he asks, you know, the disciples, well, who do people say the Son of Man is? And, you know, they start spieling off the answers. Some say he, you know, that you're John the Baptist, come back from the dead. Others, Elijah or Jeremiah, one of the prophets. And then he cuts to the chase and he asks the most important question a person will ever answer in their life. But what about y'all? Who do y'all say that I am? And blessed by God the Father through the power of the Holy Spirit, Peter opened his mouth and he gave the confession, you know, you are the Christ. You are the Son of the living God. And Jesus tells him, you didn't figure this out with your own noggins, dude. This is something that the Heavenly Father revealed to you. It's the only way anyone ever comes to that wondrous knowledge. But the hymn is framed around the question of who is this? Who is this who has come among us? It gives a joyous answer.
0: Okay, a little background on the hymn. What do we know of its author and composer?
1: Of the author, we know a little bit. William Chatterton Dix. It's kind of interesting. He was born in 1837. He is the son of a surgeon. He grew up to be a marine insurance agent, if you will. I mean, he was not clerical. He was not a pastor of the church or anything like that. When he was about 29 years old, he had a really bad health experience, almost died, and went through several months of deep depression. And as so often happens, out of this time of deep depression and struggle in his life, he produced a flowering of hymnody that we continue to delight in sing today. Among the pieces, certainly, What Child Is This? Probably is the most familiar, but almost as familiar, the Great Epiphany Hymn, As With Gladness Men of Old, or the Great Ascension Day or Eucharistic Hymn, Alleluia, Sing to Jesus. This is all by Dix. Or even the beautiful paraphrase of Matthew 11, Come unto me, ye weary, and I will give you rest. I mean, Lutheran Christians know all of these hymns very well from their hymnal, and they all come from this man who was going through a really hard time in his life. And the solace that he found in those days was to take the revelation of God's word and to put it to poetry and then have it be sung. And so that's how we got the hymns.
0: And anything about the composer of the tune that's now synonymous with this very...
1: Yeah, Greensleeves is a very popular... It was originally a secular tune used to a secular text, but it's become... You know, people hear the music now. They go, oh, that's What Child Is This? There's a persistent tradition that it came from Henry VIII, but most musicologists are very certain that it's actually a later Elizabethan composition by some unknown composer from the north of England. And definitely shows, they said, I mean, this is beyond me, but what the musicologists say is it shows some Italian influences that would not have been present in the writing, writing of the music at the time of Henry VIII. I don't know how they know, but I'll take their word on it.
0: I mean, I remember as a child wondering why What Child Is This was the theme to Lassie, the old television program.
1: Right!
0: At the end, he had Lassie sitting in the meadow with the breeze blowing through her mane.
1: Yeah.
0: And there's What Child Is This. Yeah. I think my mother explained to me that it was actually a different tune. What should we be listening for then in the first stanza of this hymn, What Child Is This?
1: Well, I think the thing that's amazing about Dix's poetry, all of it, is the density of the images that he heaps on top of each other. So just notice as you go through, you know, as we listen to it sung, how he is going to be drawing in scriptures from hither, thither, and yon, and uniting them together to give us a picture. Obviously, in verse 1, he is mostly living out of Luke chapter 2. This is the evening where the angel's song, floating down from heaven, revealed to the shepherds exactly who this child is. And that's really the background of what he's getting at in this verse.
0: What child is this who laid to rest on Mary's lap is sleeping, whom angels greet with anthems sweet, while shepherds watch are keeping? This is Christ the King, whom shepherds guard and angels sing. Haste, haste to bring him laud, the babe, the son of Mary.

0: the Christendom College Choir and Schola Gregoriana with the first stanza of What Child Is This? Well, other than being a musical nativity scene, everybody's got his place in there.
1: Mm-hmm.
0: It's more than that. Talk about, again, the question that's been posed here and the simple first answer that is given in the first stanza.
1: Yeah, the question is, who is this? Who is this child? Who is he? Who is this that is born? The answer that's given, Christ the King, harkens back to the Annunciation itself. In Luke chapter 1, you remember the angel Gabriel came to the Blessed Virgin, announced to her that she would become, in effect, the mother of God. And he speaks of what the, you know, what the child will do and be in these words. He says, "Behold, you will conceive in your womb and bear a son, and you shall call his name Jesus. He will be great and will be called the Son of the Most High. And the Lord God will give him the throne of his father David, and he will reign over the house of Jacob forever, and of his kingdom there will be no end." You know, God had made that promise to David that you're going to have an offspring who's going to have a kingdom that never ends. If you stop and think about that, if you're going to have a king, then I mean, he told Mary, you've got life beating inside of you there that's going to go on for all eternity, a life that will never end. And that one is the king long promised to the house of David. You know, by this time, you know, the image from Isaiah is powerful and clear. You know, the tree has been cut down. David is a stump. I mean, there hasn't been a royal person on that throne of in Jerusalem since its destruction 500 plus years before. And now, all of a sudden, God says, "But now I've got a little branch coming up from that root, and he will be the king who will execute justice and righteousness in the land." So the first answer, he's the Messiah, Christ. He is the king, the one promised to David's house.
0: The other answer that's in every one of these stanzas, the babe, the son of Mary.
1: Mm-hmm.
0: How important is it, especially at this Christmas time, that we recognize that this is the son of Mary?
1: Oh, it's vital. The humanity of our Lord cannot ever be overstressed. We meet God in that humanity. Luther could put it like nobody else could. Outside of this man, we don't have any God. You know, what a powerful way of expressing it. This is where and how God himself comes to meet us. He meets us in the flesh of this child who is a true human child born of the Blessed Mary. And it is by his coming into that flesh that he will take that flesh through suffering, through death, into resurrection and glory and become the father of the age that is to come. As Adam was the father from before, now he will be the new Adam as he comes in our flesh, and he will literally lift that flesh to the height of the throne of Godhead and seated at the right hand of the Father. Our flesh, our blood, our brother, sitting at the right hand of the Father, King forever. And that's what the hymn is definitely celebrating.
0: We only have about 30 seconds before a break. Some rather archaic language, haste, haste to bring him laud. Your briefest explanation of what that means. We could talk more about it on the other side, too. 30 seconds.
1: hurry up to give praise to him. Remember, the shepherds were calling to each other as they ran to worship and adore. Oh, you know, let us go to Bethlehem and see this thing that has come to pass, which the Lord has made known to us. And so in the same way, we're being called to run to the Christ child, to bow down before him and worship him.
0: Folks, you'll find the text of What Child Is This under the Listen On Demand page at issuesetc.org. We're studying this great Christmas hymn on this Christmas Eve with Pastor Will Whedon of St. Paul Lutheran Church in Hamel, Illinois.

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4: 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With Pastor Will Whedon. I'm Todd Wilkin. 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And for any size year-end gift, we'll send you a CD of one of my Christmas and Epiphany sermons. Thanks for listening this year, and thanks for thinking of us at the end of 2010. We were talking about this praise, and I think this is often overlooked, that it's not just another element in the Luke story of Jesus' birth, that they go and worship him. What does it mean that the shepherds told who this child is, given the answer to this question? Their reaction is twofold, to worship and then to go and glorify his name abroad.
5: Yeah, you can't help but read Luke's gospel and find the worship theme as like a something that stitches the entire gospel together. I mean, it starts in the temple, it ends in the temple, and there's always worship breaking out everywhere where the child is. That's because the child is God in our flesh. And when the shepherds get the news from the angels, you know, hey, Christ the Lord has been born. They get this really weird. How will you know where to find him? Well, you know, you find him in Bethlehem, wrapped in swaddling clothes and lying in a manger. And, you know, the contrast between the birth of God in the flesh and the birth of any other king. I mean, if a king has a royal son, I mean, you know what kind of a reception that's going to be in a kingdom, right? Well, he came to his own, and his own, you know, did not receive him. So he's sort of not even in a house, if you will. There he is in the stable cave, and the shepherds are going to come and fall down before him and look at the absolute. This is what knocks everybody down to their knees. You look at this incredible mystery of the love of God that caused his incarnation, that brings him down into flesh and blood because he loves you and he wants to lift you up to all the joys that are his in heaven. And when you see that, and which is what the shepherd saw, it reduces you. him to worship. You, what else can you do but fall down before him and adore? And then as you take your leave, as the shepherds did, you can't help but talk to other people about this incredible thing, to say, do you know that God really loved us so much that he became one of us? He took on our flesh and blood so that in this flesh and blood, we might have a life that never ends. And the more we think about it, the more it moves us to praise, praising him to others, and of course, adoring before him.
4: See, I wonder about this, before we go on to stanza two, that, and maybe it's just me being cynical, that many Christians love this scene, this little baby in a manger at arm's length. But even Christians today, I think because we tend to have not appreciated the mystery of the incarnation, its centrality to our salvation the way we ought to, would stop short of bending the knee to that baby. They'd look in, they get a picture, pull out their iPhones, snippety snap, send it to their friends, but on their knees worshiping the flesh in the manger would be too much.
5: It's one of those, how do we say it? It's the same resistance people sometimes feel to falling down before that same flesh and blood in the sacrament, where well, you know, that would be a little bit much, wouldn't it? Don't you think? I mean, hold it a little bit of distance. But if you really just stare the mystery straight in the face and you recognize who he is and that he has come into this flesh of ours, uniting his divine nature to our human nature forever out of love for us, you can't not get down on your knees. I mean, it knocks you to your knees. It just does that. And I think that the fact that we are not ready to be knocked to our knees is a symptom that we haven't actually pondered the question that this stanza asks. What child is this? It's not just a cute baby. This child is the eternal Son of the Father through whom everything was made. And he comes among us to save our sorry hides. I mean, it's astonishing.
4: So the first stanza asks who, in essence. The second stanza, why? Why lies he in such mean estate where ox and ass are feeding? Good Christians fear, for sinners hear the silent word is pleading. Nails, spear shall pierce him through, the cross be borne for me, for you. Hail, hail, the word made flesh, the babe, the son of Mary.

0: Well, you said before that the first is who, second is why. What's the answer to that why question? In particular, why is he here in this mean estate? Why is he here laid into the feeding trough of beasts of burden?
1: Such a contrast with who he is and the lowliness of his coming, but so fitting with the lowliness of what he came to do. Why is he here? What has he come to do? Well, he has come to be the silent word that pleads for sinners. And where he does that pleading, you know, the stanza takes us right to it, to the cross, nail, spear, piercing him through, as he bears the cross for me and for you, crying out, Father, Father, forgive them. Father, forgive me. That is the cry of his heart, the cry of his life. He comes to be for us the forgiveness of our sin. This is why God takes on flesh, so that he might suffer and die in it, so that we might be set free from suffering and death.
0: You said before, as we were talking about this off mic, that the plea is already there. The plea before the Father on behalf of sinners, even before he gets to the cross.
1: Oh, yeah. The presence of the Word made flesh, the presence of the Word in our flesh, is from its very beginning. Think about it. This little baby, he can't talk. This is the eternal God, and he can't say a word. That's why he's the silent word here, you know. But his very presence in our flesh is already a plea for our forgiveness, for the remission of our sins, for the bestowal on us of the life that is in him, the gift of eternal life. We probably should mention just briefly about the ox and the ass, because that always, you know, people, if you ask many of the children, they'll tell you right away, oh yes, there was an ox and an ass in the stable. We know that, right? Well, we do, but it doesn't come from Luke's gospel account. It's an artistic take, if you will, on the passage in Isaiah chapter 1. And there in I'll give you verse 2 and 3. Hear, O heavens, give ear, O earth, for the Lord has spoken. Word. Children have I reared and brought up, but they've rebelled against me. The ox knows its owner, and the donkey its master's crib or manger. But Israel does not know. My people do not understand. And when the early Christians read that, they couldn't help but think, well, yeah, Israel, they, you know, the ox and the donkey, they knew, but they recognized the master. There's some great poetry about the donkey on Palm Sunday recognizing and knowing what's going on, but the people, you know, being kind of oblivious to it. And so you get this picture from Isaiah about the master's manger, the master's crib, that's where that particular image comes to us from.
0: When it says, the Word made flesh, the babe, the son of Mary, again, the writer here is drawing together the two natures in Christ. Your thoughts there?
1: Yeah, he's, excuse me, throughout this entire stanza, you know, when he speaks about the silent word and the nail spear, and then to the Word made flesh, he's evoking John chapter 1, also with the ox and ass, also invoking that same thing, where, you know, in the beginning was the Word was with God, the Word was God, he was in the beginning with God, everything was made through him, without him was not anything made that was made, and in him was life, and that life was the light of men. And he comes to his own, and his own do not receive him. But to as many as receive him, to them he gives the power to become the children of God. And he is, you know, who he is? He is that Word made flesh, full of the glory of the Father. That's who he is.
0: When we come back from this break, one more question on the second stanza of the hymn, What Child Is This? Why is it important to know that this sweet little baby, this babe, the son of Mary, is born to die? Why is it necessary at Christmas to always keep the cross, the nails, the spear, the suffering, the bleeding, the dying in view, even as we see this child brought newly into the world through the womb of the Virgin Mary? Pastor Will Wheaton is our guest. We're studying the hymn, What Child Is This? He's pastor of St. Paul Lutheran Church in Hamel, Illinois, and a regular guest. When we come back, we're going to talk about that nail, those nails and that spear that pierced him through. When this child is brought into the world, we must remember he is being prepared as a sacrifice. And the one thing necessary in a sacrifice is a body. In fact, I think the writer to the Hebrews understands this quite well when he puts into the mouth of Jesus the words, "A body you have prepared for me." That's also what Christmas is all about. We'll be right back.

0: thanks to the following congregations for standing with us by joining the Issues Etc. 300. The Lutheran Church of the Good Shepherd in Greenville, South Carolina, St. Paul Lutheran, Chatfield, Minnesota, St. John Lutheran, Napoleon, Ohio, First Lutheran, Lufkin, Texas, Concordia Lutheran, Sykeston, Missouri, Hope Lutheran, Granite City, Illinois, Trinity Lutheran, Gladson, Alabama, and Lord of Life Lutheran, Chesterfield, Missouri. 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
0: Welcome back to Issues Etc. I'm Todd Wilkin. On this Christmas Eve, we are studying the hymn, What Child Is This? Pastor Will Whedon is our guest, pastor of St. Paul Lutheran Church in Hamel, Illinois. Speaking of St. Paul, tell us a little bit about the Christmas services that are coming up there in Hamel.
5: Oh, yeah. At 6:30 this very evening, the pre-service music starts, and you can hear some of the amazing Carlo van Oft on the organ, or the bells of St. Paul and some of our choir singing ahead of that service. Then the children's service begins at 7 o'clock. Basic walking through and acting out of much of the account that we have from Luke's gospel. And then that service is about a 45-minute service. When that's done, the next service begins at 11 p.m., which is the first service of the Nativity of our Lord. And that's a candlelight service of Holy Communion. And beautiful, beautiful liturgy, just one of my all-time favorites of the year. The highlight to me, of course, is as I'm distributing the Lord's body and blood to hear my wife sing, O Holy Night. That always makes my Christmas. And then the next morning at 9 o'clock, we'll be celebrating the second divine service for the Feast of the Nativity, which is the shepherds on their way back from having adored the child. And that another beautiful, beautiful service, great carols and singing, and we'll have bells, quartet, choir, everybody. So we invite anybody to come. St. Paul's is really convenient to get to from St. Louis. It's you go right up Highway 55 to exit 30, hang a left and go to your first stop sign, hang a right and go 2 miles. You're there.
0: You can see it from the highway.
5: You can see it from the highway,
0: But by the time you've seen it from the highway going north, you've passed.
5: You've passed it, and you just get off at the next one and come back around. It works either way.
0: Okay, let's talk one more point on this second stanza. Why is it important that we always need to recognize that this sweet baby lying there in the lap of the Virgin Mary is, in fact, growing up, is born to suffer, to bleed, to die for us?
5: Well, if we don't keep the cross central in that, we can imagine that he came among us for some other reason than the chief one. And the chief one is that sin has to be dealt with. God must deal with it in some way. And God's chosen way of dealing with sin is sacrifice. He is going to purposefully take the sin of the entire world, yours, mine, everyone's, into his own body, bear the curse of sin that is ours in himself. What would have destroyed us, damned us to hell forever, he takes so that we might be able to share with him the life that never ends. And you've not seen who he is, what it means for him. Well, you know what? Let's just take a second. If we go back to where we began with Peter's question, you know, the question Jesus put to the disciple, and Peter answered, "Who do you say that I am?" And he got it right. You're the Christ. And then Christ opened up to him what it meant to be Christ. He's like, "Oh yeah, I'm going up to Jerusalem to suffer." And Peter's like, no, oh no, Lord, you know. And Jesus turns on him. Remember, so he just said, "Blessed are you, Simon Bar-Jonah." Then it's, you know, "Get behind me, Satan. You are thinking about the things of man and not the things of God. You're not thinking the way God thinks," because Peter would have deterred him from the cross. And any time we forget that what it means to be Christ the Lord is that it means to be the sacrifice of atonement for the entire world, we've missed out on who as well as why.
0: I mentioned before the break the quotation in the book of Hebrews of Psalm chapter 40, verse 6, "A body you have prepared for me." Take us into that, if you would, briefly, before we get to stanza 3.
5: Yeah, the verse right before that, "Sacrifice and offering you have not delighted in, but you have given me an open ear, burnt offering, sin offering you've not required. Then I said, behold, I have come. In the scroll of the book it is written of me, I delight to do your will, O God, your law is within my heart." He comes, if you will, knocking the sacrifices out of the way. So, you know, in Matthew's gospel, we have this beautiful scene of him riding in on Palm Sunday, and he basically drives all the sacrifices out of the temple that day. And so the only one left is the Lamb of God. It's the day the Lamb was taken, 4 days before the Passover, and he makes sure the only one left is him. He is the only one there, and that's what he's come to be and to do, the one sacrifice that replaces all, fulfills all, and brings an end to all the other sacrifices.
0: Stanza 3 of "What Child Is This?" "So bring him incense, gold, and myrrh, come peasant, king, to own him. The King of Kings salvation brings, let loving hearts enthrone him. Raise the song on high, the virgin sings her lullaby. Joy, joy, for Christ is born, the babe, the son of Mary."

0: Well, the hymn writer takes a little liberty. He gets us into Epiphany a little early. Mm-hmm. But, of course, that's also a lot of what we do here at Christmas, where we conflate those two together.
1: Sure, sure. He's jumped from Luke 2 to Matthew 2.
0: There's contrast here. There are peasants, kings, kings of kings, a virgin oddly singing a lullaby to her newborn child. Yeah. All of those things in this stanza. Talk about that.
1: Yeah, it definitely is evocative, I think, of Isaiah 60. That's where his attention, where he would draw our attention to. I said it has about it Matthew 2, of course. That's the story of the Magi coming to Christ. But hear the story of the Magi coming to Christ with the Old Testament reading for that day. Hold on, there we go. Arise, shine, for your light has come, and the glory of the Lord is risen upon you. For behold, darkness shall cover the earth, and thick darkness the peoples. But the Lord will arise upon you, and his glory will be seen upon you, and nations shall come to your light, and kings to the brightness of

0: Governor Ron DeSantis, Molly Hemingway, Megan Basham, Aaron Holley, Robert Spencer, and pastors Matt Harrison, Brian Wolfmiller, and Will Wheaton will be speaking at the 2026 Issues Etc. Making the Case Conference. 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
1: Very much ties into the visit of the wise men. I know the wise men are not in the Bible called kings. It is interesting to me that I think the German word they use for Epiphany, though, is Dreikönigfest, you know, the feast of the three kings. So from the three gifts, the idea long got implanted that there were three of them that came. But Isaiah's picture is the one that you pointed to when you just commented on the stanza. It's the picture of everybody under the sun being gathered together and brought home, brought to this rising sun that comes among us, the presence of the Lord Jesus. He is the King of Kings, and what he comes to bring is the gift of salvation. And salvation is not just it is the forgiveness of your sins, but he forgives you your sins so that you might have the joy of his presence. And that's where this hymn ends up with this joy theme.
2: I don't know if he intended this, but this notion of raise the song on high, direct your songs upward to heaven, but where they end up landing is right there back in Mary's lap,
1: where
2: she is singing.
1: She's singing.
2: Lullaby.
1: Yeah, you're singing along with her. I'd like to pick up, if I could, though, a little bit on this joy theme at the end. Remember, the angels, when they announce the birth of Christ, they announce it as a good news of a great joy that will be for all people. And there is a very famous piece of literature from the ancient church that illumines that a little bit. And is it okay if I read it a little bit?
2: We've got about 2 minutes here.
1: Well, let me see how far I can get. It's from St. Leo. He says, "Dearly beloved brethren, unto us is born this day a Savior. Let us rejoice. It is unlawful to be sad today. Today is life's birthday, the birthday of that life which for us mortal creatures takes away the sting of death and brings the bright promise of an eternal hereafter. It should be unlawful for any person to refuse to share in our rejoicing. All men have an equal part in the great reason why we are joyful today. For our Lord, who is the destroyer of sin and death, finding that all are bound under condemnation, has come to make all free. Rejoice if you're a saint, you're drawing near your crown. Rejoice if you're a sinner, your Savior offers you pardon. If you're a pagan, rejoice because God's calling you to life. For when the fullness of time had come, the Son of God took upon himself the nature of man, so that he might reconcile that nature to him who made it, so that the devil, the inventor of death, is met and conquered in that very flesh in which he had, which had been his field of victory. Let us give thanks to God the Father through his Son and the Holy Spirit, with his great love with which he loves us and has had mercy upon us and has made us alive together with Christ, even when we were dead in our sins, so that in him we might be a new creature and his new handiwork." Isn't that beautiful? Nobody should be allowed to be sad today. I don't care what's happening in your life. You got a reason to be joyful today. You've got a Savior.
2: With about 30 seconds, this is a joy that never ends.
1: Never. When we think of, so oftentimes people equate joy with happiness, you know, feeling happy, and that can go on for a little bit of time, but it rises and falls with circumstances. Well, here you've been given a circumstance that doesn't change, so you have a joy that doesn't come to an end. Literally, your God has loved you so much that he's become what you are, as Dr. Nagel says so famously, all the way to what's sitting on your chair. become flesh for you. What a great thing.
2: When we come back, we'll hear the entire hymn, "What Child Is This?" And we'll get some final thoughts from our guest, Pastor Will Wheaton, on this Christmas Eve day.

0: confesses a divinely instituted office of the holy ministry for the giving of the Lord's gifts to his people, and yet values and lifts high the priesthood of all believers? Do you long for a church that has ancient roots and yet contemporary significance? That is, at the same time, Catholic, Orthodox, Evangelical, and Protestant? Welcome to the Lutheran Church. We're what you've been looking for. 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
2: Welcome back. I'm Todd Wilkin. Pastor Will Wheaton is our guest, and we're studying the hymn, What Child Is This, on this Christmas Eve day. Pastor Wheaton is pastor of St. Paul Lutheran Church in Hamel, Illinois. 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You wanted to say one more thing about that third stanza before we hear the entire hymn, and that is, with loving hearts, or let loving hearts enthrone him.
4: Yeah, you know, by the time Dick says evoked here in Matthew 2, we can't help but think about Herod and Herod's great fear that the child had come to knock him off his earthly throne, and you know, the sorrow that ensued when Herod decided to put an end to that attempting to put an end to the child. And, you know, each of us has a little Herod lives inside of us, full of fear that Christ is coming to be the boss, and we don't want him to be the boss. We want to be the boss. It's fine to have him along doing what we want him to do, but, I mean, him being in control, that might be kind of scary. And then we find the kind of king he comes to be is not a grasping, demanding king like a Herod. He comes to be the kind of king who reigns by dishing out the goodies. He reigns by pouring out his gifts. He wins our hearts. Hearts and reigns in our hearts by the good gifts that he gives, by showing, I'm not looking for anything from you. What I want you to do is receive what I want to give to you. I've come to serve and bless you. Herod couldn't have even entered into his mind and into our native sinfulness. We can't even begin to conceive that the one who has all the power in the entire universe, he has all that power and uses it for this to serve and bless people who take him and nail him to a tree. I mean, what an amazing thing.
2: We can't, and again, it goes to the blindness of our sin. We cannot imagine that our lives or the universe ruled by this child could be better than if our lives or the universe remain even as an illusion
4: under our control. Exactly. Yeah, sure. And so one of the joys of Christmas is that God gives us a glimpse of, in the great Vita hymn on Before the Marvel of This Night, I remember he says to the angels as they're about to break forth into their the glory to God, he says, oh, give earth a glimpse of heavenly bliss. Give them a teasing taste of what they miss. And this show, as he says in the next stanza, you know, show them the love that rules our universe above. And so with the announcement of the birth of the child, the very heart of God is opened up to us. And we find out that, you know, the beating heart of this universe is not power seeking its own, but love pouring itself out. And that transforms how you think about everything. And how far will love go to pour itself out? Well, Dix makes sure you don't miss. All the way into death itself for you, so that you can have the life that is in him. Wow.
2: The entire hymn, What Child Is This?

Do you long for a church where the gospel of the sinner's free justification is front and center, and yet where a robust sacramental life is confessed and lived? Do you long for a church that celebrates the divine service with reverence and joy, but without the unbiblical baggage imposed by a supposedly infallible hierarchy? Do you long for a church that rejoices in the sacred scriptures as the sole basis for the church's teaching and proclamation, and yet values and listens to the witness of the ancient fathers and councils? Do you long for a church that

0: the Christmas hymn, What Child Is This? A couple final questions, Pastor Whedon. Is Bethlehem far away? This hymn doesn't really answer the question. It says who, it says what, it says why. It doesn't say where. Is Bethlehem far away from us?
1: No, and that's one of the joys of this. You know, we always sing this hymn during the distribution of the Holy Sacrament on Christmas Eve. Bethlehem comes all the way to you. This is the way of Jesus. You know, there's no distance. Pieper, the great dogmatician, he put it this way, the great teacher of our church. He said, the incarnation destroys Pelagianism. The incarnation abolishes the distance you have to go to get to God. He comes to you. He comes all the way to you. And he comes so all the way to you that he comes to you even in the gift of his body and blood. You open your mouth wide and you receive it. St. Thomas Aquinas had a beautiful hymn that he sang about the mystery of the Lord's Supper. And in one of the stanzas says, Word made flesh, the bread he taketh by his word, his flesh to be. Wine, his sacred blood he maketh. Though the senses fail to see, faith alone the true heart waketh to behold the mystery. And so as you sing this hymn before the one who comes to you under the bread and wine with his very body and blood, Bethlehem has come all the way to where you are. Calvary has come to you. The resurrection has come to you. The one who was born of Mary, who Mary held in her arms and rocked to sleep, he comes all the way to you.
0: Pastor Will Whedon is pastor of St. Paul Lutheran Church in Hamel, Illinois. Will, a blessed Christmas to you, to yours, to your congregation, and thanks for being our guest.
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0: Folks, if you enjoy hymn studies, tune in next week as we study Hark the Herald Angels Sing. Dr. Arthur Just will be our guest. Also next week, we'll talk to Dr. Norman Nagel about the first Christmas, Dr. Ken Sherb on the birth of Christ in the Old Testament, and let's see, we'll also be talking to Dr. Walter A. Meyer II about the birth of Christ according to John's Gospel. That's all next week on Issues, etc. It is easy to look into the scene of the manger where Christ lays there in the hay or is held by the Virgin Mary and see it as a snapshot. This event that once happened, there it is captured in Luke's Gospel. And yet it is nothing but a memory. But that would be to see this baby as nothing but a memory. At Christmas, we do not remember Christ's birth. We celebrate Christ's birth. And there's a difference. When your children were born, or your grandchildren were born, you celebrated their birth. And then it's such a significant event that every year when that day rolls around, you cannot help but celebrate again. This is more than Jesus' birthday, though. For this is the Son of God eternally uniting to himself a human nature with which he will secure the salvation of the whole world by his suffering on the cross. And now that very flesh stands as the certainty of our salvation, our resurrection, our eternal life. In fact, that very flesh, the same flesh that lay in the womb of the Virgin Mary, then in her lap, and then at the cross and then in the tomb, the very flesh that has come out alive after 3 days, it is our life. It is our resurrection from the dead. It is our eternal life. So the manger scene is far from a snapshot. The manger scene continues. This incarnation of Word made flesh who dwells among us, this Word made flesh still dwells among us. And he intends to do so for all eternity. So much so that on the last day when he returns, he will take us to be with him. An eternal Christmas, an eternal Easter for us. Far from just a memory, we celebrate Christ's birth, his incarnation, which goes on and on for us even into eternity. A very Merry Christmas to all of you. I'm Todd Wilkin. Talk with you again Monday on Issues, Etc.
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0: The Apostle Peter, when writing to Christians, speaks of God giving us, these are his words, exceeding great and precious promises. What exactly is he talking about there, and how are all the promises of God ultimately fulfilled, ultimately comprehended? You know, there are a lot of Christians who have a kind of an atomistic view of God's promises. He kind of makes all these promises unrelated to one another, and that it can't really all be fulfilled. Maybe some are waiting to be fulfilled, others are not, and that maybe God sometimes even forgets a promise. Is there a guarantee in Holy Scripture? Is there a means by which all these promises are not only fulfilled, but guaranteed to us here and now? Greetings and welcome to Issues Etc., coming to you from the studios of Lutheran Public Radio in Collinsville, Illinois, on this New Year's Eve. I'm Todd Wilkin. Thanks for tuning us in. Dr. John Seleska joins us to conclude our three-part daily series on the promises of God. We're going to talk today about the promise fulfilled. A little bit later, Terry Mattingly will join us to go through the top religion stories of 2013, and then we'll be teaching a Sunday school lesson with Pastor Tom Baker in Luke chapter 2, The Boy Jesus in the Temple. Dr. John Seleska is a regular guest director of the Concordia Bible Institute based in Mequon, Wisconsin. He spent 23 years as a professor at Concordia Theological Seminary in Fort Wayne, Indiana. Dr. Seleska, welcome back.
1: Oh, very nice to be here again, Todd.
0: What is the Apostle Peter, what's he referring to when he talks about these exceeding great and precious promises?
1: Yeah, exceeding great. I'd like to focus on that in just a moment, because he uses that word precious, too, and precious simply means this is something which we religiously look after and look to and keep because of the value that that has for us, exceeding great promises. Now, we've been talking all along in these first two sessions about the promises made to, first of all, the patriarchs and then to the prophets in the Old Testament. Now, we didn't get to as many of them as we perhaps should have and could have, because in fact the whole Old Testament is in a sense a promise and a prophecy of something that God himself would do after the fall into sin. And all those other promises we know in that 2 Corinthians 1:20 are answered for us as yes in Christ. He is God's yes to all his promises. Now, we're going to talk about the birth of that promised one in just a moment, but I need to go back in order to refresh our minds and our understandings of the greatness and significance of that promise made to Adam and Eve after the fall into sin. You'll recall that God had gone with after them after they fell, and that they heard the voice of the Lord God, think Christ, walking in the garden in the cool of the day, and he confronted them with, did you eat of the tree of which I commanded you, saying, you shall not eat of it? And of course they realized what they had done, and so did he, that he doesn't really want to condemn them, but he wants to save them. And so after he's confronted them, then he speaks that promise, and all the other promises are in a sense summarized under that promise. I will put enmity between thee and the woman, between thy seed and her seed. He shall bruise thy head, thou shalt bruise his heel. He's going to crush your head. And notice, please, that it is a woman, and it's without the help of a man. So I think I mentioned that this would help us to understand a little more when we hear about the virgin birth, but this one who comes is going to deal with everything that's wrong with this entire universe. So this is really a wonderfully great promise and an exceedingly precious one that followed the patriarchs, the prophets, and all the people in the Old Testament who heard it. This was extremely precious to them, and they looked forward to it. We hear them asking questions in the New Testament of that promised one who would deal with the effects of sin. Now then, I didn't mention this, and I should have, with that, I will put enmity between thee and the woman, between thy seed and her seed. But remember this about a seed, and Jesus is talking about it in John chapter 12, verse 24. except a corn of wheat, he says, a seed, fall into the ground and die, it abides alone. But if it dies, it brings forth much fruit. Now we can think of Christ, the first fruits, and we can think of his death in connection with that. His death would bring about huge harvest, fruits all over the universe of people who would hear about what he would do to restore things so that they could be as God intended them to be. And then there is this passage in Romans chapter 6, I think it's verse 5, if we have been planted together in the likeness of his death, we shall be also in the likeness of his resurrection. Now think of that promise and what that means for us. We'll be like him. Beloved, now are we the sons of God. I'm quoting that first John 3, verse 2 passage, I think it is. Beloved, now are we the sons of God, and it doth not yet appear what we shall be, but we know that when he shall appear, we shall be like him, for we shall see him as he is, glorified in his body. And all you have to do is think about those things which occurred after his resurrection, how he appeared in the upper room, how he told Thomas to touch him, to stick your hand into my side and into my fingers, and don't be faithless, but believe. And so we have this exceeding great promise, and all the exceeding promises are greatly to be understood under that one great promise. And so the seed now for us will appear in the birth of that child promised who would crush the enemy's head, but whose heel would be bruised, and that's a look at the cross and what would he would accomplish. We can think of a Christmas gift. You can't think of any better gift than the one in, swaddling clothes lying in a manger. But remember that later, very much later, we're going to see him clothed again in linen clothes, if you will, as kind of a parallel to this at the end of his life, in a tomb, in a manger here, but there would be that tomb. And then we can remember that those clothes were lying there like the wrappings after Christmas. You get the presents, you'd forget about the wrappings. Those wrappings were there in the grave, but of course, the new life appeared to his disciples throughout his few days after his resurrection, but now he has ascended on high, and he rules and governs everything so that the promises have come true in the birth of this little one in the manger. Now, it's a wonderful thought, because when we're promised this little child, and we'll go into the Gospel of Matthew chapters 1 and 2, and also into Luke 1 and 2, and get into some of the details which are extremely important in the birth of this seed promised to all the people in the Old Testament. But one thought I'd like to start with is that this is, in a sense, as we get the initial words from the angels in the book of Matthew 1 and in Luke chapter 1, is that there is a body being prepared. Now, God had promised that in Psalm 40. He had said this, the Lord himself really speaking here, sacrifice and offering thou wouldst not, but a body hast thou prepared me. There is a preparation of this body. And then a little later on in that psalm, it says, I came to do your will, O God, yea, thy law is within my heart. So the preparation of that body is what the Holy Spirit, in fact, will, in a sense, impregnate Mary with. That body will, of course, be delivered finally at Christmas time. And then he will do for us what we obviously could not do for ourselves, but he's going to do this for the entire universe. It's a kind of universal thing that's important for us to see. And that body, then, is mentioned in Hebrews chapter 10, beginning with verse 1, where he says that the law is a shadow of good things to come, good and great and precious things to come. But then later on, he quotes that passage, sacrifice and offering thou wouldst not, but a body hast thou prepared me. And then he goes a little bit further on talking about the fact that we mentioned in the Old Testament, that whole sacrificial system looked forward to. And now all of that is to be done away with in the one sacrifice. This body, which God prepared, is a body for sacrifice and for sacrificing. And so he is going to complete all of that, and he will fulfill what was promised. Now that is, again, one of those extremely precious promises. This body would do for us what really should have happened to us. We are the ones who should die, but this body is the one who would do everything necessary in order to restore us to God. So sacrifice and offering thou wouldst not, a body hast thou prepared me. Then, lo, I said, in the volume of the book it's written of me, to do thy will, O God. Well, and then finally, of course, there is that passage where it says, by the which will we are sanctified. A very interesting word. By the which will we are sanctified through the body of Christ once for all, sacrificed once for all. So it's universal, this sacrifice. All of it on account of this body, which is now prepared and which the Holy Spirit will impregnate. Now, I don't know if that's quite the right word, but Luther, as a matter of fact, says that really she conceived through the ear. Now, you might laugh about that, and a lot of people might laugh about it, but think about this for just a moment. When the angel announced that to her in Luke, that she would give birth to this, quote, son of David, of course, the promised seed, that she was going to give birth to this seed, in a certain sense, the word is involved in what he said. He's really speaking God's word to her. Now, the word is what we would call a creative word. It's really a performative word. It does what it says. So in a certain sense, we could say the Holy Spirit, working through that word, conceived a child in the womb of the Virgin Mary. That's how Luther looked at it. He obviates for us a lot of thoughts that we might have about how that worked, but necessarily, if it's the Word, and if it's the Word that did that, and then this would be the Word made flesh who dwelt among us in John chapter 1, it makes a lot of sense, at least to me.
0: Well, let's take a break right there, Dr. Seleska. When we come back, we're in the conclusion of our three-part daily series on the promises of God. Today, we're talking about the fulfillment of all those promises. Dr. John Seleska is director of the Concordia Bible Institute, based in Mequon, Wisconsin. I'm Todd Wilkin. On this New Year's Eve, this is Issues Etc.

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4: 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We're concluding our three-part daily series on the promises of God with Dr. John Seleska, talking about the promise being fulfilled. Before the break, you were talking about God preparing a body for sacrifice. Pick up where you left off, Dr. Seleska.
5: Okay, and now this body, of course, is the one that finally Mary would give birth to in Bethlehem, and that we spend a lot of time and I suppose a lot of money celebrating. But the interesting thing about it is I think it's a nice, pleasant story for a lot of people, and they feel a sort of sense of goodwill toward man in the context of what's happening, the songs that are sung. But I don't think most people realize the enormity of this gift that is now developing in the womb of the Virgin Mary after the Holy Spirit had come upon her and the power of the highest overshadowed her. And this holy thing, this really body, holy body, which shall be born of her, shall be called the Son of God. Well, I want to take our listeners, if they have a Bible in front of them, to Ephesians chapter 1, one of my favorite passages, because it gets at breadth and depth. There's kind of a pervasive understanding of the universe in connection with this one who will come to deal with everything that's wrong. We know that the universe is deteriorating. We don't have to look very far to see death everywhere. And as a matter of fact, as we see dead trees and dead animals, all the death that's around, and obviously dead people, finally, and that really is a misshapen, disfigured universe that God himself sees and I think is horrified by, and that only he himself could deal with, the whole universe coming apart at the seams, if you will, flying apart. And so there is a passage now in Ephesians chapter 1 that starts out with that, in whom we have redemption. Now it's obviously talking about this little baby in the womb who will be born in a manger, cradled in his mother's arms, this little child, nice little story that everybody thinks, is going to deal with everything that's wrong with this universe. By comparison, you think, how can that be? But in that passage, in whom we have redemption through his blood, the forgiveness of sins according to the riches of his grace. And then in verse 10 it says that in the dispensation of the fullness of time, he might gather together in one all things in Christ, both which are in heaven and which are on earth, even in him. Now, it's a very interesting passage because it says, in a sense, that that what God wants to do is to bring the whole universe together. That is, to unify it again because it's flying to pieces. And that one Greek word there, I kind of hesitate to use Greek because I know that most of our listeners probably aren't experienced with Greek, but I need to use a word and take it apart to demonstrate a very important issue here in this passage. Anakephalaiosasthai is the Greek word, and the derivation, probably the stem is from kephale, head, or kephalion, which is the word for to head up. You might think of sentences being headed up by a lead sentence, and then under that they would be summarized or subsumed under this lead or head sentence, something like that. And the prefix ana means again. Now, in classical Greek, it means this. You won't find it in most of the translations. Once in a while, one will try to get the thought across, but let me then do it like this. That in the dispensation of the fullness of time, he might gather together again in one all things in Christ, both which are in heaven and which are on earth, even in him. In other words, he wants to summarize everything again under its rightful head. If you can think of that word, kephale, head. But obviously in Christ, he wants to summarize everything again under Christ. The head. Now, obviously, that little word again, that little prefix again, is very important because it suggests that this is how things were initially. And that in a certain sense, the universe lost its head. And if you can understand the universe without a head, you know that the people in that universe will not know who they are, why they're here, or where they're going. It's the way it is with the people of this world. There is no reason for things or events. They cannot grasp the scope of what's happening. They really have no purpose in life. It's tragic. And now that God would bring order back to all of this is what this sentence suggests. If you can think, for instance, when I was a child, we lived out in a farm community. Maybe some of our listeners will remember having seen something like this, but we would always have chicken on Sunday morning. And my father, even though he was a pastor, would go out Saturday evening into the chicken pen to do what was necessary for him to do so that we could have that chicken on Sunday morning. And I can still, in my mind, see this awful event. It really did, it was indelibly etched and still is in my mind when he caught one of the chickens. He took it over to a stump in which he had placed two nails. He put the chicken's head between the nails. Now, I don't want to go into all the gruesome details, but I think most of the listeners will know what I'm talking about. He brought down the axe, and then, woe of woes, he let that chicken go. And if you've ever seen it, you know that the chicken is running around, and in my little mind, I'm thinking he's looking for his head. Well, that's the way of the world. It's somehow running around, not knowing who it is, where it's going, why it's here. All those eternal questions which are posed by everybody cannot be answered. They can only be answered alone in this God-man. And that's why Luther makes this statement, God and man are one person, and all things are comprehended and hid in that person. We begin to understand who we are. He has endowed us with all wisdom and prudence. If you look at the verse before this one that I just mentioned, the verse 10, in Christ he has endowed us with all wisdom and prudence, understanding. And so he has given us this wisdom. We know from 1 Corinthians chapter 1 that he is the very wisdom of God embodied. And so we know now what we did not know before. We were in darkness, like the chicken looking for its head, if you will, not knowing, and now we have a head, and so we know and can see, we can hear, which we could not know and see and hear before. God really does bring this to pass. Now, this is a little child lying in a manger, seemingly helpless, being really ministered to by his own creatures, and yet he will be the one who comes and serves everything and everybody and lines up everything again and unifies everything, makes it coherent and cohesive. He's the unifying principle. Remember, Einstein used to always look for a unifying principle, and all the really the ancient philosophers from Thales, water, remember, and Heraclitus, fire, and Empedocles, earth, air, fire, water, and then there was really one unifying basic principle, the fifth, which would unify them all. That's the exclusive principle, and really Christ is that unifying principle. And it seems incomprehensible. Who can understand how this little baby could do all of that, and yet there he was to accomplish all of it? Now, I want to, if you were in darkness before, you will not be in darkness once he delivers you from that land. So if our listeners will turn to Colossians chapter 1, let me summarize it all then with that particular passage, because it will lend a kind of foundation and firmness to what I've just said from Ephesians. In Colossians chapter 1, verse 13, he has delivered us, if you will, translated us from the kingdom of darkness. That's that kingdom in which we did not know who we were, where we're going, and so forth. Now we know who we are. Now we know to whom we're related, and we know where we're going, to the place, the new heaven and the new earth, where he has restored it all, this little baby in Bethlehem, in whom we have redemption through his blood, even the forgiveness of sins. I'm going through that passage now in Colossians chapter 1. Who is the image of the invisible God? Now, Christ is the image of the invisible God. Let's transport you back to Genesis chapter 1. That God made man in his own image. In the image of God created he him. Male and female created he them. In his image. Well, if Christ is the image of God, then they were created in that image. And that is the image which they lost. God intended us to be like his son. The glorious image of his person is the way Hebrews 1 puts it. But now God wanted us to be that way. In order for us to, again, have that particular image, he would have to restore it. It's obvious. We can do nothing except by what this little baby in Bethlehem was intended to do when he was born to the Virgin in that manger. In who is the image of the invisible God, the firstborn of every creature, born above, beyond, before every creature. Now then, by him all things were created, which are in heaven and which are on earth, visible and invisible, whether they be thrones or dominions or principalities or powers, all things created by him. Now listen to this preposition, for him. And he is before all things, and by him all things consist. In union with him, one of the translations, everything finds its proper place, perfect. Just how the Lord intended it initially. Then in verse 20 there, through the Son, then God decided to bring the whole universe back to himself, by him to reconcile to himself all things in heaven and on earth, making peace through the blood of the cross. Now that's where the little baby wrapped in swaddling clothes, later wrapped in linen garments in a tomb, and then raised from the dead, would in fact do just that for this whole universe. Seems incredible. But that's really what God is trying to tell us here. And in the birth of his son, there's much more involved than I think any of us can begin to fathom. It really is unfathomable what's happening here in the birth of this child. But we'll go to that in a moment, I guess. If you want to take another break, this might be a good place, because now we'll go to Matthew chapter 1 and deal with what is to happen at the time of the birth. And, of course, this season is important, more important than I think anyone realizes.
4: Well, let's do that very thing. Dr. John Seleska is our guest. We'll take a break on this New Year's Eve. We're halfway through the conclusion of our three-part series with him on the promises of God today. The promise fulfilled. We'll go to Matthew's Gospel right after this.

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17: 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We are located just south of O'Hare Airport, where airplanes are continually going up. Here at Apostles, we glory in the one who on the cross was lifted up for the sins of the world.
16: Welcome back to Issues Etc. I'm Todd Wilkin. It's New Year's Eve. Dr. John Seleska is our guest. We're concluding our three-part daily series with him on the promises of God. A little bit later today, the top religion stories of 2013, Terry Mattingly will be our guest of GetReligion.org, and then Pastor Tom Baker will be alongside to teach a Sunday school lesson. We'll talk about the boy Jesus in the temple. Dr. Seleska, you wanted before the break to take us into Matthew's gospel. Let's go there.
18: Yes, all right. If our listeners will turn to the first chapter of Matthew, we have then the birth of Christ. There's a preliminary there because it talks about the generation of Jesus Christ. Now then it says, the son of David, the son of Abraham. And as we look at the genealogy which follows, it's very important to understand who these people are. They're really a people to whom the promise was given. They're the bearers, in a sense, of the promise. These are forgiven people, people of the promise, and so it's not unimportant. Sometimes people look at these genealogies and think, why are they there? But if you understand the true meaning of this for at least Jewish people, but it really should be the same for anyone else who looks at it, but Jewish people are looking. Is he going to be related to Abraham? Remember, in your seed, Abraham, all nations of the earth would be blessed. And David, of course, the same thing, that his house would remain forever, and his kingdom, his kingdom would be an everlasting kingdom. And of course, he glories in that as he goes before the Lord and praises the Lord. Is this the manner of the man who is the Lord? Is a part of that statement by David. So he's a very important figure here also. And that's, I'm sure, why Matthew. Now remember, Matthew is a Jew, especially, and he's writing for Jews. But it's, in a sense, also more important because it grounds this event and these people in history, real history, so that people like to criticize all the, quotes, miraculous events which are accorded really to this one, or in the scriptures. They like to undermine that because they like to say these are not things which really correspond with the way the world works. But this really does justify all of it because it places it in human history. It's not mythological. The scriptures are clearly opposed to mythology. I mean, Paul says that a couple of times at least in 1 Timothy, don't have anything to do with these myths. Out of the realm of the fable, you know, that people like to think, well, these are just fables or stories. They're nice, they can teach something, but they aren't really factual. Well, this grounds it all in history so that you really can't suggest that somehow he just materialized this Messiah and claimed certain things for himself. No, he's related to real people in real history, so it makes this quite important. And I think very important also that there are a number of Gentiles in this lineage which Matthew gives us. For instance, one you would least suspect would be Rahab the harlot. I won't go into the details there. We don't really have time for it, but she's included in the genealogy, the lineage of the Messiah. Ruth, a Moabitess, is included here, and the one who was married to and gave birth to a child, and this would be, of course, Bathsheba, and she is the one who gave birth to Solomon. It doesn't mention her name. We know it is, but I think because of what went on between David and Bathsheba that it probably fails to mention the name Bathsheba, but we know who it is. And so these are really Gentiles in the lineage of the Messiah. And then the angel comes to Joseph. This is the birth of Jesus, now is on this wise. When Joseph now, I wanted to use the word engaged. I really shouldn't. Espoused is the word which is used here. It's not the same as our engagement. We used to argue about that at the seminary. Is engagement in our day and age the same as espousal? But it calls Joseph her husband, and it calls Mary his wife. So the culture in those days, at least, would suggest that it was a much closer relationship, that perhaps the marital rite or ceremony of the vow which each would make had not occurred, but at the same time, the promise which each had made to the other was of such a nature that it was considered almost like tantamount to marriage. A little different from our suggestion, our engagement today. But nevertheless, the angel appeared to him, "Fear not, Joseph, to take unto you Mary, your wife. Because that which is conceived in her is of the Holy Ghost." Now you can imagine when Joseph found out that Mary was pregnant, that he was minded to put her away privily. He was really a very nice man, a noble man, and he didn't want to hold her up to public scorn for being pregnant out of wedlock. And so he was going to put her away privately, privily, and not make a public spectacle of her. But then the angel appears and says to him, "Don't be afraid to take her to be your wife, because that which is conceived of her is of the Holy Ghost. She's going to bring forth a son, and you shall call his name Jesus, because he's going to save his people from their sins." And all of this then was spoken. Now then, it's interesting, because she's a virgin. All of this was spoken as it in order to be fulfilled, which the prophet, now we know Isaiah, had spoken, "Behold, a virgin shall conceive and shall bring forth a son, and shall call his name Emmanuel," which being interpreted is God with us. We need to jump just for a moment back to Isaiah chapter 7. Now, I'm sure you probably, Todd, have had people call in about the virgin birth, if you've ever discussed it, because there are plenty of people who want to deny that it was really a virgin. and that it was really intended to be a virgin, as it was announced to Ahaz in that Isaiah chapter 7 passage, because God had said, now choose a sign, any sign in heaven and on earth. He was given free rein to choose any sign. He says, I'm not going to choose a sign. I'm not going to tempt the Lord. Almost as if, well, Ahaz wasn't tempting him with every breath. But be that as it may, the Lord said, okay, I'm going to give you a sign. Behold, the word is Alma, Ha'alma, the virgin. I think it means a specific virgin. And there are those who insist that's not the word for virgin. Betulah is the word in Hebrew for

0: Governor Ron DeSantis, Molly Hemingway, Megan Basham, Aaron Holley, Robert Spencer, and pastors Matt Harrison, Brian Wolfmiller, and Will Wheaton will be speaking at the 2026 Issues Etc. 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
1: And if this is just a normal birth, everything collapses. And that's why I'm convinced the critics try as best they can to undermine this whole idea of a virgin birth. Again, that's simply too miraculous, too out of the ordinary, too unnatural. But I think it's clear because the Septuagint now, by 70 Jewish scholars, or 72, whichever you want to choose, in Egypt, in Alexandria, at the library there, translate the Old Testament into Greek. And this is 250 years before Christ, approximately. Anyway, they choose the Greek word parthenos, which is the only word in Greek for virgin. These are Jewish scholars, so they thought that word meant virgin. And it's clear Matthew did. He's a Jew writing for Jews. Wouldn't he have known what that word means in Aramaic, in public parlance? And wouldn't those who read this say, well, Matthew, don't you know your Aleph and your Taus? Don't you know what this means? He wouldn't have gotten away with that with his Hebrew friends. So clearly he knew, and they all recognized that this was what Isaiah said. So we won't go any more than to suggest that this is a correct pronunciation of it, a correct understanding of it, and it's really correct to realize that he, Christ, would be born of a virgin. Butter and honey shall he eat, it's what it says there. He's going to eat common food for common man. He's going to simply be a common person until he know, and it's interesting that he knows, yada, really that's to understand and to learn like we learn. He's going to learn like we learn. Remember, Mary said that, and the Bible says this in after that chapter 2 in Luke, when he had appeared in the temple at 12, speaking to the wise men there, and they left and they went home with him, and he grew in wisdom just like any normal human being would grow. We tend to forget his humanity because of the overwhelming nature of his deity, but really he was a genuine human being, and he learned the way we learn. He grew in wisdom and stature and in favor with God and men. I think there is no husband mentioned here either in Isaiah, which is very interesting. Just this virgin that shall conceive and shall bear this child and shall call his name Emmanuel. And by the way, both Luther and Calvin agree that to attach that name to any figure, Emmanuel, God with us, would have to be spoken only of a man who was both God and man.
2: Let's take another break right there. That's a good place to pause here to speak about the fulfillment of this promise in terms of the one who would come, God, as man. Dr. John Seleska is our guest. He's director of the Concordia Bible Institute based in Mequon, Wisconsin. 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

thanks to the following congregations for standing with us by joining the Issues Etc. 300. St. John Lutheran, Springfield, Pennsylvania. Zion Lutheran, Detroit, Michigan. St. Paul's Lutheran, Long Beach, California. All Saints Lutheran, Charlotte, North Carolina. Redeemer Lutheran, Colorado Springs, Colorado. Shepherd of the Lake Lutheran, Garrison, Minnesota. Emmanuel Lutheran, Kansas City, Missouri. And Holy Cross Lutheran, St. Genevieve, Missouri. 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
0: Welcome back to Issues Etc. on this New Year's Eve. Dr. John Seleska is our guest, concluding our three-part daily series with him on the promises of God. Today, the promises fulfilled. A little bit later, Terry Mattingly of GetReligion.org will join us. We'll go through the top religion stories of 2013, and then we'll be teaching a Sunday school lesson with Pastor Tom Baker, the boy Jesus in the temple. Pick up where you left off there, Dr. Seleska, talking about that name, Emmanuel.
4: Yeah, Emmanuel, God with us. I mean, can you imagine what that means? That God would take on human form, become one of us, born in the natural way. Again, he doesn't just simply appear, materialize out of thin air, if you will, but this is such a natural birth that you would expect something more, really more magnificent of God when he makes his appearance. But instead, it's a lowly virgin in a stable in a small town, Bethlehem. How can that be when you would expect so much more? You would expect a lot of fanfare and whatever else, parades and so forth, in anticipation of this arrival. But no, he comes very quietly in that stable. Now, we have the appearance of the wise men who saw his star in the east. And people have tried to explain it by suggesting some sort of syzygy, you know, a combination of bright of stars, and it would produce one bright star in which they followed. But if you've ever looked at the heavens, even the brightest of stars wasn't going to lead you anywhere, but they followed that star, and it brought them to Jerusalem, and they, of course, we're confronted with Herod. Obviously, they're looking for this one who is born king of the Jews. That's a bad word to suggest to a man like Herod, who was a vicious, vile man. But nevertheless, we've seen his star. And you ask yourself, didn't anyone else see that star? Or if they did, didn't they recognize its importance? Now, the wise men are asking about it, and I'm convinced it has to do with that Numbers 24, verse 17 passage, a star out of Jacob, a scepter out of Israel, and I wonder if when he heard all of this, that Herod didn't go there to that passage in Numbers, and he realized he was an Idumean, that's the Greek word for Edomite. He's an Edomite, and it does say there that the Edomites are going to be destroyed. Moab and Edom is going to dash into these people in pieces. And so if he read that, he might have thought, that won't happen. And so he inquires diligently of the wise men when that star appeared, so he could make that pronouncement, all the babies in Bethlehem, 2 years of age and under. He probably overestimated a little bit to be absolutely sure he'd get the right one. And then the star led the wise men to Bethlehem and to this place where the young child lay. Most people believe that there was a time between 40 days and 2 years when the wise men appeared. So there was a time lapse there. He's no longer in the stable, but he's in a house when they entered that house. But again, the star appeared and it pointed out where he lived. Now, have you ever seen any star in the heavens, no matter how bright, ever locate one particular home? I do have to believe that it was some sort of created star for this purpose, to somehow lead these wise men. And it's in fulfillment of the Isaiah 60 passage, "A Gentile shall come to thy light, kings to the brightness of thy rising. They present him the three gifts, gold, frankincense, and myrrh." And really, supposedly at least, to suggest or represent the threefold office, prophet, priest, and king of Christ. And then, being warned of God in a dream, they returned to their country another way. They wanted to avoid Herod because they obviously perhaps realized something drastic would happen. And then, of course, the angel appeared to Joseph, too, and says, "Take the young child and mother his Mary and flee to Egypt, and I'll bring you word, and that's when you can return." Then that would fulfill one of those promises in the Old Testament, "Out of Egypt have I called my son."
0: We've got about 2 minutes here.
4: Okay, Hosea chapter 11, verse 1. And then that awful circumstance where, it has this Jeremiah chapter 31, verse 15 passage, Rachel weeping for her children, the slaying of the innocents by Herod to try to find this child. But he's called out of Egypt then, and when finally Herod dies, Archelaus, his son, takes over. He rules in Judea. And so instead of going where he supposedly would have gone, he goes, of course, into a town called Nazareth, so that it may be fulfilled which was spoken by the prophet, "He shall be called a Nazarene." Now, you will look in vain for that passage in the Old Testament. But there are any number of passages which talk about the branch. There's, of course, one in Numbers chapter 6. The Nazarite, Netzer, is the word for branch, one separated. And so the branch is the separated one. And so he, in fact, then is called the branch, and he's the separated one, if you will. So that's how that passage is fulfilled, because it fulfills an idea of the Messiah, the branch. Zechariah has a couple of three passages maybe about the branch also referring to the Messiah. And there he would be until eventually, of course, he would make his appearance. And we know what would happen when he did that. He would live the life we, of course, couldn't live, keeping the law perfectly for us in our stead, every jot and tittle, Matthew chapter 5 says, verse 17 and 18. He would do all of that, and that's the gospel, and his righteousness is ours. And that's what we need to continue to keep in mind and to revel in and to rejoice about, because he gives us a righteousness, this one prophesied by Jeremiah, this is the name he shall be called, the Lord, our righteousness. He is. We don't have any righteousness of our own, but he's our righteousness, and we marvel about that. We rejoice in it, and we sing praises to the Lamb who was slain and who has redeemed us to God by his blood. And we'll do so in eternity. We do here, but in eternity we will do so with the saints.
0: Dr. John Seleska is director of the Concordia Bible Institute based in Mequon, Wisconsin. He spent 23 years as a professor at Concordia Theological Seminary in Fort Wayne, Indiana. Dr. Seleska, thank you very much for your time during this series on the promises of God.
4: Oh, it's been my pleasure. Thanks for asking me.
0: Folks, if you've enjoyed our three-part series on the promises of God, it's not too late to make a year-end tax-deductible donation to support Issues, etc. You can make a secure online contribution at issuesetc.org. 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When we come back, Terry Mattingly will join us in the second hour on this New Year's Eve. We'll be going through the top religion stories of 2013. No big surprise, the new Pope is at the top of the list. What does the rest of the list look like? We'll find out in just a little bit. Then Pastor Tom Baker will join us for the last half hour of the program. We'll be teaching a Sunday school lesson today in Luke chapter 2, the boy Jesus in the temple. Well, it's true. All the promises of God, whatever they have been, whatever they will be, are all comprehended, fulfilled, and guaranteed with the very death and resurrection of His Son, Jesus Christ. I'm Todd Wilkin. More Issues, Etc. in 5 minutes.
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0: 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Kind of funny. More often than not, you hear about the Ten Commandments, not in church, but in the courthouse. Now, whether you believe that's appropriate or not, it's interesting that Christians seem far more concerned that the Ten Commandments get a proper airing, a proper viewing, a proper reading in our courts of law than in our churches. Why do Christians need to know the Ten Commandments? Is it only because, in some sense, they form part of the basis of our law in the United States? I mean, that's probably true, but is there more to the Ten Commandments than posting them outside of courthouses or inside courthouses? If you listen to Christian lately, you'd think not much more. We're going to be talking about the Ten Commandments, starting a series, in fact, on the Ten Commandments, beginning with "You shall have no other gods." I'm Todd Wilkin. This is Issues Etc. Dr. Ken Cherb joins us for the first part of this series. He's pastor of Zion Lutheran Church in Moberly, Missouri. He served formerly as an assistant to the president of the Lutheran Church Missouri Synod and as a theology professor at Concordia University in Ann Arbor, Michigan. Ken, welcome back.
4: Hi there, Todd. What a great day we had on Sunday. It was Pentecost, of course, and my own daughter was confirmed, so
0: my
4: great
0: goodness,
4: day all the way around.
0: Is she that old already?
4: Yeah.
0: That's hard.
4: Eighth grade.
0: I think the last time I saw her, she was only 8 years old. So it shows how long it's been since I've seen your family. Why do Christians need to know the Ten Commandments?
4: Any number of reasons. And you touched on one. Just like anybody in this culture needs to know the Ten Commandments for general cultural awareness, but it's more than that. This is moral obligation. The Ten Commandments are a summary of the law that God has built into this creation. And if you're going to fare in this creation, you need to know something about that. But even more, Christians especially need to know the Ten Commandments, just like anybody especially needs to know them, to show us up for all of our filth and gunk and wickedness and evil and guilt before God. It would be great if when people went by a plaque containing the Ten Commandments, they would tremble in fear because of what it says there. That, after all, is what happened at Mount Sinai when the Ten Commandments were first revealed by God. The people of Israel even said to Moses, "Moses, you've got to do something about this. You go ahead and speak to us," they said. "But don't let God keep talking to us, or else we're going to die." Well, of course, they were being fairly short-sighted in saying that. If Moses was telling them the same thing that God was telling them, maybe without the lightning and the thunder and everything at Mount Sinai, if Moses was saying it in a more subdued and benign-sounding way, if the commandments were the same, though, same demands from the same God, exposing sin and showing us just how very far we fall short of the glory of God, they would give no great comfort. And, of course, Moses tells us in Deuteronomy later on that that's exactly the point at which God said, you know, they are right. Of course, they were right for a reason that they didn't necessarily have in mind. God says, I will send a prophet to them, a prophet like you from among their brothers. But this, of course, was going to be the Christ, who was going to come with a fundamental message of grace and forgiveness of sin, whereas these commandments do nothing but expose sin. And, of course, Christians also need to know the Ten Commandments, because having been justified by faith, we do have peace with God through our Lord Jesus Christ, and there is no condemnation for those who are in Christ. So Christians actually can begin to look at the Ten Commandments not as a threat, not as a problem, and not as something that's going to kill them, but as something that they want to do because that's how God has made them in Christ.
0: Is there another reason that we could perhaps insert between reason 2 and 3 that you just mentioned, and that is the Ten Commandments being a perfect expression of God's perfect will are, in a sense, a picture of Christ's obedience on our behalf in his perfect life lived for us?
4: Every time you turn around in the Gospels, you see Christ saying that he must do something. It is necessary for me to do this. It is necessary for me to do that. In some cases, you can find a particular Old Testament prophecy that he's obviously talking about and making reference to. In other cases, though, he says it is necessary for him to do this or that, and about the only thing that you can come up with is to say, well, it's necessary because he is fulfilling the law for us. When the time had fully come, God had sent forth his Son, made of a woman, made under the law. He didn't have to be made under the law. He's the author of the law, but he made himself under the law in his humiliation so that he could redeem us, so that we could receive the adoption of sons.
0: We'll come back to that in a few minutes. Let's talk about one of the things that tends to distract a little bit in conversation about the Ten Commandments, and that is everybody agrees there are ten, but it's difficult to find Christian groups that agree how you number the ten. How would you summarize the numbering problem, and is it a problem at all?
4: God does tell us that there are ten. What he doesn't tell us is which one is which. Which one is the fourth commandment, which one is the fifth commandment, and so on. Because God has not revealed that, it need not necessarily be a problem, as long as you understand that there are different Christians who number things differently. And in the main, there are two general numbering systems, and they differ from one another basically at the very beginning of the list and at the very end of the list. And the difference comes down to this. Do you treat as one command or as two separate commands, Exodus verses 20, or chapter 20, verses 3 and 4 and 5? Verse 3 says, you shall have no other gods before me. Verse 4,
6: You shall not make for yourself a carved image or any likeness of anything that is in heaven above or that is in the earth beneath, etc. Do you treat that as one commandment or two? And then the other question at the end of the list is, do you treat, you shall not covet your neighbor's house, you shall not covet your neighbor's wife, his male servant, his female servant, his ox, donkey, or anything that is your neighbor's, do you treat that as one commandment or two? Now, generally speaking, the Protestant world numbers in such a way as to treat the prohibition on idolatry and the making of images as a separate command from the first general statement, you shall have no other gods. And therefore, in order to get 10 in the whole process, the material in Exodus 20, verse 17, about coveting, is taken as just one single commandment. Roman Catholics, Lutherans, and others take the first commandment, you shall have no other gods, to include a prohibition against idolatry. And so, therefore, that's the first commandment, only one commandment. The second commandment is about not taking the name of the Lord God in vain. At the end of the list, there are two commandments on coveting. Now, like I said, Todd, this need not necessarily be a problem. And I'm not going to go into all the ins and outs of this. This could be a program in itself, talking about the differences in the numbering. I'll just tell you the advantages about the numbering that I use, which is the way that St. Augustine used it, the way that Luther used it. First of all, by taking there to be only one commandment at the beginning of the list, you shall have no other gods, which subsumes also the prohibition of idolatry and the making of idols, it has the advantage of recognizing the New Testament reality that God has shown himself in the world in the form of Jesus Christ. The Word was made flesh and dwelt among us. The only begotten Son who is in the bosom of the Father, he has made him known. Christ is, St. Paul says, the image of God, and so we can certainly depict him. And that isn't always recognized by people if they take a real, real, literal reading of Exodus 20, verse 4. As for the commands about coveting, when you see that as two different commands, it kind of drives the point home that coveting is very serious. There's two different commands devoted to it. In fact, a couple of points in the New Testament epistles, St. Paul talks about the covetousness, which is idolatry. When people are coveting, they're saying, everything would be so much better if only I had this thing, this item that I'm coveting. And that becomes idolatry. That takes you right back to the first commandment.
0: With only about a minute here, Ken, have you broken the commandment we're going to discuss here this afternoon? You shall have no other gods before me. You've got a minute to explain
6: yourself. My whole life is a breaking of that commandment. Because, see, this commandment is deeper, as all the commandments are, than we want to think. To have a God is not simply a matter of intellectual recognition. This is not primarily an intellectual issue. Rather, God, for you, is whatever you look to for your security in the world, your identity, what makes you you, your meaning in life. When you are stuck, when you are really up against it, whatever you look to for your help and your support, that is really your God. And my life shows that I've got lots of other gods.
0: When we come back, we'll continue our conversation on the commandment, you shall have no other gods. It's Tuesday afternoon, June the 2nd. Dr. Ken Sherb is our guest, pastor of Zion Lutheran Church in Moberly, Missouri. Formerly served as an assistant to the president of the Lutheran Church Missouri Synod and as a theology professor at Concordia University in Ann Arbor, Michigan. You can join us with questions or comments. 1-877-623-6943. 877-623-MY-I-E, or email your questions or comments to us here in the studio. 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
1: Now, a comet is what you would call a dirty snowball. You see, it's made up of ice and dust. Now, when a comet comes near the sun, the intense heat and light causes material to escape from the snowball, and this is what forms a tail sometimes millions of miles long. Well, about 10 years ago, astronomers saw an object near the sun which they suspected was a headless or decapitated comet. They've now confirmed that the effects of the sun did indeed cut off the head of the comet. And most recently, photos from a NASA spacecraft reveal that as two comets passed close to the sun, well, their heads vaporized, but their tails continued on their paths. You see, the decay of comets is further evidence that our solar system is only thousands of years old and not millions or billions. If the secular astronomers would only start from the book of Genesis, they wouldn't be so surprised to discover this. God created the sun, moon, and stars, and everything else in outer space on day four, only about 6,000 years ago.
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4: 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I'm Todd Wilkin. We're talking about the commandment, you shall have no other gods. Dr. Ken Cherb is our guest. In just a little bit less than a month, we're going to be celebrating a big anniversary here at Issues Etc. Hopefully the first of many anniversaries, the one-year return of Issues Etc. to the air right here at LPR Studios in Collinsville, Illinois. And we want to celebrate it with you, our listeners. 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That's the anniversary day. Starting at 4 o'clock in the afternoon, you can come and watch the show being done live, and then we'd like you to join us for some celebration afterwards. We've had many respond, and if you'd like to respond, we need you to RSVP. Just send an email to craig@issuesetc.org. That's the email address, craig@issuesetc.org. Tell us who you are and how many you're bringing to the Issues Etc. one-year anniversary of the return to the air. craig@issuesetc.org. Ken, let's talk about some of the passages wherein we find, and thereby learn a little bit more about this commandment, you shall have no other gods, where we find men running afoul of this commandment. Where do we see it first?
5: Genesis 3, the fall into sin. Because the first commandment, as you noted earlier, Todd, is so foundational and really kind of the fountainhead of the rest, anytime one breaks any of the other commandments, one is always breaking the first commandment. A different way of saying that is, if we truly feared and loved and trusted in God as we should, then we wouldn't be having any problems with the commandments about stealing and murdering and false witness and whatever else. The first violation, though, of the first commandment is pretty squarely against the first commandment. You shall have no other gods before me, which, by the way, could be paraphrased, you shall have no other gods in my presence. It's not just that God wants to be first in a list of many gods we might have, so we worship him most, but we worship some others too. No, this is not a temporal sequence. This is location, as it were. Spiritual location. You shall have no other gods anywhere around me. And of course, God is at everywhere. So you shall have no other gods, period. And that's exactly what Adam and Eve were tempted to by the devil in the fall narrative of Genesis 3. The devil comes and already begins trying to cast doubt on God and therefore create some kind of a wedge between God and human beings, some kind of doubt about him, with the very first thing that the devil says to the woman. Did God really say you must not eat from any tree of the garden? And then, of course, the conversation ensues, and the devil feels quite free in his tempting completely to contradict what God had said. God had said that the day you eat the fruit of that tree in the midst of the garden, the tree of the knowledge of good and evil, you will die. But the devil says, you will not surely die. For God knows that when you eat of it, your eyes will be opened and you will be like God, knowing good and evil. In other words, the temptation is saying, God is holding out on you. You can't trust him to be the giver, the provider. You can't really rely upon him for every good thing. You can't be the one, or you can't look upon him as the one who wants to help you and lavish all things upon you richly. You can't expect nothing but good from God. There's some other place where you could get something even better. Now, it doesn't matter, in a sense, what precisely Adam's or Eve's confidence grew to rest in at that point, whether it was their own maturity, their own ability to make a good choice, the ability of the devil to kind of carry through on the promise that he's making here. Whatever it is, it's no longer fearing, loving, and trusting in God above all. It's no longer having no gods in his presence. And of course, the day that they ate, it was true. They did surely die. They died spiritually right away. And break one commandment, breaking the rest follow. Pretty soon you've got the first marital argument. You've got the first spat between Adam and Eve. And that, by the way, is a theme that continues in the book of Genesis. The next chapter, Genesis 4, after man sins in the most profound way against God, you have the first man ever born, Cain, murdering his brother Abel. And it gets to the point by Genesis 5 where it says that so far from being in the image of God, the way God originally made human beings, when Adam has a son, Seth, Seth is born not in the image of God, but in the image of Adam.
6: You used three terms there again and again: fear, love, and trust. Why?
5: Well, those terms are all biblical, and they sum up this relationship with God about as well as any words that you could find. Take a look at the Psalms and the number of times those words are used in reference to God. Fear has possibly two different meanings. In the Psalms, very often, a verse like, "The fear of the Lord is the beginning of wisdom," does not indicate a cowering kind of fear, an afraid kind of fear, but rather a profound respect for God and not wanting to lose his love. At times the word, though, in the Scriptures does mean just outright fear, the kind of fear the Israelites had when God revealed the Ten Commandments back in Exodus chapter 20. Love for God means that we're not just seeking him because of what he can do for us. We're seeking him because we actually love him, and we want to serve him. We want to worship him. Trust in God maybe is the most basic of all of these, as is shown, by the way, back in Genesis 3. The idea of placing yourself into the hands of this God who has shown himself to be reliable. See, Todd, the first commandment is so basic to all of biblical thought. Think of the many, many things that the first commandment sets us up for. I mean, it sets us up for the whole teaching in the Bible about creation, because it makes it very clear that there is a creation and there is a creator. And the most basic way to kind of mess up, the most basic violation of the first commandment, is to confuse a creature with the Creator. It shows us that faith, trust, is necessary, that the fundamental posture of man before God is to be trust. And when something comes in the way of that, you have sin. Therefore, the first commandment tells us a lot about what the essence of sin is. Sin isn't just that I make a little misstep here or there, or for that matter, a big misstep. Basically, sin is that I don't keep this commandment about not having any other gods in his face before him. I don't fear, love, and trust in God the way I should. It tells me that I live before God and his judgment and his scrutiny every day of my life. We think about that when we die and we will see God face to face, but every moment of my existence is in the presence of God. And why do people get the whole teaching about justification wrong? It's very often because they have an inadequate idea or conceptualization of sin. They're thinking simply about sins against other people. And when they think about that, it may come kind of hard for them to think about a great many sins they've committed, because they think they've been generally good folks and they've been pretty neighborly towards their neighbors. But as soon as you ask the question, well, have you feared and loved and trusted in God above all, then the thing starts coming apart. This is exactly what happened with Jesus and the rich young man in the Gospels. The rich young man thinks that he's kept all the commandments, like you shall not kill and you shall not steal. And Jesus says, well, okay, you lack one thing. Sell all that you have and give it to the poor. And it says in the book of Mark that when Jesus said that to the man, he looked at him and he loved him. He was not saying this to be mean to the guy. He was not trying to drive the guy away. And yet, the man did go away very sorrowful because he was very rich. See, what Jesus had done, rather than try to nickel and dime him and say, well, now come on, I know because I'm God that you have broken this commandment over here and this commandment over here and this commandment over here, Jesus takes him right to the center thing, right to the most essential thing of all, and that is the first commandment. What Jesus is essentially doing is putting the first commandment to him in a way tailor-made for him, because Jesus knows how much this guy is invested in his riches and how great a hold they've got on him, how that wealth of his really is his God. And if that's his God, then he doesn't want the true God, and he goes away sorrowful.
6: We've got about 30 seconds here. You've, so far in our conversation, talked extensively about this first commandment, you shall have no other gods, and not really touched upon what most Christians might associate with this, and that is idolatry, bowing down to a false god or worshiping Allah or the universe or other idols, whether they be visible or invisible. With only 30 seconds, why is that? Why no gross idolatry yet?
5: Not to say that any of that is okay. The first commandment certainly outlaws all of that stuff as well. But true godlessness is not simply an abstract denial of God's existence or an overt worshiping of some other god. What true godlessness is our denial of our dependence upon God. So therefore, the person who says, hey, I can stand on my own two feet before God, breaking the first commandment every bit as much as the guy who's worshiping the statue.
6: We'll talk more about that on the other side of the break. Dr. Ken Sherb is our guest. It's Tuesday afternoon, the 2nd of June. I'm Todd Wilkin. June 30th marks the one-year anniversary of the return of Issues Etc., and we'd like to celebrate this milestone with you. 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
9: 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We're talking about the commandment, you shall have no other gods. Dr. Ken Cherub is our guest. Our call-in number 1-877-623-6943. 1-877-623-MYIE. Our email address, talkback@issuesetc.org. I think we got time for one more biblical example of this commandment in action. You say it comes when God tested Abraham.
5: This isn't actually a good one, because so many of the biblical examples we have are people just falling on their faces and messing up the first commandment terribly. This is actually a model of relative adherence, anyway, to the first commandment, because God comes to Abraham, who had waited and waited and waited for like 20, 25 years to have a son, and when that son was relatively young, we don't know exactly how old he was, God comes to him and says, okay, here's what you got to do. You got to go take that son whom you love, Isaac, and go to the Moriah range and go to a mountain that I'll show you and put him on the altar and kill him, sacrifice him. And Abraham goes ahead and does it. He and Isaac and some servants are on their way on the journey. Abraham looks up after they've been traveling a couple of days and sees the place in the distance. He tells the servants, stay here. The boy and I will go over there to worship, and then we'll come back to you. They go. As they're walking along, Isaac looks around. He asks, we've got the fire. We've got the wood. Where's the lamb for the burnt offering? See, obviously Isaac himself, however old he is at this point, doesn't know yet. And Abraham doesn't quite tell him at that point, except to say God himself will provide the lamb for the burnt offering. Now, bear this in mind. This is not just the kind of horrific situation that would come to any parent if they were in Abraham's place and God said, take your child, your only child even, and kill him. Everything God had promised Abraham, land, seed, blessing, everything that God had said to Abraham up to this point was completely dependent upon that offspring. Abraham and Sarah had tried to take matters into their own hands and get an offspring for Abraham another way, and God waved that aside and said, nope, this is going to be the child of Abraham and Sarah. Finally, that child is born to them in their old age, and now God says, kill him and kill the promise. Abraham is about to plunge the knife into his son's chest when the angel of the Lord stops him, interrupts the whole thing, and of course, God provides exactly the way Abraham had said to Isaac, the Lord will provide. He looks up, there's a ram caught by its horns in the thicket, and that ram becomes the sacrifice instead. The book of Hebrews makes an interesting comment on this and says that Abraham believed that God would, if necessary, raise the dead in order to fulfill his promise. This was Abraham, indeed, again, relatively speaking, all sinners will fail and their adherence to the Ten Commandments, and particularly the First Commandment, will always be flawed and shot through with failure. But in this case, Abraham becomes a great example because he did not question. He did not try to say to God, now, wait a second, God, you're going back on your word. He granted God the honor of truthfulness. He trusted that God would be able to take care. And that's already evident in what he said to the servants. You know, the boy and I are going to go over there to worship, and we will come back to you. So there's good warrant for the book of Hebrews commenting on this to say that Abraham believed that God would, if necessary, raise the dead in order to keep all the promises that he made.
6: We got a few minutes here. Give us some examples of how Jesus himself fulfilled the commandment, you shall have no other gods, perfectly in our place.
5: There's any number of them. And perhaps I have to say one other thing by way of preface before getting to that, because, in fact, the First Commandment helps us to orient ourselves not only to God, but to the world that God has made for us. We need to see all the creatures of God not as potential objects of our worship and our idolatry, but rather as God's hands and channels and instruments by which he takes care of us. So when Jesus was interacting with his neighbors in any number of ways, he was keeping the First Commandment. I'll give you a few examples. One that comes readily to mind is Jesus at the age of 12, the only real boyhood story we have about him from the book of Luke, where his parents take him to Jerusalem for the festival. They lose him there. Everybody's headed back. They realize he's not with the caravan. They go back and they look for him everywhere, and it seems like everywhere but the right place, because they were looking for a while. They finally find him in the temple. He's there asking questions and giving answers with the teachers in the temple. And when Mary asks him, what in the world is going on here, he says, didn't you know that I had to be in my father's house going about my father's business? And that, by the way, suggests something, too. The First Commandment is of preemptive importance. There can be other demands that people try to place upon us in life, and they could even be members of our own family, but none of that trumps the command to have no other gods. And Jesus was certainly obeying it there. Remember, all of his obedience is obedience in our place, as our substitute. He's keeping the law where we don't. He's forging that robe of righteousness that we desperately need to stand before God and don't have. In the temptation account, same thing occurs. Jesus responds to every one of the devil's temptations, the same kind of general model with which the devil tempted Adam and Eve, first trying to cast doubt upon the word of God, then finally just rejecting it and completely contradicting it. The devil does all those things with Jesus, but Jesus always responds with the word of God. And it's interesting, of course, anything Jesus would have said would have been the word of God, but he always takes and quotes the Old Testament. He responds, in other words, as not only God, but also man, in the way that any good Israelite could have responded, and says, thus it is written. Jesus, when he was dealing with people in any number of settings, dog-tired, coming out of the boat, trying to get away from it all, seeing this huge crowd of people who need to hear the word of the Lord. He is there to tell them the word of the Lord. He doesn't send them away. He doesn't try to make an excuse. He goes ahead. He teaches them. He feeds them. You can take this all the way through the life of our Lord in this world, up to and including the cross, where he shows himself to be concerned to bring God's forgiveness to the very people who are crucifying him in the first word that he speaks from the cross, all the way to the very end of his life, the very last thing he says before he dies, Father, into your hands I commend my spirit. If the First Commandment is telling us anything, is that we constantly need to be commending ourselves into the hands of God, because again, this God is trustworthy. We can fear, love, and trust in him because of Christ.
6: Dr. Ken Cherb is pastor of Zion Lutheran Church in Moberly, Missouri. He formerly served as an assistant to the president of the Lutheran Church Missouri Synod and as a theology professor at Concordia University in Ann Arbor, Michigan. Ken, thank you very much.
5: I'm glad to be with you on this inaugural day for a nice series. I hope it goes well for you, Todd.
6: I think it will. It's a good beginning. 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Tomorrow we'll continue our series on the Ten Commandments. We'll discuss the commandment, "You shall not misuse the name of the Lord your God." It is in the perfect life of Jesus that we see him keeping this commandment. We could talk about Jesus keeping the Ten Commandments for us, which he certainly does, but all he really needed to do was perfectly keep the first, which is exactly what he does. He fears, loves, and trusts in God, his Father, above all things. You say, easy for him, hard for me. Well, it's not only hard for you, it's impossible for you. Jesus doesn't keep this commandment as an example to you. He keeps it as your substitute, because you and I cannot keep it. And if we can't keep the first, we certainly cannot keep the other nine. And we certainly don't. And this puts us in a pretty bad position when it comes to our relationship to God. Commandment breakers, law breakers deserve the wrath of God and the punishment of God, and there are no two ways about that. And God calls in his commandments for perfect obedience to these commandments. He doesn't grade on a curve. This is why Jesus is perfectly obedient in your place. God's law requires of us perfect obedience, an obedience that we could not, cannot render. So Christ is obedient in your stead. He comes into human flesh precisely to obey this and all of the commandments for you, even to death on a cross. And there is our comfort in the face of this and all the commandments. I'm Todd Wilkin. Talk with you again tomorrow. Thanks for listening to Issues Etc.
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13: If Dr. Tiller is not here to serve a woman's right to choose, who will be here to do it?
14: Thank you, Dr. Tiller, for allowing me to have a choice with my reproductive health.
15: It is not something to rejoice in when someone is killed, even if he or she is an abortionist.
16: Southern Illinois truck drivers who love Issues, etc.
6: I was watching television with my wife, one of the shows she likes to watch, a completely innocuous program about weight loss. Nothing had ever been incredibly offensive there. No nudity, no problems. And I think up to that point in all of the series that they had done, never had to bleep a single word. And then Bob, the trainer, goes nuts with one of the persons he's trying to train help lose weight. And he lets the F-bomb drop about 6 or 7 times in the course of 1 minute of television, and they're bleeping him all over the place. And I'm thinking to myself, well, there's another example of the coarsening of America's vocabulary. Can we speak to one another without cursing, swearing, using foul language? Some would say, well, there's a whole commandment in the Christian canon applied to this thing. You shall not take the name of the Lord your God in vain. What does this commandment forbid? And perhaps even more importantly, what does it command about the way Christians speak and use the Lord's name and other language? Greetings and welcome to Issues, Etc. I'm Todd Wilkin. Thanks for tuning us in. We are coming to you live this Wednesday afternoon, June the 3rd. Our call-in number, 1-877-623-MYIE, 877-623-6943. Our in-studio

0: Governor Ron DeSantis, Molly Hemingway, Megan Basham, Aaron Holley, Robert Spencer, and pastors Matt Harrison, Brian Wolfmiller, and Will Wheaton will be speaking at the 2026 Issues Etc. 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
1: I would be lying to you if I said that I didn't or I hadn't. Of course, I'm not proud of that. This is not a boast. This is just an honest. This is an honest answer to an honest question, I assume.
2: Does that mean if I were standing in your presence with one of those bleeper things they use on television, I would have had to have pressed the button several times already today?
1: I heard your introduction, and that's an interesting question because the violations of the Second Commandment are not likely to be bleeped. I mean, what do we bleep? We bleep scatological references or coarse references to sexual intercourse or things like that. You know, the seven words that George Carlin said you can't say on radio or television, but now you hear it all over the place. But those are the bleepables. But I don't think that unless it's a really coarse, damning something in God's name, I don't think that would be bleeped. So the censors aren't offended by that sort of stuff. in fact, it's quite the opposite. I don't think God actually cares about the F-bomb. Now, you mentioned the God Whispers. You know, it was our second episode where I dropped the S-bomb in telling a story about a catechumen who was testing me on what swearing meant and the meaning of this thing. You know, you should fear and love God so that you do not curse, swear, you satanic arts liar, deceived by God's name. So he was putting me to the test. So he drops an S-bomb, and I said it. I'm not going to say it here, but so I said, no, that's not what it means, and it also doesn't mean. And I gave him the other six. So that got an angry mom. Pastors dropping all these words. I don't think God cares about that. It's a misuse of His name. Not coarse language. I mean, Paul has something to say about coarse and filthy language as unbefitting, the mouths of Christians. But this commandment specifically is dealing with the misuse of God's name.
2: Okay, so the coarse language might be covered under the admonition of James not to allow our tongues control over our entire bodies or to curse man with the same tongue by which we bless God. So,
1: I was thinking more in lines of like Ephesians, I think, where Paul talks about let no coarse or filthy talk come from your mouth. It's just kind of this general admonition to be holy and to reflect, your new man status in Christ. To let that actually be seen and shine before others. That kind of thing. So we might have a discussion there, but. This is not really what the focus of the commandment is. In fact, I think it's in a completely different direction.
2: So what's the big deal about God's name?
1: Well, if you go back in the Old Testament where this originates, when you think of the name of God, you should automatically think of the Mount Sinai, the Mount Horeb event, and Moses and the burning bush that didn't burn, which is a significant Christ event in the Old Testament. You know, that's Christ kind of pre-incarnate revealing himself to Moses in this kind of gospel fire. I'm kind of setting the stage for all this. You know, and this is Moses' call to be the covenant mediator and to be the one who leads God's people out of captivity into freedom. And the question comes up in the course of discussion, well, what's your name? When they ask, in whose name do you come, and what's the name of the deity, and then God reveals this mysterious I am. First, he says it in a different tense. He says, "Eh, yeah," and then he says, it as I am, and it comes as that sort of ineffable, unpronounceable four consonant that we say Yahweh, but that's kind of our best stab at what it was. But he reveals his name, and to have his name is to have God himself. You know, that is there is power in the name. We talk about baptizing in the name of the Father, the Son, the Holy Spirit. Are there many instances in the Book of Acts where people are healed in the name of Jesus? And so to have the name of

0: of the God is to have the God is to have God Himself, and so God entrusts His name to Moses and to His people, and so His name is to be on their lips, and His name is to be reflected in their lives, and it's not to be misused. So there's a gift. I like to think of all the commandments as being a fence built around a gift. So in the middle of every commandments are not just do's and don'ts to take all the fun out of life or something like that, or, you know, God being the moral nanny of the world, just basically sucking all the fun out of everything. But there's a gift there that's being guarded, encouraged in its right use, and guarded against its misuse. And so here the gift is God's name. To have His name is to have God and all the promises that come with His name. He promises, He swears things by His own name, and He delivers on those promises in His name.
1: So this command is as much about the proper use of God's name as it is about the misuse.
0: Well, the two go hand in hand. When you see a negative commandment, you shall not misuse the name of the Lord your God. That, of course, has as the flip side of the coin, you shall rightly use the name of the Lord your God. You know, that doesn't mean don't use it all, don't say it, but it means there's a wrong use, which is an offense against God, and ultimately idolatry. You know, when you talk, when you talk about the first commandment, it all goes back to the idolatrous heart that does not fear, love, and trust in God above all things. But this is the next thing out of the chute, you know, out of the fear, love, and trust in God. The first thing that's considered is the use of God's name. Not coincidentally, I believe, it's also the first petition in the Lord's Prayer. May your name be holy. Our Father who art in heaven, hallowed be your name. First thing on the prayer agenda is God's name.
1: So give us some examples of taking the Lord's name in vain. We've got about a minute before this break.
0: Well, let's just use the small catechism and its little memorable list. You know, cursing, that is to damn something in the name of God, to call down damnation in God's name. You know, we're given to bless in the name of God, not curse. So the right use would be to bless in the name of God, like when you sneeze and I say, God bless you. you know, when I drop the big wrench on my toe and I take it out on the wrench and I damn that wrench to hell in the name of God, that would be a wrong use. It's not for me to damn, see, certainly not the wrench. It wasn't the wrench's fault. It's my fault for wearing sandals in the workshop, you know. Swearing, that means taking God's name into frivolous oaths. Including even, you know, the Valley Girl, where every other word is oh my God, or I swear to God. Usually, whenever a teenager says I swear to God, you know they're lying.
1: De facto. We're talking to Pastor Bill Swirla. He's gone through a few of these things: curse, swear, lie or deceive, as he mentioned before, use satanic arts. We'll be explaining some of those on the other side of this break, going through them one by one. I'm curious, he mentioned lying and deceiving. I don't think people generally, or Christians in particular, think about lying as a violation of the commandment, you shall not misuse the name of the Lord your God. They say, maybe that's more like bear false witness against my neighbor, but there are ways of lying that violate both those commandments. We'll talk about that on the other side of the break. I invite your questions or comments this Wednesday afternoon. It's the 3rd of June. We're talking about You Shall Not Misuse the Name of the Lord Your God, part two of our series on the commandments. 1-877-623-6943. Pastor Bill Swirla is pastor of Holy Trinity Lutheran Church in Hacienda Heights, California, co-host of the weekly internet radio program called The God Whispers. You'll find out more about God Whispers at our website, issuesetc.org.

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1: From Japan to Oslo, Norway, here is Simon. 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
2: Thank you. Yeah, I want to vote for Benny Hinn. My reason for doing so is because, well, Jesus, the second Adam, ascended to heaven, so I guess there's some truth to it.
1: Thank you very much. Apparently, they have senses of humor in Norway. Thank you very much for listening in Norway.
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1: 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The anniversary of Issues Etc.'s return to the air is coming up here in less than a month, June the 30th. That's a Tuesday, by the way. I tell you it's a Tuesday because we're inviting our listeners to come and visit us on that Tuesday, June the 30th, starting at 4 o'clock in the afternoon, here at the studios of Lutheran Public Radio in Collinsville, Illinois. 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It's Tuesday, June the 30th at 4 o'clock in the afternoon. For all the information you need and RSVP, we need to hear from you, Craig, at IssuesETC.org, Craig at IssuesETC.org. It's the one-year anniversary of Issues Etc. return to the air, Tuesday, June the 30th at 4 o'clock here at the studios of LPR in Collinsville, Illinois. Craig at IssuesETC.org. All right, you mentioned before the break cursing and swearing. Let's go back to swearing if we could. There have been Christians who have said, in obedience to this commandment, it is wise for Christians never to take any kind of oath, period. Does this commandment speak to that circumstance?
5: Luther addresses that in his large catechism, and it particularly pertains to the courtroom where one is called upon, even in this secular age, to swear to tell the truth, the whole truth, and nothing but the truth, so help you God. When I was on jury duty, I was kind of marveling at that even in the state of California, that's still asked. I guess the atheists haven't gotten a hold of that yet, which would be kind of interesting as just kind of a tangent. If you leave out any absolute reference, would the oath mean anything at that point? You know, in other words, I promise to tell the truth, the whole truth, nothing but the truth, and you'll just have to trust me on that, because I really have since there is no God, I have no real motivation to tell the truth or not. You know, it's kind of strange. But Christians wanting to duck this. No, you know, Luther says that this would be a right use of the name of God, not a misuse, by using the name of God in defense of neighbor testifying to the truth in a court of law. That would be a proper use of the name of God. And what you are basically saying is that you are placing yourself under the judgment and scrutiny of Almighty God, who sees and knows all things, that what you are saying is true. And you're doing so to serve your neighbor who has been wronged, and you are called to testify. So he would have considered that a right use. And I think that's correct.
1: What's the relationship between the truth and God's name?
5: There's an interesting question. We know the truth personified, or the truth incarnate, is Jesus Christ, and he himself incarnates the name. The title Lord indicates as much. To say Jesus Christ is Lord is to say the man named Jesus is the Messiah, the Christ, and he is Yahweh in the flesh. And so he incarnates the name of God and in human flesh, and so the two come together, the name and the truth come together in the Son of God incarnate. How's that for a Christ-centered answer?
1: So we cannot parse apart or tease apart truth, that is, truth in everyday life, or truth as it is revealed to us in Jesus Christ. We cannot parse apart. To have Christ as Lord is to be a devotee of truth.
5: Yes, precisely. And to speak the name of God is to say the ultimate truth. You know, that is the truth that is the source of all truths. And this is why the name is guarded so closely in the scriptures, and this is why it deserves a commandment all to itself. See, one of the subtle ways, and this is a way that we preachers are particularly vulnerable. I mean, it's an occupational hazard. That's when you ask me, do I break this commandment? I would say probably more than most, and that is to speak untruths in the name of God, to say that this is what the scripture says when maybe you're not so sure this is what the scripture says, or when you have bent the word of God maybe to suit your own agenda or to please somebody else or to get yourself off the hook or whatever the thing is. If you're not speaking the truth, the whole truth and nothing but the truth in speaking for God, then you have really run afoul of this commandment. You are lying in God's name. This is where Luther says in the Large Catechism, this is the big offense against God's name, is false doctrine.
1: I mean, that's not something people usually associate with the misuse of God's name.
5: Yeah, precisely. Usually most parents want you to teach this to clean up the language of their kids. But it goes far, far deeper than that. It goes toward how we represent God in the world, what we are saying in the name of God. The first petition says the same thing. We are praying that God's word, and therefore also his name, would be holy on our lips and in our lives. That we would profess, confess, teach, and also live in such a way that we are speaking and living the truth before the world, and so therefore rightly representing God.
1: That would seem to indicate, I think, Bill, that if one wanted to find the most flagrant violations of this commandment, they'd need to do nothing more than wait till Sunday morning and walk into the average church.
5: or tune in your average Christian TV program and listen to what goes on in the name of God. And see, I think this ought to bring a certain level of fear and trembling to every preacher and teacher. You know, James says not many should be sticking up their hands and say, I want to be teacher. You know, because it is an occupational hazard. You're trafficking in holy things. You're handling the Word of God. And so you're always kind of on that threshold of speaking either semi-truths or untruths in God's name. It's hazardous business. You know, this is why this task cannot be done apart from the forgiveness of sins and apart from the confidence the Holy Spirit works not only in the mouth of the preacher, but as Pentecost illustrates, in the ears of the hearer, that what we say in error would be quickly forgotten, or even better, not even heard.
1: We are not by nature truth tellers. I think lying comes so quickly and so easily to us. I mean, we see it with our children, that they learn to lie before they even learn to speak. They're already experts at it. And we find new and subtle and overt ways of deceiving and lying all throughout our lives. It's amazing, if one examines one's own life, how often the truth is taking a beating in what we say or think or do. I cannot think of a single moment where I'm completely truthful with myself or with those around me. Therefore, at least as a Christian, where I am obedient to this commandment in that respect.
5: See, that's an interesting observation. Have you ever noticed how when you tell a story that includes yourself, you always, and I just say you generically, I haven't heard you tell too many stories, Todd, but I'm just assuming you're like me. but one always embellishes one's own role. The fish is always a little bit bigger. Or if you replay a conversation, you always come out with the clincher just a little bit better than if you were to listen to the audio tape of the same conversation. We have this reflex, this self-oriented reflex to paint ourselves into the best possible position, and it is. I mean, the scriptures say all men are liars, which is the only truth that a liar can say, and this comes quite naturally to our fallen nature, and the Bible accounts for it, at least by our having originally been unplugged from the truth by that dastardly question: did God really say? And so the devil unplugs Adam and Eve from the truth and plugs them into the lie. He's the father of all lies. And then one lie just proceeds from the next. You will not surely die. You will become wise, et cetera, et cetera. And so we bite into the lie ever since. And it's God himself who rescues us to the truth by incarnating the truth, by being the truth incarnate in our Savior Jesus Christ.
1: With about 30 seconds, is this commandment also a prohibition against self-deception, something we're also particularly good at?
5: Well, I think we have, we're kind of flipping back and forth, I think, between the Second Commandment and the Eighth Commandment here, which is also a truth-telling commandment, now vis-a-vis our neighbor, and probably reflective also with ourselves. But I think here's the angle, at least the Christian baptismal angle to this, and Israel's angle too. Israel bore the name of God uniquely in the world. Christians uniquely bear the name of God in their baptism, and so a lie on a Christian lips is on a Christian's lips is a lie uttered through and in through the name of God. It's inescapable. That's what's so bad when a Christian's yes is not yes and his no is not no, because he bears the name of God in the world.
1: Let's take that up on the other side of the break. We'll also be talking about what Luther meant when explaining this commandment. He said one might also use satanic arts in the Lord's name. How could that be? And what did he mean? We'll answer that question on the other side of the break. We're talking about the commandment, you shall not misuse the name of the Lord your God. Pastor Bill Swirla is our guest. I'm Todd Wilkin. This is Issues Etc. live this Wednesday afternoon on the 3rd of June. 1-877-623-6943 or talk back at issuesetc.org. Stay tuned.

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1: Jesus, he taught the earth is young.
2: Answers with Ken Ham, author of the book on why God allows death and suffering, entitled How Could a Loving God?
1: Now, I must admit I've never come across specific verses where Christ himself teaches that the earth is young, but hear me out. First of all, we need to remember that Jesus Christ is called the Word. We should never think that only the words spoken by Jesus, who is God, in the New Testament are the only words we have from him. You see, all the words in Scripture are the words of Jesus. Because the Bible says that God created the universe in 6 days, and then we're given detailed genealogies leading up to Christ, we can work out that the Bible does teach the earth is only thousands of years old. But also, in the book of Mark, chapter 10, Jesus said he made male and female from the beginning. Now, if the beginning of the universe was billions of years ago, well, this teaching by Jesus doesn't make sense at all. But if Adam and Eve were made on the 6th day of creation, just 6,000 years ago, that makes sense. Jesus is a young earth creationist.
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3: 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Welcome back to Issues Etc. I'm Todd Wilkin. We're talking about the commandment, you shall not misuse the name of the Lord your God. Pastor Bill Swirla is our guest, pastor of Holy Trinity Lutheran Church in Hacienda Heights, California, co-host of a weekly internet radio program called The God Whispers. 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Our in-studio email address, talkback@issuesetc.org. In his explanation to this, Luther includes, among the other things, curse, swear, lie, deceive, the use of satanic arts. Why?
4: I don't care for that translation. The German catechism says Zaubermachen, which means make magic. And I think that's probably closer to the heart of this. We read satanic arts and we think of some, you know, kids getting a hold of a black cat and doing dastardly things to it. What I think Luther has in mind here is conjuring, and this is how I would teach it, is that we're not to use God's name as a talisman, as a rabbit's foot, as a good luck charm. And therefore, we do not conjure in his name. And conjuring is something particularly singled out and forbidden in the Old Testament and also in the New, that God is not, having God's name does not have God on a string. It doesn't obligate God so it becomes using God's name in a superstitious sort of way. And I think religious people in particular are prone to this. There's a fine line between religion and superstition, and this commandment, I think, defines that line and toes that line, is that when God's name is used in a superstitious sort of way to get what I want out of God, like a vending machine. You need look no further than some of the stuff that goes on in the name of God on Christian radio or Christian television, especially. With the faith healers and things like that, to see a misuse of the name of God.
3: At this point, picking up on something you said right before the break, it seems that there's a manner in which Christians in particular are uniquely suited to violate this commandment in a way that unbelievers who do not bear the name of God or perhaps even know the name of the true God are able to break it.
4: Right. I mean, it's kind of the unique obligation We just had a good lightning strike, so if our phone system goes out, that's why. It's a trust. God entrusts His name to His people, and that's the whole basis of the commandment to Israel, and then also in the church as well, is that He entrusts His name to His people, and it's a blessing to use it rightly. And let's make sure we talk about the right use, because that's where the blessing lies.
3: I want to
4: right?
3: get to that in a second, but I want to one more thing that you mentioned there intrigues me, and that is the fine line between superstition and religious belief. I think a lot of Christians can't tell the difference. They think of God in terms of superstition. That is, a man's basic religion is superstition, the belief that somehow what I do, say, or think, or don't do, don't say, don't think here, in some way manipulates this greater reality and my fate, what will happen next, what's going to happen to me, maybe even God Himself. And that strikes me as an awful lot of what's being taught in the name of Christ out there.
4: Yeah, that's a great observation. A good name for it is transactionalism. That it's all a quid pro quo. I do this and God does that, and I've got them kind of figured out. And it's really the basis of all superstition works this way. The fallacy is in Latin. It's the post hoc ergo propter hoc fallacy. It happened after this, therefore it happened on account of this. So I made the sign of the cross before I stepped into the batter's box, and I swung mightily and hit a grand slam to win the game. Therefore, I'm going to do that every time I step into the batter's box, because obviously that's what caused the home run. See, and you can see this in the history of the Old Testament. Things lapse from right use to superstition, like Aaron's rod that budded. It had to be destroyed. It was being venerated as a relic or an object of veneration in its own right. And so it had to destroy it.
3: Isn't this even, I'm thinking about Christians who say to themselves, woke up this morning and a doctor calls me with the test results and I have cancer. And immediately they begin cataloging the events of their life in the last year or so, trying to figure out what they did to deserve this.
4: Yeah, right. And there is no such catalog. The disciples tried to do that with Jesus when they encountered a man born blind, and they had it down to two possibilities. I guess they didn't know about genetics and things like that. So it was like, who sinned, this man or his parents, that he was born blind? Those are the only two possibilities that they had. And Jesus gives them the neither. He gives them the non-answer. This was done so the glory of God might be revealed in him. Okay, there you go. Their whole presuppositional universe just got destroyed with that. But see, we think like that because that would be a very simple, predictable world. Where if we could connect all the dots in terms of cause and effect, and see that when that's fallaciously done, then you have a superstition. What rescues things like the sacraments from superstition? God's word. There's a specific mandate and promise attached to these things, and so it's not a cause and effect relationship, but it's a reliance on the promise attached to that particular action or that particular thing.
3: So we've talked about how we break this commandment by so-called sins of commission. What about our sins of omission when it comes to the commandment, you shall not misuse the name of the Lord your God?
4: You can look at them as sins of omission, or you can look at them as positive uses. It's the same thing, just one is cast more positively, and it does sort of accent the gift thing. Why does God give us His name? Small catechism, again, the little list, to call upon it in every trouble. To pray, to praise, to give thanks. And so, that same gesture, the sign of the cross, when it is made, when as Luther says, somebody sees something horrific, to teach your little child to make the sign of the Holy Cross and to say, Lord, have mercy, that's a shorthand prayer. See, now there's a right use. It's calling upon God's name in times of distress and trouble. Praying. Whenever we pray, we're calling on the name of God. We're putting God's name. We're using God's name. We're using it to call. You can't call upon a God whose name you don't know. Praise, worship. worship begins in the name of the Father, the Son, and the Holy Spirit. And so, and it ends, you know, in the name, and everything that goes on in between is in the name. And also to give thanks to God for, as the giver of every good gift, I guess it just in brief, worship. In one word, the right use of God's name is worship. And it's the privilege extended to the people to whom God entrusts his name that they are able to worship him.
5: Someone looks at the passage where, in fact, Jesus quotes it at one point, "In vain do they worship me." And that is often applied to people who worship like you and I do. I mean, with the beginning, the invocation of the triune name of God, with an historic form of Christian worship. And they say, look, it's empty. It's wooden. It's hollow. It's old and dusty. In vain do they worship me, God must be saying. How do you respond to that, Pastor?
4: Well, who worships God in vain is those who do not have or who have refused the name of God. Apart from the name of God, worship is empty because it's God himself who supplies the content. God is the content of worship. Worship doesn't begin with the worshiper. Worship begins with God and the bestowal of his name. Now, I mean, that becomes crystal clear in seeing the church as a baptismal community. The church is created in baptism. It's birthed in baptism. And so there God has placed his name upon his people, and now they call upon that name which they have been given in their baptism. It's their birthright to worship.
5: So if I deny my baptism, I'm ignorant of the name that's been put on me, disregard it, is that a violation of this commandment in the first order?
4: It's beginning to sound a little bit like canon law here going on. Is it a I'm always hesitant to really parse commandments so finely like that. It's, you know, if you were actually a real person and not Todd Wilkin, the host of Issues, et cetera, asking me that, I would basically ask, the next question I would ask is, why are you asking me this? Because there's clearly something troubling you. If you have to ask that, whether it's a sin, it already is. If you're trying to let people who are ignorant off the hook, you know, the commandments should be really looked at in as a totality, of which this is one example. They might be ignorant of the name of God, or ignorant of the consequences, or ignorant of the full implications, but all we have to do is just kind of ratchet a few more commandments, and I'm sure we'll find the symptomology of a really good sinner there.
5: When we come back from this break, we're going to conclude our conversation with Pastor Bill Swirla, 10 more minutes with him on the commandment, you shall not misuse the name of the Lord your God. Well, a couple days ago, we finally got around to sending out the very first new edition of the Issues Etc. Journal. If you'd like your copy of the Issues Etc. Journal, there's an article in there called Sheep Don't Keep Track that I've written. Pastor George Borghardt has written for the journal as well on his travels from Rome to the Reformation. All you need to do is email us, journal@issuesetc.org, journal@issuesetc.org, then we'll send out a copy to you of the Issues Etc. Journal. 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
0: Thanks to the following congregations for standing with us by joining the Issues, Etc. 300. Mount Zion Lutheran, Greenfield, Wisconsin. Pilgrim Lutheran, West Bend, Wisconsin. Messiah Lutheran, Lebanon, Illinois. Zion Lutheran, Accident, Maryland. Redeemer Lutheran, Jackson, Wyoming. Messiah Lutheran, Marysville, Washington. Trinity Lutheran, Millstadt, Illinois. Our Savior Lutheran, Houston, Texas. St. Matthew's Lutheran, Bon Terre, Missouri. Good Shepherd Lutheran, Lincoln, Nebraska. Hope Lutheran, St. Louis, Missouri. Trinity Lutheran, Austin, Texas. Good Shepherd Lutheran, Collinsville, Illinois. Luther Memorial Chapel, Shorewood, Wisconsin. Christ Lutheran, Oak Park, Illinois. Bethany Lutheran, Naperville, Illinois. And Emmanuel Lutheran, Dearborn, Michigan. 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Click Promote, the Issues, Etc. 300. We're talking about the commandment, you shall not misuse the name of the Lord your God. I'm Todd Wilkin. This is Issues, Etc. Pastor Bill Swirla is our guest. Bill, before the break, you were talking about calling upon God's name in every trouble as one of the ways that this commandment is recommended to us to receive God's name as a gift and therefore to call upon God in faith. My first impulse when something bad happens to me or I witness something bad happening is not to call upon God, but to try and solve the problem, especially when it's my own problem. I start looking for solutions, thinking of what I can do to make things better. And calling upon God is usually farther down on the list.
3: Yeah, that's always a hazardous thing, unless you're actually uniquely positioned vocationally. you know, if your job is an emergency medical worker and you see a medical emergency, then you know, dive in. It's your call. But you're absolutely right. I think we sometimes put this calling on God's name prayer kind of down the list, usually after our first few attempts at fixing things have failed, and this commandment would kind of reorient the order, as Jesus does in the Lord's Prayer too. You know, the first petition deals with the name of God. He doesn't get around to our needs and things going on in our lives till a few petitions later. But there's some things to be gotten out of the way first, and I think that first response, the reflex response of faith, is to pray. Now, it may be a prayer as simple as "Lord, have mercy," but it's already an orientation of prayer. Not to exclude action, just to say pray. There's a rule in scuba diving: before you do anything, breathe. You know, there might be a great emergency, but if you don't breathe, the emergency is going to get bigger. And so this might be a good kind of comparable thing of Christian situational awareness. When there's an emergency, pray, then think, then pray some more, then act, then pray.
0: Don in Junction City, Kansas, emails us. He says, in the Large Catechism, and we talked a little bit about this before, Dr. Luther says, but the greatest abuse occurs in spiritual matters. These have to do with the conscience. When false preachers rise up and offer their lying vanities as God's word, Don continues, when the word of God is changed in order to make the preacher popular and to bring in the money, is this an example of this? The name of God includes everything we know of him from the Bible, his essence, his attributes, his works, his commandments, and his promises to teach evolution.
4: is to deny his attributes and his works as well, says Don. Your thoughts on Don's observation?
3: Well, there are lots of things loaded into that, and it would take a whole show probably to address each of them. You know, I touched on it before. When somebody, especially somebody in authority, that is, you know, a preacher in the pulpit represents the authority of the Word of God, proclaims anything other than the Word of God, then this commandment is trampled. It could be pious opinions. It could be the latest sociological whatever from, you know, from Newsweek. It could be some scientific theory or something. But the authority of the pastoral office is to proclaim the Word of God and to apply it and stuff, and to teach it. So yeah, that would be a misuse of the authority of the pastoral office, which is functioning in the name of God Himself. So the broad answer to that is yes.
4: Give us some examples of Jesus keeping this commandment: "You shall not misuse the name of the Lord your God." For us,
3: interesting. You know, whenever you look at the commandments, you always have to look at two things, or consider two things: that Christ keeps the law perfectly in our stead. He is humanity. You know, he's kind of humanity redone, and he does the commandments. He also suffers the punishments for our transgressions perfectly in his punishments, and especially the cross. And also, finally, that we in him also keep the commandment perfectly. We in him, not in ourselves. How does he fulfill the commandment? Well, some great examples. One is his cleansing of the temple. You know, the temple was the dwelling place of the name of God in the Old Testament. And so he comes down harshly against those who would, like the gentleman who called in noted, would use the name of God for other purposes. So they've turned this house of prayer, this dwelling place of the name of God, into a den of thieves and perhaps even terrorists. His own prayers, Jesus prays at every turn in his earthly ministry, he prays. He himself incarnates the name of God, as I said, and he speaks the truth as the apostle of the Father. He speaks truthfully and fully what the Father has sent him to say, and he breathes out upon his church the Spirit of truth, who continues to proclaim that same truth in his name. So those are some ways, at least, that I could think of off the top of my head of how he does this commandment.
4: I think it applies especially to the first three commandments, or to the second two commandments, and also to the others. But how does this commandment, "You shall not misuse the name of the Lord your God," really serve as a commentary expansion on the greatest commandment, "You shall have no other gods before me"?
3: Well, yeah, I think if you think about just how we use names in general, you know, we name our pets, or if I don't know you and I meet you and I want to somehow establish a relationship, at some point I need to know your name and need to be able to call you by name. Otherwise, we really don't have a relationship. And so the faith relationship, fear, love, and trust in God above all things, is kind of put into action by having God's name. He bestows his name on us and therefore brings us into that faith relationship with him. So God is not an abstract entity. He's not something that we're just out groping in the universe looking for. He has come to us as he came to Israel and bestowed his name on it, given us his name, and so establishes that right relationship with him. Apart from his name, it's all idolatry, which is all basically self-worship in the end. We're making it up as we go. And so I would say that this is really kind of the first thing that spins off of the first commandment and the fear, love, and trust in God is the nature of that relationship, where one has to know the name of the being with whom you are in relation.
4: Then with only 1 minute, and finally, what would you say to someone listening to us who, after our conversation, admits, "I haven't kept the commandment, 'You shall not misuse the name of the Lord your God'"?
3: Well, as we were saying, there are two things. One, Christ has in your place, that he has embodied you and the whole human race in our flesh, and he has done what we, in our sin and self-deception, cannot do and will not do. Secondly, that he that he brings to you in baptism. He brings you that the fullness of that perfection as his gift to you, so that God does not look on your the ways you misuse his name, but instead sees his name on you perfectly as Christ has held it. And then thirdly, as you truly are in Christ, baptized into him, do keep his name on your lips and in your life, and you have an opportunity now in this life, albeit it's going to be always with the fingerprints of the old Adam and the cursings of the old Adam. You have nonetheless the opportunity to use this gift and to use it in blessing to others. And in teaching others, who God is and what he has done for them as well. So it's a privilege and a blessing, too, and God has given it to you and trusted it to you.
4: Pastor Bill Swirley is pastor of Holy Trinity Lutheran Church in Hacienda Heights, California, co-host of the weekly radio internet program called The God Whisperers. Bill, thanks for being our guest.
3: Always a pleasure, Todd. Thank you.
4: Tomorrow on Issues Etc., we'll continue the conversation on the commandment, Remember the Sabbath Day by Keeping It Holy. Dr. Andrew Steinman of Concordia University, Chicago, will be our guest. Folks, July 1st is right around the corner. 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Click promote. You'll find a flyer there that you can take to your congregation when you ask them to join the Issues Etc. 300. The great gift is God's name, that God would reveal himself to us. Not only the bare name, we're not talking about syllables here, we're talking about the Word of God made flesh. Jesus Christ, our brother in his humanity, our Savior, in both his humanity and his divinity, he has come to us to show us the name of God in his flesh, to reveal to us not only who the true God is, but what the true God does for us. And there's no greater revelation in all that Christ did for us of the name of God than in his suffering and death for us at the cross, in his saving of us with his own life and blood. When you see Jesus crucified for you on the cross, a sinner, then you are looking into the great gift that is the name of God. You are seeing who God is for you, because hanging on that cross is God for you, his life laid down as a substitute for yours and taking up again in the resurrection. There is no greater gift than the name of God, and there's no greater privilege than to use that name exactly as he would have us to do, to show Christ to a fallen world, to proclaim the forgiveness of sins in his name. I'm Todd Wilkin. Talk with you again tomorrow. Thanks for listening to Issues Etc.
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4: Well, I remember when I was a little kid. This is way back. Probably I was 3 or 4 years old. Some of my very first memories nap time. I remember Mom saying to me and my twin brother, you got to lay down and take a nap in the afternoon. And by the time I can remember it, I remember hating it. If we weren't going to sleep, at least we had to be quiet. We couldn't play. We couldn't read a book. We couldn't talk. We had to lay there quietly on the bed for the prescribed amount of time. And that was simply the rule until my mom decided we were too old to take a nap or that we just weren't going to do it anymore. A lot of Christians think about Sunday that way, a divinely prescribed nap time or quiet time. They'd like to be out there doing something, but God has said, no, you must rest on this day. And they spend some time worrying about whether or not what they're doing is really rest or if they're doing too much. Is that what the Sabbath is about? Is that what the commandment, remember the Sabbath day by keeping it holy, is all about? What does it mean when Jesus says, man was not made for the Sabbath, but the Sabbath for man, and the Lord of the Sabbath is here? We're going to talk about that commandment, our continuing conversation on the Ten Commandments here on Issues, Etc. I'm Todd Wilkin. We're coming to you live this Thursday. It's the 4th of June. Our in-studio email address, talkback@issuesetc.org, talkback@issuesetc.org, and our call-in number, 1-877-623-MYIE, 877-623-6943. Dr. Andrew Steinman is professor of theology and Hebrew at Concordia University, Chicago. He's author of the Concordia Commentary on Daniel. Dr. Steinman, welcome back.
5: Nice to be back with you, Todd.
4: Is it sinful to mow your grass on Sunday or play golf on Sunday?
5: Not necessarily. It depends on what you're doing in relationship to God's Word. Because the Sabbath is really all about honoring God's Word. If you're mowing your grass as a way of getting out of honoring God's Word, using it in worship and so forth, then certainly it would be sinful. But it's not necessarily so, because you could do both at various times.
4: Well, I mean, in that sense, are you saying basically, if I were mowing my grass to get out of, say, my responsibilities as a father in other respects, it would also be sinful to mow the grass, irrespective of the day?
5: That's right.
4: Okay, this commandment, remember the Sabbath day, when it's first given, is explicitly rooted in the events of creation. Talk about that.
5: Yeah, in Exodus 20, where we have the traditional giving of the Ten Commandments, and God is speaking directly to the people of Israel from the mountain and reminds them he's the God who brought them out of Egypt and brought them into this relationship with him. What we call the third commandment begins with this familiar, remember the Sabbath day to keep it holy, but then it goes on to explain what that means. And then at the very end, in the 11th verse in Exodus 20, it says, for in 6 days the Lord made the heaven and the earth and the seas and all that's in them, and rested on the seventh day. Therefore the Lord blessed the Sabbath day and made it holy. And so it roots the Sabbath day and this seven-day cycle that we call the week in God's creation. And so the idea of resting every seventh day and doing things on this on a weekly basis is a reminder that this comes from God's very act of creation, that it's not just something arbitrarily made up, but it reminds us of God's creation. And in a way, therefore, also reminds us of God's Word, because God uses his Word in creation. You know, he says, let there be light, and there was light. God uses his Word to create, so it reminds us of God's Word. And in another way, it reminds us of God's Word, because we would not know of how God created the world if it wasn't for the fact that he reveals it in his Word. But he reveals in his Word that he's the creator and how he created the world, and that he created human beings as the crown of his creation. And so the Sabbath day and the Sabbath day command connects us intimately with God's Word almost immediately just by mentioning creation.
4: What exactly does the commandment itself, and then of course there's a ton of commentary on this commandment in the earlier chapters of the Old Testament. What did God command his special people in the Old Testament, the Israelites, to do or not to do on this day?
5: Well, they weren't to labor, that is, to do, and I understand it to mean, to do the things that would produce income. And I think we can see this rooted already because, you know, the Sabbath is mentioned, interestingly enough, before Exodus chapter 20. The first use of the word Sabbath actually comes in Exodus 16 with the giving of the manna from heaven. And there, when God gives the manna from heaven, he gives the command that they may gather the manna from heaven for 6 days. On the sixth day, Friday, that we would call that, I suppose, they would gather it, you know, Friday, getting ready for the seventh day, Saturday. And they would gather twice as much because they were not to do that labor of producing their daily bread on that day. Now, what I think is very interesting is later on in Deuteronomy, when Moses once again in chapter 5 is telling them to keep the Sabbath day, and he's repeating what God did on the Sabbath day, he reminds the people that they were given the manna from heaven, and he says to them, you were given this manna from heaven for 6 days to teach you that man does not live by bread alone, but by every word that falls from the mouth of God. And therefore, the giving of the manna and the Sabbath command that was connected with the manna was not just to teach them about God can give them bread, but that there's a more important thing you live by, and that is the Word of God. And so there's a very intimate connection between the Sabbath and the Word of God, and Moses tells the people that all the way back in Deuteronomy, and that follows, therefore, all the way through into the New Testament, of course, where we see Jesus in the Sabbath, on the Sabbath going into the temple and reading the Word of God again. So the intention of the Sabbath from the very beginning, according to Deuteronomy and hinted at already in Exodus 16, is not just don't do work, but you're not doing work because you realize that there's something else you need to feed on, and that is the Word of God.
4: Is it appropriate to view these Sabbath commandments, could they be summarized, both Old and New Testament then, because we'll talk about the New Testament application, as cease from your labor so that God might do his for you, focusing then upon that word that God brings to us?
5: I think that's absolutely right, that you cease, kind of like God ceased making new things. You're imitating him in a way. You're ceasing your work, but God ceased for a different reason.

0: 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Making the Case Conference. 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
1: At what God did for us in the Savior, and of course also looking ahead for what God will do when he sends Jesus back again.
2: Have you broken this commandment, remember the Sabbath day, by keeping it holy?
1: Oh, I'm sure I have plenty of times, and I'm sure every Christian has, whether they always realize it. But when we don't honor God's word, not just we don't go to church on Sunday necessarily, but when we don't honor God's word, when we think that our life consists more of the material things and we forget that it also consists of the spiritual feeding on God's word and put the kind of the material things above that, then we break this commandment, even if we've been to church on Sunday.
2: Can I be sitting in church listening to the pastor preach and be breaking this commandment?
1: Well, yeah, and, you know, I think I found myself doing that more times than I care to admit, because, you know, we can be listening to the pastor, but our mind wanders onto the cares of the world, and we're not feeding on the Word of God as the pastor delivers to us the Word of God as he reads the Scriptures, as he expounds on them in the sermon, as he administers the sacraments. You know, our minds wander. We're often elsewhere because we have the cares of the world. And then we're breaking that commandment. But the beautiful thing, of course, is God's word not only has the word of the law, which reminds us we break the commandment, but the word of the gospel, that we have a wonderful Savior who died also for our sins against this commandment.
2: When we come back from this break, how many times during Jesus' ministry does the subject of the Sabbath come up? He is constantly, in the eyes of his opponents, running afoul of this commandment. And he is constantly teaching about it in one form or another. By the end of his ministry, he appears to be purposefully doing things on the Sabbath to raise the objections of his opponents. One of the greatest accusations made against him in his trial before the Jewish leaders is he advocated that we disregard the Sabbath, and he broke the Sabbath himself. And yet this same Jesus says to those opponents, the Son of Man, even the Son of Man, is the Lord of the Sabbath. We'll talk more about that on the other side of this break. Your questions and comments on the commandment, Sabbath day, remember the Sabbath day, 1-877-623-6943. Stay tuned.

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1: The age question. Now it's the key.
2: Answers with Ken Ham, whose ministry has opened a large high-tech creation museum near Cincinnati, Ohio.
1: Okay, let me say it right here. The age of the earth is a key to understanding why Christian morality is collapsing in countries like America. Now, what's the connection? Well, people often say that we need to bring back morality into the culture. But you know what they really mean is they want to see Christian morality returned. But you can't have Christian morality without Christianity, and Christianity depends on the Bible being true. You know, in the 19th century, scientists started popularizing a belief in a long age for the earth. And sadly, many church leaders adopted these supposed millions of years and added them into the Bible. To do this, they had to reinterpret the days of creation as long periods. Now, such reinterpretations of the Bible actually sent a horrible message. People soon began to see that the Bible isn't the absolute authority, that man can reinterpret it using ideas from outside the Bible. And that's why this age issue is so important. To add millions of years into the Bible is to undermine the authority of the Word itself.
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2: 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Dr. Steinman, let's talk about the way that the Sabbath commandment seems to be a major feature of Jesus' earthly ministry, especially how he deals with his opponents.
3: Yeah, they often challenge him because he does things on the Sabbath, or in one case, even his disciples. They're walking through a grain field, and they pick the grain and begin to eat it, which was lawful, by the way. They weren't breaking the Old Testament law there by stealing. The Old Testament law says if somebody's walking through your grain field and they're hungry, they can take some grain to eat. They can't just take it to store, but they can take it to eat. So they weren't breaking any law there or stealing. But they did it on the Sabbath, and Jesus heals on the Sabbath. And his opponents always get upset because they see this as doing work on the Sabbath. And, again, they're missing the whole point of the Sabbath. Again, if they would have read, as we talked about before the break, the Old Testament, the point wasn't just not to work, but the point was to set aside time for God's Word. And so they're viewing the Sabbath only as a command about ceasing work on a certain day and not about the importance of God's Word. And that's why Jesus makes the point at one point when he speaks to his opponent and says, the Sabbath was made for man, not man for the Sabbath. The Sabbath was made so that human beings would put aside some time to feed on God's Word and get what they desperately need, the word of life, the word of the gospel. And so Jesus is constantly being confronted by this because people in his day had interpreted the Sabbath command as merely being about work and forgetting about its emphasis on the word of God, and that ceasing of work was only a means to an end, and that was to allow you to have time for word and sacrament.
2: Then what was the fundamental misunderstanding that his opponents entertained, and why was it so significant that they would, in his trials before the Jewish leaders, make accusations about his violating, breaking, and flaunting of this commandment?
3: Well, see, the fundamental flaw is they're thinking that somehow by keeping the commandments, they are gaining favor with God, that if I don't work on the Sabbath, because, of course, the Sabbath laws in Exodus 20 talk about not working on the day, and they had all kinds of very fine regulations about what they thought that meant, that somehow you could gain God's favor. And so when they accuse Jesus in his trial, they're basically saying he's trying to separate people from God because they can't gain God's favor if they don't keep these laws. that he's teaching them to break. And of course, the Sabbath laws are ones that come up in all the Gospels that they get upset about, his not keeping the Sabbath, his disciples not keeping the Sabbath. And so they're thinking this guy is separating people from God, when, of course, Jesus is doing just the opposite. He's bringing people to God. And what they didn't realize is that you don't earn God's favor, but God grants his favor through the promise of his word, which points to, ironically, Jesus and his work. So they've kind of turned the whole thing on its head and got so used to that idea of somehow keeping the Sabbath and keeping the other commandments of God brings them God's favor, that they missed the whole point, that the Sabbath was to bring them God's favor, not by what they did, but what God did in his word.
2: Okay, then how does any of this apply today? Because Christians, obviously, either as an artifact of their history or for some deliberate theological reason, have adopted the first day, not the seventh day of the week, Sunday rather than Saturday. Now, many Christians think that we can just take all of the Old Testament strictures on the seventh day command and just apply them again to the first day, and others would say, no, this has all been abrogated and fulfilled in Christ. How are we to rightly apply this Old Testament commandment to our New Testament context?
3: We rightly apply it, and I think this is Luther's genius in his small catechism. We rightly apply it by honoring God's word and hearing it and using it, and not by a particular day. Now, of course, Christians chose the first day of the week not because they were keeping the Sabbath regulations at all, but because as a reminder weekly of Jesus' resurrection, which took place on the first day of the week. And so that didn't become kind of a new Christian Sabbath, but instead became a reminder of the most important thing we learn in God's word, our salvation through the life, death, and resurrection of our Lord. And it's interesting that both in the Gospels and then later on, St. Paul makes this same point. But in the Gospels, on one of these occasions with the Sabbath, where Jesus heals on the Sabbath and you know, declares that he has the right to do this, then the Gospel writer tells us, therefore, he declared all days, you know, holy, that Jesus does away with this idea that you got to keep it on Saturday anymore. That was good for the Old Testament people of God, but Jesus says, as God in the flesh now has abrogated that. And in the New Testament later, in the book of Colossians, the second chapter, St. Paul reminds the Christians they don't have to keep any particular day. And he not only talks about Sabbaths, but also the monthly new moon festivals that were commanded in the Old Testament, and the yearly festivals like Passover and the Feast of Booths and all the other ones they had. They don't have to keep any of those Old Testament days. But instead, he constantly reminds them they need to honor God's word. They need to come together for worship. And so Christians felt free to choose the New Testament day of a Sunday. Although, you know, nowadays you'll find churches. The church I attend, for instance, not only has Sunday services, but they also have a Saturday evening service, because we recognize that many people, policemen, firemen, nurses, oftentimes have to work on Sunday, but they still want to keep the command to hear God's word and to worship together. So many of them in my parish come together on Sunday night and worship then. And so we provide for them a chance to hear word and sacrament, because at times they're busy on Sunday doing the vocation that God has called them to do. They're not breaking the Sabbath command, but actually honoring the Sabbath command by doing that.
2: This is a little tricky because, I mean, I've been one of those who availed myself of the opportunity occasionally to worship on a Saturday night or a Monday night. And I got to admit to you, Dr. Steinman, it's because I like to sleep in on Sunday mornings. And I sometimes wonder, well, you know, it's good, it's fine, but it'd be better to go on Sunday. Should I have any of those qualms about that?
3: I don't think we should. You know, it's more our attitude. Are we doing it? Are we making God's word just a sidelight to our sleeping in? And that could, you know, that could possibly lead to sin against this commandment. But if we're saying to ourselves, no, I want to worship, and I'm going to worship regularly on Saturday, and Saturday is going to be the time when I gather together with my fellow Christians to hear God's word. And if we decide on Saturday evening, we're perfectly free to do that. And in fact, I suspect that at one time Sunday morning was a very convenient time. People didn't get to sleep in, but it was also an economically very convenient time to do it on Sunday morning rather than, say, a Saturday evening. So there have been all kinds of motivations, I suppose, throughout history, and I don't think we should necessarily feel bad. You know, I've done that same thing. My wife is a nurse and oftentimes has to work on Sunday morning, and so we'll go to church on Saturday evening. And I've often thought, yeah, I do have that added benefit of sleeping in sometimes on Sunday morning. But, of course, that's not why I'm going on Saturday night. I'm going on Saturday night to hear God's word. And I would be concerned if Saturday night becomes something that we do because we're avoiding any sacrifice to hear God's word, then I think we've got a problem. But, of course, the Christian who's coming on Sunday or Saturday, that's not their only use of God's word. We should still, you know, study God's word at home. We should use it as part of our prayer life, you know, around as we pray and meditate on God's word. And we should use God's word in all kinds of ways. And so, you know, it doesn't mean, oh, well, I fulfilled my obligation to God's word because I went on Saturday night or Sunday morning or whenever it might be, because my obligation to God's word is something that is with me throughout the week, too.
2: We're talking with Dr. Andrew Steinman about the commandment, remember the Sabbath day by keeping it holy. When we come back, what does it mean to keep it holy? Sometimes it says sanctify the Sabbath day. Now, this is where I think it becomes problematic for Christians. They'll say, Sunday's no more holy than any other day. Every day is the same for the Christian. And they're right there. But I make it holy by what I do. Is that what this commandment calls for? We'll answer that question on the other side of the break. Stay tuned.

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0: 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Well, here's an email we just got from Barbara in Pennsylvania. She writes, I just read the Issues Etc. journal, and it's excellent. I'm sending it to a number of people right now. Thanks a lot. Well, thanks a lot to Barbara in Pennsylvania for reading the Issues Etc. journal and for disseminating it. The new Issues Etc. journal is now available. 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Still time for your questions and comments about the commandment, remember the Sabbath day by keeping it holy. Our call-in number on this Thursday afternoon, the 4th of June, 1-877-623-MYIE, 877-623-6943, and our in-studio email address, talkback@issuesetc.org, talkback@issuesetc.org. We had a caller who had a question regarding Matthew 11, the famous words of Jesus, come to me, all you who are weak and heavy laden, I will give you rest. The caller asked Dr. Steinman, is this a good summary of this commandment with regarding the Sabbath?
4: Well, in a way it is, but we got to remember again that the rest is not talking simply about ceasing from our work, but it's about talking about the rest we have from the forces of sin, death, and the devil. And that Jesus gives us rest in the promises of his word, which point again to his life, death, and resurrection for us. So that Jesus gives us rest from the terrible burden of the law that we think we have to be able to keep it in order to please God, and then we find out, no, Jesus has done that for us. And moreover, when we fail to do it, he's won forgiveness for us. And so he gives us rest there. And the Sabbath commandment, focusing us on God's word, always brings us back to that gospel and God's word that gives us rest in the work of Jesus.
0: There's a famous passage from St. Paul where he talks about there remaining a Sabbath rest for the people of God. Is he picking up on this Old Testament concept of rest being rest from all your enemies around about, rest under your own olive tree? Now there's something, a fulfillment of that awaiting the New Testament people of God?
4: Absolutely. And, of course, that rest is ultimately fulfilled in our eternal rest in God's eternal kingdom, which we get, of course, a taste of already in this life with the rest we have knowing the gospel. We get a further taste of it when we die and we're with Christ in heaven, and we'll get the ultimate taste of it in the resurrection of the dead, where God will bring us into his eternal kingdom and give us that eternal Sabbath rest, that rest from all the things that beset us because of sin that's in this world and besets us and indeed is part of us because we are sinners and sin daily.
0: The versions of this commandment read, sanctify the holy day, or remember the Sabbath day by keeping it holy. How should we rightly understand this notion of sanctifying or keeping holy?
4: Well, I have understood that to mean that, you know, we come to hear God's word, God's word pronounces us holy, and then we respond in gratitude by regarding as holy those things that God has made holy. And so he's made holy his word. He's made holy the times that we get together to worship him and use his word, hear his word, pray and praise and all those things. And so that we fulfill that idea of sanctifying because God has first sanctified us. He's made us holy and forgiven us our sins, and therefore we can use these holy things he's given us, word and sacrament, in a holy, respectful way, honoring God and bringing back to him our first fruits as we worship and as we praise. And so our sanctification of the holy day follows upon God sanctifying us. It's kind of a response to what God has done for us in Jesus Christ.
0: You spoke before the break about Christian freedom. You mentioned Colossians, Galatians, where Paul is quite clear that the observance of a prior appointed days or feasts is no longer incumbent upon the Christian. But does the freedom also extend to the Christian's freedom to observe such days?
4: No, because we do have commands, even in the New Testament, not to neglect gathering ourselves together. We have commands to hear God's word and use it, and we have commands to use God's word to sing hymns and to pray, and all these things that we might do both individually in our own devotional life, but also corporately together as Christians. And so we are obligated to do that because God tells us, Christ commands it, his apostles command it, for our own good, that we get together with fellow Christians and have corporate worship. And then also we have our own private devotions and worship too in use of God's word. And so we're not free from that, and that's for our own good, because if we drift away from God's word, we're vulnerable once again to the wiles of Satan and to the old Adam that's in us that will kick up our sin, and we won't be called to daily repentance and daily relying on Christ, but we'll drift away from him. And so those commands are really there for our welfare, and they are something that ultimately we ought to rejoice in, that God cares enough for our welfare that he commands us and urges us and even attaches promises to our use of God's word both individually and together in worship.
0: Can we understand this Sabbath command, its fulfillment in Christ, as one way that God teaches us that he has sanctified all time and history?
4: Well, absolutely, because in the Jesus event, by putting aside the command to keep particular days that were commanded in the Old Testament, God has sanctified now all of life. He has won forgiveness in life for all who repent and believe in him and all their days and all their times. And so it points us to a Christ who, whose love for us is all-encompassing and encompasses all our times, whether it's a Sunday or a Saturday or a Wednesday evening or a Thursday morning or the middle of the night when we wake up on Tuesday or whatever it might be. God has sanctified all those times in Christ and has called his people out of sin and into his marvelous light. And so the Sabbath command, in a way now, is a way of reminding us not just to keep certain times as holy, but to remember that God has redeemed all our time, has made all our time holy.
5: Finally, then, with less than a minute, how is it that Christ has fulfilled and kept this commandment, remember the Sabbath day by keeping it holy, in our place, Dr. Steinman?
4: Well, you know, we already have talked about the fact that he literally kept this command by going to worship in the Sabbath, and we know also keeping other holy days, even when he was a child, he went down, so he kind of literally kept it. But more importantly, he kept it by honoring God's word. When he was tempted by Satan, he uses God's word. When his opponents complain about the things he teaches, the things he does, he uses God's word. And so he actively kept the commandments in every possible way that you can interpret them. I mean, the very literal way of keeping the days, and also the very intention of the command of honoring God's word for us, and honoring it by going to the cross. The Father sent his Son to the cross, and he honors the Father's wishes. And by honoring the Father's wishes, he's showing us also that he sanctified God's word and kept it, because the word and command to him he kept in our place, so that he would go to the cross and suffer and die and rise again, so that all this commandment was kept in our place.
5: Dr. Andrew Steinman is professor of theology and Hebrew at Concordia University Chicago, author of the Concordia Commentary on Daniel. Thank you very much for being our guest.
4: Thank you, Todd.
5: Tomorrow we'll continue our series on the Ten Commandments. Pastor Peter Bender will join us to talk about honor your father and mother. Now, there's one other way that Jesus kept this perfectly in our place. I want you to think carefully. Where was Jesus on the Sabbath, the last Sabbath that he spent before his resurrection? Where was Jesus on the Sabbath? It's actually after his death. He is resting on the Sabbath in his tomb. You say he's dead. It's the greatest fulfillment of this commandment. God himself rests from all his labors. His labors are ended. It is finished. He has accomplished salvation, perfect obedience, his life laid down, his blood shed for the sins of the world. God is resting from all his labors. A new creation is about to begin. He has conquered death, and he has finished all of his work for us, and so he rests in his tomb on that Sabbath, fulfilling this commandment once and for all. He's done working. And yet he continues to serve us with that death and resurrection, day by day, every day, through his word. I'm Todd Wilkin. Talk with you again tomorrow. Thanks for listening to Issues Etc.
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6: 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But if you're being blessed by this, as I know you are, and if your congregation is being blessed by this, as I know that it is, I submit to bring it to the congregation to prayerfully consider supporting the outreach of Issues Etc., not only here in the United States, but also around the world. 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
0: We're looking for 300 congregations to donate $1,000 to Issues Etc. The Issues Etc. 300. The time is rapidly approaching. June 30th is our one-year anniversary returning to the air here at Issues Etc. We're very happy about it. We want to share some of that joy and celebration with our listeners. We plan to do so with an open house Tuesday, June the 30th, starting at 4 o'clock here at LPR Studios. Afterwards, we're going to have some food and refreshment for everybody who attends. If you'd like to attend this event, we have people coming from Michigan, from Florida, from South Dakota to attend the one-year anniversary of Issues Etc.'s return to the air. If you'd like to be among them, all you got to do is RSVP. Craig at issuesetc.org is the email address. Craig at issuesetc.org. Tell us who you are, how many you're bringing, where are you coming from? We like to know that as well. Craig at issuesetc.org. And everyone is invited to attend Tuesday, June the 30th, right here at LPR Studios in Collinsville, Illinois, starting at 4 o'clock in the afternoon. You get to see the show live and in that 4 o'clock hour, and then we'll have that fun and that refreshment afterwards. Craig at issuesetc.org. I grew up with a perfectly good, intact family. The older I get and the more I parent myself, the more I appreciate what my parents did through those long years of taking care of me when I was at home and then all they've done afterwards. It's just remarkable. It is among the greatest gifts that God gives to anyone, but especially to Christians, their parents. Now, not everybody has good ones and not everybody has all of them all together. And yet, there is an entire commandment devoted to parents and their children. Honor your father and mother. What does it mean to honor father and mother? Pastor Peter Bender joins us. He's pastor of Peace Lutheran Church in Sussex, Wisconsin, and he's director of the Concordia Catechetical Academy. Peter, welcome back.
7: Good to be back with you, Todd. It's been a while.
0: We're starting what theologians sometimes call the second table of the commandment, dividing the commandments into the first three and then the following seven.
7: Right.
0: And I kind of wonder if there's a connection here between commandment one that heads up that first table with regard to God and this, the first of those commandments that are usually viewed as pertaining to us and our neighbor.
7: Well, you certainly can say that the first commandment, you shall have no other gods, wherein God says, trust me, is behind all of the commandments. Whenever anyone keeps those commandments, they are trusting God. But the fourth commandment is even more intimately connected with that first commandment because, according to Scripture, our fathers and mothers stand in God's place. And so when we are honoring them and obeying them and trusting them and entrusting ourselves to them and receiving their care, we are actually honoring and obeying and entrusting ourselves to God, in whose place our parents stand.
0: There are shelves and shelves and shelves in any Christian bookstore of parenting manuals, essentially. How to parent, how to best parent, how to raise this child or that child. And a lot of it is just fine advice, you know, it's good kind of sociological advice. What do you think is missing from most of popular Christian parenting?
7: Sure, I think two things. I think, first, this connection that you've raised at the very beginning, that our parents are standing in God's stead, which should not only be an admonition to children in how they understand and view their parents, but also should be seen as an awesome responsibility for parents, that they are teaching their children something about God. And this is especially something we need to highlight for Christian parents who believe in Christ and want to image and reflect the nature of the triune God in their own home. They need to understand that they stand in God's stead, and how they raise their children, how they discipline their children, how they forgive their children, how they extend love to their children is going to teach their children about their God and Savior. And so that means that parents need to know something about who God is, his nature, what makes him tick. And, of course, that is seen most especially in the gift of God's Son and the redemption of the world through Christ on the cross. And I think that's probably the second thing that perhaps gets underemphasized in a lot of literature out there, and that is the role of the gospel and ministering Christ's forgiveness and to children by their parents. And I think, you know, sometimes in this regard about ministering forgiveness, sometimes parents have the mistaken idea that they know they should be honored and obeyed by their children, and they want to impress that upon their children. But in so doing, they sometimes are unwilling to admit their own faults, unwilling to confess their own sin, as if that disqualifies them from the office of father or mother. And actually, none of us is in the office that we have, whether it's father, mother, husband, wife, or pastor, because of our merit. It's all a gift of God's grace. And one of the ways that parents can teach honor in their children is when they're willing to confess their own sins and ask forgiveness of their children. And in that way, too, Christ is central and the gospel is made central in the home and informs the way in which that honor and obedience to parents takes place.
5: In that vein, I mean, I spend a lot of time thinking about myself as a parent. It's the other half of my life, in essence, and
7: sure.
5: And it, a difficult, very difficult task, much harder than what I do here. And it's usually kind of nuts and bolts stuff, Pastor Bender. It is making sure that they're up and where they need to be. It is making sure that they're taken care of and safe, home
7: right.
5: on time, all those kinds of things that I think is the warp and woof of parenting. Nothing wrong with any of that. But when Luther comments on this commandment, he says, you know, if that's all God needed you for, he could get that done through other agencies. He has a much higher calling for Christian parents than simply keeping children warm, well-fed, and sheltered. What is it?
7: Well, most of all, it is to convey the Word of God and to pass on our faith in Christ to the next generation. And Luther has the wonderful comment in the Large Catechism, that our task is not to make them rich. God is able to make them rich without our help. Our task is to give over to them the Word of God. And, you know, that's what Adam and Eve's task was from the beginning in the Garden of Eden. And that's the source of true life. And God's Word is how all things were created temporally, you know, the food and drink and the clothing and so forth. But the life with God that is beyond simply temporal things and possessions is the life of faith and communion with God, the God who loves us. And so the most important and solemn responsibility of parents is to pass Christ on to their children in a way in which he is concretely lived out in the home through prayer and devotion and singing hymns and confessing the faith and confessing sin to one another and forgiving one another and so forth.
5: The great debate in the public square today, of course, and sad to say, even within the pale of the visible church, has to do with mother and father, husband and wife, the institution of marriage. So that we properly understand this commandment, doesn't this commandment in many ways inform the Christian mind as to the nature of marriage and as well as of family?
7: Oh, yes, it certainly does. You know, I think there's a temptation on the part of some to make gender neutral the fourth commandment. In other words, honor your parent or honor your parents, whomever they might be. But that's playing loose with the biblical text. There is an office of father, and there is an office of mother, and those offices are unique and distinct. The word father is not simply the masculine name for a parent, and mother the feminine name for a parent. Those are unique and distinct offices, and there's a relationship that father and mother have to each other with respect to their children. And those kinds of distinctions are lost when you play loose with the text and just, you know, try to say that there is no distinction. And then since we have endorsing and by more and more Christian denominations of homosexual unions and homosexual couples that are adopting children, you know, the church has a lot to say about the uniqueness and the distinctiveness of the male father and the feminine mother in the home.
5: When we come back from this break, we're going to continue our conversation on the commandment, honor your father and mother. What does it mean to honor? We're going to look at some biblical examples of this commandment being broken. Believe it or not, although this appears to fall in the middle of the pack of the commandments, don't think for a moment that it is regarded in Scripture as one of the lesser commandments. In fact, Paul even includes in a long laundry list of some pretty despicable things like murder and slander and greed and theft, disobedience to parents. He regards it as a cardinal sin, if we could use that term. Well, I wonder why. We're coming to you live this Friday, June the 5th. I'm Todd Wilkin. This is Issues Etc. If you have a question or a comment on this commandment, honor your father and mother. Oh, it also has a promise attached to it, that it may go well with you and you live long on the earth. We'll talk about that as well. 1-877-623-6943. 877-623-MYIE or talk back at issuesetc.org. When we come back, do we outgrow this commandment? Get old enough, we can eventually say, I no longer need to honor my father and mother. Stay tuned.

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1: A friend of mine was once vacationing in California, and as he walked along the beach, he discovered a rock with a spark plug embedded right in it. Now, most people have been given the impression that it takes a long time, even millions of years, for rocks to form. But as my friend showed me this intriguing rock, I smiled and said, with tongue in cheek, "People who think that rocks like this take a long time to form may think an ape man millions of years ago used this spark plug." Actually, the spark plug couldn't have been made before 1950. Sometime during the last 60 years, this spark plug ended up in the ocean. Maybe a fisherman dropped it overboard. During that time, sand grains cemented around the spark plug, thus producing this fascinating item. Now, this shows that it doesn't take millions of years for rocks to form. Under the right conditions, that can happen quickly. Nothing in observational science contradicts a young age for the Earth. You see, the Bible is true from the beginning.
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0: 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We're talking about the commandment, honor your father and mother. Pastor Peter Bender is our guest. I'm Todd Wilkin. Pastor Bender, do we ever outgrow this one? Do I get old enough where now my parents and I regard one another as, I mean, I'm always going to be their kid, but we deal with one another as adults, by and large, unless I spend too much time in their house. We deal with one another as adults. Do we ever outgrow this one as children?
1: No, not really. I mean, the relationship changes. A man leaves his father and mother and cleaves to his wife, and that relationship with the wife that he has becomes the primary human relationship, but it doesn't change the obligation of the fourth commandment to honor father and mother. And how that's done may certainly change as a child gets older and becomes an adult. But there's still a deference, and there's still a respect, and there's still care to be given. You know, Luther emphasized that it's not the government through social welfare programs that should care for aging and infirm parents, but it is the children. And that goes back into Old Testament times, where eldest son especially had the responsibility to care for his parents, and particularly his mother then if the father should die. And we see that in Jesus, and as he appoints John, as he's hanging from the cross with the whole weight and responsibility of the world's sins upon his shoulders, he's still honoring his earthly mother and providing for her when he gives John over to her to be, in effect, son in his place.
0: The Old Testament and the New Testament are replete with examples of problems with parents, and there are multiple examples. What would be the primary examples that you see in both Old and New Testament of this commandment being flagrantly broken?
1: Boy, there are so many examples. The one that stands out to me is Absalom and David. And you had mentioned before the break the promise attached to the fourth commandment, you know, honor your father and your mother, that it may go well with you and that you may enjoy long life upon the earth. In the second table of the law, and you had mentioned Paul's kind of laundry list of serious sins that do damage to the faith, the fourth commandment, disobedience to parents, is top on the list. As high in importance as the sin of murder in terms of its seriousness and the damage that it does. But so what you have there in the example of Absalom and David is one who had so rejected the authority of his father, and he put himself ahead of his father, and he usurped the loyalty that was rightly owed by the children of Israel to the king of Israel. He took that upon himself. And you know what happened? The commandment's promise was fulfilled. You know, honor your father and your mother that it may go well with you, that you may enjoy long life on the earth. And Absalom did not enjoy long life upon the earth. And that's what's particularly also unique about that story is that the fourth commandment not only applies to us as children in our relationship with our parents, it also applies to us as citizens with respect to the civil government. And you think of how Absalom attempted to usurp the rightful place of the civil authority. In this case, it was also his father, and take the loyalty of the citizenry of Israel to himself.
0: I mean, I can understand why Absalom would be made an example of, so to speak, by God when he is so publicly disobedient to his father and usurps his authority. But there are other instances, very private instances. Like I'm thinking about Noah after the end of the flood, when one of his sons dishonors him.
1: Right.
0: It's considered to be a great crime. Why is it considered such a great crime?
1: Well, because we are made in the image of God, and the fourth commandment begins to give shape and a description to how that image of God plays itself out in the creation of humanity. And we're created to be a community of loving persons, when a husband and wife come together, Genesis says they become one flesh, and one flesh to be fruitful and multiply. And that one flesh union and that communion of love that is shared there in marriage and that gives birth to children as the fruit of that love is, in a sense, to be understood as a reflection of the persons of the Trinity, their communion of love, and how God himself is fruitful, and how God himself has a benevolent dominion. And so when, like in the case of Noah there, and his son Ham, that sin against his father was a violation of the worst kind of that one flesh union between his father and mother. And as such, then, it became an attack upon God. So that's why things like incest are such an evil and a destructive force, because it violates how we are made in God's image and the natural contours of the created order.
0: This one we often ask when we look at these commandments for examples of how Jesus keeps this commandment. This one is especially, it's almost a commentary on the life of Christ himself, if you look at his life in terms of this commandment.
1: Sure, it is. And you had mentioned before, you know, wanted us to talk about how it's not just being parents to our children so that they become rich and have a career and so forth, but to pass on to them the language of our holy faith and to pass on saving faith in Christ to the next generation of Christians. You actually have that happening in the example of Jesus. Luke records the only incident between the birth narratives of Jesus and the beginning of his earthly ministry, and that's with what is sometimes called the boy Jesus in the temple at 12 years of age. And I find the story just so delightful with respect to the fourth commandment. They have gone to Jerusalem to celebrate the Passover. As they so often did in those days, it was a whole entourage of extended family members that would go from a town or a village into Jerusalem, the holy city, to celebrate a feast like that. And so it's not uncommon when they leave to not simply have all of the children right at their side. They're with the other relatives and friends from the town. And suddenly Jesus is not among them, and they realize he's not with the traveling party at all. And they go back to Jerusalem and find him in the temple at 12 years of age, both listening and asking them questions. And they're puzzled by this, and they're startled. Son, didn't you know we would be looking for you? And he says, did you not know I must be about my father's business? And that response, which maybe on first blush sounds a little bit arrogant, cocky, maybe he's even dishonoring his father and mother, he's actually doing what Mary and Joseph taught him to do. He's doing and being what they taught him to be. He's 12 years of age. He's beginning to take on the responsibilities of a man. And what a man is, more than anything else, is a man of faith and a man of the Word of God. And so he does those things that he would have been taught by Mary and Joseph. And as such, then, he honors them, though they had forgotten what it was that not only he was to be about, but any of us as men are to be about.
0: What about, you had mentioned before that this is about all authorities, that there are other kinds of fathers than just biological or parental fathers. Where do we see this in the life of Christ also? I mean, this aspect of
1: sure
0: obeying all authority, all God-given authority.
1: Well, he suffers under Pontius Pilate, and the way in which he addresses the civil authority, even though he fundamentally disagrees with the civil authority, Pontius Pilate, in terms of theology, he still pays deference to his office. And Jesus, and all Christians should take a lesson from this, particularly with respect to civil disobedience and so forth. It is from Jesus that we learn what it is, on the one hand, to honor and obey the civil authority, and on the other hand, to still be true to one's confession of faith. And so he submits himself to Pontius Pilate, commending himself, the Apostle Peter says, he commended himself to God the Father, even though the civil authority was wrong. The civil authority was corrupt. The civil authority was making a decision that was not based in justice, was not based upon the law. Jesus should have been set free according to any standard of human justice, according to any standard of human law, but he was not. And of course, we know it was God's plan to use the evil of humanity for his ultimate good. And so in Jesus, he submits himself to the unbelieving, wicked, evil civil authority, and he does so with faith in his Father, knowing that his Father will work things out for his good.
0: When we come back from this break, more on the commandment, honor your father and mother. Pastor Peter Bender is our guest. I'm Todd Wilkin.

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1: 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Zion Lutheran, Muscoota, Illinois. Redeemer Lutheran, Fort Wayne, Indiana. Grace Lutheran, Auburn, Michigan. 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Redeemer Lutheran, Seymour, Indiana. Zion Lutheran, East Moline, Illinois. 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

0: Governor Ron DeSantis, Molly Hemingway, Megan Basham, Aaron Holley, Robert Spencer, and pastors Matt Harrison, Brian Wolfmiller, and Will Wheaton will be speaking at the 2026 Issues Etc. Making the Case Conference. 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Constant director of the Concordia Catechetical Academy. Pastor Bender, the Concordia Catechetical Academy is hosting an annual symposium later this month, I hear. Tell us a little bit about it.
1: Yeah, we have an annual symposium every year, and it's always in June. It's this year the 17th, 18th, and 19th. And the topic this year is the liturgy as catechesis, the challenge of contemporary worship. And we've got one of your frequent guests, Reverend Rick Stuckwish, will be with us. Mr. Stephen Johnson, who is a cantor and church musician, Liturgy Solutions for the contemporary world, but he's going to be a presenter. And we're very excited about this symposium. There still is room. If people want to come, they can go to our website at peacesussex.org and get more information.
0: You'll find this information that Pastor Bender was talking about also at our website, a link to the Concordia Catechetical Academy.
1: You always get a pause after Concordia, Todd, and then you can get that word catechetical out.
0: It's a little bit like Colleen Carroll Campbell. There's just too many of those sounds in there. Concordia Catechetical Academy. Our website, issuesetc.org. Click on demand. You'll find a link there. This email comes from Ken in Orlando, Florida. He said, I read recently that Christian morality doesn't come from obedience but trust in God's promises. If that's true, how might this apply to raising our children to obey their parents?
1: That's a wonderful email. I would like to address it this way, and I think he's exactly right. And that's because we're not under the law, but we're under grace as Christians. The law is necessary to accuse us of sin, that we might be called to repentance. But finally, it's only the promise of the gospel. It's only absolution. It's only the forgiveness of sins, which creates a new heart and a new spirit. So if you look at the wonderful parable of the prodigal son, I sometimes like to call that parable the parable of the prodigal father, because he seems so wasteful with his love and with his mercy. But when that son, who had gone off to the far country, wastes everything, he wasn't just wasting the possessions that he got from the father. He was also squandering the father's love. And when it says in the text in Luke, when he came to himself, he realized, how many of my father's hired servants have bread enough to spare, and I perish with hunger. When he came to himself, that's a reference to him remembering who he was as the father's son, begotten, if you will, of the father's love. If he had known his father only to be an angry, tyrannical judge, he never would have come home to his father. But since he knew his father to be a father of mercy, compassion, and love, he came home. He had nothing. He was stripped of all the reliance upon himself. He'd sinned against his father and squandered the father's love. But he learned to believe that no matter what, that father's love would never quit. And same is true for us. As parents, we need to convey that in our relationship with our children. And we do so because it's part of our confession of our faith in God and in Christ and in his love for us, which never quits.
0: You mentioned the promise attached to this commandment. But let's talk about the promise, but can we grasp that promise if we read it simply as, if you obey, then God will bless you with long life?
1: No. Because such honor and obedience that the fourth commandment is calling for ultimately can only come through faith in Christ. And so the commandment accuses us of our sin, of our mistrust.

0: trust of God when we dishonor our parents, that we might, in contrition and repentance, be renewed by his forgiveness, and from that renewal, not only trust God, but in that faith, learn to honor and obey our parents. So it arises out of such faith. I like to say that the gospel gives what the Ten Commandments demand.
1: Someone says, my father or my mother, or both, they aren't honorable.
0: Right.
1: And they're not worthy of my respect or my obedience.
0: Right.
1: And they might be right, I mean, at least in a human sense. How do you respond?
0: Well, and they are right. And none of us as parents, even the best of us, are worthy of it. But when we speak that way as children, say, I will not honor them unless they measure up, that, Todd, is flowing from what I like to call a works righteous faith, that honor is based on the merit and the worthiness of those whom we honor. And that is contrary to what it is to be a Christian. We are called to honor our father and mother not because they deserve it, but because of the command of God and the God whom they are called to represent. Luther made the statement in his large catechism, we should be happy. I mean, if we didn't have a father and mother, it would be a terrible thing. So we should be happy to have a block of wood or stone that we could call our parent just for the sake of the commandment of God to be upheld. And so we need to look at our parents and the honor that we're called to give them, not ever on the basis of their merit or worthiness, but on the basis of the command of God, and more importantly, our faith in the gospel of God's undeserved love and the salvation that comes to us not by our merits, but by works. I mean, not by our works, but by grace.
1: Then finally, with only about a minute, I love my parents. I appreciate them more than I ever have before. I mean, they are amazing, truly amazing people. I'm blessed to have them. And I try to be half the parents they are in my life.
0: Sure.
1: Would be an admirable goal. But I don't love them with a pure heart. I obey them as much as I can, but I don't obey them willingly all the time. Not to, even to mention the other authorities that are encompassed by this commandment. For a person who, like me, who finds myself daily breaking this command in thought, word, and deed, what comfort is there, Pastor Bender?
0: Our only comfort is found in the gospel of Christ. And the more that we see our sin, whether it's with respect to the fourth commandment or any other commandment, we are to flee as broken and contrite sinners to the mercy of God in Christ, to confess our sin, to receive absolution, and to allow our heavenly Father to bestow upon us the righteousness of his Son. And that's always the basis of our life as Christians. The sanctified life is not a life that can be lived by the strength of the obedience of our will, but can only be lived by the strength of God's mercy in the gospel of Christ, which we as sinners learn to trust in, and which we as baptized Christians, by which we're empowered to then live. In this life, it'll never be perfect, but we continue again and again and again to die and to rise with Christ until that day in which the sin is no more, and we stand with our parents and our brothers and sisters before our Heavenly Father, clothed with the righteousness of Christ, who is and has always been the obedient and faithful Son for us and for our salvation.
1: Pastor Peter Bender is pastor of Peace Lutheran Church in Sussex, Wisconsin. He's director of the Concordia Catechetical Academy. Thank you so much for being our guest.
0: My pleasure, Todd.
1: Well, with the one-year anniversary of the Return of Issues, etc., later this month, we want to hear from you, our listeners. The question, what does Issues, etc. mean to you? Let us know by calling the Issues, etc. comment line 24/7 anytime it strikes you. An answer to the question, what does Issues, etc. mean to you? The number for that line, 618-223-8384, 618-223-8384. You can call this weekend. The line is always open, 618-223-8384. What does Issues, etc. mean to you? Monday on the program, we'll talk to Dr. Lawrence White about the commandment, you shall not kill. Another very timely commandment, don't you think? First, it is the gift that God has given us in parents, a father and a mother. Even if they are less than worthy of our respect or our honor, they are nonetheless the gift of God to us. It is also the great gift that he gives to us in all these other authorities. But as with every gift that God gives to miserable sinners like us, we abuse the gift, we fail to appreciate it, we despise it in the end. I mean, how often through our lives have what we have wrought for ourselves been nothing more than just despising our parents or other authorities? In spite of God's urgings to obey and his promise to bless those who do obey. What we need is a perfect obedience. And that's just what we don't have. And try as you may, you will not be able to achieve that obedience with a pure heart before God, before the human authorities, before your mom or your dad, as much as you love them and appreciate them. You need a substitute, the perfectly obedient Son to his Father for us and for our salvation, Jesus Christ, our Savior. I need him too. I'm Todd Wilkin. Talk with you again Monday. Thanks for listening to Issues, Etc.
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1: Well, this is the one commandment that most people can name, if they can name any of the Ten Commandments. You shall not kill. It's a pretty obvious one. It's reflected in laws all over the world. Killing is generally considered a social ill. It's also the one commandment that if you ask most Christians, they could say, well, you know, I'm pretty safe on this one. Having not shed any innocent blood, I think I don't have to worry about you shall not kill. Is that true? We're talking about the commandments on Issues, Etc. today. Our guest, Dr. Lawrence White, joins us to talk about you shall not kill. Or call in number 1-877-623-6943 or talk back at issuesetc.org. Dr. Lawrence White is senior pastor of Our Savior Lutheran Church in Houston, Texas. 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Dr. White, welcome back.
4: Thank you, Todd. Great to be with you as always.
1: To my knowledge, I have never taken a human life. Am I safe on this commandment?
4: Well, it all depends on one's view of the commandments. If you're going to look at the commandments as a series of legalistic prescriptions to which minimum compliance is possible, I suppose you could, but then you would have missed the entire point of the law given by God to Moses on Sinai. As exemplified, for example, beautifully and effectively in Luther's explanations to each of those commandments in the Small Catechism. These commandments are not legalistic prescriptions to which technical minimum compliance is possible. They're broad principles of moral values that cover general areas of our lives and in a way that reminds us that compliance with, fulfillment of, God's moral expectations is simply not possible for fallen, sinful human beings like us. And so the bottom line answer to your original question is, no, you have not kept this commandment. if you have simply refrained from the spilling of innocent blood resulting in death.
1: Some suggest that this commandment is more accurately translated, you shall not murder. What do you think of that, Dr. White?
4: Well, I think that is a more precise rendering of the Hebrew text of Exodus 20 in its original sense. It is not an absolute prohibition of killing under any circumstances in any situation by anyone. Certainly, God authorizes the government, for example, to wage defensive wars, just wars, to protect its citizenry, and killing in the waging of such a just war is not a violation of this commandment, nor is it capital punishment. Again, a right given to the government to execute or punish criminals by taking their lives, a violation of the commandment. And so I think murder would be a more precise translation of the original text of Exodus 20.
1: This is a commandment that has a somewhat unique place in the Old Testament in that after the flood, this commandment in particular, along with the be fruitful and multiply commandment, this general over all creation, is repeated to Noah and to his sons and wives. And a rationale is given about the taking of human life. It has to do with the image of God. What's said there?
4: Well, I think what Genesis is indicating in that text is a reminder of the unique value, the sanctity, if you will, of human life, which goes back, as the text points out, to the manner in which humankind was created in the beginning. Unique among all the animal life forms which the Lord God fashioned, in that human beings were created in the image and after the likeness of God. The result of that, the implication of that, is that death is not natural for a human person. For any other animal life form, that sequence of life and death is an ordinary, expected part of that which God intended. But we were meant to live forever in perfect harmony with God, experiencing the wonder, the richness of His love permanently. And that sets human beings apart from all of the other animals that the Lord God created, to use the language of Genesis, in that we were created in His image and after His likeness, designed for and capable of experiencing His love and living in that loving relationship with Him. And that gives human life a value unlike any other and makes the taking of human life a more specific and defiant repudiation of the plan and purpose of God than might otherwise be imaginable. And that's the point that Genesis is making, and that concept permeates the entire creation account, which is why Genesis 2 is dedicated entirely to explaining and defining the concept of the image and likeness of God and what that means, in that man alone is a rational being, capable, therefore, of rational communication, that man alone is a moral being, responsible for choosing to obey or to disobey the will and the word of God, and finally, man is, by nature, as he was originally created, a lover, capable of and with an inherent need for love. And those three components together make up the image of God in which we were created, and each reflect a component of the nature and character of God who made us to live in that relationship with Him. And that puts the taking of human life in a category by itself. It's sui generis. There's nothing else like it because of the way God created us in the beginning.
1: Does this commandment apply to abortion?
4: Absolutely. What contemporary society has done is arbitrarily and artificially taken a certain category of human persons, namely the unborn, and excluded them from our cultural understanding of human life and what it means to be human. What we've done with the unborn in the case of abortion is absolutely no different than what totalitarian societies in the past, most notably the Nazis in recent history, did on the basis of race. They simply said, well, certain kinds of people, Jews and gypsies and so on and so forth, are not human. They are Untermenschen was the German word, a subhuman. And therefore, to eliminate such persons is not killing a human being at all. That's exactly the rationale we've used with the unborn on the basis of the same kind of arbitrary and artificial distinctions that are clearly contrary to Scripture, first of all, for us as Christians, as the Bible defines human life, beginning from the instant of conception, most specifically, for instance, in Psalm 51. But even on the basis of science, if we set aside Scripture as a religious standard that can't be used in this debate, even on the basis of science itself, to say that human life begins after the birth process is completed is arbitrary and artificial, and the expanding and rapidly developing science of fetology, which enables us to understand more clearly all the time what the unborn child is capable of and what's going on in the womb prior to birth, is making it more and more difficult to sustain the pro-death, pro-abortion argument on a scientific basis. Unfortunately, the culture is degenerating at such a rate at the same time that while the growing scientific consensus is that the unborn child is undeniably human, that's not going to make any difference in the way we reach our conclusions because of what's happening to our morality within the culture.
1: Then with only a minute before we take our first break, Dr. White, many would say that the Bible doesn't mention the term abortion in particular, therefore you cannot make the case that it's forbidden. How would you respond? 1 minute.
4: Well, that's kind of like saying, well, the Bible does not prohibit me to take a revolver and shoot my neighbor. The Bible doesn't specify the means. It says it is a violation of God's will and commandment to take human life, however that taking of human life is done.
1: When we come back from this break, we continue our conversation with Dr. Lawrence White, senior pastor of Our Savior Lutheran Church in Houston, Texas, a regular speaker for national pro-life and pro-family organizations on the commandment, You Shall Not Kill. I invite your questions and your comments on this Monday afternoon. It's June the 8th. 1-877-623-6943, 877-623-MYIE, our in-studio email address, talkback@issuesetc.org, talkback@issuesetc.org. Perhaps the most popular position on abortion is, well, you know, I'm personally opposed, I consider abortion wrong, would not have one, or recommend that anyone else have one myself, but I don't think we should make it illegal. I don't think it should be illegal to abort an unborn child. I wonder, holding that position, does it run afoul of the commandment, you shall not kill? The I'm personally opposed but position on abortion, does it run afoul of you shall not kill? 1-877-623-6943 or talkback@issuesetc.org. Stay tuned.

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1: Christ's first miracle. Was it at a wedding?
2: Answers with Ken Ham, one of the Bible conference speakers at next month's Creation College.
1: Now, most Christians would say that Jesus' first miracle was when he turned the water into wine at the wedding feast in Cana. But you know, that's not really the case. In fact, I posed this riddle to our staff recently, and some of them came up with the right answer. First, let me point out John chapter 1, verses 1 to 3, which says, "In the beginning was the Word, and the Word was with God, and the Word was God. The same was in the beginning with God. All things were made by Him, and without Him was not anything made that was made." And in Colossians 1 we read that by Him all things were created. So if the Bible clearly teaches that Jesus was the creator of everything, then the first miracle He performed isn't found in John chapter 2. It's really in Genesis 1:1, where we read, "In the beginning God created the heaven and the earth." God the Son, Jesus Christ, was the Creator, and His perfect creation was the very first miracle.
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0: We're talking about the commandment, you shall not kill. I'm Todd Wilkin. This is Issues Etc. Dr. Lawrence White is our guest. Coming up in about 3 weeks, the one-year anniversary of Issues Etc.'s return to the air. That's a Tuesday afternoon, by the way, June the 30th. And at 4 o'clock that afternoon, we're inviting our listeners to come and visit us right here at the studio of LPR. 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Craig at issuesetc.org. Here's Jane calling from her car. Hi, Jane.
1: Hi, Todd. If a Christian or anyone who knowingly votes for some core belief and what they're going to push is abortion, does that make it a sin, or can they say, I disagree with them on that, but there's so many good other things they're doing that, you know, that overrides it? And I'm going to hang up and listen.
0: Jane, thank you very much. She asks about whether or not it's a sin for someone to knowingly vote for someone who would promote abortion. Dr. White.
2: Well, I believe that abortion is in a category by itself for us as Christians, because of the nature of this act and the fundamental repudiation of God and his purpose and his plan for mankind within creation. And because abortion is one of those extremely rare political issues on which there is only one Christian position. We as Christians in good conscience can disagree on just about everything else under debate in the political arena today. But on this particular culturally and morally defining issue, there is only one Christian position. And so my direct answer to the question would be yes, it is a sin for a Christian in any election, under any circumstances, to vote for a candidate who is not pro-life, who is pro-abortion and favors the murder of innocent unborn children. This is the defining issue of our culture. It has got to take precedence over everything else. And abortion is not going to stop in America until Christians begin to recognize that grim reality and recognize that how we respond to the abortion issue and nearly 50 million innocent unborn children brutally done to death since Roe versus Wade within our society, that issue is going to determine the future of this country and whether the Christian church within this country is viewed as an authentic moral voice. Until Christians come to that recognition, the killing is going to go on, as it has through all this time, because, as your caller noted, there are a great many issues before us, and you're never going to find a political leader with whom you agree on everything. But abortion is unique in its urgency, in its clarity. It is the defining moral issue of our culture. As we look back, for example, for a historical parallel to the 1920s and the 1930s and the economic and political chaos going on in Germany, there were a good many German Lutherans, German Christians of every denominational background, who looked at Hitler and held their noses about his racial policies. They didn't agree with him on that, but they liked his comments about German strength and honor. They liked his provisions for restoring the economy and bringing prosperity out of the Great Depression, and so they overlooked his ranting and raving about the Jews and voted for him because of his foreign policy or his economic policies. And look what happened. That morality, that evil festering at the heart of who he was and where he stood, destroyed everything and brought their nation down around them. And so I think abortion is unique in that sense. It is the determinative single issue for Christians. and we must vote first and foremost as sons and daughters of Jesus Christ on this issue. And if we do, perhaps even at this late hour, we can still turn the tide in our country.
0: Perhaps the most popular or most commonly held view on abortion is, I am personally opposed to abortion, but I don't think we should legislate against it. Is that position itself a compromise or running afoul of the commandment, you shall not kill, Dr. White?
2: Absolutely, Todd. Take that same concept and apply it to a two-year-old. You know, I'm personally opposed to killing two-year-olds, but who am I to say that that someone else should not be allowed to kill a two-year-old? The point is that we are dealing with innocent human life here. The killing of an unborn child is no different than the murder of any other human being. If we use that, well, I'm opposed to it, but who am I to forbid someone else argument, then all law, all morality of any kind is ruled out and eliminated at the outset. What we're really saying, the flaw at the heart of that argument, is an ambiguity and uncertainty as to the humanity of the unborn child. And as we said earlier, neither biblically, logically, nor scientifically can there be any doubt that those children are human persons from the moment of conception, and they deserve and they require the protection of law like any other human being.
0: A notorious late-term abortionist, George Tiller, was shot dead in the narthex of the church where he attended on Sunday morning two Sundays ago in Wichita, Kansas. And some have looked at that. A few have said, now there, a man guilty of so much bloodshed, that's a justified killing if there ever was one. How do you respond to that, Dr. White?
2: Well, justified killing must be defined not by my feelings or emotions, no matter how intense they may be, not by my own personal convictions or conclusions, but by the Word of God. And the Word of God does not give us the right, under any circumstances, as individuals, to take the law into our own hands and murder another human person, no matter how evil that person may be. We see the same dynamic at work in the recent film about the conspiracy to assassinate Adolf Hitler, and Dietrich Bonhoeffer, a Lutheran pastor, participating in that conspiracy. And Bonhoeffer is quite candid about the struggle that went on within his own conscience. He knew that what he was doing was contrary to the Word of God, but he chose to do it anyway because of the evil that Hitler represented. Now, in effect, what we're saying there in that very dramatic instance, and in the case of Dr. Tiller here in the United States in a much less dramatic set of circumstances, what we're saying is, well, I know what God says, but I don't think that's going to work. So I'm going to do it my way rather than God's way and take the outcome into my own hands. That is clearly sinful and wrong under any circumstance. We must trust and obey the Word of God. God does not call us to worry about outcomes, to take care of outcomes. He asks us to trust in Him and leave the outcome to Him. He calls us to be obedient and faithful to Him and to His Word, and to believe that if we are faithful to Him and to His Word, the outcome that He desires will be achieved. And that's what we are called to do today. Not to worry about how it's going to turn out, not to worry about what the end result will be, but to be faithful to Him and to His Word, and to trust and obey.
0: When 16th century reformer Martin Luther explained this commandment, you shall not kill, one of the things he said is we should help and defend our neighbor in every bodily need. In what ways are we breaking this commandment by way of sins of omission when we fail to do that very thing, to help and aid our neighbor in his bodily need? We got about a minute before this break, Dr. White.
2: We Well, you can't give a preacher a minute and expect him to answer a question.
0: I'll give you more time on the other side.
2: The answer is provided in, for example, Christ's comments in the judgment scene in Matthew 25. We have an obligation as human persons, by nature of who we are and what God made us to be, to care for and to reach out in God's name as an expression of God's love to everyone in need, whatever their need may be. And Christ's summary says it as well as it can be said. Whatsoever you've done to the least of one of these, my brethren, you've done it to me.
0: Dr. Lawrence White is our guest. When we come back, 10 more minutes with him and 10 more minutes in the hour. He's senior pastor of Our Savior Lutheran Church in Houston, Texas. He's a regular speaker for national pro-life and pro-family organizations. We're talking about the commandment, you shall not kill. 1-877-623-MYIE, 877-623-6943, or our in-studio email address. We get questions and comments right here in the studio in real time. Talk back at issuesetc.org, talk back at issuesetc.org. We'll talk more about helping our neighbor, seeking out his needs and meeting those needs as part of the commandment, you shall not kill. And of course, we need to talk about how Jesus kept this commandment perfectly in our stead. We'll do that right after this.

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1: From Japan to Oslo, Norway, here is Simon. 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
2: Thank you. Yeah, I want to vote for Benny Hinn. My reason for doing so is because, well, Jesus, the second Adam, ascended to heaven, so I guess there's some truth to it.
1: Thank you very much. 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Thank you very much for listening in Norway.
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0: Welcome back to Issues, Etc. I'm Todd Wilkett. Dr. Lawrence White is our guest. We're talking about the commandment, you shall not kill. Chris in Nashville, Tennessee sends this email, Dr. White. A relative of mine attends a liberal evangelical Lutheran Church in America congregation and takes the view that she is personally opposed to abortion but believes that it should not be made illegal. Her reasoning is that it would be a mixing of the left-hand and right-hand kingdoms to make abortion illegal. How would you respond to that?
1: Well, I don't think the issue, as we discussed a few moments ago, in the case of abortion, the issue is not mixing church and state. For us as Christians, abortion is a matter of fundamental biblical morality. And for us as Christian citizens, recognizing the purpose for which God has instituted the kingdom of the left hand, to maintain order and to protect human life, it becomes then our responsibility to participate in the political arena, the kingdom of the left, as sons and daughters of the Lord Jesus Christ, not to enforce a particular theological or doctrinal position, but to express our basic moral values. We as Christians oppose abortion for one set of reasons, drawn from and directly expressed in Holy Scripture. We as citizens, whose convictions and whose values are the expression of our own moral convictions, oppose abortion for on a different basis, in a different way. I don't believe Christians or Christian pastors or Christian churches as such should be involved in endorsing candidates or supporting parties or any such thing. But we must participate on the basis of our values. That's our responsibility as citizens. That's the way our democracy works. And as John Adams once noted, the problem with democracy is that you get the kind of leadership you deserve. What we've seen in recent decades in America is a deliberate, militant attempt to secularize our culture, our society, to isolate what we as a society do from any set of moral values or convictions. We're not talking here about the separation of church and state, which the Founding Fathers understood to be, and the Constitution, as it embodies those convictions, describes as the separation of a denomination or a church body and state. They were not excluding the moral convictions and values of their citizens. That's what government is supposed to do. It is supposed to embody what we believe to be right and wrong as the citizens of this nation. And nowhere is that more urgent than when we're talking about the defense of the weakest and most vulnerable members of our society, who are therefore most easily subject to abuse and extinction if moral values are excluded from the public discussion.
0: So would that also include the frozen embryo in the in vitro clinic, or the infirm or elderly or disabled as well?
1: Absolutely. The logic of the pro-death movement is irreversible and inevitable. You know, the devil is a gradualist. He moves slowly. He's patient. If we had known 50 years ago where we were going to be in America today, we'd have done things significantly different. But we didn't. He waits a little bit, and then he takes a few more steps, and across the generations, he progresses. Once we establish the precedent that says that any category of human being that is inconvenient or expensive or annoying can be excluded from the protection of law, can be considered to be less than human, then anybody and everybody is vulnerable, and we're back to the law of the jungle, where only the strong survive, which, of course, is where the Darwinian worldview would take us anyway, having excluded the whole concept of any unique value to human life in any way. We're just the latest predator at the top of the food chain. And that logic goes first to the unborn and then to the elderly and the infirm and anybody that gets in my way and hinders the pursuit of my pleasures or my self-satisfaction or personal fulfillment. It always, eventually, ends up that way.
0: Dr. White, give us an example or two of how Christ has kept this very commandment, you shall not kill, as our substitute in our place.
1: We see Jesus as the ultimate, the decisive expression of life, as the Bible calls him, the Lord of life. He embodies and expresses what this commandment is talking about in every way, in that he lives his own life from the instant of his conception until the moment of his death on Calvary and beyond. He lives his own life always reaching out to those whom society considered to be the outcast, the inconvenient, the costly, the sick, the lepers, the lame, the Samaritan, the publican, and so on and so forth. Jesus never returns hatred for hatred, but always responds in love. He never struck out in anger, although he might justifiably have done so time and time and time again. Imagine what you or I might do, Todd, if we had the unlimited power of God at our fingertips as Jesus did throughout his life. And yet he endured what he did as the innocent victim again and again and again, all the way to the cross, as he is praying, even as he dies in humiliation and agony and pain. He is praying, Father, forgive them, for they know not what they do. Jesus embodies exactly and perfectly what this commandment is all about and what the commandment summons us to do as lovers of life, as defenders of life, as advocates of the weak and the helpless and the hopeless, so that when people in our culture look at us, they will see a pale and inadequate reflection of Jesus, the Lord of life.
0: Before we conclude, Dr. White, I have to say that Our Savior Lutheran Church in Houston, Texas was, and I use this word in all of its fullness, instrumental in the return of issues, etc., to the airwaves. I want to thank you personally, and I want to thank your congregation there in Houston for all that you've done and continue to do for issues, etc.
1: Well, Todd, we are happy to be doing it and consider ourselves participants in a vitally important ministry. And I would say to your listeners, Our Savior in Houston has deliberately included issues, etc., as a significant part of our outreach ministry. And we regard every dollar that we've committed to this ministry is a dollar well spent in the extension of the kingdom of God, the proclamation of the Lord Jesus Christ, the demonstration that our Lord Jesus is not irrelevant to what's going on in the culture, that our historic biblical Lutheran theology is more urgently needed at this moment than at any other moment in history, and issues, etc., is in the forefront of that movement, and I would urge every genuinely Lutheran congregation in our country to join us in that support.
0: Dr. Lawrence White is senior pastor of Our Savior Lutheran Church in Houston, Texas. He's a regular speaker for national pro-life and pro-family organizations. Dr. White, thank you so much.
1: You're very welcome, Todd. God bless.
0: 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Here's the address again, LPR, Box 912, Collinsville, Illinois, 62234. Tomorrow on Issues, Etc., we'll talk about the commandment, you shall not commit adultery. Jesus defines the neighbor from the ground up, from the very bottom up. He says, greater love hath no man than this, that he lay down his life for his friends. And this is precisely what Jesus does. You think about Jesus laying down his life at the cross, and certainly this is where his sacrifice comes to its culmination, but the entire life of Jesus, as Dr. White so well pointed out, the entire life of Jesus from his conception on is to lay down his life for not only those who deemed him friends, but those who deemed him an enemy, those who despised him and rejected him, people like you and me. From his conception on, he lays down his life for us. He heals, he casts out demons, he teaches, he is patient, he is loving, he is kind, he is stern, he corrects, he rebukes, he does all of these things, our Savior, everything you see him doing, as recorded in the Gospels, he is doing for you, he's doing for me, he is laying down his life for us. And he brings that life as a sacrifice to the altar of the cross, and he lays it down for you and for me. And this is why he is hailed as Lord of life. And having been so sacrificed for by our Savior Jesus Christ and forgiven of all our sins, we now can freely lay down our lives for our neighbors. I'm Todd Wilkin. Talk with you again tomorrow, and thanks for listening to Issues Etc.
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0: June 30th marks the one-year anniversary of the return of Issues Etc., and we'd like to celebrate this milestone with you. 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Welcome back to Issues Etc. We got this ongoing conversation here on the program on the commandments every day. Another commandment today, you shall not commit adultery. I can tell you one thing, speaking as a man, when I hear this one, my conscience is pricked each and every time. But maybe that's unnecessary. I've been married now for 22 years. We just passed our 22-year mark. And I can honestly say that in those 22 years of marriage, I have been faithful to my wife, at least externally I've been faithful to her. I have never laid a hand on another woman, only to give my mom a hug or one of the old ladies coming out of church. I'll give them a hug, maybe some female friends kind of a thing. But I've kept my nose clean on this one. I really, truly have. It's only by the grace of God, but I've been faithful to my wife. If you were to put a secret camera on me, you wouldn't have caught me doing anything. So am I in the clear? Pastor George Borghardt is our guest. He's associate pastor of St. Mark's Lutheran Church in Conroe, Texas, and he's co-host of Higher Things Radio. George, welcome back.
3: Hey, how's it going, Todd?
0: Well, I don't exactly know how it's going, because if I check my track record by what you could catch on hidden camera, I can honestly say I have not ever been unfaithful to my wife in 22 years. So am I in the clear?
3: Good for you. Now, you're not in the clear, but good for you. Good for you. This commandment that we lead a sexually pure and decent life, says the Catechism, and what we say and do. Husbands and wives love and honor each other. You got that last part. But has your tongue always been pure? Have your thoughts always been pure?
0: Well, it's not even a question of always. I'd have to put it in the category of pretty much never.
3: Today.
0: I mean, the 2 hours I spend on the air, George, are an exercise in extreme control.
3: Well, that's the daily battle of drowning the old man and all his sinful desires. The new man will rise and live before God in righteousness and purity forever. I love that you guys, you and Jeff, get me on to talk about this commandment, because I don't use the word that, well, I just don't use a certain word when teaching on this commandment. The previous guest, man, she was using that word all the time. I try to teach on the sixth commandment without ever saying that word. And hopefully it'll come clear which word I'm talking about. Because I think that that word belongs, when we're in private with, our beloveds. But, so what issues, et cetera, means to me is that it puts me on the radio to talk about things that I'm not always comfortable with. But I dare to be Lutheran nevertheless and do it.
0: That was interesting. He got a plug in for not only issues, et cetera, but somehow he managed to get higher things in there as well. Very clever, George. Okay, so Jesus picks up this commandment as one.
3: Right.
0: He has two that he picks up and reorients, at least reorients the minds of his hearers. One of is you shall not kill, but
3: right.
0: Also this one, you shall not commit adultery. What does Jesus have to say about the way that we break this commandment?
3: Oh, he separates it from just the act. The act that you like you did at the very beginning, checked it off. I haven't done that. Well, that's the thing that we normally do when we justify ourselves before God. Well, I haven't committed murder. I haven't committed adultery. Well, did you hate somebody? Well, then you broke the fifth commandment. Did you look lustfully at someone? Did your thoughts wander? Did you dwell upon how wonderfully blessed that woman was or that man? Well, then you have broken that sixth commandment. It's a thought, it's a word, and it's a deed thing. When it comes to the sixth commandment, our thoughts are stained by our sin, our words are filled with our filth, and our deeds are, they're just dreadful. And not only that, with the sixth commandment, did you help someone and protect someone else from that, doing that outside of the place where the Lord has given for that to be done? Did you help them out? Did you protect them from it? Or did you just kind of wink and nod and say, that's the way people go. First you hook up with somebody, and then you try them out, and all that. Ugh. This commandment, it's one of those that if we could keep this commandment, we could keep them all. If we could keep the first commandment, we could keep them all. We could keep the tenth commandment, we could keep them all. But if we could keep the sixth commandment, we could keep them all. And it all stems from our unbelief, as I get going. It all stems from our unbelief. If we truly believe that we had a Heavenly Father who loved us and cared for us in Christ, we would not look. We wouldn't take that second look. We wouldn't have that wandering thought. We wouldn't use our computers for porn or our eyes for evil. Oh, this commandment does me in.
0: Then let's clear something away right away, and that is some might mistakenly believe that this commandment, because it uses the term adultery, is strictly speaking only to the married.
3: Right. So I get to do what I want before I get married. That thing, which is reserved for marriage, is reserved. God has given it to us. See this. I'll back up and use gift language. Gift is much better. He has designed us. The Lord, our Heavenly Father, made us to be in relationships. Hardwired us to be fruitful and multiply. And all those desires that we have a place, and that place is marriage. I draw a ring on the chalkboard for my catechumens. Inside the ring is everything which belongs between a man and a woman. Outside the ring, we get sin. When we behave like we're inside the ring, when we're outside the ring, we call that either fornication or adultery, both of which are sins. The reason why adultery is the catch-all in the commandment is because every Jew was expected, required to be married. Luther says that in the Large Catechism. And so any sort of immorality would occur out in adultery. But that doesn't mean that fornication and other forms of sexual immorality aren't part of this commandment. They most definitely are. Because whenever we treat our bodies as if they belong to ourselves rather than to our Heavenly Father, then we're committing adultery. Idolatry, adultery, they go together. They are a tree, you know.
0: Okay, anyway. So what is this? You've raised a question in my mind. There's a place in Scripture where St. Paul says, all these kinds of sins that you could name are committed by a man outside his body, but sexual immorality.

0: Governor Ron DeSantis, Molly Hemingway, Megan Basham, Aaron Holley, Robert Spencer, and pastors Matt Harrison, Brian Wolfmiller, and Will Wheaton will be speaking at the 2026 Issues Etc. Making the Case Conference. 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
1: To err is human. We forget that that's not the way we were created. We were created by our Heavenly Father, perfect. Pastor, I'm only human. Well, no, your sin is fallen human. You want to know about your humanity, take a look at Jesus. Learn from Jesus what it means to be human. And so when the apostle says, you know, this sin is a sin, when we join with our body was designed, our members, your bodies are members of Christ. Did you not know that? Shall I then take the members of Christ and unite them with a prostitute? Never. Well, in that thing which belongs only in marriage, the two become one. So when you have that one flesh talk, we're not talking about, you know, the songs, you know, the two become one. No, we're talking about what goes on between a man and a woman when they get married. Not with unity candles, not with symbols, but in actual case. And when you do that outside the place where God has given you to do that, you take the body he has given you and use it in a way that it wasn't designed for. And it does damage to our bodies. It just does. The images don't go away. The scars don't leave us. They just don't. And so the apostle says, flee from that. Every other sin a man commits, he commits outside of his body, but the sexual immoral person sins against his own body. And then he nails it with, where he says, do you not know that your body is a temple for the Holy Spirit? See, the temple for the Holy Spirit is not about drug use. It's not about, that language is not about being athletic. It's about the sixth commandment. Your body was something that was made and then redeemed by God. Honor that maker and redeemer with how you use your body. And that which he did and made in you, those desires that he made and worked in you for the procreation of children, I have three of them, happy with every one of them. If the Lord would give me 10 of them, I would have 10. He's given me three. And he gave me three inside the place where he designed for that to be, in marriage. So, this is something that goes against our humanity. He has given us marriage for this purpose, for that place, for being fruitful and multiplying. It's a gift. It's not icky. That which is done in marriage is pure and holy. It's only when we remove that, twist it, tweak it, objectify it, make it a scratch that we an itch that we scratch, that it becomes evil and twisted and perverted.
2: It's
1: and
2: Tuesday.
1: Senseless too.
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0: The wool begins to grow immediately, but it's never as dense and finely curled as the wool at birth. The wool is also rich in the natural oil called lanolin, which waterproofs it and adds to its insulation. You see, God provides a pre-planned cover for the lambs, and in cold, wet weather, with no shelter in the fields, the lamb knows it can take refuge from the elements next to an adult sheep. Somebody somewhere thought about this and wrote the nursery rhyme about Mary's little lamb and its fleece. All of this design required a designer, the creator God of Genesis, who sent his son to die on a cross. He was our sacrificial lamb.
1: 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The number is 1-888-89-ANSWERS. 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
1: You may be aware that newborn lambs are covered with a densely packed, fine curled wool. And as the newborn moves around and its wool dries, the wool unsprings. It forms a thin layer of curly wool. In fact, it's spring-like. It traps air and forms an insulating blanket. Now the new

0: Welcome back. We're talking about the commandment, you shall not commit adultery. Our call-in number 1-877-623-6943 or talk back at issuesetc.org. Pastor George Borghardt is our guest. George, okay.
1: I was just jamming to Brittany.
0: Oh, you were having some fun with that. That's good.
1: Yeah.
0: That's good. That's why we have it there, just to amuse our guests on the way in and out of those breaks. Let's talk about pornography, because 20 years ago, it would not have been a subject that was even mentioned in Christian circles very often, except, you know, to protest the brown paper wrapper stores or something like that. But now it's all the rage in conversation. But there are those who would say one of two things. Either it's harmless. It's just images. Deal with that one first. And then the person who says, hey, it's better than going out and actually performing the act with someone.
1: Oh,
0: first one first.
1: It's not harmless. It places us into a world outside of where God is our Heavenly Father, and it gives us imagery and I'll just say imagery that they stimulate us. But they harm us. It affects our relationships. It affects our intimacy. I don't know how many young or older folks that have come in and said, Pastor, I have a problem with this particular sin, and it's pornography, that it's affecting their relationship. It affects their intimacy. It affects their ability to be intimate with their spouses, with their beloveds, and it's something that doesn't go away. So the idea that it's harmless is, well, not helpful. The idea that it's better than going out and messing around with the prostitute, while humanly speaking, yes, your Heavenly Father doesn't play that game. He gave you your body to be used and loved. He gave you your body to be given to your spouse. Your body. I said earlier that your body was the Lord's, but your body is not your own. The husband's body is not his body; it's his wife's. The wife's body is not her body; it's her husband's. That's 1 Corinthians again. And so your body is not your own. All right, your body was bought by the Lord and then given to you to be given to your spouse. And so that's just not the place where you are to be using that which was given to you. The place where he gave for that to be done is in the estate of marriage. Ah, and then it's perfect and holy and without spot or blemish. You see, the thing we should talk about when it comes to the sixth commandment is to step and look at Jesus and his bride. Jesus' bride is the church. That's when Paul starts talking about how wives and husbands go at it in Ephesians 5, he's really talking about the relationship between Christ and his bride, the church. Husbands, love your wives as Christ loved the church, gave himself up for her, that he might present her to himself holy and pure, without spot or any sort of blemish. So you just see our Heavenly Father receiving the bride of Christ and Jesus, saying, this is my bride. She's holy and pure without any sort of wrinkle or anything, which is the opposite of the way we treat women today. You know, where we find fault with them or add to them in some sort of way, or as the previous wonderful lady said, objectify them. Or they objectify themselves because they're so desiring to be loved, as they were made to be loved. And so let's take a look at Jesus and his bride, the church, and how he goes about loving his bride, washing her sins away, loving her, caring for her, giving up his life for her. That's why I always tell the girls, if that boy wants that from you, there's two different that's there, but if that boy wants that from you, then ask him whether he'll give up his life for you. And if he'll give up his life for you, then he can wait for marriage. If he won't give up his life for you, if he's the one that's going to throw you under the bus or push you forward and say, shoot her first, well, then he's not worthy of your hand. God will give you somebody worthy of your hand. And to the boys, I say, why would you turn her into an object? Like they said, like your car, but I say like your iPod or iPhone or your computer. This is a person for whom Christ died. You're going to love her as Christ loved the church. When Jesus loves the church, he loves her. He gives his life for her. Step in front of the bullets for her, boys. And that means you can wait until the place where the Lord gives you for that to go on.
0: What about the use of coarse sexual language? Or it's usually, I mean, if you turn on the sitcoms any night of the week, it's going to be a string of sexual jokes, which we find especially funny. I mean, we really do, if we're honest with ourselves.
1: We love things which push the line and draw the line right next to adultery, and we push our feet ever so closely. We flirt with the sin. We love to flirt with sin. See how close we can get. So the next question is, well, is that a sin, Pastor? When I do that, is it a sin? Is that yes. Yes. Because if you truly hate evil, you don't come anywhere near it. It's because you don't believe that you have a Heavenly Father who loves you and gave up his son for you that you want to escape that close to it. And so we justify ourselves with our language and our jokes. The apostle says, don't even let that language be near the saints. It shouldn't even be around them. But yet we love our jokes, and they're somehow less than the sixth commandment, you know, full-blown adultery. And humanly speaking, they are, but yet not to our Heavenly Father, who desires to save us. It's all part of our fallen humanity. We weren't designed for those jokes. We weren't designed for these sins. We were built to be in relationship with one another in a specific place. A man shall leave his father and mother and be united to his wife, and the two become one flesh. You know, there's that part right after creation where Adam kind of like either says a poem to his wife. He says, you know, this is now bone of my bone and flesh of my flesh. She shall be called woman, for she was taken from a man. Ah, I'll leave my mom and dad and cleave to my wife and my, you know, the two will become one flesh. Well, he says that poem. It's not until the fall that he throws her under the bus. That woman, the one you gave me, God, you're the problem, she's the problem. That sin and that sort of thing, objectifying the whole thing, comes into play. But in the beginning, and that's where Jesus goes, when he talks about the sixth commandment, he goes back to the beginning. Adam was singing to his bride Eve, and Eve was receiving it as a gift from the Lord.
0: Oh, there are those who have observed the church's stance on matters sexual for a long time, and the church has wrongly gained the reputation of being prudish and unwilling to discuss sex and making it a foreboding subject. And many Christians even buy into this myth. Lately, we've had some prominent, not so prominent Christian preachers decide that what we really need to be doing is bringing God into the bedroom or bringing the bedroom into church or something like that. So they've done entire sermon series, I'm sure you've heard about them, on sex, and they've talked about having the best sex ever, and they've talked about 40 days of sex, or how many days of sex they think they can sustain, and all of these things. And not only do they're killing two birds with one stone, they think. They're being really, really relevant, they think. And they're also, they would say, putting sex back where God intends it to be and letting God kind of tell us how to do it. Though their words, not mine. What do you make of all this?
1: I leave a marriage bed pure and undefiled. I don't use that word, the one that I keep not using, because I want to make a point to make sure that when I talk about that, I talk about marriage. So that when I replace that word, the one that we're so used to hearing when it comes to this subject, and the one we hear all the time, with that which belongs in marriage. I do that for young people. I do that for people. For the youth, it becomes a joke, because pastor won't say that word. But I hope it's used as a teaching device in order to understand that belongs in marriage. The playing games with that and drawing attention to that, it just seems like marketing. I would rather talk about Christ and his bride, the church. We'll find out what it means to be husbands and wives from him. There's nobody who can be less crass than me, I mean, I was in premarital counseling with my wife. The first question that comes out of the pastor's mouth usually is, you know, well, you've done premarital counseling. Pastor Wilkin, it's well, why do you guys want to be married? And my wife gave great answers about how much she loved me and how wonderful I was. Yeah, blinders. It was great. I had her so fooled. She loved me and she cares for me and all that. And he looks at me and he says, well, what about you? And I said, it's been 2.5 years of dating. She's a beautiful woman, and I think it's about time for us to. And my wife hit me so hard, it still hurts. So I can be crass, too. It's just there that belongs specifically. And I'm not being a prude. I'm just saying that belongs specifically between a man and a woman.
0: Let's take a break right here. We're talking about the commandment, you shall not commit adultery. Pastor George Borghardt is our guest. Our Issues Etc. book of the month for June is the Lutheran Study Bible from Concordia Publishing House. 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When we come back, how did Christ fulfill this commandment in our place? You shall not commit adultery.

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0: Thanks to the following congregations for standing with us by joining the Issues Etc. 300. 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

0: Welcome back to Issues, Etc. 10 more minutes on the commandment, you shall not commit adultery. Pastor George Borghardt is our guest, Associate Pastor of St. Mark's Lutheran Church in Conroe, Texas, co-host of Higher Things Radio, 1-877-623-MY-IE, or talk back at issuesetc.org. What do you say to someone who is really struggling with this one? You mentioned a little bit before about some of these sins associated, but someone who says, this is the sexual sins are besetting me, and my conscience is constantly troubling me over sins of this nature.
1: I would first tell him that they were forgiven. He has redeemed you, a lost and condemned person, purchased and won you from all your sins, especially that one. Your death and the power of the devil, not with gold or silver, but with holy precious blood and innocent suffering and death. It's going to be the goodness of God which draws us out of this, not self-control. You're fighting against yourself if you think that you can build up enough steam to overcome these temptations. The way out of this is the gospel. The way out of this is to understand that, okay, this is a gift from God, but it belongs in a certain place. So we flee from immorality. Like Joseph ran from that sin, but like we would run from, like I would run from, an Ole Miss fan. I would just run away. I'm an LSU fan. I run away from Ole Miss fans. I would flee from immorality. In all seriousness, flee. We're back to prudence. You said it in your an hour ago when you were talking about abortion. You were talking about godly sort of intellect and godly sense. When the Proverbs talk about this sin, they talk about this sin being one in which we lack sense. Because if we were to sit down and think about what we're doing, we would say, okay, I'm going to make a list of things that are good about this and a list of things that are bad about this. Well, when it comes to adultery, the list of bad is like huge. And then our flesh draws us in. So the answer is to flee to the gospel. It's more Jesus. It's to understand that we've been forgiven. It's to pray to God for mercy. It's to change our... I mean, then we can do what the world says, you know, what the what doctors say and stuff like that, which is to avoid being our free time, and the Proverbs talk about that too. Make use of our time in godly ways to, as the Scriptures say, redeem our time because the days are short. Or as St. Paul says, to grab every thought and make it captive to Christ. All of those things, though, around, in, with, and I guess under, the Lord's gifts, His Word, His remembering our baptism, more and more of His sacrament, fleeing to the place where that sin makes us so guilty that we don't want to go. Have you ever noticed that, Todd? That sin makes us so guilty we don't want to go to church. We're ashamed. Where church is the very cure. And not just church in and of itself, but the gifts that are given in church, which enliven, sanctify, which do for us what Christ does for His bride, washes her sins away, calls her holy, and says, mine. That's what I say to people who are struggling with that sin.
0: Did Christ ever commit adultery? We tend to think of Christ as asexual.
1: He was tempted in every way that we were, yet He didn't fall into sin. So He was tempted, as we are, with every sin that we can think of, including the ones that Jeff said just to kind of rattle me before I even came on, the sins that we don't talk about in public, the sins that we do by ourselves, the sins that we do with others. He was tempted with all of those, yet He did not sin. What is interesting is how He, now, better than that, is how He dealt with that sin. The woman is caught in adultery. In the very act, the text says, they drag her before Him. He's writing something in the ground. They throw Him down. Now, I don't know where the guy is in all of this. Do you ever know where the guy is, Todd? Because it takes two. Well, he got off scot-free. They drag her there, throw her before. Law says to stone her. His response is to say, let he who is without sin, he among you who is without sin, cast the first stone. And who left first? Do you remember?
0: It's the older ones.
1: The older ones, the guys like me. They go, oh, yeah, I remember this. And they drop their stones, and then soon they're all gone. And he's there with the lady, and he looks up and he says, woman, where are your accusers? And he doesn't judge her. He says, he forgives her. Go and sin no more. You're free, which is the way, which is the biggest cure for these the sins of the sixth commandment, is confession and absolution, coming clean about what your fallen humanity has done. Your fallen humanity has betrayed you, and you've done the thing which you could not believe that you did, and you confess it. Confess it to your pastor, confess it to your friends, confess it to someone, and hear the Lord's absolution. That's and then be free, freed from that, because that's slavery. You were a slave, not a slave anymore. You have been redeemed. Redeemed your body too by the blood of the Lamb.
0: So Jesus knows what it is to be tempted to the lust of the eyes?
1: Yes. Knows what it is to be tempted in the body. Knows what it is to be tempted with the tongue. Knows what it is to every sin. And for all of those sins, he did not succumb, not even once. Instead, he paid the price for all the times in which we have failed to have a pure tongue, have a pure heart, have a pure mind, have a pure body. That's what goes on the cross, where he dies for all our sin, not a one of them left out, especially the one that we are trying to cover up, kind of like a cat does his poo in the cat box. That's the sin that needs to come out and be confessed and then forgiven.
0: Pastor George Borghardt is associate pastor at St. Mark's Lutheran Church in Conroe, Texas. He's co-host of Higher Things Radio. Thank you very much for being our guest.
1: You guys rock.
0: Thanks. That's nice. I wouldn't have said it in those terms, but I will do our best. We certainly will. Folks, we just heard from a listener today in Las Vegas who's requesting at his church's voters meeting tonight, this very night, that his congregation join the Issues Etc. 300. 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Tomorrow on the program, Pastor Matt Harrison of LCMS World Relief will be our guest. He's going to join us here in the studio. We're going to talk about the commandment, you shall not steal. Another one of those commandments that people will remember if they remember any of the Ten Commandments. That's tomorrow on Issues Etc. The problem with this commandment is it gets personal. All of them do, but this one strikes really at the very core of who we are as created beings. We are created in this body, and this body is built by God with an entire mechanism oriented toward procreation. When he gave the command, be fruitful and multiply, fill the earth and subdue it, that command built into us, hardwired into us, even as fallen creatures, the impulse to procreate. That's how we might think of it biblically. The biologist is going to tell you that it's simply a desire to reproduce. So much of our lives is oriented around this. It permeates our humor, our music, movies, stories, books. More than half the books that have been written, if you took this element of our existence as human beings out of the equation, they wouldn't have been written. Movies wouldn't be made. Songs wouldn't be written or sung. I think we can fairly say, if we just look objectively at the human species, it's a big part of who we are. But it isn't who we are in its essence. It's a gift of God given to us, one that's intended to be enjoyed. And he gave us, along with that gift, the very means by which it is to be enjoyed, properly used, and received. Marriage. The two go together. And you know, within the bonds of marriage, and when we talk about the bonds of marriage, we're not talking about some sort of a sterile agreement between two people. We're talking about another gift of God that he gave already at the beginning to our first parents. Within the bonds of marriage, all the songs that are written and the movies that are watched and the books that have been written all take on a different cast, don't they? Then we can enjoy this thing as the good gift it is. It's written into us, it's hardwired into us, and it's a gift of God within marriage. I'm Todd Wilkin. Talk with you again tomorrow, and thanks for listening to Issues Etc.
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3: On voit que les États-Unis sont l'un des plus grands pays musulmans de la planète.
4: Freedom means freedom for everyone. 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
5: If Dr. Tiller is not here to serve a woman's right to choose, who will be here to do it?
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7: It is not something to rejoice in when someone is killed, even if he or she is an abortionist.
8: Southern Illinois truck drivers who love Issues, etc.
0: Now, this is one of those commandments that we instinctively know is wrong, not when we commit the crimes that are associated with it, but generally when they're committed against us. We consider it an affront of the first order when someone takes something that belongs to us. Now, when we're young, we think everything belongs to us. A toddler begins immediately to claim possession of everything in the world around him. The word is mine. And if mom or dad, it really makes no difference. Their most beloved friend takes it away. Then the screaming begins. You took what is mine. And the commandment says, you shall not steal. It seems to be written on our hearts. Now, we give ourselves more of a pass when it comes to our violations of this commandment, but it is still considered to be a crime, even in civil society. Although there are certain degrees of stealing in our civil society. Greetings and welcome to Issues Etc. I'm Todd Wilkin. Thanks for tuning us in. We're coming to you live this Wednesday afternoon. It's June the 10th. If you have a question or a comment on the commandment, you shall not steal, give us a call or send us an email, 1-877-623-MY-IE, 877-623-6943. That email address, talkback@issuesetc.org. Joining us for this entire hour to talk about the commandment, you shall not steal, Pastor Matt Harrison, Executive Director of LCMS World Relief and Human Care and author of the book, Christ Have Mercy, How to Put Your Faith into Action. He joins us here right here in the studio. Matt, welcome back.
9: Hi, Todd. Great to be back in the studio.
0: The civil laws with regard to theft and stealing, have a whole spectrum of things. If I take a paperclip or a pen from the office, I might get reprimanded by my supervisor, or I might not. I won't go to jail. If I swindle an old woman out of her life's savings, I will go to jail. You got Bernie Madoff on the one end of this spectrum, and then the average Joe who just takes staples home because his stapler is empty at his home office. And civil society says one is stealing, yes, technically, but you won't be punished for it. The other one is really stealing, and you're going to be in jail for the rest of your life. Does this commandment have any recognize any of that spectrum there?
9: Well, yes and no. What the commandment wants to do is reveal the heart. Now, the commandments make contact with the human reason and the natural understanding of God and the law, which is inborn in all of us. And the law is all about measuring things. Everything is measured by the law, and so there are some things which we regard as worse than other things. And in order to exist and operate as a society, we measure things, and we measure the severity of crime and punish crime appropriately. On the other hand, with God's word, the point is to make sure that we know what is going on in the heart of man. That is, these evil and apparently even harmless acts come from a corrupt heart. So Jesus, in, for instance, the Sermon on the Mount, will say, "He who looks at a woman lustfully has already committed adultery with her in his heart." Now, there's virtually nobody, I suspect nobody, who can actually follow that command. So therefore, Jesus wants to reveal the heart for what it is. The law accuses and damns.
0: Does the same apply to this commandment? What is being revealed if the command against lust of the eyes reveals my sinful desire to have what isn't mine in terms of a sexual encounter with a woman other than my wife or something like that? What does this command reveal in the sinful heart?
9: I think this command reveals probably disrespect as much as anything in one part of it, fourth commandment, that is for rules that have been imposed by others or people we're working for and making sure others prosper, do unto others as you would have others do unto yourself. But even more significantly, I think it talks to one's lack of contentment in one's circumstances in life. So Jesus says, don't worry about your life. Look at the birds of the air. Look at the lilies of the field. Aren't they clothed in more splendor than Solomon? And yet, you know, the flowers wither and we throw them into the fire tomorrow and the bird falls from the air and nobody even takes notice of it. Jesus is saying, I care for you. God cares for you. There's no reason for you to think you need to steal something to improve your situation in life.
0: Well, you kind of raised this question about the man who steals to feed his family. And he's going to say to himself, it's a Robin Hood kind of a thing on an individual basis. Isn't there some famous prayer of some church father, you know, that don't give me so much that I forsake the faith, but don't make me so poor that I don't have to steal in order to provide for myself, for my family. Someone would say, look, that wouldn't be stealing for a man to do good for his family, to take something that doesn't belong to him.
9: Well, there are many cases in life where we're faced with no choice but to sin. There's simply no choice but to sin. Talked about an ethics class where in order for a train that was heading to a bridge, and the bridge was a drawbridge left open, and a man, in order to prevent the death of 100 people on the train, had to commit suicide by saving the train. Now, it's wrong to put yourself in a situation where you're killed, but in that situation, it's a noble act. We would think of it as a noble act. But there are some circumstances in life where you simply have no choice but to do something that is awful. So, but those hard cases don't determine how we carry out our lives.
0: Okay, so hard cases shouldn't be our primary source of interpreting this particular commandment. Does this commandment enshrine private property in the words of Holy Writ?
9: Well, absolutely. Thou shalt not steal presupposes that there are things to steal. The Bible throughout talks positively about personal possessions, about work, about also gaining possessions and wealth. The negative side, of course, is that we take delight in those possessions beyond what God would have us do. We trust in those possessions. We look to them for our solace for tomorrow. We become, the Bible mentions, you know, the issues of sexuality are always before us, and Christians love to talk about them. But where Paul mentions porneia, sexual sin, he also in the lists of sins and infractions often mentions stealing or pleonexia, the discontent which makes me want what isn't mine. And so this commandment gets at the reality that we are sinful in this life. It's unavoidable, and we need to simply repent of all of our daily discontent, turn to Christ daily, pray, Lord, forgive me, help me to use my possessions well, and give me joy in my work and what I have.
0: Well, that's the other side of this. I mentioned at the open the toddler who, without any instruction to do so, begins staking claim on all the objects around him. I know you have kids, and they all did this when they were little. Ours did, too. The first words you learn often, without even being taught, is mine. And then immediately, the toddler, after having staked the claim, will want to protect all this stuff.
9: Yeah, I still do it. When I come home sometimes, and one of my teenagers is sitting in my favorite chair, I just look at him and say, mine. But they're starting to just sit there anyway.
0: So that is the seems to be the impulse that is operating on the other side of the coin here, which is this desire to possess things so that these things somehow fulfill us. And if this commandment also has in it the proper use of the things that God has given us, how does this commandment address, I guess, what we could call, for lack of a better word, selfishness?
9: It damns it. I mean, it absolutely damns the thought and the spirit, the human inclination behind the act. Most of the time, people think that sin is merely some individual isolated activity, and it certainly is activity. It certainly is individual actions. But the point of the law is to show us our sin and say, no one is righteous, no, not one. These commandments, every one of them, damns the whole life. And there's something very comforting about this, ironically, because if the whole thing is condemned, the whole thing also by Christ has been paid for, taken care of, and I'm free to live, stop living my life as a bean counter, knowing that every one of my thoughts and deeds and actions is going to be filled with wrong motivation. It's always there with me. I can't do anything to avoid it. The good that I would, I do not. That which I do not want, I keep on doing. Oh, wretched man that I am. So what do? Cling to Christ and live. And admit it. Yes, I've got bad motivations and sins mixed in with everything I do. Oh, thanks be to God for Christ.
0: When we come back, we're going to continue our conversation with Pastor Matt Harrison on the commandment, you shall not steal. Possessions are, the old saying is, a man who possesses little is little possessed. And I've discovered I have a hard time getting to the point where St. Paul says I can be content regardless of how much I have. We'll be right back.

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0: From Japan to Oslo, Norway, here is Simon. 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
0: Thank you very much. 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

0: Welcome back to Issues Etc. We're talking about the commandment, you shall not steal. Pastor Matt Harrison is our guest. What does Issues Etc. mean to you? We ask that question, but we really want an answer from you, especially before our anniversary, our one-year anniversary of returning to the air on June the 30th. This month, the very end of this month, what does Issues Etc. mean to you? And we've given you a means of answering that question. Just call our comment line, our listener comment line, 618-223-8384, any time of day or night, and tell us, what does Issues Etc. mean to you? 618-223-8384. Our listener comment line. Matt, when I first left graduate school, seminary, and took my first call into the parish, I made squat. And I mean, even by any measurement, I made very little money. But I was a happy pastor. I had a congregation that took good care of me, and they did what they were able to do. Now I make enough so that I'm, for the first time in my life, not living from paycheck to paycheck. But Matt, I worry more now about my possessions, my money, my future, all of those things than I ever did when there really, really wasn't enough to go around. What's going on?
1: I can say the same thing about my own life. I remember serving in a rural parish in a small town and making virtually nothing. I did buy for... About $4,800, I bought a 92 Lincoln Town Car, so I drove like a king anyway, had 94,000 miles on it. And then the second parish was an inner city parish, and I remember the same reality. I realized this, I think it's a continual realization. I think it, going through the process of different weaknesses at stages of life is preparing us for eternity. I think it's within God's divine plan to prepare us and to cause us to repent. Luther's Katie was saying to him one time, you're blowing all this money. And Luther said, look, Katie, the hand is made with holes between the fingers, so money falls out easily. And Luther was always taking care of a hole. Raft of people around his house. He said that the sins of youth are sexual sins, the sins of old people are stinginess. They want to hold on to that money. I think the important thing is that we realize that we are worriers. And, you know, the great blessing of passing through life and going through difficulties, increasingly challenging situations, having more responsibility and going through ever more knotty and difficult problems, facing the death of friends and parents and everybody else, that's how the Lord teaches us to turn to Him, right in the midst of it all. So I think even, you know, Luther says, even the crosses we bear, which are our own sins in repentance, drive us to Jesus.
0: So is it a sin for me to worry?
1: Of course it is. A great, huge sin. Most people think, well, it's a real sin if you went out and paid for a prostitute, or you went out and cheated on your taxes, or you had some public issue that was a horrible sin. These second table sins, you know, fourth commandment through 10th commandment. The real big sins are the first table sins, especially the first one. You shall have no other gods. It is fundamentally a breaking of the seventh commandment. Anxiety, which causes me to want something or take something that somebody else has, is a grand first commandment sin. It is to think that to do well in life, to be content, to have what I need, I must make something else my God. I got to have it. And so, yes, I mean, that's the whole point of the Sermon on the Mount. You look at the Sermon on the Mount, and you can't follow that stuff. The whole point is to strike you so hard that you realize it's impossible. No chance. So what is my hope? The one who did follow it.
0: I am shamed. You and I have some mutual acquaintances and friends who are among the most generous people I've ever met in my life. We don't name names. But people who are generous beyond my ability to understand, in material ways and other ways as well. And they simply wait to be asked. And when they're asked, they give more than they're even asked. And I'm shamed when I deal with people like this because I'm not an old man yet, but stinginess is part of who I am already. I want to keep it. And even if I do write the check, Matt, I have to force myself to write that check, consciously force myself to do it every single time.
1: I tell you, it's really great knowing these people. I remember a guy in Michigan who told me not too long ago, he said, Pastor, I gotta get rid of this money. I shovel it out and more comes in behind it, more than I can ever imagine. The more I shovel out, the more God fills it up. And these people have learned this over a lifetime of most of the time, very hard work, really quite modest living in most cases, and generosity. And I'm 47. And I was just thinking, in kind of thinking about what I'd say here today, I've been learning this in little ways lately. I just see that, you know, the more the Lord blesses each of us, blesses me in my life at midpoint in career, having more things does not make one ultimately content and happy. Finding increased joy in giving, and giving in financial ways, but other ways. And then to see that the Lord just piles on more blessings after it is just an amazing, amazingly humbling thing. And that's exactly what Paul tells the Corinthians in 2 Corinthians, asking for them to give for the collection for the poor in Jerusalem. The Lord is able to make you abound in every good work for all things always.
0: We cannot read this commandment, you shall not steal, and what it has to say about possessions and worry and all the things we've been talking about so far outside the context of who we are as 21st century affluent Americans living in the West, living with freedom, living with protection, living in safety, all of these things. You've seen people living in parts of the world where none of those things prevail, where the world is, by our standards, if I were to look out my window and see it, a living hell for almost everybody there. What insight have you gained into this subject we've been discussing here when you see people who live in a world that I would last a day and then I'd be dead?
1: Well, there are two insights. The one is nobody is too poor to be a rogue.
0: What do you mean by that?
1: Well,
0: Poverty isn't a virtue.
1: Poverty is no virtue. And Luther had the greatest insight on this. He interpreted, blessed are the poor. I think Matthew's gospel says poor, and maybe Luke says the poor in spirit. Luther said this is a spiritual poverty, and that wealth in and of itself is by no means sinful, although he rails against the wealthy who are stingy and don't share. But nobody is too poor to steal, break the law, act in a deceptive way, and there's no virtue. There's no sort of innate divine virtue in poverty. No, there isn't. And the more I've had a chance to work with people in very challenging situations all over the world, the more clear that is. By the same token, many people in the most modest circumstances, often, very often, reaching out. I was in South America just a couple weeks ago with this deaconess conference. Many people with very modest means reaching out in love in their communities, sharing what they have, helping the weakest and the neediest. It's an amazing, wonderful blessing, and it shames me, you know, into thinking, my, look what we have. Look at the standard of living we have in the United States compared to most of the world. We are fabulously, 99% of us are fabulously wealthy compared to two-thirds of the rest of the world, or three-fourths. So those are a couple of insights that have struck me as I've traveled around the world.
0: As you've seen all these third world countries, you've met the victims of tsunamis, hurricanes, terrorist attacks. Do these experiences, have they given you a new perspective on that commandment? With about a minute here.
1: Yeah, I think when we think about stealing, we're often thinking about something we've done to the neighbor or not stealing. And the commandment does put up a wall, a fence around our neighbor and possessions, and that's right. But it really speaks to me and what's going on inside of me. I am freed in Christ to live for Christ and to be free of compulsions and desires that are not healthy, and yet I have them all the time. I'm forgiven of them, and I'm free to live outside myself in other people.
0: That's what I want to talk about on the other side of the break, because the flip side of this commandment is not necessarily refraining from taking what doesn't belong to you. That certainly is a part of it. But Matt has raised this idea of living outside oneself in the neighbor, something harder to do than simply not steal. I'm Todd Wilkin. This is Issues Etc. Live this Wednesday afternoon, the 10th of June. We're talking about the commandment, you shall not steal. Pastor Matt Harrison is our guest. You can join us as well, 1-877-623-6943, 877-623-MYIE, or email your questions to us on the commandment, you shall not steal. Talk back at issuesetc.org.

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1: Mimicry. Is this intelligent decision?
2: Answers with Ken Ham, one of the builders of the large Creation Museum and Planetarium near Cincinnati, Ohio.
1: Well, mimicry describes animals or plants that look like one another. An example given recently on a nature program on television is why a milk snake looks so much like a coral snake. You see, secular scientists who study mimicry, well, they claim these animals and plants actually choose to look similar to another so they can survive. In other words, somewhere in time, a milk snake knowingly passed on those genes that controlled its color and pattern, which would make it look like a coral snake. I wonder if they really know how ridiculous that sounds. These are the same scientists who tell us that no intelligence is involved with the creation of life, yet they say that animals must have had the intelligence to mimic other creatures. You know, it's amazing. Mimicry can easily be explained by God's word. The Creator made everything in the beginning, and He created it all for His pleasure. Just as an artist can use several variations of the pattern or theme in his artwork, well, God used a number of similar patterns in His creation.
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0: Governor Ron DeSantis, Molly Hemingway, Megan Basham, Aaron Holley, Robert Spencer, and pastors Matt Harrison, Brian Wolfmiller, and Will Wheaton will be speaking at the 2026 Issues Etc. 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

0: Welcome back. I'm Todd Wilkin. This is Issues Etc. Pastor Matt Harrison is our guest here in the studio this afternoon, Wednesday, June the 10th. We're talking about the commandment, you shall not steal, 1-877-623-6943, or talk back at issuesetc.org. On the phone from St. Charles, Missouri, here's Kathy. Hi, Kathy.
1: Hi, yeah, thank you. And I really am enjoying your conversation with Pastor Harrison. And I think this is a good question to direct to him because he would have a good insight on this. As you know, Todd, we have a son with special needs. And I think in churches, people can say, we to themselves and feel kind of good about themselves that they don't take things of their neighbors. I also look at the Fifth Commandment and they think they don't murder. But they also don't help and support their neighbor in every physical need, or they don't help to improve and protect their neighbor's possessions and income. In regards with my son with special needs and just the special needs community in this country, is that so many people with special needs need help to adapt their homes for the person who is disabled, or they need help with some care issues. So that would, you know, be, you know, the support in every physical need. The church just is not dealing with this issue and not meeting these needs. So these individuals do turn to the state to get the help. And the state system, while it is there to give some help, it's a very hard system. And for our situation, we've had to give up custody of our son to get help. And we just had some issues with this in church. One church did meet some of the protect and improve our possessions and income in the explanation of the seventh commandment, but no one would help us with his care.
0: Kathy, thank you very much. And your situation continues to be in our prayers as well. Matt, your thoughts on Kathy's situation?
2: Well, I would say, I'm sorry to hear that, Kathy. You know, the church since World War II, I think, ceased to be the locus of care for the poor, the weak, the needy, the infirm, as they used to be called in Dr. Walther's pastoral theology. And then what happened in the Lutheran Church Missouri Synod, for instance, and probably in many more conservative denominations, is that there became such an interest in social activism in the 60s that when you had the reaction against that, like you did in the Missouri Synod, people began to think that that's really caring for people in need is really not the realm of the church should be involved with. That's what liberal people do or liberal churches do, not those that confess confessions and the inerrancy of the Bible and those kind of things. And so what happened is the church really, really had turned away from being a locus of care for the needy. I look at 2 Peter 4. I was thinking about it when you spoke. He talks about suffering for being Christians, and then he goes on to say, but let none of you suffer as a murderer or a thief or an evildoer or as a meddler. Yet if anyone suffers as a Christian, let him not be ashamed, but let him glorify God in the name, for this is time for judgment to begin in the household of God. And then he also says, if you were such things, go to work, and then share what you have with those who have kreion, which is a great word in Acts 6, have needs. Be industrious, work, and share with the needy. This is the great task of the church. Now, a lot of people out there are saying, well, we can't do that. We're a small congregation. We don't have any money, et cetera, et cetera. Well, two things. The main reason for giving money in the New Testament is to care for the needy. And so people who care for the needy actually find that others like to give money for that cause, and secondarily, and I think our caller will agree

0: with this. More than anything is somebody, no matter how much you can help or not help, somebody reaching out and saying, we care about you. We don't know what we can do, but we want to care about you, and I care for your situation. Is there something we can do? Tell me about your situation. Just expressing that love, the Lord uses that in such extraordinary ways, and I see that in my job day after day after day after day.
1: Don in Kansas emails us. He says, we have people who steal and can do it in a legal way. People today spend far more money than they make. When they get into difficulty, they just take out bankruptcy. They don't have to pay for what they have. They buy new furniture, fix up their house, owe educational loans, run up credit card bills, and then they file for bankruptcy. Then they don't have to pay for anything, and they seem to have no shame over it. Now, there are certainly people, especially a lot in our country today, who find themselves in bankruptcy through no real fault of their own. But then there are those who do live this way.
0: That's right. Well, forgive me. Luther says, with one rogue, the Lord does away with another. So with 20% interest rates on credit cards, he attacks another person who refuses to pay. So Luther also says in the Large Catechism, if all thieves who did not want to be known as thieves were to be hanged on the gallows, the world would soon be devastated. There would be a lack of both executioners and gallows.
1: Okay, the guy who's...
0: The big problem with that is it's not the way the Lord has determined that we can live a healthy and joyous life. It's a horrible thing. And there are a number of nonprofits to help individuals get out of those situations. And we've got a financial system that encourages credit everywhere. Everybody's got credit death. The number of people that have huge credit challenges is tremendous, and it's no way to live.
1: Is it a sin to, I mean, there are some, few, who would say that it is borderline sinful to live not just in that kind of dissolute way financially, but to owe anyone anything. They say Christians ought to, above all, more than all people, live kind of on a cash basis. If you don't have it, don't spend it. If you can't afford it, you can't buy it.
0: I would say it's a matter of freedom. So I think if somebody doesn't want to live or wants to live on a cash basis, that's great. I don't. I mean, I owe money on my house. I owe money on a couple of cars yet for another 16 months. It's part of our system. I'm paying what I think is a decent rate of interest, a very fair rate of interest for the money used. I get great benefits to my family, and I'm paying my debts. And that's the way our system works. There is no inherent sin in that kind of arrangement.
1: I think it was Warren Buffett who made a lot of money and then decided that he wasn't going to give most of it to his kids. I don't know where he gave it to. It doesn't really make any difference. But he didn't leave it to his kids, and his kids felt entitled to dad's money. I'm sure that there are going to be lawsuits for a century following that. Do we have an obligation, and it's almost built into the American dream, that what we make, what we accumulate in this life ought to go to our children, ought to be left to them?
0: I think that in and of itself is also a matter of freedom. In some cases, somebody makes a large amount of money and sees a family living with all those benefits, and I don't know what – I haven't read what Buffett's thoughts are, but here's a guy who comes from nothing, lives in a very modest house in Omaha, and wants his kids to have to make it on their own in life. And I don't think there's anything wrong with that. My dad, on the other hand, I mean, my grandparents had nothing to give my dad. He came from nothing. I mean, not having 10 cents from his parents. And he has treated his children very generously and kindly. Not that his parents didn't. It was just a different circumstance. So I think the issue is to be wise, to be thoughtful, to confess your sins, and know that nothing you do, whether it be shower your children with millions or not give them a dime because you want them to rise up by their own strength, nothing you do will be absent sin. Sin is shot through it all. So you make your decisions and pray, Lord, forgive me my sins and live.
1: You said before that there's no virtue in poverty.
0: No.
1: Is there a dollar amount above which it is sinful to have? I'm thinking about the people, and this is also part of our American psyche. It's okay to be rich. It's okay to prosper, but within reason. Those who make obscene amounts of money, we even use that term, obscene amounts of money, CEOs and whatnot, mm-hmm. they're doing something wrong, especially when the worker's on the line or something, or making 1/100th of what they make.
0: Now, you're just really going to try to push me to the edges of my Republican sentiments here.
1: Yes,
0: actually,
1: I am.
0: John.
1: Yeah.
0: It's a difficult question to answer for me in one sense, because Luther rails on those who whom he believed to have abused the system, especially with interest. But Luther was living on the verge of a capitalist society, and he believed that economies should be locally based and that there shouldn't be trade and usury. We live in a worldwide economy. And he also didn't believe in the market setting the price. He believed in price controls. I'm rather a free marketer. I think no matter where one is, one can abuse the system. And the government has responsibilities to make sure that we don't have monopolies that destroy all competition and destroy entire markets with necessary regulation. It has to happen. But fundamentally, I do not believe there's a set amount beyond which you could say this is sinful, because I've seen people literally with nothing act in horribly despicable ways, just like somebody with billions.
1: We'll be right back.

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0: 10 minutes left for your thoughts on the commandment, you shall not kill. Pastor Matt Harrison is our guest. 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Tell us a little bit about Christ Have Mercy.
1: I was approached a couple of years ago to write kind of a theology of mercy for Concordia Publishing House, which was also meant to invite people into what the Bible has to say about the church caring for the needy with stories and things that I've seen around the world, and so that's what I did. So the whole book is sort of based on the premise that the church has been called as a church, as a corporate body, to care for the needy along with the individual, as a corporate body to care for those within the church and even, where possible, those outside the church. And the Bible, the Lutheran Confessions, Martin Luther, the history of Lutheranism and the church in general is just packed with examples, just packed. So that's what I've done, and it's out there. And I don't go anywhere without somebody talking to me about it.
0: 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You'll find a link to Christ Have Mercy by Pastor Matt Harrison. Sometimes Christians believe that the income tax is immoral. It's mine. I don't want to give it. The government takes it by force. And that justifies me fudging a little bit because they've got the game rigged. They're going to get my taxes. I should be able to enter the game and fudge a little on my taxes because, after all, they're going to take it from me anyway. I don't have a choice.
1: Now, that's one I agree with totally. Next question. Part of living life in this broken world is being in situations that constantly aggravate us. And, you know, as a taxpayer, knowing that something like 50% of the people in the United States are not paying taxes, I think in a way that's sort of like I read somewhere that slavery was degrading, of course, on Southern blacks, and blacks everywhere, of course. But slavery was also intensely morally degrading for the whole class of people who owned slaves because they no longer had any connection with manual labor. And I tell you, I travel a lot and have responsibilities. I sit behind a desk and do administrating stuff and go to meetings and sign my name and all that kind of business. But I tell you what, I welded my way through college. And I painted houses through seminary. There's something completely healthy about knowing what work is and knowing that you get paid a fair day's wage for a fair day's labor and that the government is going to take a piece of that for its necessary purposes. We do have a huge challenge, and especially now the government moving quite determinatively into socialism. It does not bode well for the future, in my view.
0: Mike is listening in Illinois. Hi, Mike.
2: Hi, thanks for having me on, Todd. Question to the guests. So far, they've talked mostly about the active forms of committing this sin or breaking this commandment. For example, stealing monetary or possessions or property. What about passive ways to break this commandment? For example, something I struggle with, working from home. There's obviously thousands of temptations to not do work, get distracted with internet chores that need to be done around the house, taking an extra long lunch break. Am I stealing from my employer?
0: That's a great question, Mike. Thank you very much. Matt?
1: You are stealing from your employer. That's right. And I think Luther says in the Large Catechism, this commandment also has to do with grasping property in the market, in all stores, booths, wine and beer sellers, workshops, and in short, wherever there's trading and taking and giving of money for merchandise or labor. In other words, there's sin everywhere. So whether you're sitting at home with these certain temptations or you're sitting at work, there's a great temptation to and we all fall into it and will fail, of not giving your employer a fair shake. And you are, in fact, robbing your employer of his, her, its money. That's just the way it is. So what do we say? Oh, Lord, forgive me my many sins. Give me a clean conscience, knowing my sins are forgiven, and help me tomorrow to do a better job. And know that, you know, we have the theology of the cross that doesn't promise blessings in this life, but nevertheless, we know from much of the Bible that the Lord very often blesses hard work. And when you give a fair shake to your employer, the Lord more often than not, not always, but more often than not, will shower upon you blessing after blessing.
0: Stephen St. Louis, welcome.
3: Hey, I have one for you. Gratuities at a restaurant. In our system, you know, the wait staff is paid a very low wage under the assumption that, you know, that we will, you know, tip, and the customer is somewhere between 15 and 20%. And if we get fair service, you know, that's reasonable. But what about the situation where you get the fair service, but you leave, let's say, 10%? And I know some people say, well, I left a track behind also because, you know, that's more important to salvation than just leaving money.
0: Yeah, tracks don't spend. They don't spend at the grocery store. That's a problem with those tracks. What about it?
1: Yeah, it's a funny thing. I always have this. I have a 15% rule. So I just stick to 15%.
0: You're cheap.
1: And I still, you know, sometimes, but that doesn't make the problem go away because sometimes you get lousy service. And every once in a while, if I get lousy service, I'll leave no tip if I'm really ticked off. Or in some many cases, I actually give, I'll give somebody a fair bit more.
0: I do 20 because the math is easier.
1: Yeah, well, there you go. But I've been doing 15% for so long, it's easy for me to do 15%. I think it's another situation where you can't not sin. Another situation that sort of reveals the human heart, this is inevitably the case. You go overseas, perhaps with somebody who's never been overseas before, a few people. You go to the local market one day to buy carved stone or local artwork and those kind of things. And inevitably, and I've done this myself, you're bargaining with this local artisan or merchant. He's working his tail off. He's got a little shop that's as big as this little room we're in right now. It's covered with a tarp. He covers everything up carefully at night. He arranges everything. He goes out to find the products to sell. And here I am talking to the guy about whether I'm going to give him $2 or $2.50. And, oh, my, if I end up paying $2.50, is he ripping me off? Am I getting ripped off for this? Am I getting ripped off? For Pete's sake, the guy makes $300 a year. Pay $2.50.
0: Give him a five, for heaven's sake.
1: Absolutely. Sometimes I would actually do this in Western Kenya. I remember going to – I love these guys. If I ever had a job, I'd like to have it be ministering to these guys in the market in
0: Kisumu. We've only got about a minute here.
1: In Kisumu. And I remember asking, how much is this? $2. Okay, I'll give you $3. And they just kind of eyes wait a second. It's a great entree to share Christ, by the way.
0: With less than a minute, Matt, summarize everything that we've talked about here. How has Christ kept this commandment for you and for me? You've got 1 minute.
1: Everything Christ did kept this commandment for us. Anybody that comes to Jesus pleading for mercy, he always has mercy on them. If somebody comes to him not troubled and thinking he's going to deliver, like the rich young man, he troubles them. And that's our task as preachers, to trouble those who are not troubled and to give consolation to the troubled. But Jesus, at every turn, says, don't be anxious. Look at the birds of the sky or the flowers. Ask and it will be given to you. The centurion comes to him. My servant is paralyzed. Can you help? I will come. Jesus heals Peter's mother-in-law when she's down. Jesus calms the storm. Why are you afraid, O ye of little faith? Jesus heals the demon-possessed man. I'm just looking through Matthew's gospel. Jesus heals the paralytic. Take heart, my son. He loves you, and he shows it on the cross, dying for you on the cross, and he promises all things work together for good. It'll be okay.
0: Tomorrow on Issues Etc., we'll discuss the commandment, you shall not give false testimony against your neighbor. Stephen Hine will be our guest. Matt, thank you so much for being our guest.
1: Hey, great to see you again.
0: 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Yes, indeed, Christ has given us everything, his entire life. He gave it away. He kept nothing for himself, not his own deeds, not his own mercy. He kept nothing for himself. Everything that God put into his hands, everything I receive from my Father, I give to you. And he continues to do it through his Holy Spirit. I take everything from my Father. My Father has given me all things. I put it in the hands of the Spirit, and the Spirit gives it to you. Christ continues to serve us, to dedicate his entire life, now that crucified and risen life, to us and to our good, for our forgiveness and for our salvation. I'm Todd Wilkin. Talk with you again tomorrow, and thanks for listening to Issues Etc.
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8: If Dr. Tiller is not here to serve a woman's right to choose, who will be here to do it?
9: Thank you, Dr. Tiller, for allowing me to have a choice with my reproductive health.
10: It is not something to rejoice in when someone is killed, even if he or she is an abortionist.
11: Southern Illinois truck drivers who love Issues, etc.
0: I've noticed something interesting about our conversation on the commandments so far. Some of them tend to get emphasized more than others. If you ask the average man on the street, what's the, of all the Ten Commandments, what's the most important one? The average person on the street, Christian or non-Christian, is probably going to say, you shall not kill, because it seems like such a serious crime, right? You ask a man, an ordinary red-blooded American man, which commandment troubles you more? He'll say, the commandment against adultery. Yeah, I mean, if I'm really honest with my conscience about that. And then there's kind of the church institution that tends to emphasize one commandment over the others. And it's usually, you shall not bear false testimony against your neighbor. And it's applied in a very narrow way. It has to do with always putting the best construction on everything. And it's usually, well, if you're not putting the best construction on what the church bureaucracy is doing, then you're breaking the eighth commandment. And it seems to eclipse all the other commandments. You can pretty much break anyone you want as long as you don't say things that might harm the reputation of the church or its leaders. Why is that? We're going to be talking about the commandment, do not bear false witness against your neighbor, in its fullest application, not only in the way it's narrowly applied within church circles, this hour of Issues, etc. It's Thursday, June the 11th. Our guest for this hour, Dr. Stephen Hine. He's director of the Concordia Institute for Christian Studies based in Monument, Colorado. He taught theology for more than two decades at Concordia University, Chicago. I'm Todd Wilkin. Dr. Hine, welcome back to Issues Etc.
12: Thank you, Todd. What a great privilege it is to be with you again today, and such an important commandment that we are on here.
0: Why is it that leaders of church denominations, bureaucracies, tend to narrowly define and then narrowly apply this commandment, you shall not bear false witness against your neighbor?
12: Well, I think that probably we may have a lot of churchmen these days who are feeling very edgy about things that they are saying and doing in the name of the church and even the head of its church, and that is our Lord Jesus Christ. You use the word narrow, and perhaps in our discussion we might even modify that word narrow to recognizing that in some instances this commandment, even within the context of the church, is not being understood properly. That is, it gets misapplied or misinterpreted in such a way as simply where the message from church leaders to those who are under them is just simply this message, which is false: thou shalt not criticize me. And that certainly is not what this commandment is speaking about.
0: Is criticism a violation in itself, a violation of this commandment?
12: No, it is not. It is not. This commandment relates to two particular values that the Lord happens to enjoin upon us. One relates to another person's reputation, and the other relates to truth. Both are of concern of our Lord, and this commandment wishes to set forth some very clear parameters on how, when, and where we are to treat and to deal with our neighbor's reputation, regardless of who our neighbor is, as it relates to the truth. This commandment, though, definitely wishes to condemn, as we see just in the wording, the bare wording, thou shalt not bear false witness, and that is to say that under no circumstances does the love that we are to show toward our neighbor countenance telling falsehoods. Truth always trumps falsehood, and yet there may be some instances upon which truth is not to be covered with falsehood, but rather truth is to be kept in silence.
0: Okay, so in other words, applying to what we've been talking about just this far in our conversation, someone who would say, well, you know, we're supposed to protect everyone's reputation, and that means sometimes hiding the truth, or that is saying less than or something other than the truth in the name of protecting the reputation is not something this commandment is going to permit us to do.
12: That is correct. And if we could might maybe just put our listeners into a basic orientation about that, there are some fine points perhaps that we can get into here. But basically, as a general rule, you follow along this kind of an understanding. If it is truth that is damaging, that is public, then that public truth that is damaging is to receive the kind of rebuke or correction also in a public arena. If that truth which is damaging to one's reputation is private, then that matter is to be kept private unless you have been commanded by those who are authorized to command you to bear that truthful witness, even to the detriment of your neighbor's reputation. Just as a general rule, we'll kind of throw that out. So public and private is certainly an important element here when matters of truth might damage another person's reputation.
0: Have you broken this commandment, Dr. Hine?
12: I believe so. I believe that I have broken it along with all of the others. and for probably the same reasons that so many others have, and that is where we find in the world around us that people actually think better of us, and we might feel even more important when we engage in the kind of gossiping that this commandment really does wish to speak against. And mea culpa, yes.
0: What's the big deal? When we talked about the commandment against misusing the Lord's name, I asked the guest, what's the big deal about God's name? That's kind of an obvious question. But what's the big deal about my neighbor's name and reputation?
12: Well, it is to say that we happen to live in a fallen world. And by recognizing that we live in a fallen world is to recognize that all of us are walking around here contributing to that fallenness. We not only have the weaker parts of our person, but we have actually shameful parts as well. And the fact of the matter is, as Luther well reflected on it in his large catechism, and that is that it is just intolerable for any of us to be able to live in community of others with the rebuke and the condemnation that the poorer elements of our person would receive. And so, out of love, which is the basic frame of reference that God wishes for us to show towards sinful human beings, God wishes to have those weaker parts of us, even those sinful, wretched parts of us, kept under cover, except when it serves a higher purpose within his order of things of bringing about either reform or bringing about how God would execute just punishment. Those are the only exceptions.
0: Finally, before we take this break with only about a minute, is this a courtroom kind of a thing? Is this the kind of commandment that would actually speak to what we would think of in legal terms as false testimony?
12: Well, false testimony is always that which is condemned by this commandment in any context. And that's why those bare words, thou shalt not bear false witness. But over and beyond bearing false witness, there are some explanations that need to clarify this commandment, just like there were when we deal with the fifth commandment. The fifth commandment may say simply, thou shalt not kill, but actually when we unpack it, it means thou shalt not unlawfully take the life of another. Thou shalt not murder. We perhaps could clean up the eighth commandment by phrasing it a little more carefully by saying, thou shalt not bear unauthorized, harmful witness against your neighbor.
0: All right, let's take it up right there on the other side of the break. Because if we are enjoined to protect our neighbor's reputation, what if you were called upon by those who are authorized to make such commands to say what your neighbor's up to, to tell on him? We're all told when we're little kids, don't be a tattletale. But sometimes the authorized, the ordained authorities, the government, will tell us we have to. We're talking about this commandment, you shall not bear false witness against your neighbor. Dr. Stephen Hine is our guest. It's Thursday, June the 11th. I'm Todd Wilkin.

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0: The leadership of the Lutheran Church Missouri Synod is proposing sweeping changes in structure and governance. 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
4: Honesty is hardly ever heard, and mostly what.
0: Welcome back to Issues Etc. We're talking about the commandment, you shall not bear false testimony against your neighbor. Dr. Stephen Hine, director of the Concordia Institute for Christian Studies based in Monument, Colorado, is our guest. He taught theology for more than two decades at Concordia University, Chicago. Dr. Hine, before the break, you said you wanted to refine the way we understand this commandment. You shall not bear unlawful, harmful testimony against your neighbor. Why should we refine it in that manner?
5: Unauthorized, harmful witness. We're making that kind of a part B. It is not to overturn, though, the first point that we wanted to make, and that is, first of all, this commandment forbids all false witness, not just negative false witness, but even positive false witness. In other words, when we tell lies, even about our neighbor, puffing them up and saying things that aren't true about them, that are even flattering, but nevertheless untrue, in the hopes that somehow that may give us some gain or influence either with or through that person. The Eighth Commandment just isn't against slander. It is against all false witness. But then the second point, in addition to that, is that we are not to bear unauthorized, harmful witness against your neighbor, even when that is true.
0: So you said the two elements here.
5: Two elements.
0: Are, I'm trying to remember this well, are both truth. And what was the other element that was in play here?
5: The other element that was in play had to do with the notion that we are not to bear any false witness in any context at any time. But then in addition, we are not to bear any unauthorized, harmful, truthful witness against our neighbor.
0: So how do we know when we're authorized or not?
5: Very good question. We know, of course, that the Lord, who has been given from the Father all power and authority on heaven and on earth, and that one of the Lord's principal roles of dealing with authority on earth in both the world and in the church is dealing with the problem of human sin and evil. And he does that through the church, through bringing people to repentance through the law, and then forgiving their sins by covering them with his righteousness. But he also deals, nevertheless, through temporal orders, that is, through government and through parents with children and other forms of temporal communities, as, for instance, teachers with students and so forth, to deal with sinful human beings, to bring about either or both of these two things, either to bring about reform of the one who is outwardly doing wrong, or to bring about punishment, or both. And here is, of course, authority to either punish or to reform the evildoer, whereby one is authorized by virtue of their office, receiving authority from our Lord Jesus to so deal with the evildoer. So when we think in terms of judges and magistrates and those who have any sort of connecting role in adjudicating the wrongdoing of wrongdoers, here we are coming up against the authority to tell the truth, even when, and to discern the truth, even when it may compromise the reputation of a neighbor.
0: Are there other authorities besides civil authorities that have this kind of divinely authorized role in truth-telling and reputation protection, things like that?
5: Well, we can talk about this also for different purposes, of course, also in relationship to the church. That is to say that we have, first of all, this guideline, and it relates also in relationship to spiritual matters. And that is sinful doing or sinful preaching and teaching, for instance, even by would-be servants of the word in the church, if it is public, is very much to be rebuked and corrected publicly. If it is private, however, as if someone sins against you, then, of course, the Lord authorizes how that is to be dealt with there in Matthew 18. And that is always to be handled on a personal basis for the purpose of gaining the brother, the one who has sinned against you. And that involves going to him, not spreading it around to a bunch of other people, and admonishing that person and hopefully bringing about both an apology, restitution, forgiveness, and an amendment that takes place there. If that cannot happen, then, of course, you are to bring two or three others to substantiate both the nature of the problem, and eventually, if they will not hear even from those, then the matter is to be brought before the church. And again, all of this is for the purposes of bringing about a greater spiritual welfare for the individual who is the wrongdoer. That is, it is repentance and the receiving of forgiveness that is the intent of it. The good example of that biblically, of course, is how St. Paul admonished the treatment of that one who was living in immorality with his, I think, his mother-in-law there in the Corinthian correspondence.
0: I mean, it sounds as though Paul, distant apostle, gets wind of what's going on in Corinth, the congregation with whom he'd had an awful lot of dealings. And by the time he hears about it or it comes to his attention, it is already a notorious sin in the Corinthian congregations.
5: Exactly.
0: And
5: it
0: he deals with
5: public.
0: It. It's a very public way that he deals with it. He writes a letter and spends the better part of one of those epistles. Basically, he doesn't name the man's name, although he's perfectly capable of doing so. He apparently doesn't need to. He talks openly about it to the whole congregation.
5: He does. But notice, though, just how you put that. He probably knows the name of the individual, but doesn't name them. In other words, when we think in terms of the publicness of this sin, the publicness of this sin and the individual who is known to be involved with it does have parameters. And those parameters relate to the Corinthian congregation. It has nothing, therefore, to do with other congregations, like in Rome or somewhere else. So there is no need for this person's name to be bandied about throughout the entirety of Christendom. It simply is dealt with in a way whereby those who need to know and deal with it are spoken to, and what they need to do are being directed by apostolic council there.
0: He doesn't, if I'm reading that passage that you use as an example there correctly, Paul is certainly rebuking the sin of the man with his mother-in-law. But yeah. I think it appears to be that his main goal is to rebuke the Corinthian congregation for permitting such a thing to go unattended to.
5: It's both and, sure. But the other point, though, is, and you pointed that out correctly, the guy isn't named. In other words, the Corinthians know who he is, and so does Paul, but all of Christendom doesn't need to know. In other words, that as discipline is being carried out, and here we're talking about ecclesiastical discipline with this individual, the purpose, of course, is still to win the brother. This is what the Corinthians are supposed to be doing, as well as putting down what is a public outrage in their midst.
0: What is the difference when St. Paul, the same St. Paul, writing, I think, to other Christians, will name names when it comes to those who've made shipwreck of their faith or who did him great harm? He is perfectly capable of naming names when he needs to. What's the difference?
5: The difference is, of course, and again, we need to understand that rather than looking at this commandment and expecting that the Bible is going to give us a list of 4,000 different bits of casuistry, it is rather seeking by example and by what it sets forth about this commandment to give us a general feel, anyways, to understanding how it is that love of neighbor and truth are to exhibit themselves in what we do and particularly in what we say and to whom about our neighbors. So that Paul, for instance, when he does name names, he names names in relationship to his office as an apostle to protect those or to help those who may well be unknowingly harmed by the evildoer. And in those instances, again, the motive of this is where love and truth are ruling and reigning. To help those who might otherwise be deceived in a harmful way.
0: Let's pick it up on the other side of the break. Our Issues Etc. 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It's the Issues Etc. Book of the Month for June, the Lutheran Study Bible. When we come back, more with Dr. Stephen Hine on this Thursday afternoon, June the 11th, on the commandment, you shall not give false testimony against your neighbor.

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2: Answers with Ken Ham, best-selling author and speaker from Australia.
1: Well, the Bible says that God gave us clothes because of Adam's sin and his promise of a covering for our sins. But when people reject the Bible's history and its explanation for why we wear clothes, then they're open to believing all sorts of foolish things, including a report that says lies tell us more about clothing, even more than the Bible. This study actually claims that clothes were invented 70,000 years ago based on a study of lice. The reasoning goes like this. Body lice, which lay eggs in clothes, came from head lice. So they compared the genes of body lice and head lice and found a couple of minor differences, and they assumed that these minor changes took place over 70,000 years. But you know, the margin of error means it's possible that the mutations happened in the last few hundred years. Doesn't it make a lot more sense to believe what the Bible says? That God made Adam and Eve coats of animal skins to cover them after their sin? Clothes were invented about 6,000 years ago, as God's eyewitness testimony reveals.
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3: So what's the fad du jour at your church? 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

0: We're talking about the commandment, you shall not give false testimony against your neighbor. Dr. Stephen Hine is our guest, director of the Concordia Institute for Christian Studies based in Monument, Colorado. He taught theology for more than two decades at Concordia University, Chicago. I'm Todd Wilkin. This is Issues, Etc. You were talking before the break about the Apostle Paul making a public rebuke by name of certain individuals in order to protect other Christians from their teachings or from being led astray. I'm wondering if another example of this might also be Jesus when he publicly and really rather sternly rebukes the Pharisees, the teachers of the law, and the scribes.
1: Yes, indeed. And there, that is a rebuke, particularly in relationship to false teaching about God's law and how it is, of course, that we might be righteous in his sight. One might say, well, you know, that's fine. Those were unbelievers. But what about believers? And perhaps we could go back also just to the illustration that probably many of our listeners are aware of or can bring to remembrance there in the second chapter of Galatians, where Paul writes to the Galatians about his public rebuke, first of Cephas, but then also of Barnabas, in a public context in the Antioch church, where they separated themselves and sought to eat kosher, thereby giving a witness that somehow the Old Testament law was still somehow in force and there was no freedom of the gospel, really. And he publicly tells this to the Galatians. Okay, not just to those in Antioch, but the Galatians also, for the purpose of seeking to overcome the same kind of problem that the Judaizers were seeking to do in the Galatian congregation itself. In other words, where the truth of this matter also has the gospel at stake, even among the Galatians and their spiritual welfare. So there is direct application, it seems to me, for some things often that may painfully need to be done also in exposing error in either doctrine or practice, even among our own church leaders today.
0: I don't want to get into too much casuistry, as you had warned us against before, but let me see if I can sort this out by way of just, you know, kind of tell me, does it make a difference whether or not a church leader, a pastor, or whoever it may be, someone who's charged with the public teaching in the church, holds a private opinion that might be an error, and it comes to your attention, or is publicly teaching others this error? Does that make a difference on how we apply and carry out this commandment?
1: Yes, it does. Yes, it does. In other words, this business of public and private still holds, just as we are applying that general rule elsewhere. If you have a public teacher who may privately have some particular questions about something, he's struggling over a matter, maybe even a confessional article of faith, or he has a private speculative opinion about something that may go beyond something of what the scriptures teach, and you learn about that in some sort of private context, then you are to keep that matter private. That has no business in terms of how you are to speak about or report concerning that individual. But what that individual teaches in public, that is a completely different matter. Public teaching is to be judged publicly. That's exactly what the Berean Christians even did with the Apostle Paul. As he came and preached among them, they searched the scriptures to see if these things were so. And when they are not, they are to be publicly acknowledged, condemned, and rebuked.
0: Then is the goal still here, even if it's being dealt with publicly, which obviously makes it a little messier, is the goal still here to, I guess in a sense, individually win that person back to the right teaching of God's Word?
1: It has a twofold purpose. On the one hand, hopefully to do that, but also for the protection of those who would be influenced or who are under the charge of the one who is the servant of the word. It has both roles. Again, we have love and we have truth, both reigning as the supreme umbrella of how it is that we are to behave, as that relates both to the one who may be preaching and teaching falsely.

0: Governor Ron DeSantis, Molly Hemingway, Megan Basham, Aaron Holley, Robert Spencer, and pastors Matt Harrison, Brian Wolfmiller, and Will Wheaton will be speaking at the 2026 Issues Etc. Making the Case Conference. 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
1: We become an individual who holds a sullied and damaged understanding of our neighbor, and that is to our neighbor's detriment. Plus, it is to say that as we listen to that to others who gossip, it does two things. It reinforces that person to continue in their gossip, and it also encourages us to pass it on as well. So even in the business of listening, we're to plug our ears, as it were, and to have nothing to hear of such things, and to counsel the individual in gossip that we don't want to hear it. Please stop. Walk away. Close your ears.
2: It strikes me when you say that much of what passes for entertainment nowadays, printed entertainment, television, internet, could hardly exist if this commandment were actually being observed by the general public.
1: Oh, indeed. Indeed. I think we have made gossip a form of entertainment. And we have made it also beyond a form of entertainment, a method by which we might think better about ourselves. That somehow we are able to elevate ourselves or feel better about ourselves the more we can learn about and spread about the weaknesses, the failings, the sins, the vices of others. And both of those, I think, go hand in hand.
2: What has if we could talk about the means by which we hear and speak, I mean, generally, we've got talking to one another. There are certainly all forms of media. And now the internet. What has the internet done for this commandment?
1: Well, the internet, of course, has absolutely exploded information. And it makes it so unbelievably easy to both disseminate it and to access it. All around the world with lightning speed. And this, it seems to me, for whatever harm that can be done by the sullying of another person's reputation or good standing. In former days, when the means of communication were so much more limited, as we have moved through the use of technology, through the centuries, and particularly most recently, we have exploded exponentially the ability and power to destroy other people through the use of how we deal with truth and how we deal with the weaknesses, the foibles, and so forth of other people. Here we can damage someone, we can bring to light and damage someone else's reputation worldwide in a matter of a few seconds.
2: Can we break this commandment by keeping our mouth shut?
1: We break this commandment by keeping our mouth shut when we have been authorized. Indeed, not just authorized, but commanded by those who have a responsibility to deal with others, as through instance talking about the judicial process in temporal orders. We violate this commandment when we do not tell the truth, not just simply when we tell a falsehood, but when we refuse, as the oath of witness says, that you are to tell the truth, the whole truth, and nothing but the truth. And that means, therefore, holding nothing back, keeping your mouth shut. So when you are commanded to tell

0: that truth, the whole truth, but nothing but the truth, from those who are authorized to deal, for instance, with those who may be accused of wrongdoing, then yes, we do indeed violate this commandment.
1: Okay, when we come back, I got one question on that that has to do with what appears to be not a loophole, but an exception to the general principle that Dr. Hine just laid forth. And that is, as is probably generally known, when a pastor hears a confession of sins privately from one of his parishioners, he is bound by an oath of secrecy, not only discretion, but of absolute and utter secrecy about the sins that he has heard confessed. So what if he's commanded to speak up and give testimony? We'll also talk about how Jesus has kept this commandment for us after this.

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0: Thanks to the following congregations for standing with us by joining the Issues, Etc. 300. Our Savior Lutheran, Pacifica, California. Messiah Lutheran, Danville, California. Faith Lutheran, Capistrano Beach, California. Grace Lutheran, San Mateo, California. Our Savior Lutheran, Grand Rapids, Michigan. St. Paul Lutheran, Hamel, Illinois. St. Paul Lutheran, Brookfield, Illinois. Grace Lutheran, Racine, Wisconsin. St. John's Lutheran, Mayville, Wisconsin. Prince of Peace Lutheran, Crestwood, Missouri. Faith Lutheran, Plano, Texas. St. Paul Lutheran, Austin, Texas. University Hills Lutheran, Denver, Colorado. St. John Lutheran, Topeka, Kansas. Peace Lutheran, Alma, Michigan. Zion Lutheran, Imperial, Nebraska. And Trinity Lutheran, St. Charles, Missouri. 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Click Promote. Welcome back to Issues, Etc. It's Thursday, the 11th of June. We're talking about the commandment, you should not bear false witness against your neighbor. I'm Todd Wilkin. Dr. Hein, before the break, you were talking about the fact that there are circumstances in which we might be commanded by authorities to basically be a witness or give some kind of testimony regarding our neighbor. And it strikes me there is an exception, both legally and ecclesiastically, having to do with what is usually called the seal of the confessional. Talk about it.
3: Yes. When we think in terms of the responsibility that governing authorities have, namely to deal with, protect, and enhance the physical welfare of all of us as we live together, to see that the evildoer is punished or reformed or both for the benefit of not only that individual but of the general welfare of society, we see in addition to that, though, the order of the kingdom of Christ in the church, which seeks to deal with the eternal effects of the problem of sin. And that is done, of course, through repentance and faith in the forgiveness of sins in our Lord Jesus Christ. Which brings us, therefore, to an understanding of the confessional and the exercise of the office of the keys. The pastor is authorized to be the Lord Jesus, who in relationship to private sin, he both hears that sin for the purposes of admonishment unto repentance, and then the forgiveness of sins through the gospel, whereby the Lord's mind, through the righteousness of Christ, erases those sins. In the words of the psalmist, where they are remembered by God no more. And if they are remembered by God no more, then they are to be remembered by the servant of the word who brings that word of God no more as well. We have been living historically in a country whereby the civil authorities have recognized the sanctity of that confessional. And that, therefore, if God remembers them no more, then they are never to reach the light of day in this world by any of servants of the word. We are beginning to hear today, though, where servants of the word are or may be called to give witness to what they hear in the confessional. When that happens, or if that happens, then we clearly have what we call a conflict situation. In that situation, we must, of course, do the lesser of two evils. And the lesser of two evils in that is to violate the requirement of the civil court and respect the verdict of our Lord in the heavenly court. But we are then in a conflict situation upon which two things are supposed to be done, a greater and a lesser duty. And that relates to temporal welfare as the lesser duty and eternal welfare as the greater duty. And in that particular instance, it may well occur, or it may well even have occurred, that the pastor is not to divulge what he has heard in his confessional, but may well have to bear civil consequences because of that.
0: Give us some examples of where we see Jesus in Scripture fulfilling this commandment, you shall not bear false witness against your neighbor, in our place.
3: Well, I think perhaps we might look at how he has dealt with individuals in his own specific contexts in which he has dealt with individuals who in the Scriptures are always referred to as sinners. But we never see Jesus spreading about the sins of any specific human beings when he is talking to other people. Probably the best place to look at how Jesus observes this commandment, particularly as it relates to individuals who certainly are being recognized as sinful human beings, is in the Gospel of John. Whether it's relating to Nicodemus or whether it's relating to tax collectors or whomever, Jesus is not one who makes such things public. And to juxtapose how he deals with individuals there over against how he carries out his public preaching and teaching, for instance, the Sermon on the Mount and the Sermon on the Plain. Sermon on the Mount in Matthew 5 and 6, Sermon on the Plain in Luke 7 and 8, where he does, in the latter instance, publicly rebuke both the lives and the teachings of the public servants of the word as the scribes and the Pharisees. That'd be probably my best set of examples there in looking to Jesus on this commandment.
0: In our final minutes here, I'd like you to revisit what you've repeated here several times, and that is love and truth. The classical formulation for this comes from none other than St. Paul, where he talks about speaking the truth in love. Can we talk about that and explain, as often it's often misapplied to mean, I don't want to sound this crass, but I have no choice. Sometimes it's that is used to encourage people to speak less than the truth, sometimes even speak falsehood in the name of love.
3: Well, again, that is correct. We do not wish to put truth and love at odds with one another. We don't tell flattering lies about other people. We don't do it supposedly out of some misguided notion of love toward them, and we don't do it also out of some misguided sense of self-interest, hoping that somehow that's going to pay dividends for ourselves. That which is false is never for love of self or love of neighbor to be bandied about. And that this commandment, at least in its bold, immediate wording, that is, bearing of false witness, that is never justified at any time under any circumstances.
0: Dr. Stephen Hine is director of the Concordia Institute for Christian Studies based in Monument, Colorado. He taught theology for more than two decades at Concordia University, Chicago. It's always a pleasure, Dr. Hine. Thank you.
3: Thanks so much, Todd, and God's blessings as you continue with this series.
0: Tomorrow we will conclude our series on the Ten Commandments. Dr. Carl Fikencher will be our guest. We'll be talking with him about You Shall Not Covet. Also tomorrow on the program, listener email, blog of the week, and issues, etc., soundbite of the week. Coming up in less than 3 weeks, we've got a big event here at Issues, etc. We're inviting our listeners to come out for an open house to LPR Studios Tuesday, June the 30th, beginning at 4 o'clock in the afternoon, because Issues, etc. will celebrate on that day its one-year return to the air, a big milestone for us, and we want to celebrate it with our listeners. You can find out more information about our one-year anniversary open house event, Tuesday, June the 30th at 4 o'clock. 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We'll let you watch the last hour of the show here at LPR Studios starting at 4 o'clock, and then we'll all head over to a room that we've reserved so that we can celebrate that one-year anniversary with you, our listeners, Tuesday, June the 30th at 4 o'clock in the afternoon. 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We hope to see everyone there. What we say is important. Our God is a God of truth and love. He always speaks the truth. He cannot lie. He is the source of truth, and incarnate in His Son, Jesus Christ, He is the truth. This makes those who have been redeemed by the blood of Jesus Christ people of truth. Honesty is not always easy. In fact, sometimes it's quite difficult. It won't win you popularity contests. But it is, as your mother once taught you, the best policy. It's not just the best policy because it works out well. The truth is good in itself. And the truth is never furthered by stretching it or by truncating it. And the truth is never served by speaking falsehood in the name of the truth. In the same way, love is never served when anything less than the truth prevails. So St. Paul summarizes it so well. Speak the truth in love. Both go together because both are of the essence of who our God and our Savior is. And as His redeemed people, we are people of both truth and love. We do not compromise the truth in order to love. We do not cease to love because of the truth. As much as we love the truth, as much as we love our God and Savior, so much will we love our neighbor and seek to always serve Him with the truth, even though it may hurt us. Seeking to serve our neighbor with the truth because we have been so loved by our God and Savior, Jesus Christ. He is the way, the truth, and the life. I'm Todd Wilkin. Talk with you again tomorrow. Thanks for listening to Issues, etc.
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0: Dr. Lawrence White of Our Savior's Lutheran Church in Houston, Texas, on the importance of Issues, etc.
4: Issues, etc. is in the forefront of that movement. In the extension of the kingdom of God, the proclamation of the Lord Jesus Christ, the demonstration that our Lord Jesus is not irrelevant to what's going on in the culture, that our historic biblical Lutheran theology is more urgently needed at this moment than at any other moment in history, and Issues Etc. is in the forefront of that movement.
0: You can support this worldwide outreach by making a tax-deductible gift online, issuesetc.org, issuesetc.org, or you can donate by check. Lutheran Public Radio, Box 912, Collinsville, Illinois, 62234. Is it wrong to want something, you don't have? I mean, there are a lot of things in this world I don't have. There are a lot of things I'd like to have. Is it wrong to want something? This final commandment of the Ten Commandments, you shall not covet. What's the difference between coveting something and simply wanting something? Would there be a Christmas for our kids if we didn't say, what do you want for Christmas? Are we encouraging them to sin? Our children, we say, what do you want for Christmas? Is the entire advertising industry in the United States encouraging us to sin when it wants to create in us a desire for things that we don't already own? A new car, new clothes, a new product. It's so much a part of our lives. Is that an immoral industry if it's encouraging us to simply want things we don't have? And where is the line drawn? When you have what you need, is it a sin to want something other than what you have or what you don't already have? What does it mean to covet? I'm Todd Wilkin. This is Issues Etc. this Friday afternoon. It's June the 12th. Dr. Carl Fikencher joins us for the remainder of this hour to conclude our series on the commandments. You shall not covet. In some numberings of the commandments, it's not just one, it's two separate commandments. And I want to hear from you, 1-877-623-6943, or talk back at issuesetc.org. Dr. Carl Fikencher is a regular guest, Associate Professor of Pastoral Ministry and Missions at Concordia Theological Seminary in Fort Wayne, Indiana. Dr. Fikencher, welcome back.
5: Thank you, Todd. Great to be back. And by the way, let me tell you, I remember very well where I was June 30th last year, because I had the joy of being on the air for that first day back, and I'm delighted you're going to be celebrating it.
0: That's right. You were, in fact, in the second hour of that program, if I'm not mistaken, our very first guest after the—I had forgotten that, and now you remind me, I couldn't have thought of anyone better to have on. Thank you so much.
5: Well, I'm honored. I was honored last year. Thank you, Todd.
0: I don't know who we have scheduled for the second hour on the upcoming June the 30th, but it will certainly be someone that will be of equal, I'll say equal or lesser skill than you. I promise.
5: Nonsense.
0: Perhaps
5: that'll
0: equal.
5: Be great.
0: Okay. Because this commandment falls at the end of the list of 10, are we to infer in any way that this is a commandment of lesser importance?
5: Not at all. In fact, when I was teaching my confirmation students this commandment year after year, I always said that in a sense it was a summary of what had preceded. Certainly, it is a summary of the commandments beginning with honor your father and mother, all of the commandments of what we call the second table, loving our neighbor. And in a broader sense, it's even also a kind of a catch-all summary of the first three commandments. When we think about, for example, honoring our father and mother, when that commandment is broken, it's almost always preceded by a breaking of coveting our parents' authority. When the fifth commandment, when we speak of killing, thou shalt not kill, when that commandment is broken, it almost always is preceded by jealousy, by evil thoughts. And so I really stress that the final commandment, thou shalt not covet, really is God's warning in a very direct way that unless our thoughts are also pure, sinful actions will invariably follow.
0: Okay, so back to the question I started with. Is it a sin to want?
5: No, not at all to want, because after all, God gives us magnificent things, and it's wonderful to see things that God is giving to us as magnificent gifts. so many things. For example, God himself has promised in Scripture. He's promised us magnificent spiritual blessings, and he's promised to care for us from day to day in this life as well. And so to want God's spiritual blessings, which he has unconditionally promised to us, is always appropriate. And to want God to care for us in the very best way that God would plan in earthly senses is also very appropriate. But on the other hand, when we want things that belong to someone else such that we would rather have them for ourselves and cause the other person to suffer loss, now that's coveting.
0: So the way that I tried to explain it when I was teaching young children about this commandment, and it's a difficult one to do, was... I said, I don't know what coveting is per se. I can't give you a dictionary definition, but I can tell you when I've done it. It's when I'm driving down the highway and some guy passes me, driving a car that's sleeker, faster, more expensive, and perhaps more convertible than the one I drive. And I think, jerk, I despise my neighbor for what he has. And if I'm really honest about it, I'd rather be behind the wheel of his car. But it has more to do with my neighbor than with what he's driving or what he has. What do you think?
5: Well, I think that's a very good illustration. It really is a matter, as you say, of failing to love our neighbor. In this week's Sports Illustrated, I was reading a story about some of the very hot baseball prospects to be drafted number one over recent years. And one example they gave was a man by the name of David Clyde, who's a grandfather now, but back in the early 70s was the number one draft choice out of high school for the Texas Rangers. And he tells a story briefly in this article about how he, the number one draft choice of all amateur players coming into baseball, was brought directly to the major leagues at still 17 years old. And he comes into the Rangers clubhouse, and he says, I'm not going to tell you who this was, but a guy comes up to me and says, I'm so-and-so, you're David Clyde, and I don't think I'm going to be your friend. Well, this was a teammate who clearly was coveting the notoriety that very, very young, straight out of high school, David Clyde was getting when he hadn't, frankly, proven himself in the major leagues yet. For this veteran player to desire, to wish to be successful for the Rangers, to be a successful major league ball player, was perfectly fine. But for him to see another young player prospering and say, well, because you've gotten this notoriety that I haven't got, I'm not going to be your friend. Now, that's coveting. And it really is very much more about his failure to care for another person than it is his desire to himself be a major league star. All of the second table of the law can be summarized in loving our neighbor. Thou shalt love thy neighbor as thyself. And when we love something that belongs to our neighbor to the exclusion of caring for his needs and his feelings, like the guy driving the more convertible car than yours, that's coveting.
0: Why does Paul at one point, in a long list of sins, and this is in Colossians chapter 3, a long list of sins that it sounds, some of them are just really some nasty stuff. He ends with covetousness, and then he says, which is idolatry. What does that mean?
5: Well, ultimately, that's exactly true, because God has promised to take care of all of our needs. God really does provide every good thing for us. Because we've been reconciled to God by the cross of Jesus Christ, no longer is there any sin keeping us from receiving the good things of God. In other words, if something is truly good, really good for us, good for God's kingdom, then God is going to give it to us. If God hasn't given it to us, then it really isn't good for us, good for his kingdom. Then, instead, when we say, there's something I don't have, it belongs to someone else, and I want it at the exclusion or at the expense of someone else, I'm saying, I don't believe that God is really providing for me what's really good, what's really helpful, what's really necessary for me. And so ultimately, we have actually decided for ourselves what is best, put ourselves in the position of God. Luther has said that whatever a person trusts really is his God. And if we no longer trust that God is providing for us the things that are really good, really helpful, really valuable to us, then we've put something else, our desires, our wants, whatever, ahead of God. So it really is very definitely a kind of idolatry. And that's why I said in my initial observation that although coveting specifically is a failure to love our neighbor, it really is not just a summary of the second table of the law, but it's actually also, in a secondary sense, a summary of the first table of the law. And I think one way to illustrate that and to underscore how very important the final commandment is to look back at the very first sin.
0: Let's do that on the other side of the break. In fact, that's exactly where I wanted to go. In fact, a couple Old Testament examples of coveting being really kind of the heart and essence of unbelief, idolatry, and our sin. Dr. Carl Fikancher is our guest. We're talking about the commandment, you shall not covet. Our Issues Etc. book of the month for June is the Lutheran Study Bible. 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One of those is the Lutheran Study Bible, coming from Concordia Publishing House. 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Book of the Month for June, the Lutheran Study Bible. When we come back, some examples of coveting from God's Word. He wants to take us to the very first sin. We'll let Dr. Carl Fikancher do that on the other side of the break. Also, there's an incident of coveting in the Bible wherein God actually brings about the plan of salvation. We'll talk about it on the other side of the break. I'm Todd Wilkin. Stay tuned.

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2: Answers with Ken Ham, a speaker at next month's National Creation Conference near Cincinnati.
3: You know, some secular scientists say that most flying reptiles, like the pterosaurs, would have been terrible flyers. Does the evidence support that? Well, pterosaurs were not primitive, clumsy flyers at all. In fact, they might have outperformed today's birds in doing some complex aerobatic maneuvers. X-ray scans of pterosaur skulls have revealed that a large region of their brain could integrate signals from joints, muscles, skin, and the balance organs. In birds, this region is usually large compared to other animals, but about 1-2% of the bird's total brain mass. But in pterosaurs, this region took up an incredible 7.5%, probably because of their large wings. And as a result, they obviously had excellent flight control. The question that has been asked is this: how could such a flight-controlling brain have ever evolved? Well, it couldn't. Here's what I know. Pterosaurs and birds were created on day 5 alongside the other flying creatures, and they were perfectly formed and able to fly.
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0: Welcome back to Issues, Etc. We're talking about coveting, the commandment you shall not covet, concluding our series on the Ten Commandments with Dr. Carl Fikencher. Our email address on this Friday afternoon, the 12th of June, talkback@issuesetc.org. Our call-in number, 1-877-623-6943. Dr. Carl Fikencher is Associate Professor of Pastoral Ministry and Missions at Concordia Theological Seminary in Fort Wayne, Indiana. Dr. Fikencher, you were going to begin to give us some biblical examples of coveting, beginning with, as you said before the break, the very first sin.
1: Right. I think that is remarkable. Again, your question at the beginning is this coveting thing any big deal, really, since it's last and since it's just thoughts? And I think it is very clear how very important this commandment is. When we think back to Genesis chapter 3, when Adam and Eve were in the Garden of Eden, everything was perfect. God had given them everything they could possibly want. There was no question that God had provided for their needs, and even for every want that was reasonable at all, every want that was truly desirable. But then Satan comes along and tempts Eve, and the gist of the temptation is to suggest that God is really holding out something from them. He's keeping back something that would be very nice. You know, if you eat of that tree, you'll know good and evil just like God does. God doesn't want you to have that, but don't you know, Eve, that would be a delightful thing? Wouldn't it be great to be like God? And so, before Eve actually does anything, before she actually takes from the tree and eats, she already looks up, she sees that it's desirable for food, and then she thinks about how nice it would be to be like God, to have that kind of wisdom. What she has really done is coveted God's position, coveted God's wisdom, coveted God's role as God, coveted being the one who knows what is right, what is best. And of course, the believer in each one of us trusts that God knows best and that I don't have to always be in control. Eve wanted to be in control. She coveted God's position. And even before she actually put that fruit to her lips, she had already fallen into sin. She had already corrupted the entire creation because that sin of coveting had already ruined everything. So it really all begins with that coveting. And then, as we said earlier, coveting leads to actions. And what followed was a clear violation of what God had said, that they should not eat of that tree. From there, everything goes downhill. All creation is corrupted. Adam and Eve are subjected to futility, to death, and every one of us since as a result as well.
0: Steve is listening in his car. Hi, Steve. Thanks for waiting.
2: Hey, how you doing?
0: Very well.
2: Good. Hey, two things. First of all, the one thing about coveting is it's a sin that's listed that you cannot see acted out externally. You can see people disrespecting them, parents, you can see stealing, but you can't see coveting.
0: Interesting, Steve. Thank you very much. I appreciate the call. You can't see it. And some people would say, I've even had people call the program in years past saying, you know, thoughts, there can be evil thoughts, but unless I act on it, it's not really a sin.
1: I'm really amazed at the very fine Christian people, sometimes counselors, for example, who have taken that position. I've heard a good man say, well, basically thoughts are neutral. Well, that's simply not true. The Bible is very clear that also our thoughts are to be pure. When God says in Leviticus, "Be holy because I, the Lord your God, am holy," he's really thinking about everything about us through and through being perfect and pure. I think also, for example, this perhaps seems like an unusual connection, but I think it's really very direct. Just even before the first sin in Genesis chapter 2, when the chapter concludes by saying the man and his wife, Adam and Eve, were naked and were not ashamed. You know, we think about the fact they had no clothing on. That's true enough. But behind that really is this, that everything in and about Adam, everything in and about Eve was perfectly available to the other to see without shame. And that really meant, at the heart of it, that anything on Adam's mind was something he was happy for Eve to know. Anything that Eve thought she was perfectly happy for Adam to know. As soon as there was sin in the very next chapter, then there comes to be also separation between a man and his wife because Adam has thoughts that he doesn't want Eve to know about. Eve has thoughts that she doesn't want Adam to know about. And I think even today, people in marriages, in wonderful, happy marriages, can certainly look and say, yeah, there are things that I think that should never see the light of day. I have a wonderful relationship with my wife, or I have a wonderful relationship with my husband, but I really don't want him to know I thought this. I really don't want her to know I thought this. And even that, even in a blessed Christian marriage, that creates a kind of separation, a less perfect relationship than Adam and Eve had in the Garden of Eden when their thoughts were pure. And so it's also completely true that God commands, expects, and desires also for our good that our thoughts, not just our actions, be pure. Thoughts are not neutral. Thoughts are either holy or they are sinful. And unfortunately, as Jesus says in Mark chapter 7, out of our sinful hearts come all kinds of wickedness. He talks there specifically about how the heart is the seat of our being defiled. And so there he's not talking about the outward action. He's saying we're already defiled when our hearts are impure, when our thoughts are impure, and then come many overt actions as a result of that.
0: Steve, you have a follow-up?
2: Yeah, I did. The other thing that occurred to me, I was listening to this, and I was thinking, there's actually a New Testament example I think we can look at for coveting, but it's interesting what Jesus does. It's the story of the rich ruler who comes to visit Jesus. In that, Jesus goes to the second table of the law. But if you look at in Luke 18, he doesn't get down to coveting. And the man says, I've done this since my youth. But I think what Jesus was getting at was his coveting was his own wealth, because he wasn't willing to give up his own wealth.
1: Right.
2: And I think that's a New Testament example of where Jesus shows that the inner heart, that greed even of itself and our desire to hang on to what we have as a form of coveting.
0: Oh, that's very interesting. I hadn't thought about it that way.
1: That's a great observation. I think, Steve, you make your point beautifully, because the young man thinks he has been holy because the things that he sees look pretty good. In fact, I'm sure they look very good. But when Jesus points him to his desires, points him to what's really important in his heart, then his sinfulness becomes evident. That's exactly right. It's a very good point.
0: Another example I wanted you to explore, if you could, and it kind of highlights not only the sin of coveting, but how God, in spite of our sinfulness, even through sinful acts, continues to keep the promise of salvation. The classic story of Jacob and Esau.
1: Yes.
0: Where Jacob not only covets his brother's birthright, he cheats him out of it. He fools his father. He lies. He deceives. He does just about everything you could possibly do to get what does not rightfully belong to him. Talk about that.
1: Yes, and that's another good example, because that's something that obviously fomented for many, many years. There are actually two separate incidents in which Jacob cheats and steals from Esau. When they are younger, there is the incident where Esau comes in so hungry after being out hunting, and he says he's going to die. And so Jacob says, yeah, I'll give you some of this porridge that I'm cooking up, this stew, but not unless you sell me your birthright. Then many years later, when their father Isaac is near death, then there's that messy incident where, with the complicity of his mother Rebecca, he disguises himself. He offers to Isaac, their father, the good food that Isaac has requested, and as a result, he steals the blessing from his father. What's evident then, particularly because there are two cases over a number of years, is that Jacob has been coveting, holding this sinful desire for his brother's senior status over a long, long period of time. It's not something that just suddenly comes up. It's not just something that comes from a sudden emotion. But rather, Jacob has been jealous of Esau's position for a long, long time. And once again, as is so frequently evident, when that coveting, which is initially just in the heart, continues to work and foment and frame the attitude and the heart of the person, then it invariably leads to actions. And the actions really are quite degrading. You know, you think about cheating your poor blind father, the one who has cared for you all these years, and cheating your brother, the one who is your own flesh and blood, by such deception, and with mom being in on it, it's just a messy scene. But you're absolutely right. The fact of the matter is, even from the time that Rebecca was carrying the two twins, God had revealed to her that the younger would be the one who would carry on the promise. And so God had in mind that he would pass the blessing on to Jacob anyway. The way that Rebecca and Jacob stole it was totally illegitimate, but as is so often the case, God is taking also the messes that we make, the garbage that we put into the computer, and bring out magnificent results.
0: Dr. Carl Fikencher is our guest. He's Associate Professor of Pastoral Ministry and Missions. We'll take a break, and when we come back, 10 more minutes talking about the commandment, you shall not covet, and we'll get some email from Scott in Oakwood, Illinois, on this very subject. You shall not covet is the commandment we're talking about today. Stay tuned. This is what

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1: Our Savior in Houston has deliberately included Issues Etc. as a significant part of our outreach ministry, and we regard every dollar that we've committed to this ministry is a dollar well spent in the extension of the kingdom of God, the proclamation of the Lord Jesus Christ, the demonstration that our Lord Jesus is not irrelevant to what's going on in the culture, that our historic biblical Lutheran theology is more urgently needed at this moment than at any other moment in history, and Issues Etc. is in the forefront of that movement.
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0: We're talking about the commandment, you shall not covet. Dr. Carl Fikencher is our guest. 10 more minutes this Friday afternoon, June the 12th. Dr. Fikencher, before the break, you were talking about Jacob and Esau and how God continued, even through the sin that was committed here of coveting by Jacob and his mother, to bring forth his promise of the Messiah. Pick up where you left off.
1: It's a magnificent thing to see the way God is continuously making his perfect will come despite the mess that we make of things. And this is a wonderful example. What Rebecca and Jacob did was clearly sinful. And yet, from Jacob, through his family line, eventually came Jesus Christ the Savior, as had always been God's plan. It's just a reminder that God's magnificent grace, his intention to save us in Christ Jesus, is continually winning out over the sinfulness that we throw into the mix constantly.
0: Scott in Oakwood, Illinois, emails us. He says, "A small catechism exhorts us in the 9th and 10th commandments to be of service to our neighbor in keeping his or her possessions or loved ones. When I was young, my mother would often correct my sins of covetousness by teaching me to say, 'I wish I had that, and my neighbor had a better one,' whatever the object was. How does this fit or not into God's will for us in this commandment?"
1: Well, I think that's kind of a sweet way to express it. As we said at the beginning, God does provide for us so wonderfully and so many, many things, also things of this world that are good and healthy and wholesome, are things that God truly desires for us to have. And so for us to want something that is good, that is really wholesome, that is really helpful, is fine. But the problem is when we wish that we had it at the expense or at the suffering of someone else, and so to wish our neighbor something that is even more wonderful, that is also wholesome and helpful, I think that's a sweet thought. Obviously, we could misunderstand that in some ways, but I think it probably is pretty functional.
0: Show us in the Bible where we see Christ fulfilling this commandment, you shall not covet, in our place.
1: The wonderful thing is that this is a continuous thing in Christ's ministry, because at every moment, not only was his action holy, but so also were all of his thoughts. And that becomes evident in a lot of places. One that is most basic, I think, is in what we refer to specifically as the temptations of Christ. When the devil comes to Jesus and tempts him with the temptation to turn stones into bread, but then also to bow down and worship the devil and to leap from the pinnacle of the temple. And what we have there in each of those cases certainly is the invitation of Jesus to want something that for whatever reason God hasn't provided for him. Jumping down from the pinnacle of the temple. Had Jesus leaped from the pinnacle of the temple into the crowded courtyard below, no doubt he would have been embraced by the crowds as the long-awaited Messiah. There's the miracle worker. There's the wonder man, the Superman that we've been looking for all along. And Jesus could immediately have seized for himself power and adulation, all the things that we so often covet, fame and all the things that come with that. But instead of wanting something that the Heavenly Father had not intended for Christ to receive, he trusted God's design instead. That meant that no, he would not gain popularity that way. He would come back to Jerusalem 3 years later and ultimately be crucified there. He willingly, very gladly, submissively accepted what God was providing for him instead of lusting after, coveting the fame that he could have had in very short terms. And the magnificent thing that we see in this case and in every other such case is that Jesus, by turning aside temptation, by being content and being desirous of God's things instead of wishing things that God did not intend, he has not just provided for us a magnificent example, which of course he certainly has, but he has actually done in our place what is required of us. We are commanded by God to have holy thoughts only. We are commanded by God to be satisfied, content with the things that God gives us, and we haven't. But now, amazingly, when we are baptized into Christ Jesus, we are actually credited by God the Father with the very things that Christ has done. So when Christ turns aside the devil's temptation to covet, in this and in many other cases we could offer, God says to me, sinful and covetous as Carl Fikencher is, Carl, you have also perfectly been contented, satisfied with the things I have given you, because God credits Christ's righteousness to me and to all who are believers in Christ. That's an amazing thing. So not only does Jesus give us a fabulous example of what we should do to fulfill the commandment, but he actually fulfills the commandment for us. So God says, I have fulfilled the commandment, amazingly.
0: In that vein, we're concluding this series on the Ten Commandments. Someone who's listened through, or even to just a few, are going to unmistakably hear this. It's been a refrain throughout every one of our studies of the commandments, that these demand perfect obedience, not only in outward action, but in purity of heart. And this is something we simply cannot render in the face of these perfect commandments. Someone, what do you say to a listener who says, look, I realize I have failed to keep these commandments. I've broken these commandments on my drive home from work this very day. I don't see myself as guiltless of any of them. What do you say to them as we conclude this series?
1: Right. Well, there is a wonderful answer from God in that, because it is true, especially when we get to the coveting commandment, where we realize it's something in the heart. It's not even an outward action. It's something in the heart. We can't possibly look at ourselves and not see sinful thoughts constantly. Then God says to us, but my son Jesus Christ has kept every one of these commandments perfectly. And we could go into commandments from 1 to 10 and find that in every case, just as we gave as an example now with coveting, in every case, Christ has done everything that each commandment required. And then Christ went to the cross to take the punishment for our failure to do so. So first, he did what we call the active obedience, the active obeying of each commandment. He did for us what was expected of each one of us. And then in what we call his passive obedience, he took the punishment for our failure to do so. So now God forgives us for our failures to keep the commandments, because Jesus has taken the punishment. And God looks at us and says, you have kept these commandments perfectly, because you are in my Son, Christ Jesus. And you know, the greatest thought of all is that when God says to us, you have kept the commandment, you are holy, you are righteous because you are in Christ Jesus, then even though our observation, our very sober self-examination says, I've sinned, I've broken the commandments, then God's word trumps even our own observation. When God says, yes, but you are holy, yes, but for Christ's sake, the commandment has been kept for you, you are righteous, then in fact, we are righteous. We are holy. We have kept the commandments, even though everything we see about ourselves cries to the opposite.
0: 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Dr. Carl Fikencher is Associate Professor of Pastoral Ministry and Missions at Concordia Theological Seminary in Fort Wayne, Indiana. Dr. Fikencher, thank you.
1: Always a delight, Todd. Thank you so much.
0: Monday on Issues, Etc., we'll talk to Dr. Jennifer Roback Morse about the disposable father. All these commandments Jesus has kept for us. This is the reason he comes. He comes not to show us how to keep the commandments, but he comes to keep them in our stead, to be our substitute in obedience, an obedience that we, of course, could not and do not render to God and to his perfect commandments. Perfect obedience in heart, in mind, in action. That's what he renders to the Father on our behalf. And he suffers all that we by our sins have deserved. which is, of course, his death. And this is why when his blood is poured out of the cross, it is the atoning sacrifice of a perfect lamb, a life laid down for us that truly does forgive us all our sins. For God to say to you, my son has been obedient in your stead, I count his obedience to your account, is the same thing as God saying to you, I forgive you all your sins. He forgives us, and he grants to us the perfect righteousness of Christ himself. So then we can look at these commandments now, not only as the mirror that shows us our sin, and they certainly do show us our sin and drive us to the perfect obedience of our Savior, but we see them now also as the reflection of everything Jesus has done for us sinners. I'm Todd Wilkin. Talk with you again.

0: Governor Ron DeSantis, Molly Hemingway, Megan Basham, Aaron Holley, Robert Spencer, and pastors Matt Harrison, Brian Wolfmiller, and Will Wheaton will be speaking at the 2026 Issues Etc. 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
0: There are two ways of doing theology that claim the name of Martin Luther. One is rooted in Scripture and the Lutheran Confessions. The other is rooted in Luther himself. I've written a column for the latest Issues Etc. journal titled Lutheranism versus Lutherism. 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You can also read about Nathan Greeley's journey to confessional Lutheranism from evangelicalism, skepticism, modern theology, and Anglicanism. The Issues Etc. Journal.
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0: Lutheranism historically is going to begin with the life and the times and the work and the thought of 16th century reformer Martin Luther. It certainly is not bound by those historical circumstances. It has a lot more to do with what Lutherans believe, teach, and confess. That's a phrase, by the way, of art that's taken from the Lutheran confessions, which are not limited to the writings of Martin Luther. And Luther actually contributed a rather small part to them, historically speaking. What Lutherans believe, teach, and confess. Where can you find it? And what are some myths regarding both Luther and Lutheranism? Welcome back to Issues Etc. I'm Todd Wilkin. Joining us to begin a series on explaining Lutheranism to non-Lutherans, Dr. Jordan Cooper, Executive Director of Just and Sinner, Professor of Systematic Theology at American Lutheran Theological Seminary. He's author of several books, including his latest, Lutheranism for Non-Lutherans. Dr. Cooper, welcome back.
1: Thanks for having me back.
0: When the average kind of hypothetical non-Lutheran hears the term Lutheran, what comes to mind for them?
1: Yeah, I mean, it depends on the person. And, you know, I've had these conversations with numerous people, and I get some different assumptions about what and who Lutherans are. So one of those that I get is the perception that Lutherans are Catholic light. I've heard that phrase quite a few times, especially from those who are Protestants of various sorts, who simply say, oh, you guys are like, basically just like the Catholics, right? You know, you're kind of the same thing as them, except maybe you're priests get married. That's something I've heard often explicitly. So some of this is that there's a perception that, you know, Lutheranism and the, you know, the Roman Church are deeply intertwined or connected. And there's certainly some truth to that. If we think about what it means to be part of the, what we call the conservative Reformation, a Reformation that retains the heritage of historic liturgy and those kinds of things. Something else that I find, and this is really what was my own experience of Lutheranism before I found Lutherans, or my assumptions at least, were that Lutheranism was just kind of a dead mainline church, one that didn't really hold to a strong view of scripture, didn't really have a rigorous or rich theological tradition, at least not one that was still retained today. And I think that that is a perception that, again, is a common one that I have encountered, and that probably comes from the certain kinds of Lutheran churches in the area where somebody happens to be. Maybe another one of these that I every once in a while run into is the idea that the Lutheran church is just the German church. And so the ethnic ties are really strong there, more than the, you know, the theological

0: were confessional ones. So those are some of the general ideas that I often hear when I'm talking about being a Lutheran and what people think that means.
1: I want to just delve a little bit into that kind of Garrison Keillor view of Lutherans, that it's largely about ethnicity. In Keillor's case, it would have been Finnish or maybe even Swedish or something along those lines. In the case of the rest of the Midwest, it's going to be, as you mentioned, German, that this is about culture. And many Lutherans just play into this unknowingly, that it's about culture, it's about language, it's about ethnicity. What should we understand in terms of just the historical roots of Lutheranism that can help us see it as, especially in its theology and practice, the Western Church, the Church Catholic, rather than some little niche of ethnic Christians?
0: Yeah, so I think that perception that you find is one that kind of makes sense in an American context, because Lutherans, just by the very nature of how Lutherans came to America, they did often establish kind of unique ethnic settlements. And so for a period of time, for example, many Lutherans, not all, but many Lutherans did, you know, have their service in German and spoke German, whereas most people spoke English in the United States. And so that does lead to a perception that this is just kind of some, I don't know, ethnic church, and that's really all there is to it. But if you look at how Lutheranism defines itself, Lutheranism, yes, it is true that there is a historical tie in the 16th century to Germany and Scandinavia, but Lutheranism is a movement, a reformation within the Western Catholic Church. And so the Lutherans have never seen themselves historically as simply some kind of an ethnic sect, but Lutheranism is defined by its theology, its doctrine, its confessions of faith, as well as its liturgical heritage. And none of those things are bound to one particular ethnicity. And so I think something we need to do when we look at ourselves as Lutherans is to not just look at the Reformation as our church, but what we need to do is look at the whole early church as also our church, and the medieval church also as our church. And that is not, you know, limited by ethnic or cultural boundaries. That is something universal. And this is also just true in terms of the presence of the Lutheran church today. It's not like even the largest portion of certainly confessional Lutherans are in Germany. That's not the case anymore today. And so we now have Lutheran churches, seminaries established all throughout the world. And so I think it's really a mistake to, you know, view the Lutheran church as simply an ethnic sect.
1: Let's begin in a likely place, but perhaps a place that is rife with other misconceptions about what Lutheranism is, as the identity of the reformer Martin Luther.
0: Yeah. So, I mean, obviously Martin Luther is essential to Lutheranism. I mean, we did end up with his name, but I also think that there is oftentimes, as I've said in the book, I think there's a bit of an overestimation of Martin Luther and his role in defining what the Lutheran church is. And I don't say that in any way to deny his centrality or his importance for the Reformation. I mean, obviously he is the catalyst for the Reformation. Obviously the Lutheran church honors Luther. But at the same time, Lutheranism is not defined simply by one figure. It's not like we hold to a kind of cult of personality of Martin Luther and say that, well, the Lutheran church is just defined by whatever this particular one German theologian in the 16th century said about everything. And so we don't need to slavishly adhere to every single word of Martin Luther, everything that he ever wrote, everything that he ever said. And so Lutheranism is much broader than that. The reason we have the name Lutheran is not because the church simply decided that we want to name ourselves after this particular figure. Instead, it was a name that was given to us as an insult, those who follow the theology of Luther, and the name just kind of stuck. So it's the name that we have historically. I think there are still other ways to refer to the Lutheran church than just Lutheran, but that's the name that has stuck. And so while Luther is a significant part, obviously, of our history and Certainly, we have some of his writings in our Confessions. We have three of those, the Small Catechism, the Large Catechism, and the Small Cult Articles. That doesn't mean that we affirm every single thing that he ever said. It's also worth noting that the Lutheran Confessions themselves have really more, if you're looking at just the word count of who wrote the most, if you take the Lutheran Confessions, Melanchthon wrote the most pretty significantly. And again, that doesn't mean we hold to everything that Melanchthon said either. There's some controversy about some things that Melanchthon said later in his life. But my point is just to say that even the documents of the Lutheran Church, the Confessions of the Lutheran Church, go far beyond simply the writings or opinion of Martin Luther. And that is also evidenced in the fact that our confessional documents repeatedly claim that we hold nothing that is against the Catholic Church, that is against the tradition of the Church. And so this is why our confessions often cite earlier Christian writers to demonstrate that our church is not just defined by Luther. Ultimately, it's defined by the teaching in Scripture, but also that teaching in Scripture has been testified to by many saints and many theologians and writers throughout the ages.
1: So what do we need to know about the man Martin Luther to help us understand not only the event that we have come to call the Reformation, but also the theological legacy left by that event that we call Lutheranism?
0: Yeah, sure. So there's so much to say. So it's hard to kind of quickly summarize the importance of Luther or what his legacy was. But the first thing that I want to say about Martin Luther is that Luther was awarded a doctorate. And why that is important is that Luther was not a private person who simply came up with some interpretation of the Bible and said, well, I can just get rid of all authority in the church and just teach according to my own private interpretation. And the fact of Luther's doctorate is actually one that is pointed to by a lot of Lutheran theologians, especially throughout the 17th century in engaging with Rome. So let me explain that and why that's important. So Martin Luther was a man of a deeply troubled conscience in many ways, and he struggled with divine justice, knowing that he was a sinner, and if God had perfect standards for righteousness, he knew that he had not met any of those perfect standards really at all. And there were certain teachings in the church, especially at this time, especially from some of the late medieval nominalist theologians, as they're called. One particular theologian who's really essential to understand here is Gabriel Biel. And Gabriel Biel said that God gives grace to the one who really tries his best. So God rewards you in bringing you into a state of grace when you love him with your whole heart and you really strive to do your best. You do what is in you by nature. And this kind of teaching certainly is one that will lead the honest person to a state of despair because, well, how do I know I've done my best? Have I really done my best? Have I really loved God with my whole heart? Is that something I can even do if I have impure thoughts? Luther struggled with these things and wrestled with this notion of God as judge, as he was really convinced that if God was going to judge him according to his own righteousness, there was really no hope for him. And Luther was right if God was going to judge in that way. So this kind of despair was something Luther wrestled with as he entered into the monastery. He was part of the Augustinian order. And Luther was sent by his father superior to go get a doctorate and study theology. As he did that, Luther read through the writings of Scripture, especially the writings of St. Paul, as well as the Psalms, probably the two most formative for him. And he wrestled over this idea of the righteousness of God. And Martin Luther came to this great discovery as he was wrestling with St. Paul's notion of the righteousness of God, is that he came to realize that the way that Scripture speaks about God's righteousness is not merely God's righteousness as harsh judge, but righteousness is a gift that God gives to sinners. And he came to recognize that God's righteousness is a gift that is given freely to sinners, and that righteousness is the person and work of Jesus Christ on our behalf. So this leads to this kind of conversion moment that Luther describes as if he felt he was altogether born anew and the gates of heaven had opened, as he came to realize that God was gracious to man for the sake of Christ. And so this is really the heart of Martin Luther's theology. And then this is at the heart of the Lutheran Reformation as a whole, is this doctrine of justification, this conception of God as one who is gracious, who delivers his righteousness as a free gift to sinners that is received in faith. So Luther sets forth this kind of core here of justification and the way that we view God that is going to then be at the heart of Lutheran doctrine, piety, and practice until the current day. So Luther's really essential there. But then the other point that I was trying to make there at the beginning that I'm going to fill out just a minute here is that Luther always pointed to the fact that he had a calling. He had an external calling, and he was called by the church to teach the word of God. And he took a vow that he was going to do that. When you're a teacher of theology, you do that. And so as a teacher of theology, it was his call and his vow that he would teach publicly. And as Luther came to recognize the abuses in the church, the errors of this era of theologizing, where the church had greatly departed from the teaching of Scripture, that it was his duty and call that was given by God, though through a human institution, to teach and to correct the abuses of the church. And that's exactly what he did. And this eventually led to Luther's removal, his excommunication. And this was a wrong excommunication, because the church excommunicated Luther for teaching that which was true. And so I think when we're looking at Luther, we need to see him not as just this kind of rebel figure, but he was one who actually got a call from the church, and he was simply doing what he was told to do and what he was called to do. And the church then turned against him, and not just against him, but against all of those who had with him come to see the righteousness of God as a free gift that God gives to sinners. And so Luther's importance there is, you know, as I'm saying, is twofold. And so on the one hand, I want to say Luther's importance is in the fact that he was a called teacher in the church. And as a called teacher in the church, he had a public witness, as he was supposed to do. He did exactly what he was called to do and told to do. And so this isn't a mere reformation of pure feeling or something like that, as it's often portrayed. But then the second thing is Luther really helps the church to formulate a lot of its central themes with the doctrine of justification, the centrality of Scripture, the primacy of Scripture. These kinds of things are going to form the way that Lutherans think and do theology for many generations to come.
1: Dr. Jordan Cooper of Just and the Sinner is our guest. We're beginning a series on explaining Lutheranism to non-Lutheranism. We'll get into the Lutheran Confessions next.

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5: Welcome back to Issues, Etc. I'm Todd Wilkin. We're beginning a series explaining Lutheranism to non-Lutherans with Dr. Jordan Cooper. Folks, Lutherans are pro-life. 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Dr. Cooper, before the break, you mentioned Luther's contribution to the Lutheran Confessions. How would you introduce a non-Lutheran to these documents that are finally and formally codified in 1850 in the Book of Concord, the Lutheran Confessions?
6: Yeah, so I think as we're talking about, you know, as we're talking about the Lutheran Confessions, you have to say something about the purpose of, you know, of a confession as a whole, because I think there's a lot of confusion among some Christians about what exactly a confession is and what its purpose is. There are some who I think are a bit confused and tend to think that if you have a confession of faith that you make people subscribe to, that what you're really doing is adding some truth to the Bible or something like that. And so the confessions do not proclaim teachings that are not present in Scripture. It's not the purpose of a confession to add new teachings. That's not the point. The point of a confession is to summarize the teachings of Scripture. And to summarize the teachings of Scripture, largely when there are debates about how Scripture is to be interpreted. And so this happens throughout the history of the church. We can go back to, say, the early church, the 4th century, the Council of Nicaea. During the time of the Council of Nicaea, we have these opposing views of who the person of Jesus is. One of those views is follows a man named Arius, and Arius says that Jesus, the Son, is actually not eternal. He is not God. He is not equal with God. He is a creation of God. He's the best of all God's creation, but he's still creation. And the other view, which is the view of Athanasius, which is the view that's in Nicaea that we hold to, is that the Son is God. Jesus is God. He is eternal. He is not created. His human nature is created, but his eternal divine person nature is nothing that is created. And so the Nicene Creed then is not providing, you know, additional theological data that's not present in Scripture, but it is an outline of what the teaching of Scripture actually is. And that is that Jesus is indeed equal with God, God from God, of one substance with the Father. And so that shows you what a confession of faith is for. It's to settle theological disputes and to have some written document that is going to tell you what it is that Scripture actually teaches about a debated issue. So the documents within the Book of Concord are not all in the midst of theological debate, but many of them are, most of them are. And so the Book of Concord contains a number of documents. The first of those are the ecumenical creeds. And these are simply the ancient creeds of the church. And these are especially in the Western church. So we have the Nicene Creed that I just mentioned. We have the Apostles' Creed, and then we have the Athanasian Creed. These are the foundational confessions that all Christians in the Western church confess together. So those are at the beginning of the Book of Concord. Then we have some documents that were written at the beginning of the Reformation era. And so we have Martin Luther's own writings, especially as we talk about first his small catechism and his large catechism. These documents were not written through controversy. These are just simple, basic explanations of the Christian faith. They are instructive documents. They are meant to teach people in the congregation, the essence of the Christian faith, the kind of major teachings of the Christian faith. And this is done through an exposition of the Ten Commandments, the Creed, the Lord's Prayer, and then the sacrament. So these are really teaching documents. If somebody really wants to understand Lutheran theology or understand basic teachings of Martin Luther, I often point them to the Large Catechism as a really good place to start. Then we have the writings that show up kind of in the midst of conflict. And then we have like the Augsburg Confession would be the most central. The Augsburg Confession in many ways is the most central Lutheran confession of faith. Really the rest of the Lutheran confessions are kind of commentary on the Augsburg Confession or are dealing with debates over how the Augsburg Confession is to be interpreted in various ways. And so the Augsburg Confession was written in order to present the Lutheran faith and Lutheran confession before Emperor Charles V of the Holy Roman Empire. And so its purpose was to defend the orthodoxy of the Reformation against its critics, Johann Eck being the primary one at this time. And so it's a really great just summary, very basic summary, brief summary of various articles, doctrinal articles. So Philip Melanchthon is the chief author of the Augsburg Confession. Then we have the Apology of the Augsburg Confession, which was a document that was written to defend the Augsburg Confession against a document that's referred to as the Confutation. This is Johann Eck's response to the Augsburg Confession or critique of it. So it's a much more in-depth document, and it's a defense of the things that were taught in the Augsburg Confession. Then and that's also Philip Melanchthon as the author. The last of Philip Melanchthon's documents in the Lutheran Confessions is a document called The Power and Primacy of the Pope that addresses the issue of the papacy. And this is a topic that wasn't addressed in the initial Augsburg Confession, so it's kind of an appendix or an addition to that. Then we have Luther's last contribution, the Small Called Articles. And this is a summary statement of Luther's theology, often referred to as Luther's last will and testament. At the time, he believed that he wasn't going to live much longer, and he wrote this document for use at a proposed council, ecumenical council, where if the Lutherans were actually invited, which eventually became Trent, and Lutherans were not invited. And so this is a summary of Luther's thought. And then we have, at the end of the Book of Concord, some debates that break out in the next generation of theologians. And this is after the death of Luther and Philip Melanchthon. There are these different parties that debate about certain points. And so the last document is the Formula of Concord, which is divided into two different documents, the Epitome and the Solid Declaration, and which is really meant to settle a lot of these doctrinal controversies and is the final document that is then all put together in the 1580 Book of Concord. So there's a lot to the history of all of those documents, a lot more that could be said about all of this, but those documents as compiled in the Book of Concord are the expression of what Lutheranism is, what its theology is, what its practices are, and how it defines itself.
5: Dr. Jordan Cooper is our guest, Executive Director of Justan's Center. We're talking about Lutheranism made understandable to non-Lutherans. We'll get into the authority of those confessions next.

0: There are two ways of doing theology that claim the name of Martin Luther. One is rooted in Scripture and the Lutheran Confessions. The other is rooted in Luther himself. I've written a column for the latest Issues Etc. journal titled Lutheranism versus Lutherism. 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You can also read about Nathan Greeley's journey to confessional Lutheranism from evangelicalism, skepticism, modern theology, and Anglicanism. The Issues Etc. Journal.
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0: Welcome back. I'm Todd Wilkin. This is Issues Etc. Dr. Jordan Cooper is our guest. We're beginning a series explaining Lutheranism to non-Lutherans. So before the break, you gave us an overview of the Book of Concord, the Lutheran Confessions. What authority do these confessions hold in Lutheranism?
5: Yeah, so the Book of Concord, you said, yeah, it doesn't cover everything. It's not like it's meant to do that. It is meant to outline the chief doctrines of the church, and to do that, especially in the midst of controversy. And so the discipline of systematic theology or dogmatics does go beyond what's in the Book of Concord, because it is meant to address the particulars of things that aren't directly addressed there. Yeah, so what is the binding force of the Lutheran confessions? Well, there are a couple different views of how confessions actually work. And these views show up in various contexts, not just in Lutheran ones, but, and this has often been described as the difference between a quatenus subscription and a quia subscription. Quatenus means insofar as, and if somebody holds to a quatenus subscription, they're saying, well, I hold to the teachings in the Book of Concord insofar as they agree with Scripture. So in other words, if Scripture says something different, I'm going to reject that part of the Book of Concord. The other confessional subscription is a quia subscription. Quia means that you believe, you subscribe to the Book of Concord, not just insofar as it agrees with Scripture, but because it agrees with Scripture. And so the problem with a quatenus subscription is that it doesn't really mean confessional subscription at all. Because, you know, theoretically, you could say you affirm any document as long as it agrees with Scripture. And, you know, when I talk about this, I say, well, I could make a subscription to the Book of Mormon, you know, a quatenus subscription. I could say, well, sure, I agree with it insofar as it agrees with Scripture. Well, it has all these citations of Isaiah pretty directly. Okay, well, I like that part of the Book of Mormon. That's great. Well, that doesn't mean anything because I fundamentally reject the whole point of the Book of Mormon. But for a confession, I think to really make sense, for it to have any sort of authority, it needs to have the kind of authority that actually binds you to its teachings so that it norms the teaching and preaching of the church. So among those who use the term confessional Lutherans, when we use that, we identify ourselves by that quia subscription to say that we hold to the teachings of the Book of Concord in its entirety. And so, you know, when I took my, you know, ordination vows, I vowed to teach according to what was taught within in the Lutheran confessions in the Book of Concord. And so it does have authority, and that authority is necessary because it guards the preaching of the church. It makes sure that you don't have, say, a pastor in your body that teaches something that is heretical or heterodox, because you have some way to bind those pastors to say, well, in your vows, you vow to teach according to this, and you're not teaching according to this. And so it really is there to guard and to protect the church.
0: Speak briefly, if you would, about the official Lutheran church bodies that take a aquatinous subscription and where that has led them theologically in the 20th century.
5: Yeah, sure. So this is the Quaternion subscription is something that was debated in early American Lutheranism. And you had someone, a theologian named Samuel Schmucker, who really fought for this. And he tried to rewrite the Augsburg Confession and what he called American Lutheranism. And so he wanted to say, well, we can kind of keep the spirit of the confessions in many ways, but we can change the confessions, or it's not necessary to agree with every, you know, every article in the confessions, as long as you hold to the general, you know, spirit of it, whatever that means, which is rather arbitrary. And, you know, in response to that kind of teaching, you had other Lutherans in America that split. Some of them split from him, and that's leads to the formation of what's called the General Council, with Charles Porterfield Crowth especially there. And then so you had in American Lutheranism, you had the General Council, then you had the Missouri Synod and the Wisconsin Synod and others who held to a very strong quia subscription. So you've always had these, in an American context, you've always had these kind of competing approaches to the confessions. But what happens among those who hold to a quaternus subscription is that, you know, you might initially start to depart from, say, the teaching of the confessions on, you know, a couple issues or this issue or just that issue. But at some point, it loses its entire binding force altogether. So, you know, if we're thinking in an American context, you think of the ELCA, and the ELCA really doesn't have any kind of binding authority of the confessions at all. I mean, from everything from kind of basic Trinitarian orthodoxy, as is in, you know, the Athanasian Creed, say, and the other ecumenical creeds, that's kind of been abandoned. And certainly the particulars of doctrinal confession have been abandoned as well. So as soon as you start to say that there is some kind of looseness in your confessional subscription, well, there's not really an end to that. And so if you can, and especially if you use language like, well, we're going to retain the general spirit of the confessions, well, that can be interpreted to mean anything. So it becomes an excuse for kind of whatever you want if you hold to that kind of subscription.
0: Dr. Jordan Cooper is Executive Director of Just and Sinner. He's Professor of Systematic Theology at American Lutheran Theological Seminary, author of several books, including his latest, Lutheranism for Non-Lutherans. 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
5: Thank you.
0: Dr. Cooper joins us again tomorrow to discuss the theological distinctives of Lutheranism. We'll also look forward to Sunday morning, according to the three-year lectionary, talking with Pastor Peter Bender about You Must Be Born Again in John chapter 3, and we'll respond to your email and the Issues Etc. comment line. I'm Todd Wilkin. 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
0: 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There are two ways of doing theology that claim the name of Martin Luther. One is rooted in Scripture and the Lutheran Confessions. The other is rooted in Luther himself. I've written a column for the latest Issues Etc. journal titled Lutheranism versus Lutherism. 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You can also read about Nathan Greeley's journey to confessional Lutheranism from evangelicalism, skepticism, modern theology, and Anglicanism. The Issues Etc. Journal.

0: When people hear the name Lutheran, what they should be thinking about are those things that are distinctively Lutheran, not exclusive to Lutheranism, but distinctively Lutheran nonetheless. Justification by grace through faith, the distinction between law and gospel and God's word, a centering on the means of grace, the sacraments, and of course, it's Christocentrism, its focus on Christ and Him crucified. Welcome back to Issues Etc. I'm Todd Wilkin. Yesterday, we began a conversation with Dr. Jordan Cooper on explaining Lutheranism to non-Lutherans. Dr. Cooper is Executive Director of Justin Sinner, Professor of Systematic Theology at American Lutheran Theological Seminary, and author of several books, including his latest, Lutheranism for Non-Lutherans. We discussed who was Martin Luther and the Lutheran Confessions. Let's pick up today with Dr. Cooper's answer to my question, what are some of the theological distinctives of Lutheranism?
1: Yeah, so theological distinctives of Lutheranism. Yeah, and in this book, I do try to focus on those distinctives, not just all the things that Lutherans believe, because of course there are plenty of things that Lutherans believe that are not so distinctive. We hold to classical Trinitarian orthodoxy, you know, that those things are very important to us, but those aren't distinctive. So the question is, yeah, what is it that's unique about the Lutheran Church, unique in the focus of the Lutheran Church? Well, the first one of these that I discussed in the book is the promises of God and how it is that faith relates to the promises of God. Okay, so when I'm talking about the promises of God, I mean that there are places all throughout Scripture where God has attached His promise. He's attached particular blessings, and He's attached particular blessings to certain physical means. And so God's promise is delivered sacramentally. Now, I think you could take this all the way back to the very beginning of the Bible in the Garden of Eden itself. Now, in the Garden of Eden, we have the tree of the knowledge of good and evil, which is the forbidden tree. And that's the one that we tend to talk about because that's where all the problems show up from eating of that tree. But there's also this other tree that is in the garden that is called the tree of life. Now, that's also referenced in the book of Revelation. And so there was clear imagery there that is tying this to eternal life. And so this means that even in the Garden of Eden itself, life is granted through eating, the act of eating. God has attached His promise to a physical means. And what is then the call of Adam and Eve is, well, to trust God. To trust God as their provider. Now, faith has a kind of different connotation before the fall than it does after, but that general attitude of faith, especially as trust, is there already. And God delivering promises through physical means happens all throughout Scripture. And so we see this with the, you know, the nakedness of Adam and Eve is being covered with animal skins. God uses that to deliver to them a promise. He's going to cover their shame, right? In the Old Testament, we have circumcision and we have the sacrificial system and all of these different kinds of things. And when we get to the New Testament, God attaches His promise to especially the sacraments. And so God attaches His promise to baptism, that you are adopted as His child as you receive the waters of holy baptism and receive the triune name placed upon you in baptism. God has attached His promise to give the body and blood of Christ to the communicant by means of bread and wine in the Lord's Supper. And so we have these two things that always go together, which are the promise and faith. And faith is that which receives God's promises. And the promises are delivered by what we call means of grace. So God uses particular means, particular objects or things to give His promise to us. And then faith receives that promise, believes that the promise is for me. And it's through faith that I then appropriate the promise of God and the promises of God. So that's the first place that I go. And then this is all related to justification. And so when we use that term justification, what we're speaking about is a particular promise of God. And that particular promise of God says that our sins are remitted for Christ's sake. So the word justification means that one is righteous, one is declared to be righteous. There are generally two elements to justification as theologians distinguish them, and that is there's a negative element and then there's a positive element. So start with the negative element is that your sins are not imputed, meaning your sins are not counted to you, your sins are forgiven. You have the remission of sins. So that's the negative element in justification. The positive element is that there is a granting of righteousness. There's a gifting of righteousness. And this is a credited or imputed righteousness that is given to the sinner, and it's Christ's own righteousness. And so in justification, then, we trust that God is favorable to us for the sake of Christ, and that trust or that faith that we have then receives both of those benefits. Our sins are forgiven, and we are credited or counted as righteous for the sake of the person and work of Christ.
0: You also list the one of the distinctives of Lutheranism is its view of the nature of faith.
1: Yeah, so let's talk about faith then and its relation to justification, right? So I talked about already faith and the promise. You know, I've already said a number of times trust. You may have noticed that I'm kind of going back and forth between trust and faith. And so we've got to define faith, because the way that faith is defined within a Lutheran context is going to be different than the way that faith is defined in some other context. So a Roman Catholic view of faith is going to be pretty different. And so faith within the Roman Catholic tradition is used generally to talk about assent, a doctrinal assent. So it's just an intellectual thing that's happening. And oftentimes there's a misunderstanding of Lutherans from Roman Catholics because they use the word faith differently than we do. And so you sometimes hear this idea that, well, you know, these Lutherans just think that as long as you believe the right things, right, you've got the right propositions, you have the right doctrines, well, then you're justified. So it all becomes this intellectual thing and that's it. Well, that's not how we are defining faith. And it is true that sometimes we can use the word faith in more of that other sense. Like when we talk about things like, what is the relationship between faith and reason? Well, there we tend to be talking about faith as more of a propositional assent. We're assenting to certain truths. But that's not what we mean when we're talking about justification, because that's not what Paul means by faith when he's talking about justification. So generally, faith has been defined as consisting of three elements. And when I say elements, it's important to know that these are not like steps. And sometimes this is misunderstood, as if it's like, well, you got these three steps of faith and you got to do all three of them. Well, that's not what we're saying. But these are three general elements of what faith is that are present in Scripture. So the first of these is notitia, which means knowledge, which means that we have to have knowledge of what the gospel is, right? So I can't have faith in the gospel, in the cross, if I don't know what the cross is. So you've got to have the knowledge of the gospel. The second part of it is assensus, and this is assent. This means that not only do you know the facts of the gospel, but you actually assent that those facts are true. And, you know, this by itself does not constitute faith. It's not faith just to say, well, yeah, okay, I do believe that intellectually Jesus rose from the dead. But this third element of faith is really the most essential, and that is trust. And so trust is, or fiducia is the Latin term there, but trust is believing that the promise that God has given in the cross, the work of Christ, is actually for me. And so I take that truth that I've assented to, and I am actually applying it to myself. Say, I believe that that was for me. I believe that I actually have the forgiveness of sins, that Christ's death was on my behalf. So there's a personalizing of faith that happens here. I just used Abraham as the example because this is the example that Paul uses throughout the book of Romans to explain how this works. And when Abraham holds to God's promises, God doesn't give his promise generally, right? He doesn't just talk to Abraham and say, hey, Abraham, I'm very gracious to humanity. You know, and Abraham says, well, that's a nice thing. And he assents to that. That's not what happens. God comes to Abraham very specifically and says that I will give you a son. I will have your wife bear a son, even though she is barren. I will take your descendants and make them into a great nation. So the promise is particularized. And so Abraham is appropriate and he's trusting that God is going to do what he said he would do for him specifically. And so that means that when we have faith, that faith is specific promises that are given to us. This is why God has given the church the means of grace. And so it's one thing to say, for example, that Christ died for the world. And obviously that's a good thing and that's true. And yes, I'm part of the world, so that includes me. But it's a different thing to receive the body of Christ in your mouth for someone to say, no, the pastor to say, this is for you specifically, right? You're specifically eating, you're specifically drinking. And so faith is in God's promises, and those promises are always particular. Faith that is actually for me specifically, not just in general.
0: The next distinctive is the distinction that we find, we just don't make it, but we find it in Scripture between God's word of law and God's word of gospel.
1: Yes, yes. So this distinction is really essential. And this is a distinction that, you know, Luther uses all the time, and it's a distinction that's all over our confessions, and it's a really essential part of understanding Lutheran piety, how it is that our ministers work and think about things, even how our worship service, the divine service, as we tend to call it, how that operates, this distinction between law and gospel. So first, I have to say this, and I say this in the book because oftentimes, you know, when I'm talking to people of other traditions, and I make this distinction between law and gospel, they often will say, well, but that doesn't seem to be the way the Bible uses it here, here, and here. So I want to make a distinction to say, when we're talking about the law and gospel distinction, what we don't mean is that every single use of the specific word law in the Bible refers to what we mean in the law-gospel distinction. Or every time we use the word gospel, we specifically mean what is meant by the law-gospel distinction. And so our confessions make a distinction between a broad and a narrow sense. So the word law, and you know, the different conates for the word law, in whether it's in Hebrew or Greek, can be used in different ways. So sometimes, for example, the word, when we talk about the law, that just means the Torah. It just means, say, the first five books of Moses, right? So the first five books of Moses are the law. Well, there's a lot of gospel in those books too. Or we do this with the gospel, and we say the gospels. So in some sense, we could say, well, the whole life of Jesus is the gospel. Well, there's plenty of law there too. So we're talking in the particular sense when we're using this distinction. And that is that we're making the distinction that is one that is all over the writings of St. Paul, especially between God's promises and God's commandments, right? So God's promises are gospel, and God's commandments are law. Right? So the law is when God tells us to do something, and the gospel is when we are told that God has done or will do something for us. And so this is the way that St. Paul engages with these distinctions, especially in Romans chapter 3 and 4. And so this is where, you know, when St. Paul, for example, contrasts doing and receiving. He speaks about Abraham in Romans 4 as the one who does not work, but instead trusts in the one who justifies the ungodly. And so here there is this contrast between doing and receiving. And you know, the law commands doing. That's the point. You know, you read the Decalogue or the Ten Commandments. That's the great summary of God's moral law. And it gives you instructions. It tells you what to do. But following God's commandments do not justify. They do not justify because we will not be able to fulfill them perfectly. We will not be able to fulfill them even close to perfectly. And Scripture also tells us in the book of James that even if you break just one commandment, you are still a lawbreaker, right? So the law has demands of us. It demands that we follow God's will in order to, well, be righteous before him. So if you want to be righteous or blameless before God, you have to fulfill the law. Now, the problem with that is that none of us do fulfill the law. As I said, even if you get close to it, even if you were to, which is impossible due to the sinful human nature, but say even in a theoretical world where you obey God's law most of the time, well, the standard there is perfection, because the law is a reflection of God's own character, and God is perfect. God doesn't just only do righteousness sometimes and sin on occasion. He doesn't sin. It's impossible. So the law demands perfection. We don't have perfection on our own. And so the law then serves to show us our sin. Now, the law has different functions. That's the only thing that the law does. But when we're talking about the law-gospel distinction, that's what we're highlighting here, is that, as Paul says in Romans 3:20, through the law comes a knowledge of sin. And so the law, God's commandments, reveal that we have not fulfilled them. They reveal that we are under God's condemnation according to our own merits, because we lack merits. And this, the law then cannot justify for that reason, because the law demands righteousness, it demands perfection, and we in and of ourselves don't have that. And so the law can only condemn. The gospel, though, presents to us the remission of sins. The gospel presents to us a righteousness that is perfect, but it presents us with the righteousness of another, a righteousness of God's own Son, who lived and died and rose on our behalf. And so within the gospel, we see the perfect righteousness of Christ. We see his fulfillment of the law. We see him satisfying the demands of God's law, and he does that on our behalf. And so the law then serves this primary function to show us our sin, to reveal our sinfulness. And then the gospel serves to reveal to us the promises of God, the grace of God, and the fulfillment of the law that occurred in the person and work of Christ. And so it points us to our Savior and our salvation. And the law and the gospel continue to play this role throughout the Christian life, that the law continues to bring us to repentance. It continues to show those places where we have really fallen short of God's will, which brings us to contrition, confession before God. And then we look to the gospel where we receive the promise of the remission of sins. Now, as I said, that's not all the law does. The law certainly is an instructor for us as Christians. It tells us how God desires for us to live. But what we call the primary function of the law, the theological function of the law, is to reveal our fallenness, our sin before God, and then lead us to the gospel.
0: Dr. Jordan Cooper is our guest. He's Executive Director of Just and Sinner. It's part two of our series on explaining Lutheranism to non-Lutherans. We'll get into the distinctives on the sacraments next. There are two ways of doing theology that claim the name of Martin Luther. One is rooted in Scripture and the Lutheran Confessions. The other is rooted in Luther himself. I've written a column for the latest issues, etc. journal titled Lutheranism versus Lutherism. We'll send it to you for free. Just click the red journal subscription button at issuesetc.org and enter your email address. You can also read about Nathan Greeley's journey to confessional Lutheranism from evangelicalism, skepticism, modern theology, and Anglicanism. The Issues Etc. Journal.
2: 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Would you? 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
0: Welcome back. I'm Todd Wilkin. Dr. Jordan Cooper is our guest. It's part two of our series explaining Lutheranism to non-Lutherans. Dr. Cooper, what are some distinctives of Lutheranism when it comes to the sacraments?
1: Yeah, so the sacraments are really essential to the way that we view the Christian life and the way that we view kind of all theology in many ways. And this is something that, you know, as I've said before, that when you look at various Christian traditions, oftentimes different Christian traditions tend to have kind of different driving concerns. And there are topics in various Christian traditions that tend to come up a lot, not just when they're treated in your kind of separate place in a systematic theology where you kind of have to treat everything. And so it's a good way to see what matters most to a certain tradition, to find what doctrines show up in, say, a systematic theology in areas that are not specific to that doctrine. And so with the Reformed, for example, you tend to find predestination, the sovereignty of God showing up all over the place in their writings. It's kind of something they're referring back to a lot, the eternal decree. And for Lutherans, the sacraments tend to show up everywhere because the sacramental way of viewing God and his relationship to us is going to inform the way that we look at or think about almost everything else in the Christian life. So when we're talking about the sacraments, in other words, I think when you're looking at, say, the difference between a Calvinist or a Lutheran theology, the difference on the sacraments is not just a difference of question of, well, what's the mode of Christ's presence in the Eucharist or something, but it's actually much deeper than that, because for the Lutheran, the sacraments really are in some way like infused throughout our theological understanding, whereas for the Reformed, they're really not. They don't take that kind of central place. So the sacrament, what is a sacrament? We have generally worked with this definition that comes from Melanchthon, and it has precursors to Luther too. Melanchthon's a little bit more particular about it, but that is, what is a sacrament? It's got these three essential elements, and one of those that this is something that is instituted by Christ. And then the other is that there is grace, or there is a promise of the remission of sins, a promise of grace that is attached to it. And then the third is there's some kind of

0: Governor Ron DeSantis, Molly Hemingway, Megan Basham, Aaron Holley, Robert Spencer, and pastors Matt Harrison, Brian Wolfmiller, and Will Wheaton will be speaking at the 2026 Issues Etc. Making the Case Conference. 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
1: The promises of God that this is the body of Christ, it is the blood of Christ, and it certainly has something that is physical, a physical means, which is, you know, the wine and the bread. Then we have the office of the keys, absolution, which is sometimes considered a third sacrament. And with that, we have Jesus institutes it. We have this when he gives the keys of the kingdom in Matthew 16 and then in Matthew 18 to the church. This is reiterated in John 20, that the forgiveness of sins is given to the church so that whoever sins, the church forgives, they are forgiven in heaven. And then we certainly have the promise of the forgiveness of sins attached to it. The physical part isn't quite as clear. Some people say that it's the minister becomes the physical element of the sacrament. It doesn't really matter how particularly you want to define this. Sacrament is not a particular term that's scriptural. It's a churchly term, and it's one that we use to categorize and talk about certain things. So the sacraments, though, or the broader term is maybe the means of grace, which include the word and sacraments. This speaks to the way that we relate to God, that God relates to us and gives his grace to us in a way that is mediated. In other words, the grace of God is not generally going to be given to us immediately or directly. So that God has established very physical, specific things by which he desires to communicate himself to us, to give his grace to us. What that means is that we don't have to be, say, looking in our heart or our affections, our emotions to say, oh, well, do I feel the burning in the bosom? Do I feel that God is present? Is he present or is he not? You know, we don't go to the worship service to see how much we feel when we're singing worship songs, say, well, if I feel a lot, that's feeling the Spirit, so God's present with me. If I don't really feel a lot, I'm in a spiritual dry spell and God's distant. Well, no, God has told us where he's going to be present. It's not reliant on our emotions or our affections or anything else. God has told us very directly. He said, here is where I am for you. I am here for you in my word. I am here for you when you receive the absolution. I am here for you as you are baptized and in and for the baptized, as long as they trust that baptismal promise. And I am here for you in the sacrament of the altar or the Lord's Supper. And so it gives us something very concrete to hold on to. So we don't have this constant wavering in the Christian life of whether or not we're really, you know, near the presence of God or really experiencing the presence of God. Instead, we have these concrete places where God has made himself known and concrete places where God promises and does as he promises to give himself to us for the remission of sins, for eternal life, for strengthening of faith, and all the other blessings that he's promised to us.
0: Finally, summarize all of this in the distinctive that you call Christocentrism.
1: Yeah. So this is a really important element of just how it is that Lutherans view everything, is that Christ is really at the center of our theology. And we really don't talk about God so much in the abstract. We really talk about God as he is known in the person of Christ. And so if we want to know God, we look to the incarnate Christ. There is God, right? There is how we know God. Now, of course, there's a place to talk, you know, in philosophy about more general concepts of God. But when we're talking theologically, there is always a particularity to this, to the fact that everything that we know of God is really grounded in Christ. Our whole relation to God is rooted and grounded in Christ. And you see this in a couple different ways work itself out. And one of these is that when you listen to Lutheran preaching, you're going to hear about Christ always. And this is something that I have just noted myself in those times where I've heard a sermon from somebody who's not Lutheran after being in a Lutheran context for so long, is you ask, well, where's Christ here? Christ is maybe mentioned once or twice. That's not going to be the case in any Lutheran context. You're going to hear the proclamation of Christ over and over and over again. That's very clear. The other way that this is really apparent is in the way that we understand the Bible, because we understand that the whole Bible from beginning to end is really the story of Christ, the Old Testament too. The Old Testament is a story of how God has prepared

0: the world for Christ, has given his promises to his people before his coming, of his coming, as the resolution to all of the problems that sin has brought into the world. And so that means every page of the Bible is really centered on Jesus. And so how we interpret everything is going to be through that particular lens. And as I said, that's really clear in the Old Testament, because most people understand that, yes, the New Testament's about Jesus, but a lot of people don't understand in the same way that the Old Testament is about Jesus. You may think the Old Testament is about the narrative of Israel. It's just about the history of this nation. Jesus is eventually going to come, but it's really more about that nation and God's promises to them. And we say, no, I mean, the Old Testament certainly is real history. It presents itself that way, but there's more to it than just that. It's not just a history. It is a history of God's dealings with his people pointing toward Christ. And so that means when we read portions of scripture from either the Old or the New Testament, we're often going to be asking that question, what does this tell me about Jesus? And really, no matter what text you take, there is something about Jesus that is present there. And this just comes from Jesus himself. I mean, Jesus rebukes the Pharisees for not understanding scripture. He says, they are that which testify concerning me. Jesus walks on the road to Emmaus, explaining to his disciples how all the things that happened were prophesied beforehand, because Christ really is at the center of all of God's revelation.
1: Dr. Jordan Cooper is Executive Director of Just and Sinner, Professor of Systematic Theology at American Lutheran Theological Seminary. He's author of several books, including his latest, Lutheranism for Non-Lutherans. Next time, we'll talk with Dr. Cooper about Lutheran spirituality and important Lutherans to know. 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St. Martin Lutheran School for the Deaf educates deaf children from pre-K through 8th grade and is the only school for the deaf in the Lutheran Church Missouri Synod. 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Dr. Albert Mohler joins us on Friday on Issues Etc. to discuss recent statements made by U.S. Senate candidate James Tallarico on Christianity and politics. We'll talk with Lyman Stone about a new survey on parenting, and we'll find out why Tim Gageline says that young adults need dating advice. I'm Todd Wilkin. 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
3: Be strong and courageous. 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
3: Where does that courage come from? From Joshua's strength? From the number of soldiers? No, from the promise. I will not leave you or forsake you. The Christian is courageous to face all of the troubles of this world, not because we're strong, not because we can resist the world and the flesh and the devil on our own, but because the Lord is with us. The Lord fights for us. The Lord keeps us through all the troubles of life into the joy and hope of the life to come.
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0: I remember this was decades ago now when a book was written about Lutheran spirituality, and some people objected, saying, well, tongue-in-cheek, that Lutherans were not particularly known for their spirituality. I completely disagree. It's just that maybe the definition of spirituality needs a little tweaking when it comes to Lutherans. Greetings and welcome to Issues Etc. on this Friday afternoon, March the 6th. I'm Todd Wilkin. Thanks for tuning us in. Dr. Jordan Cooper will join us here for the first hour to conclude our three-part series on explaining Lutheranism to non-Lutherans today, Lutheran spirituality, and important Lutherans you need to know. In hour two, we'll study a hymn that many of us will be singing this weekend, May God Bestow on Us His Grace and Favor, with Dr. John Bruss of Concordia Theological Seminary. Dr. Jordan Cooper is Executive Director of Just and Sinner. He's Professor of Systematic Theology at American Lutheran Theological Seminary and author of several books, including his latest, Lutheranism for Non-Lutherans. Dr. Cooper, welcome back.
1: Thanks for having me back.
0: How is it that, as I mentioned a moment ago, some may say Lutherans are not particularly known for their spirituality?
1: Yeah, I guess it depends on how you define that word, spirituality. I mean, maybe it has, you know, maybe certain connotations to some people. Maybe we could talk some about what those connotations might particularly be. But, you know, Lutherans maybe are known as people who care about doctrine, who care about right preaching. But maybe there is this kind of maybe misperception that Lutherans don't really care about, you know, the personal spiritual life very much, that we don't have much to say about, say, just the practical everyday Christian experience, the kind of practical everyday life of the Christian. What does it mean to live as a Christian in the world, and those kinds of questions? And I think maybe the perception comes from the fact that as Lutherans, we are kind of the grace people, right? We focus on grace, and rightly so, and the primacy of grace. And so maybe there's a perception of that that says that we focus on grace so much that perhaps there's no real talk about practical Christian living, because maybe that's not quite relevant. So yeah, I think that's probably where that idea comes from, that Lutherans don't really have a strong spirituality. But if we're talking about like what spirituality is, I mean, spirituality just means, really just means of the Holy Spirit. Like, what does it look like to live life in step with the Spirit? What does day-to-day life look like in that way? So, I mean, every Christian tradition has a spirituality, you know, and unless you believe that the faith is just like purely some set of doctrinal propositions, everybody has a spirituality. And so you just have to recognize what's different about the spirituality of one tradition over another.
0: So let's correct the definition before we get into the particulars here of spirituality. You began there a moment ago, but this notion of, let's just make it basic, how the Spirit, the Holy Spirit, how he works in the life of the Christian. What is the Lutheran understanding of the answer to that question?
1: Yeah, sure. So of course, we're speaking then about the primacy of the Holy Spirit when we're talking about spirituality. And so we are saying that it is the Spirit who initiates and continues the spiritual life of the Christian. And so we're certainly not talking about a life of faith that is primarily due to, you know, autonomous human effort or something. I mean, it's not really not the case at all. And so this means life in the Spirit, life driven by the Spirit. And so one of the ways that this has been expressed at times, talking about Lutheran spirituality, is this notion of passive spirituality. And passive spirituality is a way to say that spirituality begins in this way. That's not to say there's all that there's nothing else to it. There's certainly an active sense of the spiritual life. But this comes from Luther's sense that at root of our relation with God is our passivity before him, our relation to God as those who receive. We receive God's good gifts in faith, and God desires to deliver his gifts repeatedly throughout our lives. And that's really at the core of the life of the Christian, is this posture of passivity before God. You know, and everything really fits into this category. I mean, think about prayer. What is prayer? Well, prayer is not some kind of human work that we do in order to, you know, get brownie points with God. prayer is not something that we do to like impress God because we said enough things. Prayer is a really a posture before God. It's a posture of humility, a posture of coming to God and saying, I can't do these things on my own, and I need you to do it, right? Even when you do things like ask God for your daily bread, that's essentially a posture of passivity before God. You're coming to God and saying, I need to be provided for. I need even my daily food to be provided for. I'm a weak creature. and it's a recognition of our dependence on God in the ways that he serves us and blesses us. So when we're talking about a Lutheran spirituality, we have to start there. We have to start with this understanding that the life of the Christian is lived in faith. It's lived in a trusting relationship with God. And that begins with a posture of humility before God to receive his gifts.
0: Both Luther and the Orthodox fathers of Lutheranism and the generations that followed him put a particular emphasis on what they called the mystical union. Explain that.
1: Yeah. So the mystical union, unfortunately, is something that Lutherans don't talk about nearly enough today, but it was something that was very prominent in Luther's writings as well as in earlier Lutheran writings for a significant period of time. Look at the devotional works of Johann Gerhard. A mystical union is probably about the most prominent theme that you find in those writings. So the mystical union is a phrase that is speaking about something that is present all throughout Scripture, and that is the idea that we have this intimate and deep connection with God that he establishes with us. And this intimate connection with God is one where God actually dwells in us. At times, it's called a substantial union, but you have to define what that means because that can be misunderstood. It means there are two essences, two things that come together that are fundamentally distinct, and that is God and man. And we see this in the language that John likes to use in his writings. The Apostle John seems to be kind of the theologian of the mystical union in Scripture. And he cites places where Jesus says things like, you know, I am the vine and you are the branches, right? That he is our life. We're intimately connected with him as closely as the branch only has its life in the vine. So closely are we brought to him that our spiritual life flows through him into us, so that it's only through him that we have this continual spiritual life. And Jesus says things like that we live in him just as he is in the Father and the Father is in him. And so there is this intimacy, this closeness that we have with the triune God. St. Paul speaks about this as being like temples. And he speaks about our bodies. He writes this to the Corinthians as he's dealing with the issue of sexual immorality in 1 Corinthians chapter 7. And he speaks about this intimacy that we have with God so that our bodies are like temples. And just as the glory of God actually lived and dwelt in the temple, so does God live in the soul of the believer through faith. And so there is this mysterious, which is what the word mystical means in mystical union. It means it's a mystery. We don't understand the fullness of how this works out. We have like more ways to describe what it's not than what it is. And so oftentimes when theologians are talking about the mystical union, they're kind of going to set boundaries and say, well, it's not this, it's not this. It remains a mystery to us, but it is a very profound mystery. And it is this idea that our life is actually lived with Christ. And so it's not just that, say, God influences us from the outside. You know, God, it's not like God is just distant and says, hey, make sure you do X, Y, and Z. You know, instead, he actually takes his home in us and he works in and through us.
0: Talk about the emphasis on love. And this is closely connected to the mystical union, because that mystical union connects us to the union that is the divine Trinity, which is defined as a Trinity of love. How is the Lutheran emphasis on love and its spirituality important?
1: Yeah, this is really essential, because I think sometimes, you know, sometimes when people think about Lutherans and they think about our doctrine of justification, and we're very adamant that justification is received through faith, not through love. And it's the Roman Catholic view that says that you must have love in order for faith to be rightly formed, so that faith is not saving unless it has love. And because it has love, we certainly wouldn't say that saving faith can exist without love, but love is not the cause of our or at least our own love is not the cause of our salvation, our justification. So because of that, sometimes people think, well, you Lutherans don't really care about this whole love thing, but that's really not the case at all. Love is really at the essence, core of what the Christian life really is all about. And again, I go to the Apostle John, because the Apostle John is, just as I said, he's really the theologian of mystical union in the New Testament. He's also the theologian of love, and those things are always tied together. And John famously writes about God that God is love. Right? God is love. And so if the scripture says God is love, that means that that's something that's pretty important for us to understand. We're thinking about who God is, because there are all sorts of other things that God is not identified with in that way. Right? We're never told, for example, that God is wrath. Right? We're never told that God is anger. We certainly see phrases about God being angry or wrathful or pouring out wrath, an act of judgment or something. Those things certainly happen, but not this intimacy of language, closeness with God, to say that God himself is those things. And so in Scripture, we only have a couple things that we're ever told, like God is this. One is light, but one is love. So God is love. So love is something that is so closely connected to the divine nature and how we perceive of the, or how at least as human beings, we can perceive of the divine nature through our own categories, that that's how we are to think about God. Okay. And so we see this language in John's gospel about this eternal love. So there is an eternal love that is a triune love. The Father eternally loves the Son. He speaks about this, John 17, in the high priestly prayer. St. Augustine draws on this a lot, and he has this language in his great work, De Trinitate, on the Trinity, where he speaks about the Spirit as this kind of bond of love between the Father and the Son. But this is just expressing this biblical notion that God is love, and God exists in an eternal relation of love between Father, Son, and Spirit. Okay. What that means is that if we are to be, you know, united to God in some way, like in the mystical union, that means that we are to be brought into divine love. We're to be brought into God's love. And so in some ways we could say really love is at the root of our salvation, but it's not our love. Our love is very imperfect. Our love is not at the root of our salvation, but God's love for sinners is. And so in some sense we can say that love itself is what redeems us, understanding that to be God's love. And so those who are redeemed by God's love are also going to be transformed by God's love. And, you know, Scripture uses this language that we are, that humanity is created in the image of God, and that, at least in a moral sense, this image is lost after the fall in its fullness, and it's recovered through grace. And so in Christ, the image is being renewed in us day by day. We're being renewed in the divine image. Well, what is the divine image? Well, at least a significant element of that is the image of love. If God is love, and that's what we are called to do, that's the essence of the law, as Jesus tells us, that means essentially that that's what this renewal of the image of God really consists in being conformed to love. And so God's love both redeems us, but then also transforms us. And then if we look at God's law is summarized by Jesus with two commands: love of God and love of neighbor. Again, we see the essence of love. And so that's this spirituality that I'm talking about here that is formed by love, formed by the mystical union, is one that would say that we recognize God's love for us in Christ, freely given for us. The same Christ who gave himself for us now lives in us. And now through his love, he begins to transform us. And we reflect that love in our lives with our feeble attempts through grace at obedience to God's law, which is defined by love.
0: Dr. Jordan Cooper is our guest. We're concluding our three-part series on explaining Lutheranism to non-Lutherans, discussing Lutheran spirituality, and in a little bit, important Lutherans to know. We'll get into some of the insights from Danish theologian Hans Martinsen next.

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4: 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Dr. Jordan Cooper of Justin Center is our guest. We're concluding our conversation on explaining Lutheranism to non-Lutherans. You were speaking before the break about the central place that love plays in Lutheran spirituality. You wanted to highlight some insights from the Danish theologian Hans Martinsen.
5: Yeah. So this comes from Hans Martinsen's work on Christian ethics. And I think this is, he has some helpful categories here that, he uses to describe the Christian life. And so he categorizes the Christian life by three different kinds of love. And he defines those as contemplative love, mystical, and active love. So we'll talk about what each of those mean. Contemplative love is referring to the practice of contemplation. This is what Luther would call the meditatio, the meditation on the Word of God. And so Christians are called not just to read the Bible for the sake of information. And I think we very often make this mistake. And it's not that the Bible doesn't deliver us information. It does. It contains information. It contains facts about all sorts of things. It contains theological truths and propositions. So we certainly should read the Bible for that reason, at least partially. That's important. But I think especially with social media and just the way that our brains are wired, we do everything so quickly. Right? We just want to gather the things that we need to know and then move on. But that's not really what we're called to do with God's word. We are called to actually contemplate, take in the truths of God's word, to actually meditate on God's word. So that's what this contemplative love is to come before God and receive his gifts through his word and actually stop to think about his word, soak it in. And I use an analogy when I talk about this of, you know, think about, you know, if you went to like a Michelin star restaurant and, you know, you had one of the best chefs in the world that cooked you a meal, everybody would think it would be pretty ridiculous if, you know, you took that food, you shoved it in your face as fast as you could, you paid your bill and you ran out real quick. Like, no, you actually should enjoy it. You're there to experience the goodness of the food, not just to kind of, you know, shove it down your throat to get something to eat and then leave. And oftentimes we treat God's word like that. We often treat it in a way that we don't really think about it very much. We just kind of are like, all right, we're going to do it. I listen to it. I hear it. I move on. That's about it. But contemplative love says, no, we actually need to spend some time thinking about God's word, thinking about the truths of God's word, praying through the truths of God's word. So we need to actually let it kind of soak into us as we hear and receive the word of God. The second kind of love that he defines here is what he calls mystical love. And what he's talking about here with mystical love is prayer. And what he's saying is that there is this, the mystical love is the way that we actually commune with God. We commune with God in response to the truths that he has delivered to us. These go hand in hand. So we contemplate the truths of God, which is contemplative love, and then we speak to God as we have received those truths. And so we have this communion that we have with God, which is a relation of love that happens through scripture and prayer. Then we have this third kind of love, which is what he calls active love. And active love speaks about the acts of love that we perform for the sake of our neighbor. So we're talking about active love. Here is where we're speaking about serving the people that are in need, loving those who are around us. Here we can talk about the doctrine of vocation, this idea that God has called us to various stations in life in a variety of ways, and we have various responsibilities that have been delegated to each of those particular stations, particular duties that align with those. And in active love, we work out those duties, we perform those duties, and we do them for the benefit of the neighbor. Right? We shouldn't do those things begrudgingly. And so in this way, we have these three different elements of the Christian life that really encapsulate really all of our spiritual lives is somewhere within the realm of those three things.
4: Talk about what you call sacramental practice when it comes to Lutheran spirituality.
5: Yeah, so our view of the sacraments is going to be one that is certainly unique, at least among those who at least call themselves Protestants. Because the sacraments for Lutheran spirituality are not just, they're not a secondary concern. And, you know, I mean, every Christian church of any kind that claims to be Christian, I guess maybe you have a couple exceptions, but for the most part, all understand that baptism and the Lord's Supper, at least, are things that are given to the church that we should do. But I think in many traditions, there's not really a lot of, it doesn't really have a lot of practical application, you know, in the day-to-day life. Like, these are things, we know they're important, God told us to do them, but it doesn't really go much beyond that. And I'll just say, as someone who came into the Lutheran tradition from the outside, this was something that was probably the most notable difference just in the way that Lutherans thought about their lives, is that the sacraments were something that actually mattered more than just the brief period of time you take them. So in many ways, the whole Christian life is really viewed through a kind of sacramental lens. And so if we think about baptism, for example, we don't just see baptism as something that is a nice tradition. We don't see baptism as something that is just some kind of public proclamation of our faith. We don't see baptism as just a kind of sign of dedication for an infant. Instead, we say that in baptism, God has attached his grace, his Holy Spirit, to the word and the water, so that when someone is baptized, they are claimed by God and made a child of God. And if you're made a child of God in baptism, that means that your baptism is pretty significant. And so Lutheran spirituality is going to highlight baptism, the significance, the importance of baptism for daily life. Because baptism is, this is something that's concrete. It's a concrete, clear thing that happened to you from the outside that brought you into the kingdom of God, something that you can grab onto, hold onto firmly. So you don't have to doubt whether you're regenerate, right? Whether you're part of the kingdom of God or not. And there are certain practices that serve to remind us of who we are in Christ, remind us that we are the baptized people of God. And so, you know, for example, Lutherans make the sign of the cross, something that is pretty different than what, again, other in Protestant or those who call themselves Protestant, at least traditions, who may think that's a little weird, it's too Roman Catholic. But this is something that Lutherans do. It's something that Luther recommended. And the reason for that is this is a visible bodily reminder of what happened in your baptism. I mean, St. Paul uses this language that we were buried with Christ in baptism. We are united with his death in baptism. And so when we make the sign of the cross over ourselves, we are giving ourselves this physical, visible reminder of what God did in our baptisms, of who we are in Christ through baptism. So I also mention in the books just some other ways that baptism plays a role in the way that we worship. And so like in a Lutheran service, you're generally going to have a baptismal font in a pretty central place. It's not always in exactly the same place, but there's at least a practice in some parishes where the baptismal font is continually filled with water. And those who are, you know, entering into church dip their fingers in the water, not because it's blessed holy water, but because this serves as a reminder, right? You dip your fingers in water, make the sign of the cross through the baptismal font to remind yourself that you are cleansed, that you are one who is baptized, who belongs to Christ. And so that's baptism there. And then we have Holy Communion. And Holy Communion is, again, really a key to the Christian life, because we're going to say that when you receive the Lord's Supper, you receive the real body and blood of Christ. Right, so there's a sense in which, as we talked about the mystical union, that Christ is always present within his people, but there's something significant and special about the particular and precise way that he gives himself to us in the sacrament of the altar, that we can receive Christ in such a way that we can actually taste what goes in our mouths. And so the altar is this place where it is that we meet God. We meet God in this particularly unique way that he chooses to allow us, or invites us, not just allow us, but he wants us at his table. He's like the king, you know, who's at his feast and has invited you and wants you there with him. He invites us to his table to feast with him. And he does that every time we celebrate the sacrament of the altar. So for that reason, many Lutheran parishes have a practice of weekly communion. It's not the case everywhere. But the reason for that is that we see that this is so essential. It's such a special place where God meets us in this unique way. And, you know, so Holy Communion particularly is a very helpful reminder for those who are really burdened by their sins. If, say, you've had a week where you're just really struggling and you've given in to temptation in ways that you really wish you didn't, and you're just feeling just immense guilt of conscience, if you are invited to the altar and you partake of the altar, you can not only just receive God's forgiveness, but you can like take the forgiveness of God in a way that you can hold on to it, you know, you can chew it. And so there's this certainty that we have, that we know that we are receiving Christ. We know that we are receiving his gifts and his blessings. So it becomes a great comfort to the Christian life. And, you know, something I talk about in here is that I think sometimes we don't think enough about Holy Communion prior to partaking of Holy Communion. And it is a good practice for us to actually spend some time, whether that's Saturday nights, you know, Sunday morning before the divine service, whenever it is, to actually spend some time reading through the Ten Commandments, thinking about specifics of where it is that we have sinned. We're not going to remember everything. We can't know all of our sins, but to actually spend some time contemplating the reality of our sins so that when we actually partake of the sacrament and when we receive absolution as well, that we really understand what it's doing, right? You understand the weight of your sin, at least to some extent, when you receive it, and then the weight of the blessing of God. Yeah, so there's plenty more to say. I know that's kind of a long answer.
4: Dr. Jordan Cooper is our guest. We're concluding our conversation with him on explaining Lutheranism to non-Lutherans. We'll talk a little bit about the arts on the other side of the break, and then we'll get to some Lutherans that you should know.

0: There are two ways of doing theology that claim the name of Martin Luther. One is rooted in Scripture and the Lutheran Confessions. The other is rooted in Luther himself. I've written a column for the latest issues, etc. journal titled Lutheranism versus Lutherism. We'll send it to you for free. 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You can also read about Nathan Greeley's journey to confessional Lutheranism from evangelicalism, skepticism, modern theology, and Anglicanism. The Issues Etc. Journal.
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4: Lutheran. It's more than a slogan. It's a confession. 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
0: Thanks to the following congregations for standing with us by becoming an Issues Etc. congregational sponsor. Trinity Lutheran, Tryon, North Carolina. Faith Lutheran, Groton, Connecticut. Zion Lutheran, Fredericktown, Missouri. Our Savior Lutheran, Torrington, Wyoming. St. Paul Lutheran, Haven, Kansas. Hope Lutheran, Sonora, Texas. Peace Lutheran, Sussex, Wisconsin. Risen Savior Lutheran, Basor, Kansas. Light of Christ Lutheran, Williston, North Dakota. Messiah Lutheran, Seattle, Washington. And St. John Lutheran, Hutchinson, Minnesota. 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Welcome back. I'm Todd Wilkin. This is Issues Etc. We're concluding our conversation with Dr. Jordan Cooper of Justin Center, explaining Lutheranism to non-Lutherans. Dr. Cooper, before the break, you were talking about kind of the embodiment of Lutheran spirituality in the way we appoint worship. Why also talk about the arts when it comes to Lutheran spirituality?
5: Yeah, I think this is really connected with some other themes that are within Lutheran theology and spirituality. And that is that we have a very strong sense of the incarnation, a very strong sense of the fact that God does miraculous things through physical created means. And you see this even in our Christology, our view of Christ, where you have this debate between the Lutherans and the Reformed over this thing called the communication of attributes, this idea that the divine attributes are communicated or exercised through the human nature of Christ. And the Reformed have a much stronger view of the separation of the two natures, whereas we have tended to emphasize the unity of the natures, the distinction of the natures, but also the unity of those two natures. So I think among the Reformed in particular, and not just the Reformed, but you have this strong sense of separation between the spiritual and the physical, a strong sense of separation between the transcendent God and the physical things of this world. And within a Lutheran piety, we have this understanding that God is always working through physical stuff. This is why he ties himself to the means of grace. His grace is mediated to us. He mediates his grace through the word and through the sacraments. We even see this in Jesus's miracles. You know, he's often using physical things. He's using spit and mud to, you know, to heal people. And so God always works through the physical. And if we see that, and we see that as a kind of pervasive theme in scripture and in our theology in other ways, that's going to change the way that we look at the arts and the way that we think about the arts in relation to worship. And so there are some Christian traditions where what is kind of idealized within Christian worship is a lack of ornamentation, and the physical beauty is seen as something of a distraction from what's really going on in worship, because you need to focus your eyes on the spiritual and not the physical. Sometimes you even have, you know, people concerned that the music is going to be too moving, so everything is, you know, everybody has to be a bit stoic in the way that they approach things. But that's simply not the case that in the way that Lutherans have understood worship, because we recognize that the physical is one of the ways that God reveals himself to us. And it's also like how we are created to be. We're created as physical beings. We are created as beings, yes, who are even moved by music. That's not a bad thing. Luther often praises music for its ability to move us. And I think that the Old Testament, when it presents, you know, David and Saul, I think it presents music in the same kind of light as well. And so we don't have this strong opposition between, you know, the arts and our Christian piety. So what that means is that if you look at a Lutheran sanctuary, for example, you are going to see things that maybe you wouldn't see in some other churches. You're going to see an altar. There's theological significance to that, of course, but there are going to be crucifixes. You'll see a lot of crosses. Oftentimes you will have a corpus, meaning the body of Christ, on the cross as well. You are going to see things like pastors are going to wear vestments. There's certain clothing that's going to be worn. There are paraments, which are, you know, things that are used to represent like the colors of the liturgical year to teach certain lessons. And so we don't just look at images and the arts as temptations for idolatry or superstition. And I think some other Christians tend to look at it that way. Now, of course, those things can happen. Like, there's been plenty of idolatry and superstition, but that doesn't negate the goodness of the things just because those things can be abused. And so we certainly have a rich tradition of we have Lutheran artists, Lutheran musicians, but we also have art in our churches. We have a strong tradition, especially of church music and other beautiful things. So earthly beauty is one of the ways that we can encounter something that is true about God, right? When we see something on earth that is beautiful, it is a reflection of God, who is the ultimate source of beauty. And so it can be a helpful aid to us, not just a distraction, but to show us that there is beauty that is beyond this world. And that is the beauty that is found in God, which all of God's people are going to behold face to face when they depart from this life.
0: So let's go through some Lutherans that we need to know. And I think we can say helpful to know Luther, but also there are two others in the age of the Reformation, that is before 1580, that are important: Philip Melanchthon and Martin Chemnitz.
5: Yeah, sure. So I mentioned those two, you know, first. And if we're talking about the most important of the early Lutheran thinkers, I mean, it's pretty much undoubted that those are going to be the three most significant. There's Martin Luther, Martin Chemnitz, and Philip Melanchthon. Philip Melanchthon is a contemporary of Luther, but younger. Melanchthon is Luther's colleague and friend. He is the primary author of multiple documents in the Book of Concord, and so he authored the Augsburg Confession as its primary author. He authored the Apology of the Augsburg Confession and then the Treatise on the Power and Primacy of the Pope. And so Melanchthon was a scholar. He was in the humanist tradition, a student of the Renaissance, not a pastor as Luther was. So they're pretty different in some ways. And you know, Melanchthon, there's a lot of debate about his legacy because of certain things he said later in life. But whatever you want to do with all of that, it's really essential to understand that Melanchthon is really fundamental to the work of the Reformation. He wrote a number of confessional documents, and I've said this before, just by mere word count, Melanchthon wrote more of the confessions than anybody else. So that means he's pretty significant. And he has a lot of significant writings outside of what's in our confessions as well. Then you have Martin Chemnitz is the last of the three figures that are mentioned here. And he was a student of Melanchthon. Sometimes he's been referred to affectionately as the second Martin. And Martin Chemnitz is often considered the greatest theological mind of certainly of the 16th century among Lutherans. And he helped to really kind of codify Lutheranism and what Lutheranism is as a movement in the midst of a number of controversies that were happening after Luther's death. So this led to the writing of the Formula of Concord, which was a document that was written not just by Chemnitz, but largely by Chemnitz. But it was a document that was written to resolve a lot of disputes and debates and bring about peace within the Lutheran Church. And along with that, Chemnitz wrote what is still the best, I think, comprehensive response to the Council of Trent in a four-volume set responding to the examination of the Council of Trent. And so Chemnitz is one of those theologians that everybody after him just builds on him. But the same would be true of Melanchthon and certainly Luther, of course.
0: Dr. Jordan Cooper is our guest. He's executive director of Just and Center. We'll talk about some more Lutherans you may not know but should after this.

0: Be strong and courageous. Those are the words that the Lord spoke to Joshua as he was sending him across the Jordan to take possession of the Promised Land.
1: Pastor Brian Wolfmiller talking about his presentation at the 2026 Issues Etc. Making the Case Conference.
0: Where does that courage come from? From Joshua's strength? From the number of soldiers? No, from the promise. I will not leave you or forsake you. The Christian is courageous to face all of the troubles of this world, not because we're strong, not because we can resist the world and the flesh and the devil on our own, but because the Lord is with us. The Lord fights for us. The Lord keeps us through all the troubles of life into the joy and hope of the life to come.
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1: Welcome back. This is Issues Etc. Dr. Jordan Cooper is our guest. We're concluding our conversation with him on explaining Lutheranism to non-Lutherans. We had talked about Luther, Philip Melanchthon, and Martin Chemnitz before the break. Where would you begin with other Lutheran theologians that are important to know and read?
5: Yeah, so I mean, I think a lot of people, they know Luther, they know Melanchthon, maybe know Chemnitz, but then people don't move that much beyond that often. So we can divide this immediate post-Reformation era into like a few different time periods. And the first of these is sometimes referred to as early Lutheran Orthodoxy. And so Lutheran Orthodoxy is a way to describe this time period in the 17th century where Lutheranism, now the confessions have been written, but now those confessions are being defended. People are writing works that are defending those works, but also clarifying them. So you have a lot of kind of systematizing of Lutheran theology at that time that happens. So the two most significant of age of early Orthodoxy era, I mentioned two here in the book, and one is Leonhard Hutter. And Hutter did a lot of things that were important, but one particular thing that was really essential was he wrote a compend, this compendium of theology. And this compendium of theology was not really anything that was actually new with him. Essentially, what he did was he took the theology of the Book of Concord and quotes from the Book of Concord and put them in a really systematic format. And it's still really helpful today for people who want to know what Lutherans believe. I often recommend the compend because the Book of Concord, you know, there are a lot of debates that you have to sift through that are going on. There's a lot of historical material. And he just kind of extracts the doctrinal material. So if you want to get what did Lutherans think about God or Christ or sin, Hutter's a really just great resource to have all of that in an easy place. So very helpful work and really influential. It became standard at that time. And it's still a book that people read today. The next of these is Johann Gerhard. And Johann Gerhard is sometimes said to be the third in a line of Lutheran theologians of whom there is no fourth, right? So this is talking about the three most essential Lutheran figures that really nobody else quite measures up to, and that is Martin Luther and Martin Chemnitz and Johann Gerhard being the third of these. And so Gerhard is probably, in terms of just as a theologian, in terms of his the breadth of knowledge, his intellect, and his ability to kind of distill down very, even though the minutiae of theological points, I mean, Gerhard is really probably the best in our tradition. At least personally, I share that view. But Gerhard also, he was not just a great dogmatic writer. He also wrote a number of devotional works and practical works on spirituality and piety. So not only was he a great theological mind, but he also helped to form the piety and the devotional life of the Lutheran Church as well, which is just as significant.
1: One that I would like to pull out of your list near the end of your book is Charles Porterfield Krauth, and especially his book on the conservative Reformation. Why is that so important to understand kind of the, call it modern Lutherans?
5: Yeah, so Charles Krauth is, I mean, he's one of the most influential figures on my own thought, but Charles Krauth was an American Lutheran theologian living in the 19th century. And the 19th century was for America, really. This was the time of the real solidification of Lutheranism in America, and there was a lot of defining that needed to happen at this time, right? Defining of what were American Lutherans going to be. And so you had different groups of Lutherans. Now you had people like the early Missouri Synod who they immigrated to the United States and they already had kind of a sense of identity. But then you had these people that had been in America for so long, they were English speaking, that some of them had started to argue that, you know, you could have this kind of different form of Lutheranism now, this American Lutheranism. So a guy named Samuel Schmucker started making these arguments. He wanted to change the Augsburg Confession. And Charles Krauth was really the key figure in reviving confessional Lutheranism among a lot of American Lutherans. And so he wrote this book called The Conservative Reformation and Its Theology. And this book is, I mean, it's long, but it's a masterful work. And in this book, he defines Lutheranism as a church and defends the Lutheran confessions. And this is kind of a rallying cry for Lutherans to be Lutheran, to embrace our tradition, to embrace our history and our heritage. And so this language of conservative, he's using that to speak about the uniqueness of the Lutheran Reformation is that on the one hand, it's a reform movement, of course. It's not what he calls like a dead traditionalism, but it is a conservative movement. There is something that is unique about the Lutheran Reformation that is distinct from, you know, the Anabaptists or the Baptists, that the Lutheran Reformation is a conservative one. It is one that sought and still seeks to retain the riches of the church, the riches of the past of the church. And so that book is really, at least that's, in terms of writings that Krauth had, that's kind of his legacy. But his legacy is not just in that writing. He was a churchman. He was very active in church life and forming what's called the General Council, which was a confessional Lutheran group at that time. And he also trained a number of other theologians and pastored at the seminary in Philadelphia, who then also wrote a number of confessional Lutheran works and became confessional Lutheran pastors. So he's a figure who is, you know, both well known for his writing and particularly that book, but also is really important for other reasons, just for his activities in assuring a confessional Lutheran church life in America.
1: Mention briefly, if you would, what turn out to be really major contributions that Lutherans have made to music.
5: Yeah, sure. So I have just a brief mention of musicians here at the end. And, you know, for thinking about most well-known Lutherans, you know, especially outside of the realm of theology, probably Johann Sebastian Bach is going to be the name that everybody thinks of. And there's good reason for that. And so Bach is, and he's writing music at the beginning of the 18th century. A lot of it is church music. Not all of it is church music. And he's often considered to be the greatest classical musician of all time. But the interesting thing about Bach is that Bach was not just like nominally Lutheran. And so you may get people at this time where they're just Lutheran because they live in, you know, somewhere that's Lutheran. They're in Germany, so they're just kind of by default Lutheran. Bach was an avid reader of Lutheran theological works. And so

0: Governor Ron DeSantis, Molly Hemingway, Megan Basham, Aaron Holley, Robert Spencer, and pastors Matt Harrison, Brian Wolfmiller, and Will Wheaton will be speaking at the 2026 Issues Etc. Making the Case Conference. The premier conference for Christian laity is Friday, June 12th and Saturday, June 13th at Concordia University, Chicago. Learn more and register at issuesetc.org. Just to look at, but you end by saying, go to a Lutheran church. Now, there are lots of churches with Lutheran on the sign outside, but what kind of a Lutheran congregation should a non-Lutheran be looking for to find the true stream of the Reformation?
1: Yeah. So, I point to some other things that are, you know, resources to learn more, but really the Lutheran church is a movement within the church, right? So you don't really understand Lutheranism without understanding Lutheran worship and just being in the midst of Lutheran worship. So if you're curious, you know, about who Lutherans are and you want to know about Lutherans, yeah, read the theology books, but you also have to go to a Lutheran parish. So if you're just looking up Lutheran churches near me, you may find a number of different things. There are a number of Lutheran groups and they don't all believe all the same things. And so, you know, the Lutheran church body that I am a part of is the American Association of Lutheran Churches, the AALC. We are a confessional Lutheran group, meaning we hold to the Lutheran confessions. The Lutheran Church Missouri Synod is the largest confessional Lutheran body in the U.S. You know, there's also the Wisconsin Evangelical Lutheran Synod as well, who is another confessional Lutheran church body, the ELS as well. And so what I would say, if you're really looking for a Lutheran church, look for one of those. Find what churches are around you and look up what that means, what that church body is. But if you see that phrase confessional Lutheran somewhere within that church body, that's generally going to be a sign that you're going to find a church that is aligned with what is a traditional classical Lutheranism.
0: Finally, then, why are you a Lutheran? You didn't come to it by birth or family heritage.
1: Yeah, I did not. Yeah, I was a convert to the Lutheran tradition, and I could do this briefly because it's a long story. But I was studying theology in college, and I was at a Presbyterian college in Western Pennsylvania, studying to become a Presbyterian pastor or professor. I kind of wanted to do both, and as I was there, I really was started wrestling with a number of things. And just to be brief, I'll say two things. One is I began wrestling with the doctrine of limited atonement and the Calvinistic doctrine that Christ only died for the elect. And this led to kind of an existential crisis, really, asking the question, how do I know that Christ died for me? The other thing was that I was reading a lot of the church fathers at the time, and I was reading a bit of Luther as well. And I started to ask, well, if the church fathers all seem to take a different interpretation of the sacraments than the Calvinists do, is there anything to that? And so these two things really kind of came together to understand that there is a tradition that is consistent with the early church on their views, and one that actually deals with the troubled conscience, which I certainly had at that time in a pretty profound way, that I could actually receive Christ and be sure that he was giving himself to me and for me. And that's really the beauty in the Lutheran tradition.
0: Dr. Jordan Cooper is Executive Director of Just and Sinner, Professor of Systematic Theology at American Lutheran Theological Seminary, and author of several books, including his latest, Lutheranism for Non-Lutherans. When you buy this book using the link on the podcast page for this episode, a percentage of your purchase will support the worldwide outreach of Issues Etc. Dr. Cooper, thanks.
1: Thank you.
0: Issues Etc. is brought to you in part today by Ephatha Lutheran Mission Society. 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What makes Lutheranism not only unique, but really the essential qualities of Christianity is its focus upon Christ, how Christ saves us, and how he brings that salvation to us in his word and sacraments. In hour two, we'll study the hymn, May God Bestow on Us His Grace, with Dr. John Bruss, president of Concordia Theological Seminary, Fort Wayne, Indiana. I'm Todd Wilkin. Stay with us.

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0: I have always loved this quote from the reformer Martin Luther, talking about what God's word did and can do. Luther wrote, "I simply taught, preached, and wrote God's word. Otherwise, I did nothing. And then, while I slept or drank Wittenberg beer with my Philip of Amsdorf, the word so greatly weakened the papacy that never a prince or emperor did such damage to it. I did nothing. The word did it all." That's Martin Luther from the 16th century laying the entire credit for the 16th century Reformation at the doorstep of God's word and God's word alone. We say sola scriptura. Do we really, really mean it? Greetings and welcome to Issues Etc. on this Thursday afternoon, August the 12th. I'm Todd Wilkin. Thanks for tuning us in. Joining us to study our listeners' second favorite hymn, "Thy Strong Word Did Cleave the Darkness," Dr. Arthur Just. He's professor of New Testament and director of Deaconess Studies at Concordia Theological Seminary in Fort Wayne, Indiana, author of the Lucan Commentary in the Ancient Christian Commentary on Scripture series, and the two-volume Concordia Commentary on Luke. Dr. Just, welcome back.
1: Wonderful to be with you again, Todd. And I'm sitting in the beautiful state of New Hampshire, so it's nice with the technology we have that I can be here and you can be where you are and we can talk to your listeners.
0: And bring them this tremendous hymn on the Word of God today, especially in mass-marketed America and the church that so drinks so deeply of kind of the wisdom of man's ability to persuade. Do we underestimate the real power of God's word?
1: Oh, I think we do. I mean, it's amazing how we have lost any sense that God's word is a performative word, that it is a word that creates what it says, and that it has the power to, like, you know, this hymn is going to tell us, I mean, it is the power that created the universe that we live in, and it had the power of recreation in the Word made flesh when Jesus came, and when he spoke, people were healed, people were forgiven, people were raised from the dead. It is an extraordinary word, and I think it is still an extraordinary word. Its power has not been diminished, but I'm just not sure that people recognize the power as they did in the past.
0: Tell us a little bit about this tremendous man, theologian, and hymn writer, Martin Franzmann, who penned Thy Strong Word.
1: Well, Martin Franzmann is kind of a Renaissance man in many ways. You know, he really is known for his hymns, but his vocation was really being a New Testament scholar. I mean, he's, I think, author of about 7 books. The best known, The Word of the Lord Grows, a historical introduction to the New Testament. He's got a wonderful book of sermons called Ha Ha Among the Trumpets. And he wrote a commentary on Matthew and a commentary on Romans, countless articles in various journals. But I think, you know, his hymns are what he is going to be known for. And maybe in some ways, when we look back hundreds of years from now, like Paul Gerhardt was, Martin Franzmann is going to be the most important name in the 20th century precisely because of his hymns. What he is a poet, and he is somebody who has the capacity to very much engage our minds, but because of his use of images and metaphors and the like, he is able to, you know, in a sense, engage the whole person. And, you know, I just reading this hymn over again, every time I sing it, you learn new things. There's no limit to the meaning of these hymns. They're tremendous hymns, and he, you know, he was a man who had a tremendous capacity to not only write hymns but preach as well. His sermons, when you read them, I understand. I never had the privilege of hearing him preach, but I understand that you know, even though he may not have been a bombastic preacher, his words, every word mattered, and every word had meaning, and people would just go away stunned at what he said. He is definitely one of the great lights of the 20th century among Lutherans everywhere.
0: Let's jump right into the first stanza of Thy Strong Word. Thy strong word did cleave the darkness. At thy speaking it was done. For created light we thank thee, while thine ordered seasons run. Alleluia, alleluia, praise to thee who light dost send. Alleluia, alleluia, alleluia without end.

0: What do you find there? Where does Franzmann begin when he talks about the Word of God?
1: Well, the whole hymn is about the light that God brings in Christ at the first creation and then at the new creation, especially from the cross. And one doesn't think of the cross as a place of light, but he will in that stanza speak of it that way. The first stanza is about how, you know, in the creation itself, the thing that really showed that it was God was the light that dawned. And that second phrase, at thy speaking it was done. Now there's the performative word. There's the word that has the power to bring out of nothingness, out of darkness, light and life. It's the created light, the light that brings creation. And, you know, we don't, I think, appreciate light in our, you know, modern world, our 20th century world, our Western world, the way they did back, you know, where there wasn't the kind of reflected light we have. If you go to a place where there is no reflected light, where it's just the stars, it's just the moon, you know, to be in that complete darkness. I always talk about going to Africa and especially being near the equator and not recognizing until I went there that, you know, when you're near the equator, you have 12 hours of light and 12 hours of darkness. Imagine every day, 365 a year, you're in darkness. Of course, 365, you're 12 hours of light. But the light and darkness is a huge reality for many people that we don't appreciate. And this stanza tells us that the light is what brings order. It is light that is, and one of the great attributes of God for the Old Testament Jews is Seder, which means order. What God does, when God is there, there is order. And the way order comes is when you can see. That's why darkness is a sign of Satan, because there are no points of reality. There's nothing by which you can see any kind of, it's chaos. I mean, you can't find your way. But light shows you that there's a way. Light shows you that there is a fixed point that you can move to. And this first verse says that in the creation, it was all about the light.
0: Stanza 2, picking up on the theme of darkness, lo on those who dwelt in darkness, dark as night and deep as death, broke the light of thy salvation, breathed thine own life-giving breath. Alleluia, alleluia, praise to thee who light dost send. Alleluia, alleluia, alleluia without end.

0: With only a minute before we take our first break, Dr. Just, there it is, the darkness as deep as death.
1: Yes, it is. And Franzman goes from Genesis 1 in the first verse to John 1 in the second verse. He moves from the creation of light in the first creation, and now Christ, the light of the world, in the recreation, in the new creation, in which Christ comes to bring light to a world plunged in darkness. And that is the heart of the incarnation.
0: When we come back, we're going to talk about that incarnation, and we're going to talk about that last line there before the refrain in stanza 2, breathe thine own life-giving breath. Now, you read that, you sing that, and you think about the original breathing of the breath of life from God into the lifeless Adam. But we're also talking about a word that is God breathe, the word that continues in Holy Scripture to breathe out God's life-giving breath. We'll talk about that on the other side of the break, studying our listener's second favorite hymn, Thy Strong Word, with Dr. Arthur Just, professor of New Testament and director of Deaconess Studies at Concordia Theological Seminary in Fort Wayne, Indiana. He's author of the Lucan Commentary in the Ancient Christian Commentary on Scripture series and the two-volume Concordia Commentary on Luke. More on the second stanza of Thy Strong Word on this Thursday afternoon, August the 12th, after this.

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1: 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I'm Todd Wilkin. 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Dr. Just, that line, breathed thine own life-giving breath, evokes the creation narrative, but it has to be more than that. Paul tells us all Scripture is God-breathed. What do we know here?
5: Well, you know, this is one of those lines of Franzmann that it has many levels of meaning. And if you go back to how he started that phrase, broke the light of thy salvation, breathe thine own life-giving breath. Now, I think that this, you know, verse is talking about the fact that Jesus is the one who has brought salvation by breaking into the darkness as the light. And I take that as Jesus breathing now his own life-giving breath by, you know, coming and becoming flesh for us. I think that this is just a magnificent way of showing that when the light dawns to make right what has gone wrong, that light being Jesus, then he begins to breathe out the life that was given in the first, you know, the creation in Genesis, and that he breathes it out precisely because he is the Word that speaks and it was done. So, you know, the Word is a living Word. It's a breathing Word. It's not just simply a dead Word or a Word that's just confined to a written page. Of course, it is that, but it's more than that. It's a life-giving Word. It's a Word that, as I said earlier, is performative. It creates what it says.
1: The two center stanzas are my personal favorites from Thy Strong Word. What should we be listening for in stanza three?
5: Well, they are my favorite, too. And I don't think there's a better stanza in the entire repertoire of hymnody than the third verse. And I think what it talks about here now, and it's interesting how he makes this move here before he goes to the cross, he speaks about the word as being this word that has power to create what it says. I mean, we are made righteous because of his strong word. We bear his holiness. Our light comes precisely because we bear his holiness. And then I would love to write a book with this title, Glorious Now We Press Towards Glory. I mean, that is as great a summary as you will find of what the reality of the incarnation, the redemption, the atonement, the sacraments are about. We are glorious now because Christ is present here and present in us and present with us and present for us. And we are glorious now as we move towards the consummation of it. That is, some people say, what you have there is the now, not yet, and that's exactly what it is. Now we have it all, but not in its fullness until he comes again. But we have it all now because we have him, and we have him bodily, and we have his life-giving word, his life that creates this reality of his presence. And, I mean, this is why we have hope. You know, this is why our lives confess that hope. The hope that we have is precisely because glorious now we press towards glory.
1: The third stanza, thy strong word bespeaks us righteous, bright with thine own holiness. Glorious now we press toward glory, and our lives our hopes confess. Alleluia, alleluia. Praise to thee who light dost send. Alleluia, alleluia, alleluia without end.

0: Dr. Just, there's something quintessentially Lutheran and biblical about this opening phrase. Thy strong word bespeaks, declares us righteous. Talk about that.
1: Yeah, it is a way of speaking of justification that embraces, you know, the whole sweep of salvation history. Because, and you have to hear it in light of the first verse, thy strong word did cleave the darkness, at thy speaking it was done. Thy strong word bespeaks us righteous. See, the same creative word that reached into the nothingness, into the void, and created the world as we know it, is the same creative word that reaches into our darkness, into our deadness, and makes us right. Now, this is a reference, you know, to faith, to baptism. It's a reference to the reality of what justification by grace through faith is. It is exactly right, Todd. It is quintessentially Lutheran. And it shows you that Lutherans believe in a living faith and a living word and a living Christ. It is, the word bespeaks and declares that that's a wonderful outside of us understanding of Lutheranism, that we bring nothing to this. This is God's doing. This is God's declaration. It is for us. But it does make Christ to dwell with us and in us. And so you have both sides of it. You have justification, and you have incorporation into Christ. And that word continues to live in us, which is why the next line, you know, glorious now we press towards glory. That is what we are. We are glorious because we are in communion with the one who brought glory through his cross.
0: And the cross is the subject, the particular subject of the fourth stanza. From the cross thy wisdom shining breaketh forth in conquering might. From the cross forever beameth all thy bright redeeming light. Alleluia, alleluia, praise to thee who light dost send. Alleluia, alleluia, alleluia without end.

0: Well, here, Dr. Jess, we are at the center of not only this hymn, but all of God's Word, aren't we?
1: We are. And the poetry of this is so wonderful. I mean, the last verse, it's pretty hard to top. But this one is close, from the cross. Those are the two, you know, that rhythm, that litany. And it's thy wisdom shining. That's Jesus. Jesus' wisdom shines forth in suffering. Now, Franzmann assumes that we're going to figure that out, that the cross is a place of suffering and death and humiliation and horror. And yet that's where wisdom shines forth, that it breaks with conquering might. Now here, Franzmann is echoing what a lot of the early church fathers talked about, how in that weakness, in that humiliation, in that degradation, Jesus, you know, despoils the principalities and powers. This is where he is the Christus Victor, the conqueror, even though he is in the greatest state of humiliation. And then from the cross forever beameth, you know, the wisdom shining forever ever beameth, what? Thy bright redeeming light. Jesus comes to redeem us and all of creation. The light shines in every corner of this universe, and it dispels the darkness. That's the hope we have, and it's the reality that we know, because this is what the cross does. The darkness at the cross was the final darkness. There is going to be no more darkness like that, because Christ is the light that beameth forth from that. He is the wisdom that shines.
0: With only 30 seconds, speak briefly about the word that occupies nearly half of this hymn, that word Alleluia, about 30 seconds before our break.
1: Yeah, you know, I was going to talk about the refrain. Yeah, the Alleluia is the response to the light. When you have light, you give thanks. I mean, everybody can relate to that. If you've had a rainy week and all of a sudden the sun comes out, people it brings instant joy, it brings instant praise, it brings instant thanksgiving. And that's why this statement, praise to thee who light does send. In the hymn, I've always wondered why light isn't capitalized, because we praise God for sending Jesus, the light of the world.
0: When we come back, we'll look at the last two stanzas of this hymn. It's the second favorite of our listeners' hymns, Thy Strong Word. Dr. Arthur Just is our guest. Kind of turns the corner in the last two stanzas and asks from God that his word continue to do its powerful work among us, in us, and through us. We'll be right back.

0: Thanks to the following congregations for standing with us by joining the Issues Etc. 300. Grace Lutheran, Tulsa, Oklahoma, Heritage Lutheran, Valparaiso, Indiana, Mount Olive Lutheran, Duluth, Minnesota, Our Savior's Lutheran, Windham, Minnesota, St. John's Lutheran, Algoma, Wisconsin, Our Savior Lutheran, Ridgecrest, California, St. Mary's Lutheran, Des Moines, Iowa, St. John Lutheran, Yuma, Colorado, Christ Lutheran, Kansas City, Missouri, and Redeemer Lutheran, Lincoln, Nebraska. 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
0: I'm Todd Wilkin. Welcome back to Issues Etc. On this Thursday afternoon, the 12th of August, we're studying the hymn, Thy Strong Word. Dr. Arthur Just is our guest, professor of New Testament and director of deaconess studies at Concordia Theological Seminary in Fort Wayne, Indiana, author of the Lucan Commentary and the Ancient Christian Commentary on Scripture series, and the two-volume Concordia Commentary on Luke. You can find out more about these commentaries under the Listen On Demand page at issuesetc.org. The fifth stanza, give us lips to sing thy glory, tongues thy mercy to proclaim, throats that shout the hope that fills us, mouths to speak thy holy name. Alleluia, alleluia. May the light which thou dost send fill our songs with alleluias, alleluia without end.

0: Your thoughts, Dr. Just, on this fifth stanza of Thy Strong Word.
1: One of the things that Franzmann said in his writings is that theology is doxology, that theology must sing. And there is no greater verse that embodies that, you know, reality for Franzmann than this one. And here you have the great kind of rhythm of just our own worship, our own lives. God gives, which is what the first four verses are about, how God gives the creation itself, and then when it falls, he comes into the darkness with light and brings about a new creation in his Son through the cross. And now in response to that, you know, glorious now we press towards glory, give us lips to sing thy glory. And I love this phrase, tongues thy mercy to proclaim. That word mercy shows that is what all those first four stanzas are about. God's mercy of bringing light into the darkness. And, I mean, throats that shout the hope. He's talking about the praise, the hymns, the singing, the response of the people of God in Thanksgiving, in Eucharist, to what God has done. And here in these last two stanzas, we're going to see he changes kind of the refrain. The first four stanzas all had the same refrain, but now he changes them, but not a lot. I mean, there's an echo of those. And this one in particularly, Alleluia, Alleluia. And then instead of praise to thee who light does send, he says, may the light which thou dost send fill our songs with Alleluia, Alleluia without end. Now, this shows you that if all theology is doxology, then all theology is doxology about the light, about Christ. So all theology is doxology because it's Christology. We had one of my colleagues, we did a Feshrif for him, Dr. David Scare, called All Theology is Christology. We praise God, which we give him glory, precisely because the light is Jesus. And there is no greater description of our praise, our response to God's acts of redemption than this verse here in Thy Strong Word.
0: I remember some of this hymn many times, but it has kind of become the standard installation, ordination hymn. It's a boilerplate for many Lutheran congregations. And so you get a lot of pastors crowded into a chancel singing this hymn. And every time I watch these men singing this fifth stanza, I'm struck by the fact that this fifth stanza actually does what it's asking for, and that it anticipates, mouths to speak thy holy name, the final stanza of Franzmann's hymn, Thy Strong Word. Your thoughts there?
1: Yeah, that's absolutely right. And you know, it is a hymn we sing a lot. And there are some hymns that you sing a lot and you actually get tired of. But I never get tired of this one. And that's what I mean. His poetry is alive every time you sing it. And that's a brilliant observation, Todd, that verse 5 basically propels us into verse 6, which could perhaps be the greatest Trinitarian doxological stanza ever written. I mean, if you think about what is going on in verse 6, it is the height of praise. It is the height of anything that we could possibly say about God. Not just that it's Trinitarian, but that it embraces not only everything that Franzmann has said in this hymn, but the very nature of God's creative and recreative word. And it is as magnificent a stanza as we could sing in any hymn.
0: God the Father, light creator, to thee laud and honor be. To the light of light begotten, praise be sung eternally. Holy Spirit, light revealer, glory, glory be to thee. Mortals, angels, now and ever, praise the Holy Trinity.

0: Dr. Just, the congregation where I serve, we customarily, the clergy do customarily bow low during the invocation of God's name, wherever it appears in the liturgy or in the hymnody, and we are bowed for this entire final stanza. There's no place at which one feels that they should stand up and straighten up again.
1: Yeah, no, that's absolutely right. And I mean, the imagery here is just almost beyond words. I mean, the Father is like Creator, and then, I mean, the echo of the Nicene Creed, light of light begotten, there's the Son, and then the Holy Spirit, the light revealer. We give laud and honor, we sing praise, we glory, glory be to thee, and then it's us. I mean, we mortals, angels, now and ever praise the Holy Trinity. You can't really even comment on this verse. It's too sublime.
0: It is in this hymn. I would suspect. I mean, a lot of hymns simply have a doxology to round it off or to function as. In case you didn't know, this is a Christian hymn, the God to whom we are singing. This last stanza does more, doesn't it? With about a minute and a half.
1: That's absolutely right. And what it does is, I mean, you're I think suggesting that some doxological verses are they appear to be, maybe not artificial, but they're an add-on. They don't really relate to the rest of the hymn. This is a summary of this hymn. This is what this hymn is all about. What he does is he takes us back to the creation with the Father. He shows us the new creation in the Son, who is the light that is begotten, you know, in the Father. And you know, it is also the one that shows that the Holy Spirit is the revealer of Christ. I mean, and it's light. It's the light of the world. And Jesus is the one that, in a sense, reveals to us the very nature of God as light. And that's why John's Gospel is so important to us, because John's Gospel speaks of Jesus as the light of the world, and it begins with creation in John 1. So this, and that's one of the, John 1, 1 to 14 is one of the texts that Franzmann used for this. And I love the reality of the eschatological community, mortals, angels, now and ever, all of us together in Christ, singing praise to the Holy Trinity, the light creator, the light of light begotten, and the light revealer.
0: With only about 30 seconds, this is also a deeply creedal. I mean, it draws forth, in some cases, the actual language of the Christian creeds.
1: It does. I mean, to thee, light of light begotten, that always struck me as being, you know, just such a magnificent way and such a tight to bring the whole creed into this hymn. And then it makes you realize when you sing that you've already sung the creed in a sense. I mean, you've taken the journey that the creed takes us through, from creation through redemption, you know, into the ongoing sanctification of the world through the Spirit that reveals to us now the light of Christ.
0: Dr. Arthur Just is our guest. This is our listener's second favorite hymn, Thy Strong Word. When we come back, we'll hear the entire thing, and we'll get Dr. Just's final thoughts on this Thursday afternoon, August the 12th. Dr. Just is professor of New Testament and director of Deaconess Studies at Concordia Theological Seminary in Fort Wayne, Indiana. I'm Todd Wilkin. This is Issues, Etc.

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1: Do you have a student finishing up eighth grade at a Lutheran school? 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
1: Well, Fransman gives us here a hymn in which the theology in it is a theology that sings. This is doxology in its highest form. Some people call this a theology that is primary, which means that this is the theology of the people of God in worship, where theology is most real because it flows out of a presence that is real. And this kind of doxological theology takes place when God speaks his creative word to his people, and they are transformed by that speaking into glorious beings who glorious now press towards glory. And then, as we said in verses 5 and 6, they respond back to God with words that he himself gives them to speak, hymns that he gives them to sing, hymns that are doxology in their highest form. This is powerful stuff. This is the power of poetry that hymns like Fransman's can unleash. And this isn't a shallow power. This is a power that is more than anything that we can possibly even describe. It's a power that permeates the very fiber of every human being that gathers around the fleshly presence of Christ. It's a primitive power, like breathing. And that's why we love this hymn, because it says to us, this is who we are in Christ, because this is what he has made us. And what I love is that the cross is in the center of Fransman's hymn. He embraces theology that is cruciform, that is a theology that understands suffering, but sees it also as the way in which we glimpse God's glory. This is the kind of primitive and radical power of the gospel that, as I said before, is beyond description. It goes deep into our heart, so deep that it is almost impossible to define or retrieve, and yet Fransman has done it here. He's done it through poetry, he's done it through image, he's done it through this magnificent language. And it is a theology that is not just doxological, but it tells us that we are new people in a new creation, healed and restored by the light of Jesus that this hymn is all about.
0: Dr. Arthur Just is professor of New Testament and director of Deaconess Studies at Concordia Theological Seminary in Fort Wayne, Indiana, author of the Lucan Commentary and the Ancient Christian Commentary on Scripture series, and the two-volume Concordia Commentary on Luke. Dr. Just, thank you very much for your time.
1: It's always a delight to be with you, and many summer blessings to your audience.
0: Well, tomorrow we're going to study your favorite hymn, God's Own Child, I Gladly Say It, a hymn all about baptism and the life of the baptized. Pastor Will Whedon of St. Paul Lutheran Church in Hamel, Illinois, will be our guest. That one line says it all. At his speaking, it was done. God speaks, and it is done. What he says, he does by his word. Whether it is creation, he speaks it into existence. He orders all things by his powerful word. He sustains all things by that same word. Or when he speaks definitively, that is, reveals himself definitively, when the eternal word, the second person of the Trinity, the only begotten Son, takes on human flesh, and by the power of God's word is incarnate in the womb of the Virgin Mary and set upon the path to the cross, where finally that word made flesh will speak a word, it is finished. And with that single word, finished, it is done. It is done. The sacrifice for sins is made and is complete, and what that sacrifice has won is ours. And that word made flesh continues to speak, and it is done. He says, your sins are forgiven. He speaks. It is done. I'm Todd Wilkin. Talk with you again tomorrow. Thanks for listening to Issues, Etc.

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2: 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Book of the Month for September is the Apocrypha, the Lutheran edition with notes. 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Book of the Month for September, the Apocrypha, the Lutheran edition with study notes.

0: this idea is not foreign to us, although I think modern Americans have a very different definition of hope than the one that is presented in classical Christianity and Holy Scripture. The idea has elected more than one president, and when we hear our politicians or our cultural figures talk about hope, it is usually about the immediate future, about immediate changes that people want to see, about a future that is as yet uncertain. And so we hope. We don't know, certainly not for certain. We only hope. That's all the more that hope can be in this world. But what do Christians mean when they sing great hymns like, "My hope is built on nothing less than Jesus' blood and righteousness"? Is that only a hope the way that the world hopes? Greetings and welcome to Issues Etc. on this Monday afternoon, the 9th of August. All during this week here on Issues Etc., we're going to be reviewing and studying your top five favorite hymns, beginning with your fifth favorite, "My Hope is Built on Nothing Less." And joining us to talk about this hymn for the next hour of the program, Pastor Bill Swirla. He's pastor of Holy Trinity Lutheran Church in Hacienda Heights, California, and co-host of a weekly internet radio program called The God Whisperers. Bill, welcome back.
1: Good to be back, Todd.
0: What do we mean, Christians mean? What do those who have spoken and sung so long about Christian hope mean when we talk about hope?
1: Yeah, I think you gave a good illustration of what the sort of secular understanding of hope is. As

0: fond wish, maybe, or some kind of, I don't know. I have a Roman Catholic aunt who, whenever you talk the gospel with her, you say, you know, Jesus died for your sins, and you're justified and forgiven, and she'll say, I hope so. And that's more the secular understanding, or the common understanding of hope is a sincere, fondly held wish. You're not sure if it's true or not, but you hope it's true. But hope in the New Testament, especially, hope is part of a triad of faith, hope, and love. And these go together. In fact, they're intertwined, so that Hebrews says faith is the promise of things hoped for, the certainty of things not seen or not yet seen. And, you know, Paul says the same thing in Romans, that who sees what he hopes for. So the idea, really, if hope is linked to promise. And a good illustration might be a child who hears from his mother that the next time they go to the store, she's going to buy him a candy bar. And so he lives in the expectation of the fulfillment of this promise the next time they go to the store. And so, you know, sure enough, when they go to the store, you know, he's thinking about this, and he fully expects that when they hit the cashier line and the array of candy is there, that he's going to get this candy bar, and because she has promised this. And so his hope and his expectation are built on her promise. And so likewise, the hope of salvation, the hope of eternal life, the hope of resurrection, all of these things that Christ died to win for us, these are all the Christian's expectation, and it's an expectation in certainty, you know, because Christ died and rose, and because we have his word on it, this hope is a certain hope. So it's based very objectively on Jesus' person and work.
1: I want to come back to that, because the first stanza will introduce us to the certainty of this hope. But before we get to those stanzas, what can you tell us about the author and composer of this hymn, My Hope is Built on Nothing Less?
0: It's an interesting hymn. It comes out of the English hymnody tradition, so it's not a translated hymn per se. The text author is a Baptist, an English Baptist pastor and hymn writer by the name of Edward Motes. And from what I gather, what I've learned is that he wrote this hymn, and he called upon a parishioner whose wife was sick unto death. She was dying. And it was the husband's practice to sing hymns in their house devotions, and so he couldn't find or wasn't able to lay his hands on his hymn book, and so Pastor Mote had the kind of rough manuscript of this hymn that he'd been working on, and so he sang it, and she was deeply moved by it, and certainly it has a certain sense of dying and rising in the hymn. And then it was kind of carried on from there and published. That's probably his best known hymn. He's written other things, but this is probably his best known work. The tune that everybody knows, or the tune that we know from Lutheran worship or Lutheran service book, actually Lutheran service book has another tune as well, but is the tune's called Magdalene, and it's by Sir John Steiner. An English composer and organist, also professor of music at Oxford University for at least a year, and so it's basically a 19th century tune wed to an 18th century text, and it's pretty well known, I think, certainly in Lutheran circles. I grew up with it. I remember it quite well. Singing in harmony the refrain and everything, and the refrain is quite catching. I think it's easy to remember. On Christ the solid rock I stand, all other ground is sinking sand. So one thing to remember is that, especially in our Lutheran hymnal, when you look at the text authors, and you very often see those three little letters ALT afterwards, meaning that the text has been altered, sometimes just slightly, sometimes substantially, because these come from various traditions. Some of the confessions don't mesh with our own confession, and therefore, if the hymn is to be used properly, it needs to be corrected doctrinally to fit what we believe is the correct exposition of the Scriptures. And so the text as we have it is not exactly the same text as Mote's original And that's understandable. He being a Baptist, there's going to be some points of contradiction. So it's kind of interesting to sometimes, we're kind of hearing this hymn and reading it through Lutheran glasses, and sometimes we will read in more than the author intended when he wrote it. But that's the way of hymnody.
1: Let's listen to the first stanza and talk about it. My hope is built on nothing less than Jesus' blood and righteousness. No merit of my own I claim, but wholly lean on Jesus' name, on Christ.

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We interrupt the current segment to bring you the live broadcast of Issues, Etc. 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Live is next.

0: the idea that motherhood is so hard and so exhausting and so taxing, it creates this anti-child dynamic in our society.
1: A lot of churches kind of, you know, what they present on a regular basis to their congregations is sort of what Christians believe, but they don't really focus on the why we believe it. And as I look at the book of Acts, I mean, everywhere the apostles are going, they're focusing on the what and the why.
2: I like Esther because I think it speaks to a modern secular society and says to us, don't forget, God is in control, even at times when you may not be seeing how he is in control or even thinking about how he is in control, yet he still is in control.
3: And we are brought before the judgment seat of God, and he is going to render a verdict. And if he renders a verdict based on our own works, efforts, our own resume, then we are doomed. So our only hope to stand before that court is the blood of Christ, the evidence of his suffering in our place.
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6: We were assured that, especially since the downfall of Roe v. Wade, abortion was going to be a winning election issue for abortion supporters, and they tried. They made abortion the centerpiece of the 2024 elections, but they didn't succeed, at least not as much as they thought they would. And, of course, the candidate for president made abortion the center of her platform, Kamala Harris, and she didn't win at all. So what are they doing now? Greetings and welcome to Issues Etc. I'm Todd Wilkin. Thanks for tuning us in live on this Friday afternoon, the 29th of May. We'll be talking about that subject with Dr. Michael New and a new study on miscarriage treatment and pro-life laws. We'll spend some time with Dr. Ken Sherb in part two of our series on 19th century Lutheran theologian and missionary Friedrich Winneken. Megan Basham of the Daily Wire joins us. She's written recently for the Washington Post, "Cancer May Take My Life, It Won't Take My Faith." And then in the last portion of the program, Pastor Chris Roseborough of Fighting for the Faith joins us this week in Pop Christianity. We'll talk about televangelist Paula White's Pentecost sermon. Dr. Michael New is visiting assistant professor of social research and political science at the Catholic University of America, senior associate scholar at the Charlotte Lozier Institute, Paige Comstock Cunningham Fellow with Americans United for Life, and a columnist for National Review Online. Dr. New, welcome back.
7: Well, thanks for having me. Much appreciated.
6: Let's talk first about this study from the American Journal of Public Health. What does it claim about medical treatment for miscarriage in pro-life states?
7: The study claims that women who are miscarrying receive worse coverage, worse treatment in pro-life states. It makes a case, or at least tries to argue, that women who miscarry in pro-life states are likely to do so without any kind of medical treatment or any kind of medical intervention.
6: What methodological error does the study contain?
7: The main methodological error it contains is it assumes that all strong pro-life laws started in June of 2022 when the Dobbs decision handed down. And even though a lot of pro-life laws did start then, not all did. Idaho, Kentucky, Tennessee didn't start enforcing an abortion ban until August of 2022. West Virginia didn't enforce an abortion ban until September 2022. It took until April 2023 for North Dakota to start enforcing an abortion ban. So not all states started right in June. That's a mistake. I'd like to see, you know, what the numbers, what the data would look like if that mistake was corrected.
6: So do the numbers of the study itself support the conclusion that they draw about a lack of treatment for miscarriage in pro-life states?
7: Not really. I mean, the numbers are very similar. In both pro-life states and states with permissive abortion policies, about 70% of women who miscarry do so without any kind of medicine or without any kind of surgical intervention. Dobbs is a little to change that. So the numbers are very similar in both kind of pro-life and pro-choice states. Dobbs really did a little to change that. Again, a vast majority of women who miscarry do so without any kind of medical intervention or any kind of surgery.
6: Tell us about a recent piece from National Public Radio regarding Democratic ads on the subject of abortion.
7: It was interesting that they did some research and found that Democratic candidates this election cycle are not running that many ads focused on abortion. In fact, the number of ads they're running that focus on abortion has fallen by 75% since the last election cycle. So that's a big decline. They really are focusing on other issues, not abortion.
6: We were assured that support for abortion was going to be a winning issue for Democrats in 2024. Did it prove to be true?
7: Absolutely not. If you look at the results, it's pretty obvious. Donald Trump was elected president of the United States as a Republican. Republicans want a majority of seats in the U.S. House. Republicans want a majority of seats in the U.S. Senate. Again, Democrats didn't win the presidency, didn't capture majorities in the House or Senate. Simply put, abortion was not a winning issue for them.
6: Kamala Harris made a major focus of her campaign for president, abortion. Did that help her at all against Donald Trump?
7: If it helped her, it didn't help her that much. There was some post-election polling done, and they asked, on the issue of abortion, which candidate do you prefer? And even though Kamala Harris, really emphasized her support in favor of legal abortion, voters preferred her on the abortion issue to Donald Trump by only 4 percentage points. If you're going to pick an issue to run on, you want to pick an issue where people prefer your stance by 10, 20, 30, 40 points. A 4-point advantage is not much. I thought that was a very poor choice by Kamala Harris to emphasize abortion so much in that campaign.
6: How have pro-life incumbents nationwide done during or since the overturn of Roe v. Wade?
7: Pro-life incumbents have actually done extremely well. That since the Dobbs decision, not one pro-life incumbent has lost a statewide race. And a lot of these pro-life incumbents include people who signed strong pro-life laws, like Governor Ron DeSantis of Florida, Governor Greg Abbott of Texas. A lot of them faced opponents who were well-financed, who made abortion a big issue in their campaign, and they were not successful. Greg Abbott was reelected, Ron DeSantis was reelected, the pro-life governors who signed these pro-life laws were reelected. So pro-life incumbents have done very well since Dobbs.
6: What should pro-life voters and candidates take away from this?
7: We have a saying, excuse me, Anthony, don't be an ostrich. Don't stick your head in the sand. Don't run away from abortion. If you're pro-life, go ahead and defend your position. Make good, strong pro-life arguments. People are receptive. It usually works well politically.
6: Dr. Michael New is visiting assistant professor of social research and political science at the Catholic University of America, senior associate scholar at the Charlotte Lozier Institute, Paige Comstock Cunningham Fellow for Americans United for Life, and a columnist for National Review Online. Dr. New, thank you.
7: Thanks a lot. Great to be back on the air.
6: Lutherans for Life has produced free resources on IVF, abortion, adoption, end-of-life issues, and more. 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Up next, we continue a conversation on 19th century Lutheran theologian and missionary Friedrich Winneken with Dr. Ken Sherb.

0: Aaron Hawley of Alliance Defending Freedom will be making the case for life, a First Amendment imperative, at the 2026 Issues Etc. 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

0: Being a pastor in the 19th century was not easy work, and being a missionary was even more difficult. It involved not only, as we've talked about before, a lot of time on horseback. It also involved making trips and trying to drum up support for missionary work, trying to convince people, in this case, in Germany, that the Lutherans in America and even the non-Lutherans in America needed pastors. Welcome back to Issues Etc. I'm Todd Wilkin. Joining us for part two of our series on 19th century Lutheran theologian Friedrich Winneken, Dr. Ken Scherb. He has a PhD in church history from Ohio State University. He's evangelism executive for the Central Illinois District of the Lutheran Church Missouri Synod. Ken formerly served as a theology professor at Concordia University, Ann Arbor, Michigan, and as an assistant to the president of the Lutheran Church Missouri Synod. Ken, welcome back.
1: Tickled to talk with you, Todd. Hi.
0: Remind us of what we covered last time when we were talking about Winneken's early life and early career.
1: Well, taking the 30,000-foot view, we were dealing with the first few years of Winneken's career, minus the trip that he took to Germany from 1841 to 1843. That's what we're going to talk about here today. But basically, Winneken had, with great energy and boundless determination, been getting the message of the gospel out. And through that time, he had been determining more and more, as he learned more and more theology himself and interacted with others, he was more and more determining to keep it straight.
0: What were Winneken's early efforts to kind of promote and make people aware of the kind of mission work he was doing?
1: Well, Winneken started making people aware of what he was doing just about when he started doing it. He had a pastor he had met on his way west in America, Pastor Friedrich Schmidt in Pittsburgh. Schmidt edited a Lutheran church newsletter or newspaper, and Winneken started sending him dispatches about what Winneken was doing, and so that provided Winneken a publicity vehicle from the start. But then Winneken also wrote directly to Germany. As early as 1839, he wrote to a Reformed pastor that he knew in Bremen, G.G. Treverinus, and he asked Treverinus to put an appeal to the Mission Society that Treverinus had co-founded for German Protestants in North America. Winneken was proposing, with the Society's assistance, to establish a kind of a circuit rider system that he was already envisioning to be manned by six German-speaking pastors. And then Mission societies in Germany started picking up what Winneken was writing back to the fatherland. In 1840, the Stade Mission Society published lengthy excerpts from Winneken's letters in a pamphlet that it published. And this pamphlet got noticed in turn by Wilhelm Leia. Leia was apparently visiting one of his former professors at Erlangen, the geologist Karl von Rahmer, and there at von Rahmer's house, Leia read these words from Winneken. "Thousands of families, your fellow believers, perhaps even your brothers and sisters in the flesh, are hungry for the gospel's powerful food. They implore you, crying out in distress, 'Oh, help us. Give us preachers who will strengthen us with the bread of life, who will build us up with the word of the Lord, who will instruct our children in Jesus' holy teachings. Oh, help us, or we are lost.' Why don't you help us? Is that the love of Jesus? Is that the way you observe his commands? Think about these words. Whatever you do to the least of these, my brothers, that you do to me." It is literally true. Many of our brothers in the North American West complain in this way. "I beg you, God willing, take up the work, and quickly walk together. Stop conferring about it. Hurry, hurry. All that matters is that there are eternal souls to redeem." Now, Leia later reflected that these words are what moved him to begin his efforts on behalf of the scattered German Lutheran settlers in America.
0: So Winneken and his wife actually traveled to Germany to raise awareness in 1841. Why then?
1: Well, briefly, because Winneken needed to, for his own health's sake. He had a throat ailment that had progressively worsened and worsened. and it got to the point where preaching was just about impossible for the man. Still, he delayed because he wanted to get a substitute to cover for him there in northeast Indiana, and finally both of his congregations got temporary fill-ins. So in the early fall of 1841, by a series of transportation modes, horse, then canal boat, then stagecoach, and finally on the train, both Fritz Winneken and his wife Sophie made their way to Philadelphia to set out on a voyage across the ocean. And upon arrival, Winneken was, of course, seeking treatment for his throat. He couldn't do too much by way of speaking, but what he could do was write. He wrote letters to influential people. This was to try to drum up support and personnel for the mission of the gospel in America.
2: What did Winneken tell students and candidates of theology as he was enlisting them to take up this missionary challenge?
1: Well, we have an example of one letter that he wrote to a sensitive young man, Adolf Bevend. He wrote to Bevend, "So many things in America in the work of a preacher often are repugnant to a serious Christian, and I take you for one, which paralyze one's body and soul and can get to be such temptations that they will subvert one if one has not put one's will as a servant into the will of the Lord and has already decided to want to be nothing else than his servant." Now, he wrote, "I'm not trying to discourage you here, Bevend, but if you come to America, you've got to understand what you're facing. You're going to need to be constant and unshakable." So he goes on, "What is especially required for a German preacher to know is this, that he leaves over here in Germany all affected pulpit style and pulpit tone, all pussyfooting, misrepresenting, and shifting about in order to get by, fearing and pleasing man, considerations, etc., and that he behaves and acts as an ambassador of the Lord among his various sinners to whom the office has been given by the Lord himself. May the dear, faithful Lord deliver his congregation soon from the timid and considerate preachers who are aware of the misery of our congregations and keep silent." It's a little hard, Todd, to know whether those last few words were aimed more at the German preachers who came to America, or the German preachers who were still hanging around in Germany.
2: Did Winneken address any larger groups?
1: Oh, yeah. And in fact, through his efforts, directly and indirectly, he managed to recruit a lot of people who became notables in the Missouri Synod, men such as Wilhelm Seeler, who he did not meet while he was in Germany, August Kramer, Friedrich Lochner. He did have an occasion to see Lochner, and moreover, Lochner had an occasion to see Winneken when Winneken came and did a lecture after his throat kind of healed up. So Lochner's at the lecture, and he recalled that Winneken was speaking of the conditions in America, the mission work there. He says, "On the basis of scripture passages, he explained the difference in doctrine and practice between the true church and the sects. He gave special attention to the activities of the Methodists. He was brilliant as he described a camp meeting. As the climax was reached, when individuals were called to the mourner's bench, he graphically approached those seated up front and, seizing their hands, asked, 'Don't you want to be converted also?'" This is Winneken, or this is rather Lochner still writing. "I can picture the faces of those persons as some of them drew back aghast, thinking an actual Methodist conversion was to take place." In closing, he pleaded for assistance in his difficult work and bewailed the fact that in their own midst, theological candidates were waiting 8 and 10 years for a charge, while overseas, souls were perishing for want of spiritual food. Well, it was 11 o'clock when the meeting closed, but no one realized that the time had slipped by so quickly. Well, those kinds of speeches, Todd, achieved not only the purpose of trying to recruit workers, but also trying to get the German mission societies on board with an effort to preserve the German Lutheran contingent in America. In fact, while Winneken was there in Germany, he helped to organize mission societies. Not everyone in his audiences could come to America as a preacher, of course he knew that, but all of them could lend their support through prayer, through financial gifts, and by sending willing young men who would be preachers.
2: So you had mentioned Wilhelm Leah. Tell us more about Winneken's contact with him in Germany.
1: Yeah, that proved to be an especially auspicious contact. Leah said when we met him, he was very fond of us, and we were very fond of him. Now, Leah had been raising funds to help in America ever since he first read what Winneken had been writing back from America. And about the time that Winneken came to Germany, in 1841, this is while Leah was still trying to figure out what exactly to do with the money that had started to trickle in, a man named Adam Ernst appeared on Leah's doorstep, offering himself for service in America. And this guy Ernst was a cobbler. He lacked any kind of university background or training, but Leah determined to make him his first student to send to the American frontier, and soon he was followed by another guy, George Berger. These were Leah's initial Nothelfer, sent to America in 1842 while Winneken was still in Germany. And, of course, more would follow after that.
2: How did Winneken's trip to Germany come to an end?
1: Well, after 20 months, it was time to go back, and so the Winnekens, Fritz and Sophie, and their new baby daughter Margaret, who was born in late May 1842, prepared to board a ship bound for Baltimore. And accompanying them was none other than Adolf Bevend, the young man to whom Winneken was talking turkey in that letter we were quoting. Bevend was ordained, and he had decided to come to America. He soon became a pastor in Washington, D.C., and a bit later he taught at both Missouri Synod seminaries, Fort Wayne for a year, St. Louis for eight.
2: What do you think the most enduring single piece that we still have from Winneken's trip to Germany would be?
1: Probably his best-known writing, The Distress of the German Lutherans in North America. This was a lengthy tract, or maybe a small book would be the way to put it. There are differences in the literature about whether Winneken wrote this work while he was actually in Germany, or perhaps did he write it even earlier before he left to go back while he was still in Fort Wayne. I favor the view that Winneken wrote it in Germany shortly before it was published in 1843. But however that may be, the note roof stands as prime evidence of Winneken's missionary heart and his missionary head. It's got five parts. First, how German immigrants in America lacked the blessings brought by the church. Second, the enemies faced by the Lutheran Church in America. Third, the various deprivations these Germans underwent. Fourth, how these conditions spelled danger for the future. And fifth and finally, what could be done?
2: How did Winneken describe the German settlers in America who were lacking this blessing of the church?
1: The first thing he did was to take his readers to the city. And, of course, that's where somebody like Winneken himself had first stepped off the boat. He had landed at Baltimore. And he recalled his own observations in Baltimore. He said, "Vice is practiced here not only under darkness of night, but also in the full light of day." And he said, "Yeah, the Germans seem to have the worst dens of iniquity." Now, of course, not everybody is just a kind of a rake in the city. There were city dwellers who lived outwardly respectable lives, but they grew satisfied with the very turbulent yet monotonous present, as he put it. And he said, most of them swim along in the current greediness for money. There were few Orthodox German preachers. Those who were there in the cities found themselves so busy with their congregations they hardly had time to do anything but serve those people. Missionaries were needed to reach out to those who were not in the churches. Winneken said, to force their way into their homes and into the hearts of the people to win them for the Lord.
2: What about the Germans who were scattered in the wilderness, the forests of the West.
1: Well, here's kind of where Winnikin was at maybe his most eloquent. These are probably the most quoted sections of the Note Roof. He went on about these people at great length. And let me quote him a little bit. "See, brethren, how they, men, women, and children, have to work hard to cut down the giant trees, to clear out the underbrush, to plant and plow, for their meager finances are disappearing or are already gone. Clothing and shoes are also wearing out, and winter is at hand. No wonder, then, that everyone is willing to secure what is indispensable for the body. There is no difference between Sunday and weekday, particularly since here no church bells call the people to church services. No preacher comes to shake them out of their worldly striving and thinking, and the voice of the sweet gospel has not been heard for a long time. In this manner, 1 month passes after another, 1 year follows the other." And Winnikin said, even if these people did eventually become better off financially, and even if they kind of lifted themselves out of poverty, by that time they had just spent too long away from the Word. He put it this way, they'd become accustomed to the death of their souls. So even if they get a preacher, they're not likely to want to listen to all that much. It's about this point in the Note Roof that Winnikin said, they're just becoming heathen. Imagine that, German heathen. But tempting as it might be to forget about such people, Winnikin pointed to Christ. He said, Christ did not wait for us to come to him. He came to us. And Winnikin urged his readers not to harden their own hearts. If Christ did not search for the lost, where would we be?
2: Dr. Ken Sherb is our guest. It's part two of our series on 19th century Lutheran theologian Friedrich Winnikin. We'll talk about what Winnikin thought about the enemies of Lutheranism in America next. Issues Etc. regular guests Dr. Reed Lessing and Dr. Andrew Steinman are co-authors of the Issues Etc. 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
2: 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It's part two of our series on 19th century Lutheran theologian Friedrich Winneken. Dr. Ken Sherb, who has a PhD in church history from Ohio State University, is our guest. Ken, what did Winneken have to say about the enemies of Lutheranism in America?
1: Well, he devotes about a third of his entire writing to this. He talks about two, the sects and the Roman Church. The sects, which is what he goes on at greatest length about, were numerous. In fact, he was amazed at how many of them could be represented in just a small area. He said, they are working most zealously, the sects are, at tearing down the old neglected cathedral of the Church of America in order to build up their own chapels from the fragments. Now, of all of them, the Methodists were the most active, and so Winneken kind of really focused in on them. He described protracted revival meetings where there would be multiple preachers, sermons aimed at having an increased impact on the emotions, songs based on what he called worldly attractive melodies, and, of course, the anxious bench, right up front, right under the preacher's nose. Not only converts, but even sometimes mockers at these meetings would just fall down as if they were dead. However much the sects figured that the Holy Spirit was at work in their revivals, Winneken wrote, I have never been able to overcome a horror at the demonical power at such happenings. Well, the Methodists ended up disturbing both Lutheran congregations and Reformed congregations. The members there would just say, hey, my conversion wasn't all that eventful, and they figured that something must be wrong with it. They directed people to a very vague concept of grace, Winneken said, not to Christ's active and passive obedience, not to his atonement. They held the sacraments in contempt, and how could they not, Winneken said? Because they based all acts of grace not on Christ's work, but on individual behavior. And they embittered the work of faithful preachers who wanted to hold the line against the falsehoods of the Methodists, yet still try to be pastor to those who were tempted by the Methodists. And so in that situation, distrust of the pastor would arise within the congregation, and then you had gossip and ill will going. Families were torn apart. Mutual edification was disrupted. Winneken painted a definite picture of distress. And, he said, the Roman Catholic Church also presented a considerable challenge because it's got solidarity, massive resources, and zeal. And he said their zeal matches that of any of the sects. The Roman Catholic Church, he said, seemed especially strong in the cities. Its schools and hospitals, Winneken wrote, and in general, everything practical and the air of confidence in the nature of the Romans do not fail to make a deep impression on the practical American. Now, the Protestants tried to oppose the Romanists, but they just ended up fighting among themselves and ganging up on the Lutherans in the process. But Winneken wrote that only the Lutheran Church, standing on Scripture and never having deserted its historical basis, could truly stand against Roman Catholicism in America.
2: What internal challenges did Winneken identify for the Lutheran Church, the burgeoning Lutheran Church in America?
1: Well, there were several. First, a lack of external unity. Now, that was caused in part by circumstances. You just had too few preachers spread out over too great a distance. In Winneken's own Synod of the West, which covered six states, there were only about 16 to 20 preachers. And the synods lacked firm unity, strict supervision. Pastors were thrown back on their own personal resourcefulness, and that's the second problem. They lacked sometimes those personal resources because in the shortage of preachers, some of them had been forced into service before they had completed their own studies for the ministry. So not being well-grounded themselves, they could not adequately defend the doctrine in the face of the numerous challenges. But the worst challenge turned out to be the doctrinal division within the Lutheran community in America. He had no great respect for the English-speaking claimants to the Lutheran name who had completely broken away from the faith of their fathers. This was the so-called American Lutheran movement in the General Synod, which also had come into the Synod of the West, which made its frontal attacks on baptism and the Lord's Supper, its somewhat more subdued distortions also of the doctrines of grace and the two natures of Christ. And Winnikin also warned about the attempted combinations of Lutheran and Reformed through the formation of union churches, union congregations. He said, they end up deserting the sound ground of doctrine. They foster indifference and laxity, and they act as gateways to the sects.
2: What dangers did Winnikin see on the horizon?
1: Well, this is where Winnikin started to get personal with his readers. He's talking, remember, to people primarily in Germany with this tract. And he says, look, we under-resourced Lutherans in America are standing on the front lines of a much more general struggle. The general struggle is against what he called intractability, licentiousness, and the misleading interpretation of freedom. Now, when those kinds of forces that bring about an interruption of churchliness hold sway, Winnikin wrote, the blissful, strengthening, sanctifying feeling and assurance of belonging to the one and only congregation of Christ must disappear. Love, Christian love, must grow cold. Injustice and egotism place themselves in command, and a chaos of sects springs up. And all of this would not remain across the Atlantic, Winnikin was warning these Germans. It would make its way to them. And in fact, it had already begun to make its way to them. And Winnikin further raised the prospect that the sects would themselves end up as gateways to Rome. He said, the sectarian ecstasies will finally exhaust people, and where will they look to find their rest? Where might that be? Well, in the Roman Church, he said, they can carry on their usual race and work in activism and righteousness and receive recognition for it. Winnikin would not be surprised these days at ex-evangelicals, for example, going to Rome. Winnikin says, of course, you will not want to await this idly. And that sets the stage for the last part of the writing.
2: What steps did Winnikin recommend in the face of all of this?
1: Well, sending additional preachers would be a start. But they had to be more than just generically faithful. Winnikin said they had to be clerically trained and solidly grounded in the Scripture and in the doctrine of the Church. To work in America toward the final goal of preaching, which is to gather all the faithful into one holy community with one faith, one mind, and one voice. So Winnikin is certainly putting a premium on unity. He's talking about how that would add new strength to church life, drive out what he called the sour nature of depression. He thought that even if you could reach out without bitterness to the American Lutherans and get that bitterness to be set aside with them, even they might be one for the cause of a new unified Lutheran church in America, because he said they're really sinning more out of ignorance than anything else. So to assist with this cause, Orthodox Lutherans in Germany and in Europe generally should strengthen the spiritual conscience of the Lutheran churches in America. They should send not only personnel, that is, candidates, pastors, teachers, but also books for the church-oriented seminaries. He mentioned particularly the Ohio Synod's school in Columbus in this regard, and thoroughly educated professors. And with those resources, moves could be made to preach to all, but to gather into congregations those who made the Lutheran confession. Preachers would concentrate on those congregations and then move out from them. They would use the old Lutheran service, if possible, he said, following one liturgy, and institute private confession. And behind all of this would be the financial resources that Germany could provide. So he says, do not stand by idly and do not let the acceptable moment now pass by, but strongly unite in the common task and offer your helping hand to your brethren in America. Winneken was nothing if not determined.
2: What can we learn from Winneken?
1: Well, we can take the broad view. That's certainly what Winneken was doing. I mean, we see, especially in the Note Roof, that Winneken was not only a tactical thinker, but also a strategic thinker. He was concerned with individual people and their lives, of course, but he had a larger perspective. And I think he would take it as a compliment if we were to characterize his outlook as churchly. He wanted to strengthen the church and the doctrine taught by God's word, and in unity, based on that doctrine. He appreciated the connection between the missionary proclamation of the gospel to people and their subsequent ongoing spiritual care as members of the church. See, in Winneken's view, keeping the message straight would prove indispensable to and inseparable from getting it out. And his example challenges us today not to play one of those off against the other. And of course, Winneken saw the need for workers. The mission requires manpower. But Winneken was not just looking to get warm bodies. He wanted to get pastors, like he said to Bevend, who would be up to their high and difficult calling. In America, that presented its special challenges. It meant thorough academic preparation, but more than that, he wanted men, especially for the frontier, who were suited to do the kind of work there, not speaking in affected tones, not pussyfooting around. He knew that pastors had to be real men in the real service of the real Lord and his real salvation for real sinners. And that hasn't changed.
2: Dr. Ken Sherb has a PhD in church history from Ohio State University. He's evangelism executive for the Central Illinois District of the Lutheran Church Missouri Synod, formerly served as a theology professor at Concordia University, Ann Arbor, Michigan, and as an assistant to the president of the Lutheran Church Missouri Synod. Ken, thanks.
1: Thank you, Todd.
2: Megan Basham is up next. The EPITHA Lutheran Mission Society is only recognized service organization in the Lutheran Church Missouri Synod devoted exclusively to bringing the gospel message of Jesus' love and saving grace to the deaf and hard of hearing. 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Up next, Megan Basham joins us to talk about a Christian facing a cancer diagnosis. What can we learn about the worship practices of the first Lutherans from a Reformation edict by a Calvinist leader? 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In the Wittenberg Trail feature, Pastor Michael Hughes writes about his journey from progressive Lutheranism to confessional Lutheranism. 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

0: Sadly, it is a common diagnosis, one feared by many, perhaps everyone, the diagnosis of cancer. How does a Christian face that diagnosis? Welcome back to Issues Etc. Joining us to talk about a Christian facing a cancer diagnosis, Megan Basham. She's cultural reporter for The Daily Wire, author of the book Shepherds for Sale, How Evangelical Leaders Traded Truth for a Leftist Agenda, and a recent column for The Washington Post titled Cancer May Take My Life, It Won't Take My Faith. Megan, welcome.
1: Thanks for having me. It's good to be here.
0: How did you react to your diagnosis of cancer?
1: You know, initially, not really well. I had lost my grandmother before I was born to ovarian cancer, and my aunt also died.

0: Governor Ron DeSantis, Molly Hemingway, Megan Basham, Aaron Holley, Robert Spencer, and pastors Matt Harrison, Brian Wolfmiller, and Will Wheaton will be speaking at the 2026 Issues Etc. Making the Case Conference. 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
1: And post Thanksgiving, where I was just thinking about it, going, okay, do I have stage four? A good friend of mine had actually died the year before, and she had died within a year of getting her diagnosis of colon cancer. And so that was very foremost in my mind. So, I mean, that was probably one of the hardest weeks I've ever had of my entire life, trying to keep it together for Thanksgiving while awaiting to find out exactly how far advanced this cancer was.
0: How did your husband and family react?
1: I mean, immediately with prayer. We were all of us in tears. And, you know, my daughters, we didn't pull into it too quickly. They were 14 and I'm trying to do the math here in my head. Sorry. They were 14 and 10 when we first found out. So it wasn't like we immediately started bringing them into this. So that first week, I can't remember exactly what we told them, but it was something along the lines of, okay, mom has a tumor and we're waiting to find out, you know, exactly what that will mean and what kind of treatment she will get. But providentially, that same week, we had some dear, dear friends coming for Thanksgiving who had actually been through their own terrible cancer trial some years before. We have known this couple since we were first married 25 years ago, and he had gone through Ewing sarcoma in his rib, stage three, and went through the toughest chemo you can go through. And providentially, they happened to be at our house over Thanksgiving. So as I was melting down, they were rallying and going, we've been here, Megan, here's what you're going to do. Get prepared to fight. And just started making me a list of everything that I could expect and started telling me all of the practical things I should do, like get this app. It's called My Chart, and it's going to help you keep track of appointments. This particular friend also happens to work for the University of Virginia hospital system in Virginia. So he started making calls also to figure out who would be the best options for treatment for me locally. So that was just a huge blessing that we had dear, dear Christian friends who were there with us and were reminding us of how faithful God had been through their journey and that we could rely on that same faithfulness.
0: You say that you did a lot of online research and doom scrolling. Did that help or hurt?
1: Yeah, that's one way to put it. You know, at the outset, it can be somewhat helpful because you get information from other people who are a little further down the road in this fight than you are. But it can also lead to a sort of morbid ruminating if you're given to that. And I certainly am. So for me, it pretty quickly turned into latching on to poor prognosis or poor outcomes and assuming that is going to be my story too. And so I had started not just almost obsessively looking at odds and statistics for my particular form of cancer, colorectal cancer, and looking at what the odds of my survival was going to be. I also started looking for people in those chat groups, those colon cancer Facebook chat groups, who had been given a similar diagnosis to me 5 years or more before me. And so I would go and I would find comments that they had made 5 years before indicating that they had my diagnosis. And then I would check to see if I could find out if they were still alive. So that is not a really healthy habit to get into. And so at that point, that was when my husband stepped in and was like, look, babe, I think you're spiraling with these numbers and this research, and it's not really research anymore. And for some reason that I can't quite explain, it was like I would seek out the worst possible stories and feed the fear that I would have that that was going to be my story too. And so it wasn't healthy. And I, even to this day right now, I can't tell you what was driving that. I can only tell you what broke it. One, that was my husband lovingly confronting me and providing the kind of leadership that a husband is supposed to provide and basically said, I'm taking your computer away. You're not allowed to use it for that purpose anymore. Also, just the encounter that I had, as I wrote in that Washington Post op-ed with the hymn, What God Ordains Is Always Good, because I was struggling extremely hard. And even through that time, you know, there's prayer and there's fasting, and we sought out our church elders.

0: but I felt like I could not get my head above water. Like I couldn't find a place of peace. And then when another friend who was dealing with his own cancer posted that hymn, it was like the lifeline that I needed.
1: So what about that hymn, "What God Ordains Is Always Good," change things for you?
0: Well, I think the first thing it did was that it reminded me that God did ordain this, that it wasn't a surprise to him. Because when you get a diagnosis like cancer, you start looking back at, well, what did we miss? And in my case, there was actually a lot that doctors missed. I had been pressing for months about feeling like there was something wrong with me. You know, I had actually in March 2024 gone to the emergency room and told them, you know, I am having these digestive problems. I was having an attack of bowel cramps when I went to the emergency room that I had never experienced, you know, pain like that before outside of maybe childbirth. And so, you know, when we got there, I asked them specifically, could this be cancer related? Because I had had that in my family. So it was very much in my mind and I was very aware of it. And, you know, they felt very dismissive to me. They ran a scan, a CT scan. And again, this was in March 2024. And they told me, nope, no sign of cancer. You're fine. It's probably just your diet, and sent me home. So then when I flashed forward to November of 2024, so we're talking 8 months between that visit to the emergency room and when I got my diagnosis of not just colon cancer, but advanced colon cancer that eventually we discovered to be stage 4. You know, that was something you could be really bitter about, going, how did they miss that? I went to the emergency room 8 months before my diagnosis. I specifically asked, should I be concerned about cancer? And, you know, obviously the tumor was there. And for whatever reason, that emergency room missed it. And so you can tend to obsess over things like that. What would have happened if we had caught it that day? And what that hymn did was it reminded me that the Lord was in that too. The Lord was in something that got missed and I was in his hands and he didn't miss it. So whatever trajectory this diagnosis took, it wasn't outside of his control. And you know, there was a specific lyric in the hymn that for the sake of time, I didn't get to, you know, fully explicate in the Washington Post, but it was, "What God ordains is always good. His loving thought attends me. No poison can be in the cup that my physician sends me." And the idea that God knew that I was drinking a bitter cup in a strange way brought great comfort to me, because I think before that, there was just this very secular orphan thinking in my mind that somehow I had to figure out how to beat the odds. You know, somehow I needed to trace, you know, where my diagnosis got missed and who was at fault for what happened to me. And so when this friend shared that hymn, you know, these lyrics that talked about that I was one drinking a cup of bitterness, that was a good acknowledgement for me to go, I'm not pretending that something very painful and something very bitter isn't happening to me right now. But at the same time, the hymn reminded me that if I, as an obedient child, take this cup without shrinking and I follow him just as my Savior followed him, who drank a much more bitter cup, that God would bring relief and that he would bring that comfort and he would bring that peace and still my sorrow. And that was so much what got through to me and had me truly on the floor of my kitchen sobbing as I listened to this hymn over and over again, because I needed that reminder so deeply in that moment that, one, yes, it was a bitter cup, and yes, God was in that bitter cup and he would bring me comfort.
1: Megan Basham is our guest. We're talking about a Christian facing a cancer diagnosis. She says that trusting in God's love and providence doesn't remove fear or grief.
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3: Woke is a form of cultural Marxism. It's about taking individuality, merit, and achievement and subordinating that to a political agenda based on identity politics. It is effectively displacing the truth in favor of ideology.
1: Florida Governor Ron DeSantis talking about his presentation at the 2026 Issues Etc. Making the Case conference.
3: And I think it's important that we fight against that because our society does need to be rooted in truth. 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That is not true, and we can't govern our society based on things that are not true.
1: You can hear Governor Ron DeSantis making the case against cultural Marxism at the Issues Etc. 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

0: Welcome back to Issues Etc. I'm Todd Wilkin. We're talking with Megan Basham of The Daily Wire about a Christian facing a cancer diagnosis. Megan, you say that trusting in God's love and providence does not remove fear or grief. What do you mean?
1: Yeah, it doesn't. So in the interim period, when I was initially diagnosed, I was stage 3B or C, meaning advanced cancer and a tumor that had infected some lymph nodes. It had grown into my nerves and blood vessels. So, you know, we knew that this was a high risk diagnosis, but we didn't know I was at stage 4 at that time. And between the end of my treatment in June of 2025 and December of that same year, there was a small spot on my lung that they had originally thought was probably nothing, just because it was small and the way it was behaving. But after I was out of treatment for about 4 or 5 months and had stopped getting chemo, in that interim time, it grew. And that meant that on my first scan, which, you know, our doctors had kind of thought, you know, usually on that first scan, you get out with anything terribly upsetting on your scans because they're only within 5 or 6 months of ending chemotherapy. In my case, nope, that lung nodule grew, which meant it was likely a metastatic lesion. And that threw me back into treatment and stage 4. So I was upgraded from a stage 3 to a stage 4 diagnosis. And so I was writing this article thinking about that moment when I was upgraded from stage 3 to 4. And what was funny was all of the time that I initially was dealing with all of this emotion and fear and doubt in the Lord's care, when I was stage 3, I kept thinking, at least I'm not stage 4, at least I'm not stage 4. And I was sort of clinging to that. And I was truly a mess in that initial early period. But I think because I had learned through hard experience how to cling to the Lord, how to cling to fasting and praying and being in the Word in that period, when I discovered that, oops, actually you have a nodule on your lung and that means stage 4, I received that with so much more peace than I ever would have imagined that I was capable of, and much, much more peace than I received my original diagnosis. And I think that is what I mean by that. You know, I was still afraid. I was still worrying. But when I received the stage 4 diagnosis, at that time, I was so much more spiritually prepared to deal with it because I had been doing the Bible study and the prayer and the meditation and fasting that I should have been doing before I got the diagnosis. So when that happened, I still felt fear and grief, but I also just felt this peace that I knew it wasn't a surprise to God and that He had shown blessings and care throughout the initial stage 3 treatment, that I knew I could rely on that same kind of care and blessing and mercy as I went into, okay, we're doing this again, and now it's stage 4.
0: What is your current status?
1: So right now, I am no evidence of disease. So praise God. They took that lung nodule out. I didn't even, you know, wait to biopsy it. And by the way, this is part of the care that wasn't sought, but was unexpected from the Lord. My surgical oncologist, who I had chosen, turned out to be a very strong Christian who goes to the church of a pastor friend here in Charlotte, who we know very well and trust and respect. And so he happened to go to his church. So part of the care that I ended up getting was really sort of bonding with our surgical oncologist, who would minister to me spiritually through the process. So it was so great when he was able to tell me, okay, listen, you've got this nodule on your lung. And typically we would go straight to, or we would go to a biopsy and they would take time to figure out what's going on. And he's like, but listen, Megan, I don't want to do that. I'm going to refer you to another surgeon and I'm going to ask him, because it was like a 95% chance that this nodule on my lung was probably a metastatic lesion. And so he advocated for me and basically got them to skip the biopsy step and just cut it out. And it turned out that it was a metastatic lesion, but they caught it. And so they got clean margins, no infected nodules in my lungs. So right now, no evidence of disease. And thank God for my strong Christian surgeon who stepped in for me and advocated for me so that we didn't wait So no evidence of disease and seeking some additional treatment to hopefully strengthen my immune system to prevent recurrence.
0: You say that you've drawn some inspiration from former Nebraska Senator Ben Sasse. How so?
1: Yeah, you know, it's been so interesting to watch his courage in the face of the worst diagnosis I could imagine. You know, it's not fun to get a stage 3 even diagnosis or stage 4 diagnosis, but to get a terminal diagnosis and to respond with the grace and the confidence in God's providence and God's care has been so inspiring to me. I'd love to interview him though, because I was wondering, you know, as I watched him react with such courage, there's a part of me that went, is this part of being a man? Maybe a man versus a woman, that I think as a woman, you learn to rely on the men in your life in so many ways to protect you with their strength and with their leadership. And first my dad and then my husband had always been that for me. And in cancer, it was like for the first time in my life, I had no one I could rely on but the Lord. I had nowhere I could turn but to him. There was no one who could come to save me. You know, you seek out the medical treatment, but you know, this is ultimately in the hands of the Lord, and my husband can't stop this cancer. My father can't stop this cancer. And so when I watched Ben Sasse, I wondered, is part of his courage what it looks like just for that godly male leadership? Because he talked about what he wanted to do to ensure that his wife and his children were protected when he would go. Whereas for me, when I was looking at my husband and children, it was less that I was thinking about how do I protect them and more about how do I ensure that if I'm not here in a couple of years, I have made the memories with them that they will remember me and cherish me. And so I'm hoping, I actually put in a request to interview Ben Sasse, because I would love to talk about, even though our cancer diagnoses are different and he's been given a terminal diagnosis and I still have some good reason for optimism that I can beat this, but I wanted to talk to him about how a father and husband processes this differently than a mother and a wife, because he has been doing such a tremendous job exhibiting leadership publicly. And I wanted to ask him about that. I mean, did he feel that brave initially, or was that something supernatural, or does he feel that it's something God made men to do and to respond in a different way when they receive a diagnosis like this? So, you know, hopefully I'll get to do that interview, because I would love to talk to him about it.
0: What would you say to someone who is facing a diagnosis similar to yours?
1: You know, part of what I would say is that you cannot rush and you cannot get around the valley of the shadow of death. And I think a huge part of what I was initially doing in obsessively researching these statistics and odds and seeking out other people I didn't know, strangers online who had my diagnosis and how they were doing, you know, 5 or 10 years down the road. I think so much of that was an attempt for me to try to find a way around the valley of the shadow of death. And ultimately that wasn't possible. God had to teach me to walk through it, relying on him, knowing that I had no other confidence. I had no one else that I could appeal to. And so that would probably be my biggest piece of advice, is submit to the fact that you are in the valley of death and you go to your father and you ask him for what you need instead of trying to seek out what you think you need on your own power.
0: You are going to be speaking on a subject I know you know very well, progressive influence in the church, at next month's Issues Etc. Making the Case Conference, Concordia University, Chicago. Tell us about your presentation.
1: Yes. So a lot of this is going to be drawn from my New York Times bestseller, Shepherds for Sale. And what I did was I looked at how so many of these secular left-wing progressive organizations and figures have been looking to target that all-important evangelical constituency. Because, of course, even The Atlantic has called evangelicals America's most powerful voting bloc, and that has really made them a captive audience, and it's also made them a political target. And because of that, what we have seen coming into the church are things like curriculum or organizations who issue public letters or create ministries for churches to get involved with. And the churches have no idea that these ministries and these figures are actually bankrolled, sometimes to the tune of millions, by secular left-wing foundations like Rockefeller Philanthropy Advisors or like the Hewlett Foundation, which is one of the largest funders of Planned Parenthood in the country. Or, you know, even people like George Soros. You know, it's kind of become a cliche to bring up George Soros, but the fact is there is a reason why he has become such a focus, and that is because he does funnel money into these AstroTurf organizations and efforts, and a lot of Christians have no idea how they're being influenced by this flow of money and by the strategies of people who are certainly not Christians and certainly not in the church, but they want to use the church and direct the church for their political purposes.
0: You can meet and hear Megan Basham making the case against progressive influence in the church at next month's Issues Etc. Making the Case conference. She'll also be signing her book, Shepherds for Sale. The premier conference for Christian laity is Friday, June 12th and Saturday, June 13th at Concordia University, Chicago. 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Megan Basham is cultural reporter for The Daily Wire, author of the book Shepherds for Sale, How Evangelical Leaders Traded the Truth for a Leftist Agenda, and a recent column for The Washington Post titled Cancer May Take My Life, It Won't Take My Faith. Megan, thank you very much.
1: Thanks for having me. Look forward to being with you all next month.
0: Pastor Chris Rosenbro of Fighting for the Faith will be alongside next for This Week in Pop Christianity. We'll hear some of Paula White's Pentecost sermons.

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6: This is Pastor Matthew Harrison, president of the Lutheran Church Missouri Synod. The LCMS operates the second largest parochial school system in the United States. What can you expect from a Lutheran Church Missouri Synod school? 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And Jesus died for the sins of every man, woman, and child from every land and every nation. Life begins at conception. All life is precious from womb to tomb, and every student, parent, and teacher is created in the very image of God. There's right and wrong, and we know which is which from the Ten Commandments. There are only two sexes, male and female, He created them. Marriage is the lifelong union of one man and one woman. There's such a thing as objective, absolute truth, and it's found in the person and work of Jesus Christ and His Word. To find a Lutheran Church Missouri Synod school near you, visit lcms.org/schools

0: the vagaries of pop Christianity, prophecy, or prediction, or even proclamation have reached new depths, if there's a such thing as a deep vagary. The word suddenly now is not simply a part of speech, it is a noun. You need to be praying that God would give you your suddenly, or so says Paula White. Welcome back to Issues Etc. I'm Todd Wilkin. Joining us for this week in Pop Christianity to talk about Paula White's Pentecost sermon, Pastor Chris Rosebrough, pastor of Kongsvinger Lutheran Church in Oslo, Minnesota, creator and host of the YouTube channel Fighting for the Faith. Chris, welcome back.
1: Thanks for having me back, Todd.
0: So when it comes to female leaders in pop Christianity, where does Paula White rank?
1: Probably at the very top. I mean, this is the lady who is considered to be the primary spiritual advisor to President Donald Trump, and she organizes faith-based leadership events at the White House and has all the polls. So from your kind of garden variety evangelical Paula White, there is no female leader greater than her. So she is the one who has all the clout. She is the one who has all the power and the influence. And many of the evangelical is very pleased and very proud of the work that Paula White is doing.
0: So she's sometimes portrayed as kind of a mainstream evangelical, but she's more on the lunatic fringe, isn't she?
1: Right. So her heritage is legitimately like word of faith heresy. The woman is divorced and remarried, and there's many a question regarding whether or not she had a tryst with Benny Hinn and things like this. And let's just say that her record, you know, if you know her record going back into the 90s, she's not as clean as the wind-driven snow. And theologically, she's in the same camp and was highly promoted by men like T.D. Jakes and others. And so she has made a career of being a televangelist, with making promises for God, of using and declaring your words, of sowing seeds, you know, to God so that you can receive back from God. And always and again with her shtick, when it comes to the feast days, the Old Testament feast days, she has described them as appointments that we need to show up to, and we cannot show up with empty hands. We always have to show up with money involved. And so she has always been a kind of TBN type televangelist lady who clearly has a penchant for greed and fleecing people for money. This is unmistakable and undeniable in her case.
0: What are we going to hear first from Paula White?
1: So we're going to hear what I consider to be one of the greatest abuses ever committed against an adverb. And the adverb is the word suddenly. And so this is her Pentecost sermon. This is the sermon she preached this past Sunday, which was Pentecost Sunday. And from this text, you'll note the Pentecostals and Charismatics think very highly of Pentecost Sunday, but the focus and the emphasis that they give shows a complete disconnect from anything related to the actual focus of the text regarding that historical event.
2: You're in a miracle-working season. I believe that signs, wonders, and miracles will follow the preaching of God's word. I believe that people will be healed today. I believe that people will be set free. I believe that people will get the baptism of the Holy Spirit. I believe that generational curses will be broken. You know, you can spend a whole lifetime one way and God just do a suddenly in your life. Today, I'm going to really focus on God releasing His suddenly to your life. I believe there'll be a suddenly. A suddenly is in the wink of an eye, a moment. It's from the root word contraction. It's like you're having a contraction, then boom, you go into birthing it. How many of you believe that God can birth greatness in you and greatness through you? Amen. Well, Acts chapter 2, we see that, verse 1 through 4. Remember, the disciples had been hiding in fear. They were afraid because things didn't turn out the way that they thought it would turn out. They thought Jesus was going to come and conquer the Roman government. They thought that they would overturn this unrighteous leader and that he would set up an earthly kingdom because he'd been preaching on the kingdom come. Repent, the kingdom is at hand. Repent, the kingdom has come. The kingdom of heaven is near. So he kept telling them kingdom, kingdom, kingdom. While his main mission was to redeem mankind, his main message was on the kingdom. Right? The basileia, the royalty, the rule, the realm. Well, how many of you have ever had moments that things didn't turn out the way that you thought they should with God? All of us have. All of us. Because we see through a certain lens. We see in one dimension often, and God is so multidimensional. He's bigger than any of our way of seeing things. That's why we've got to be sensitive to the Holy Spirit, because I have not seen and ear had not heard, but it has entered in the heart of man. You know, the Holy Spirit can drop something on you today that changes everything in your life. The Holy Spirit can do it suddenly. You might be here with a child that is strung out. You might be going through literal hell right now with your heart broken. But before you leave, and before you even look at your phone, you can get a praise report, or you can get a text that says, Mom, Dad. I mean, something that somebody you haven't even heard from. That miracle that you've been believing God for can happen just like that.
0: Take that apart for us, Chris.
1: Okay, so you're going to note that what she's doing is basically creating an expectation. It's Pentecost. So, I mean, on the day of Pentecost in the book of Acts chapter 2, the Holy Spirit showed up in signs, wonders, and miracles, and things just changed suddenly. And so what she's doing is she is basically creating a false expectation that because we're remembering the day of Pentecost from nearly 2,000 years ago, that somehow that means that signs, wonders, miracles, and similar things that we read in the book of Acts chapter 2, we should expect them today in the congregation. This is insane. Okay, nowhere in Scripture does it say that because Pentecost happened on Pentecost Sunday, that when you observe it or remember it, you know, 100 years after the fact, 2,000 years after the fact, that you should expect that God's going to show up in the same way. This is a non-repeatable historical event, and it has everything to do with Christ fulfilling his words from the Gospel of John chapter 14 that he was going to send to the disciples, who would then become the apostles, the Holy Spirit, who's the helper, who's going to convict the world of sin and unbelief, who's going to help them and embolden them to proclaim Christ and him crucified for our sins and risen from the grave. And the emphasis in Acts chapter 2 is not on the Holy Spirit, although the Holy Spirit is absolutely, as promised by Christ, sent from the Father, and the Holy Spirit arrives and draws a crowd. But the big thing that happens on the day of Pentecost is that Peter, the man who just 53 days earlier had denied Christ three times, now boldly stands up and proclaims in Jesus the forgiveness of sins, and proclaims that Christ, just as the prophet David prophesied, has risen from the grave, and God did not leave him to decompose in the grave, but he is risen victorious, and in him there is forgiveness of sins. And as he quotes from the prophet Joel, then all who call on the name of the Lord will be saved. So, you know, to kind of to steal a quote from my mentor, Dr. Rod Rosenblatt, Paula White here has definitely put the emphasis on the wrong syllable when it comes to what is to be taught on the day of Pentecost.
0: So let's just pause here for a moment and get that event. You said that non-repeatable historical event of Pentecost, the fulfillment, in its right interpretation, rather than kind of setting the standard for what was going to happen in the church for all time and eternity. The best explanation I've heard, Chris, is Peter tells us himself that this day of Pentecost is a fulfillment of a specific prophecy from the Old Testament prophet Joel, and that's the fulfillment, not what Paula White wants to see happen today.
1: Right. That's exactly correct. And then you'll note then that her abuse of the adverb suddenly, which is just ridiculous, is that somehow she thinks, and note that in the quote that we just heard from her, she gave us what she believes is the, you know, the definition of what the word, you know, the major components of the word suddenly are somehow referring to. And she talks about it being a birthing. But the whole point of this is that Pentecost fulfills what the prophet Joel prophesied. And I would note the details are wonderful as given by Peter in his great Pentecost sermon. He says, in the last days it shall be, God declares that I will pour out my spirit on all flesh. Exactly what is happening there on the day of Pentecost. Your young men shall see visions, your old men dream dreams, even on my male servants and female servants. In those days I will pour out my spirit, and they shall prophesy. And I would remind everybody that the book of Revelation makes it very clear that the testimony of Jesus is the spirit of prophecy. And so you can even say that in his sermon, here Peter prophesies, because what does he do? He tells us all about Christ. But then he goes on and says, I will show wonders in the heavens above, signs on the earth below, blood, fire, vapor of smoke. The sun shall be turned to darkness, the moon to blood, before the great day of the Lord comes, the great and magnificent day. And I would note, 53 days prior to the day of Pentecost, before Peter preached the sermon, the sun was darkened at noon on the day that Christ was nailed to the cross, and the sun failed to give its light for 3 full hours in fulfillment of this prophecy of Joel. But then the most important part, and the part that comforts consciences, and it is not that God is promising some kind of a suddenly breakthrough or change of things in my life in the current moment in the 21st century. No, this promise covers all of the centuries, every single year and day in the life from Christ's ascension until his return. It shall come to pass that everyone who calls upon the name of the Lord will be saved. And Paul in Romans chapter 10 uses this exact same passage, everyone who calls upon the name of the Lord will be saved. And in the context he uses it, it's unmistakable. The Lord here that is being referenced is none other than Jesus Christ. And so here at the inauguration of the church, the Holy Spirit shows up, yes, draws a crowd, indeed. But in order for people from all the nations to hear the good news that in Christ there is the forgiveness of sins, and that if you call upon Christ, call upon Jesus, you, rather than perish because of your sins, you will be saved. And so the emphasis of the day of Pentecost, of the preaching and everything else, and even the work of the Holy Spirit, is to point people to hear the message of the fulfillment of these prophecies that are in Christ, and let their consciences be assuaged, knowing that in Jesus is the forgiveness of sins, and therefore the free gift of eternal life is available to all who call upon the name of Christ. That's what Pentecost is about. But what Paula White has done is basically say, well, there's suddenlies, and so God is able to suddenly cause your circumstances to turn around and cause a miracle to happen. If you have a child who's no longer talking to you, you can be reconciled by a suddenly, and God's going to act in all this kind of stuff. None of these things are even the focus or inferences of Acts chapter 2. And it's like she's gone out of her way to gut this text from its actual Christ-focused meaning and Christ-focused emphasis. It's absolutely deplorable what she's doing.
0: When we come back, we will walk through Acts 2, 1 through 4, according to Paula White's Pentecost sermon. Pastor Chris Rosewro, Fighting for the Faith, is our guest.
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8: We're training them not just in terms of the doctrine that we'll get in our confessions or our dogmatics, but also to use the language of Scripture, to have the mind of Christ, and the ability to then speak and console and comfort and preach and visit with these people.
0: For information on studying for the vocation of pastor at Concordia Theological Seminary, visit ctsfw.edu or call 1-800-481-2155. Forming servants in Jesus Christ who teach the faithful, reach the lost, and care for all, Concordia Theological Seminary, Fort Wayne, Indiana. How shall we understand Old Testament prophecies? Is it through the lens of current events or through the inspired writers of the New Testament? We believe that the books of Matthew through Revelation teach that Israel's prophetic corpus points to the person and work of Jesus. That's from the Issues, Etc. 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It's This Week in Pop Christianity. We're talking about televangelist Paula White's Pentecost sermon with Pastor Chris Roseborough, Fighting for the Faith. Chris, what should we be listening for in this next one?
1: Well, she's going to now exegete, note the question mark, Acts 2, verses 1 through 4, and we'll see what she does with this.
9: When the day of Pentecost was fully come, read it with me. When the day of Pentecost was fully come, Acts chapter 2, verse 1 through 4, they were all with one accord in one place. That's important because there was a unity. They were together in one place. Forsake not the assembling of yourself together. Thank you for being one that understands the Word of God and the importance of His house and His instruction. And say it with me, because this is where we're going today. Suddenly, you better look at somebody and say, I'm getting my suddenly today. Just tell them, so I don't know about you, but I'll take your suddenly and I'm getting mine today. All right, and suddenly, I just declare a suddenly for you. And suddenly, there came what? A sound from heaven, let it be today, Lord, as a rushing mighty wind, and it filled all the house where they were sitting, all right? It's going to fill all the house today. And there appeared unto them, let there be signs, God, appeared unto them cloven tongues like as a fire. It wasn't fire, but it was like fire. So if you start getting burned, if somebody starts jumping out of their seat and going, ooh, ooh, ooh, it's like as a fire. It wasn't little fire. So if somebody starts going, oh, oh, oh, woo, woo, oh, oh, it's not menopause. It's the Holy Ghost, okay? I'm telling you, it means the fire of God is falling in this place. Let it be like as a fire. Let fire fall in this place. Let the fire of God hit us. and it sat upon each of them. Let it happen to every person, every child in children's church, every youth in youth ministry, every adult in the sanctuary. Let the fire of God come and stir up the gift of God. Let the fire of God hit you today. Let everything that doesn't belong in your life be burned out, and let the fire of God touch you today. And it sat upon each of them, and they were all filled with the Holy Ghost. We so mischaracterize the Holy Ghost, but he brings power, he brings fire, he brings renewal, he brings life. Come on, he navigates us, he brings wisdom. And they were done. What happened? They were, say it with me, shout it, all filled with the Holy Ghost, and they begin to speak with other tongues as the Spirit gave them utterance. I just pray you all get the gift of tongues today. I pray you get your prayer life. I pray you get the baptism of the Holy Spirit. Come on, you just break out, Nicolette, in tongues and speaking. You'll go lay your hands on somebody. You're like, that's just too radical for me. I don't know how you serve Jesus any other way, but all the way, fully. If God has it for us here, why not receive everything that he has? Come on, receive the fullness of the Spirit today.
0: All right, Chris, if you would, what was Paula White doing?
1: So, completely twisting this text. And you'll note she kept coming out of the passage in order to somehow draw these huge applications that apparently that are inferred from her twisting of these texts, especially the adverb suddenly, and creating a false expectation that God is somehow going to do these things in their life. And you'll note that even one of the things that she said, the Holy Spirit, because of tongues of fire, is going to burn out the things in your life that shouldn't be there. That's not the same thing as calling people to repentance, which is exactly what Peter did on the great day of Pentecost. At the end of his sermon, the crowd that had been gathered because of the Holy Spirit drawing them to hear this message, they actually asked, brothers, what shall we do? And what is Peter's response? Repent and be baptized, every one of you, in the name of Jesus Christ for the forgiveness of your sins, and you all will receive the Holy Spirit, for the promises for you and for your children and all who are far off, whom the Lord God has called to himself. But she's not preaching that. And instead, she's kind of giving the same tired, worn, false Pentecostal charismatic narrative with the emphasis being on the Holy Spirit. But I would remind everybody that yes, the Holy Spirit does arrive. And what does the Holy Spirit do? Points everybody to Jesus, emboldens Peter to preach Christ and him crucified and risen from the dead so that they can hear that their sins are forgiven. And the Holy Spirit is working through the preaching of the Apostle Peter to bring people to repentance, to regenerate them, to draw them to the waters of baptism so that their sins can be forgiven. And so this nonsense that she was preaching, because you'll note that in Acts chapter 2, Peter says, repent and be baptized, every one of you, in the name of Jesus Christ for the forgiveness of your sins, and you will receive the gift of the Holy Spirit. In other words, as Paul says in Ephesians 4, there is one Lord, one faith, one baptism, one God and Father of all. There are not two baptisms. There's not water baptism and then a subsequent baptism of the Holy Spirit, as Paula White is saying. That's false. The baptism of the Holy Spirit is not taught in the Scriptures. Water baptism for repentance and the forgiveness of sins and the receiving of the Holy Spirit is taught. In other words, what she's teaching about the Holy Spirit leaves somebody wondering, as a Christian, as even a baptized Christian, as to whether or not they have the Holy Spirit because they don't speak in tongues or they haven't had this second baptism of the Holy Spirit. But this is confusion and is a false baptism, which then robs people of the comfort and the joy and the power that they have due to the fact that they already have the Holy Spirit if they are a penitent believer in Jesus Christ who's been baptized in the name of the Father, Son, and the Holy Spirit. So she's preaching in such a way where you feel like, well, I you know, I'm a Christian, but I don't have all the fullness, like Paula White says, that is available to us, but somehow we have to opt in for this next level of Holy Spirit power, which she's preaching about there on the day of Pentecost. But the whole point that she's making is not only not taught in Scripture, it contradicts the actual preaching of the Apostle Peter on the day of Pentecost.
0: So at least so far, we see that she not only gets the event of Pentecost wrong, but she guts the event of Pentecost of its true message.
1: Right. The way she does that is by gutting it of Christ. Because you'll note that Peter is 100% super hyper focused on preaching Jesus, him crucified, risen from the grave for the forgiveness of their sins, and him being the fulfillment of the prophet Joel, of David's prophecy, and all this stuff. And so what she's done in gutting the message of Pentecost, the message that didn't make the cut, is anything that legitimately is pointing us to Christ and what he's done. He might get an honorable mention here and there in her sermon, but that's not her emphasis. That's not her focus. And that's not the reason that she's offering the message that she's offering. Instead, she's offering a different hope altogether, that God's going to give you a suddenly. Are you struggling in your finances? Well, God will cause a suddenly to happen and turn things around. Well, to be quite honest with you, I just got back from a trip in Japan and the Philippines. And when I was in the Philippines, I had a suddenly hit me. And that required me to go find a pharmacy in the middle of the night in order to get some Imodium. It was a very uncomfortable suddenly, but I'm not a big fan of suddenlies. I would prefer that they not occur. You know, but that's not even what's being promised in this text at all. She's really legitimately engaging in wordplay, and the people in her audience clearly do not know their Bible well enough to know that, number one, you shouldn't be listening to a female pastor, and number two, that Paula is just basically scratching their itching ears and filling them with vain hopes that have nothing to do with the promises of God. And worse, she's assuring them that everything's okay with them without calling them to real repentance. That's condemned by the prophet Jeremiah.
0: Pastor Chris Roseborough is our guest. It's This Week in Pop Christianity. We're listening to televangelist Paul White's Pentecost sermon. 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
12: Hi, I'm Pastor Matthew Harrison, president of the Lutheran Church Missouri Synod. 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As St. John wrote, "The blood of Jesus Christ, God's Son, cleanses us from all our sin." 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LCMS.org.

0: Welcome back. It's This Week in Pop Christianity. We are hearing some of Paula White's Pentecost sermon. Pastor Chris Roseborough of Fighting for the Faith is our guest. Chris, what's next?
1: So now we're going to hear kind of two things. You know, kind of as she's wrapping up her thought, she'll mention Peter and his preaching. But then in the second half of this next quote, we're going to listen to her appeal for money, which is really what this, I think, is ultimately about.
2: In the last days, saith God, I will pour out my spirit upon all flesh, and your sons and your daughters. God will even use some women, all right? Your sons and your daughters shall do what? Help me out. Shall prophesy. You're shifting atmospheres. Come on. You're decreeing what God has decreed. You're declaring what God has declared. You're going to shift some things in your life today. You're going to shift some things in the atmosphere. And he said, they shall prophesy, and your young men shall see visions. And even the old men, everybody's going to be included, all right? Shall do what? Dream some dreams. And all my servants, what will happen? All my servants and all my handmaidens, I will pour out in those days of my spirit, and they shall prophesy. You can be seated. Your son Lee is here. Your son Lee.
3: I pray that you've been blessed by the word. You see, Pentecost is all about revival, outpouring of the Holy Spirit. How long has it been since you felt the fire of God, the power of God? I pray right now that God's power consume you. And this is so important because during Shavuot, during Pentecost, during God's most holy times, he always says, honor me with an offering. And I do believe this is a time that we really take the seriousness of it instead of just going, oh, here's a tip, God. Say, God, I want to stand with you. And during this time of revival, because my heart cries out, I myself need an outpouring. I believe for my community, my family, to pour out your spirit. And I honor you with a sacrificial gift. I want to give you that opportunity to stand with us at Paula White Ministry. And when you do, we don't have to give. We get to give. And so it's not something that I give to get.
0: All right, Chris, take that one apart.
1: Yeah, so, and I would note, this is actually kind of a big part of this particular YouTube video that she put out there for her Paula White Ministries. And it shows really where all of this is going. And that is that ultimately she is teaching these things and binding people's consciences and basically saying, hey, Pentecost, yeah, that's a thing, and God expects you to show up, and you, God expects you to give sacrificially. I mean, if God's going to pour out his spirit upon you, he's gonna give you a suddenly, and he's going to give you a prophetic ability to shift atmospheres by your decrees and your declarations, well, the least you can do is to offer a sacrificial offering to God, and please make that check payable to Paula White Ministries and send it down to her in Florida. Yeah, that I hate to say this, is really what this has always been about for her. She has always been one of these people that makes these sinful, overtly greedy appeals to her audience for the purpose of getting money. And this

0: Governor Ron DeSantis, Molly Hemingway, Megan Basham, Aaron Holley, Robert Spencer, and pastors Matt Harrison, Brian Wolfmiller, and Will Wheaton will be speaking at the 2026 Issues Etc. 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
1: It would be to act in defiance against Christ's commands and his will for his church. And because she doesn't rightly handle God's word and clearly manipulates the scriptures and guts Christ out of it in order to make promises for God that he has not made, to send this woman even a penny would be an egregious sin against God and a form of idolatry and contrary to his express commands that when it comes to false teachers and false prophets, that we are to mark and avoid them rather than believe that somehow we are honoring God by sending money to them. And so, yeah, this is always what Paula White has been about. And this is easily demonstrable from decades and decades of her being a notable televangelist. She's up to now 40 years of being in ministry, and that's 40 years way too long.
0: So I want to deal a little with the complete and total ambiguity, one size fits all, kind of cipher-like, I would call it. It is, what she's saying is whatever you want to hear.
1: Yeah. By
0: saying, you know, you're going to get your suddenly today. That's like me saying, just, I could use any word there. You know, you're going to get your chicken soup today. But just a suddenly, she leaves it to her hearers to fill in the blank.
1: Mm-hmm.
0: If it doesn't happen, they say, well, I guess I wasn't believing hard enough for my suddenly. And if something does suddenly happen, then they give all the credit to Paula White.
1: Right. And it's used as proof that that's exactly what took place. So, for instance, you know, so she's down in Florida. So somebody after church decides that they're going to go head over to one of the beaches of Florida, you know, head across the panhandle, head over to a beach or whatever. And when they're walking along the beach, they stub their toe and they reach down and they try to figure out what they stubbed their toe on. And there they find that somebody had lost their wallet, and of course the ID is missing miraculously, and they look inside the wallet, and wouldn't you know it, there's $500. And they'll say, oh, look at that. Just like Paula White said, it's a suddenly. It's a, suddenly I'm now $500 richer. Wow, that must be from God. No, that is not how this works. And then, of course, you have a whole bunch of people, you know, they go home waiting for their suddenly to show up, and suddenly nothing is showing up at all. And so she'll say, well, you know, sometimes the things you expect God to do, you know, he has to do it in his own timing and stuff like this. And so you just need to be patient. Your suddenly is on the way. But then she, you know, in her rant about what Peter was preaching in Acts 2:16, she goes on to say that, you know, your young men will dream dreams, and, you know, manservants and maidservants are going to do these things. And so she says, you need to shift atmospheres by your declarations and things like this. This text doesn't mean any of that. And so you're going to have people who are literally going to go home having heard this message, and they're going to decree and declare their words in order to shift an atmosphere, which, by the way, what is the cash value of an atmospheric shift? What does it even mean? You're talking about vagaries. And so they're basically inserting into this vague phrase whatever they think needs to be changed in their life. You know, maybe their car isn't running well, or maybe the dog is misbehaving and defecating on the carpet, and we need our dog to be more obedient. You know, and so you're going to shift the atmosphere and decree and declare, you know, changes in these things and stuff like that, which is not at all the focus of this text. She literally, it's like she did the same thing that Thomas Jefferson did with his Bible. In Thomas Jefferson's copy of the New Testament, he took an Exacto knife, and anywhere there was a miracle in his New Testament, he cut it out because he did not believe that miracles were possible in the natural world, that it was a disruption or a breaking of the rules of nature and things like this. She's doing the same thing, but rather than cutting the miracles out, she's cut Jesus out. And she has people acting on this passage with portions of it taken out of context in ways that not only these texts don't say

0: any of these things. Instead, what she's cut is she's cut Christ out of it. And by doing so, everybody who showed up to her church or watched this on her video on the televangelist telestation on God TV or on YouTube, they are not doing what they need to do and cry out to God for mercy and forgiveness and know that they are forgiven for Christ's sake. The thing she cut out of it is Christ. He's completely missing and totally gone. With the emphasis on the Holy Spirit always is pointing people to Jesus. She's completely taken away the actual work of the Holy Spirit and basically giving him a work to do that he didn't do. And that the Holy Spirit doesn't draw attention to himself. The Holy Spirit draws attention to Christ.
1: So really, the Holy Spirit she's preaching, it's a different spirit.
0: Oh, yeah. I am 100% convinced of that. Paul even warns about that in 2 Corinthians. He said, talking about the so-called super apostles, that they preach another spirit, another Jesus, and another gospel. And so the Holy Spirit that she's preaching is not the Holy Spirit of Scripture. And one of my big appeals to people is that if they would think about the Holy Spirit, the way the ancient church taught about the false doctrines taught about Christ. We have all these Christological heresies in the ancient church, like you have modalism, Patrick, and you have the Arian heresy and other heresies related to the nature of Christ and who he is. But I would note that within the charismatic movement, we have these pneumatological heresies. The Holy Spirit that they're preaching, the Holy Spirit that they are exalting, the Holy Spirit that they are emphasizing is so different than the Holy Spirit revealed in Scripture that the only way you can describe it is using the terms that Paul uses of the Holy Spirit preached by the so-called super apostles, and that it's a different spirit altogether. And when you have a different spirit, a different Jesus, and a different gospel, you're not a Christian, and you don't have the Holy Spirit. And in fact, this doesn't go into just an error that we can agree to disagree on. Now we're into an error that is so severe that we're talking about a different religion altogether. If she really believes what she's preaching about the Holy Spirit, she has a totally different God than the God revealed in Scripture, which would make her an idolater and not a Christian sister, but a blasphemous heretic who must be avoided at all costs. And that's my belief regarding her.
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0: Thank you, Todd.
1: Next week on Issues Etc., we'll begin a series on the Crusades with Dr. Thomas Madden. We'll talk with Pastor Matt Harrison about the comfort of Lutheran doctrine. We'll discuss Christianity and psychiatry with Dr. John Flo. And we'll continue our series with Pastor Brian Wolfmiller responding to Roman Catholic teaching. We are warned by Scripture about teachers who have the form of godliness but deny the substance thereof. 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When someone does not preach Christ, then we do not need to listen to them. I'm Todd Wilkin. 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
5: Well, Churchill said that democracy is the worst form of government, except for all the others. Ha! 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
5: 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We are not a sect. 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From all this comes peace of conscience, joy, and eternal hope. The LCMS is a global force, and I'm going to make the case for it.
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6: And nowhere does that light shine so brightly, so overwhelmingly, as upon his cross, as the sacrifice is bound with cords, pierced with nails, raised up high. In the darkness of that eerie afternoon, the light of divine love that had been in the heart of the Father from before time began shone out into this world.
2: The Word of the Lord Endures Forever is a daily verse-by-verse Bible study with the church, past and present. Pastor Wheaton is leading us in a study of the book of Psalms, 107 through 150.
6: The grace of our Lord Jesus Christ, the love of God, and the communion of the Holy Spirit be with you all. Amen. Greetings, people loved by God. In our previous study, we reflected on the middle verses of the 118th Psalm and continued to hear them as mostly about Jesus and particularly in his passion. The description of the nations surrounding him reminded us of Psalm 2 and the determination of the nations and their kings to cast off the cords of the Lord and of his anointed. Good luck with that one. But then, as the surrounding was reiterated, we had three scenes from the Passion play before our eyes. The crowds from the chief priests that came with the clubs and swords to arrest him in Gethsemane, and yet how Jesus, identifying himself with the divine name, I am, sent them backwards into the ground. In the name of the Lord, I cut them off. But then also, the picture of the soldiers surrounding him, mocking him, striking him, and finally as he was on the cross itself and received the taunts and jeers of the bystanders. With the language of pushed so hard he was about to fall, we thought of him falling to his knees in Gethsemane, and how the Father sent an angel to strengthen him for what he was about to do. And then the lingo from Moses' song at the Red Sea, for Jesus is preparing to effect his own exodus, opening a way through death, and as we follow him through, we sing right along with him about how the Lord has become our strength and our song. Indeed, Jesus, the man at the right hand of the Father, has done valiant deeds, and we cannot but sing of them, for like him, though we may be severely disciplined, we will not be left in death's maw, but set free. Now, are you ready for the conclusion of the psalm? A reading from Psalm 118, starting at verse 19. Open to me the gates of righteousness, that I may enter through them and give thanks to the Lord. This is the gate of the Lord. The righteous shall enter through it. I thank you that you have answered me and have become my salvation. The stone that the builders rejected has become the cornerstone. This is the Lord's doing. It is marvelous in our eyes. This is the day that the Lord has made. Let us rejoice and be glad in it. Save us, we pray, O Lord. O Lord, we pray, give us success. Blessed is he who comes in the name of the Lord. We bless you from the house of the Lord. The Lord is God, and he has made his light to shine upon us. Bind the festal sacrifice with cords up to the horns of the altar. You are my God, and I will give thanks to you. You are my God. I will extol you. Oh, give thanks to the Lord, for he is good, for his steadfast love endures forever. Psalm 118, verses 19 to 29. Let us pray. Lord God, your Son, rejected by the builders, has become the cornerstone of the church. Shed rays of your glory upon your church, that she may be seen as the gate of salvation, open to all nations. Let cries of joy and exultation ring out from her courts to celebrate the wonder of Christ's resurrection. For he lives and reigns with you and your Holy Spirit, one God, now and ever and to the ages of ages. Amen. Well, are you ready to ponder the remainder of Psalm 118? Let's reflect together on these verses. Verse 19. Open to me the gates of righteousness, that I may enter through them and give thanks to the Lord. In the first century, St. Clement of Rome cited this verse and the next in his letter to the church at Corinth. Listen, seeing then that many gates are opened, this is that gate that is in righteousness, even that which is in Christ, whereby all are blessed who have entered in and direct their path in holiness and righteousness, performing all things without confusion. It makes sense that Clement's mind would go there, for Jesus himself had proclaimed, Matthew 7, "Enter by the narrow gate, for the gate is wide, and the way is easy that leads to destruction, and those who enter by it are many. For the gate is narrow, and the way is hard that leads to life, and those who find it are few." He, of course, is that narrow gate, since no one enters into life apart from him. And in the same way, he would then proclaim in John 10, "So Jesus said to them, 'Truly, truly, I say to you, I am the door of the sheep. All who came before me are thieves and robbers, but the sheep did not listen to them. I am the door. If anyone enters by me, he will be saved, and will go in and out and find pasture.'" Verse 20, "This is the gate of the Lord. The righteous shall enter through it." The justified have but one gate that they use to enter into the presence of God, for they know that they have only one mediator. 1 Timothy 2, "For there is one God, and there is one mediator between God and men, the man Christ Jesus, who gave himself as a ransom for all, which is the testimony given at the proper time." Verse 21, "I thank you that you have answered me and have become my salvation." In the mouth of Jesus, we understand that the Father answered his prayer for deliverance from death by freeing him from its bands. When we take up the prayer, we address it to Jesus himself, who answered our cry for mercy by providing himself to be our salvation, that ransom given for all. Verse 22, "The stone that the builders rejected has become the cornerstone." Remember how in his Holy Week confrontation with the Jewish authorities, Jesus pointed directly to this passage. He told the parable of the tenants and then asked what the owner of the vineyard would do to those wretched men who had denied him the fruit of his vineyard and killed his servants and now even his son. The people drawn into the story condemned themselves. Matthew 21, verse 41, they said to him, "He will put those wretches to a miserable death and let out the vineyard to other tenants who will give him the fruits in their seasons." Jesus then goes on, "Have you never read in the scriptures, 'The stone that the builders rejected has become the cornerstone. This was the Lord's doing, and it is marvelous in our eyes.' Therefore, I tell you, the kingdom of God will be taken away from you and given to a people producing its fruits. And the one who falls on this stone will be broken to pieces. And when it falls on anyone, it will crush him." Jesus here proclaims himself the stone that the builders rejected. Peter, who heard him teach that, apparently never forgot it. For we also read in Acts 4, "If we are being examined today concerning a good deed done to a crippled man, by what means this man has been healed, let it be known to all of you and to all the people of Israel that by the name of Jesus Christ of Nazareth, whom you crucified, whom God raised from the dead, by him this man is standing before you well. This Jesus is the stone that was rejected by you, the builders, which has become the cornerstone, and there is salvation in no one else. For there is no other name under heaven given among men by which we must be saved." Verse 23, "This is the Lord's doing. It is marvelous in our eyes." That is, the rejection of the Son sent to the tenants was evil on their part, but altogether gracious on God's part. Through their rejection of Jesus, the way was opened for Jew and Gentile alike to be saved. This is the point of the verse I cited last time, Acts 4. "For truly in this city there were gathered together against your holy servant Jesus, whom you anointed, both Herod and Pontius Pilate, along with the Gentiles and the people of Israel, to do whatever your hand and your plan had predestined to take place." You get that? This is what moves to marvel. Verse 24, "This is the day that the Lord has made. Let us rejoice and be glad in it." This day, then, being the day of Christ, of his sacrifice, and then of the vindication of that sacrifice in the resurrection, all of this is the source of his people's endless joy. Verse 25, "Save us, we pray, O Lord. O Lord, we pray, give us success." Verse 26, "Blessed is he who comes in the name of the Lord. We bless you from the house of the Lord." And here we hear the hosanna that the crowds cried to greet Jesus as he rode into the city on that Palm Sunday, openly for the first time, proclaiming his kingship and accepting the praises of the crowds and especially of the children. Verse 27, "The Lord is God, and he has made his light to shine upon us. Bind the festal sacrifice with cords up to the horns of the altar." Indeed, Yahweh, the Lord, is God, and his light shines upon us in Jesus, the light no darkness can overcome. John 1, verse 5, as we also sing in evening prayer. And nowhere does that light shine so brightly, so overwhelmingly, as upon his cross, as the sacrifice is bound with cords, pierced with nails, raised up high. In the darkness of that eerie afternoon, the light of divine love that had been in the heart of the Father from before time began shone out into this world. And as we bow before the cross, we can cry out to our crucified Lord, verse 28, "You are my God, and I will give thanks to you. You are my God. I will extol you." This is what Thomas did, of course, on the Sunday after that first Easter. He saw Jesus alive in front of him, his body still bearing the signs of the wounds it had suffered, and it hit him like a ton of bricks. John 20, verse 28. Thomas answered him, "My Lord and my God." So let us, too, cry out to Jesus that he is our God and that we will give him thanks, that he is our God and that we will extol him. Verse 29, "Oh, give thanks to the Lord, for he is good, for his steadfast love endures forever." And in the cross of Jesus, you see how astoundingly good to you your God has been, and how utterly unending is the love he's revealed in his Son. In giving his Son to be the rejected stone made the head of the corner, in giving his Son to be bound to the altar of the cross, in giving his Son to come still among us in the holy sacrament of the altar in answer to our cries of Hosanna, save now and blessed is he, well, thanksgiving just erupts. How could it not? And that is where we have to call our hiatus for today. Next up, we swing into an entirely different mode of psalmody. Psalm 119 is absolutely the longest psalm, replete with repetition that should call to your mind a cow chewing on its cud. The same thoughts will be pondered, spoken, reflected on, ingested. I really look forward to our trip to it. Till next time, people loved by God, the Lord bless you and keep you. The Lord make his face shine on you and be gracious to you. The Lord lift up his countenance upon you and give you peace. Amen.
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0: this idea is not foreign to us, although I think modern Americans have a very different definition of hope than the one that is presented in classical Christianity and Holy Scripture. The idea has elected more than one president, and when we hear our politicians or our cultural figures talk about hope, it is usually about the immediate future, about immediate changes that people want to see, about a future that is as yet uncertain. And so we hope. We don't know, certainly not for certain. We only hope. That's all the more that hope can be in this world. But what do Christians mean when they sing great hymns like, "My hope is built on nothing less than Jesus' blood and righteousness"? Is that only a hope the way that the world hopes? Greetings and welcome to Issues Etc. on this Monday afternoon, the 9th of August. All during this week here on Issues Etc., we're going to be reviewing and studying your top five favorite hymns, beginning with your fifth favorite, "My Hope is Built on Nothing Less." And joining us to talk about this hymn for the next hour of the program, Pastor Bill Swirla. He's pastor of Holy Trinity Lutheran Church in Hacienda Heights, California, and co-host of a weekly internet radio program called The God Whisperers. Bill, welcome back.
1: Good to be back, Todd.
0: What do we mean, Christians mean? What do those who have spoken and sung so long about Christian hope mean when we talk about hope?
1: Yeah, I think you gave a good illustration of what the sort of secular understanding of hope is, as a fond wish, maybe, or some kind of, I don't know. I have a Roman Catholic aunt who, whenever you talk the gospel with her, you say, you know, Jesus died for your sins and you're justified and forgiven, and she'll say, "I hope so." And that's more the secular understanding, or the common understanding of hope is a sincere or fondly held wish. You're not sure if it's true or not, but you hope it's true. But hope in the New Testament, especially, hope is part of a triad of faith, hope, and love. And these go together. In fact, they're intertwined, so that Hebrews says faith is the promise of things hoped for, the certainty of things not seen or not yet seen. And, you know, Paul says the same thing in Romans, that who sees what he hopes for. So the idea, really, if hope is linked to promise. And a good illustration might be a child who hears from his mother that the next time they go to the store, she's going to buy him a candy bar. And so he lives in the expectation of the fulfillment of this promise the next time they go to the store. And so, you know, sure enough, when they go to the store, you know, he's thinking about this, and he fully expects that when they hit the cashier line and the ray of candy is there, that he's going to get this candy bar, and because she has promised this. And so his hope and his expectation are built on her promise. And so likewise, the hope of salvation, the hope of eternal life, the hope of resurrection, all of these things that Christ died to win for us, these are all the Christian's expectation, and it's an expectation in certainty, you know, because Christ died and rose, and because we have his word on it, this hope is a certain hope. So it's based very objectively on Jesus' person and work.
0: I want to come back to that, because the first stanza will introduce us to the certainty of this hope. But before we get to those stanzas, what can you tell us about the author and composer of this hymn, "My Hope is Built on Nothing Less"?
1: It's an interesting hymn. It comes out of the English hymnody tradition, so it's not a translated hymn per se. The text author is a Baptist, an English Baptist pastor and hymn writer by the name of Edward Motes. And from what I gather, what I've learned is that he wrote this hymn, and he called upon a parishioner whose wife was sick unto death. She was dying. And it was the husband's practice to sing hymns in their house devotions, and so he couldn't find, or wasn't able to lay his hands on his hymn book, and so Pastor Mote had the kind of rough manuscript of this hymn that he'd been working on, and so he sang it, and she was deeply moved by it, and certainly it has a certain sense of dying and rising in the hymn. And then it was kind of carried on from there and published. And that's probably his best known hymn. He's written other things, but this is probably his best known work. The tune that everybody knows, or the tune that we know from Lutheran worship or Lutheran service book, actually Lutheran service book has another tune as well, but is the tune's called Magdalene, and it's by Sir John Steiner, an English composer and organist, also professor of music at Oxford University for at least a year. And so it's basically a 19th century tune wed to an 18th century text, and it's pretty well known, I think, certainly in Lutheran circles. I grew up with it. I remember it quite well, singing in harmony the refrain and everything, and the refrain is quite catching. I think it's easy to remember. On Christ the solid rock I stand, all other ground is sinking sand. So one thing to remember is that, especially in our Lutheran hymnal, when you look at the text authors, and you very often see those three little letters ALT afterwards, meaning that the text has been altered, sometimes just slightly, sometimes substantially, because these come from various traditions. Some of the confessions don't mesh with our own confession, and therefore if the hymn is to be used properly, it needs to be corrected doctrinally to fit what we believe is the correct exposition of the scriptures, and so the text as we have it is not exactly the same text as Mote's original, and that's understandable. He being a Baptist, there's going to be some points of contradiction. So it's kind of interesting to sometimes we're kind of hearing this hymn and reading it through Lutheran glasses, and sometimes we will read in more than the author intended when he wrote it. But that's the way of hymnody.
0: Let's listen to the first stanza and talk about it. My hope is built on nothing less than Jesus' blood and righteousness. No merit of my own I claim, but wholly lean on Jesus' name. On Christ, the solid rock, I stand. All other ground is sinking sand.

0: Bill, what's the author saying here in the first? It really does introduce the whole concept behind this hymn. What is he saying with about 2 or 3 minutes?
1: Yeah, we should probably say, what does the hymn itself say? The author's first stanza is radically different from that. But we'll take it as it is in the hymnal. And I think it has much more of a Lutheran emphasis in the hymnal. It's a statement of faith. That is, it's a faith in the objective work of Christ. It's very objective, that the hope that we have, and that is the hope of justification before God, of eternal life, of, you know, everything that we hold as Christians, is built on nothing else. Well, we say nothing less, but really nothing other than the work of Christ. His blood, namely his atoning sacrifice. It's the blood of Jesus Christ that cleanses us from all sins. And so blood points to his sacrificial work as the Lamb of God who takes away the sin of the world, and his righteousness. That is, the righteousness that he has procured for us by his perfect life lived under the law, and that is forensically applied to us. That is, it is declared to be ours, imputed to us by grace through faith, entirely for his own sake, without any merit on our part. And so you hear a lot of Lutheran echoes in this. I suspect that the first two lines actually have been Lutheranized completely, because the original stanza one does not read anything at all like this. But, of course, it's in a Lutheran hymnal, so we kind of expect that. You know, it really is Article 4 of the Augsburg Confession. It really is a kind of an encapsulation of the central and chief article of the Christian faith, that we are justified solely for the sake of Christ's work, that his atoning sacrifice, his sacrificial death on the cross, and it is his righteousness and not our righteousness. His righteousness applied to us externally from the outside, granted us as a gift, not the righteousness that we could earn under the law. That is what avails before God, and what gives us the hope that we can appear before God and not be condemned for our sins. And so what we claim is not our own merits, but we rely solely on Jesus. And, you know, that last phrase, Jesus' name, the name of Jesus encapsulates everything that he is and everything that he does for us. Like Philippians 2 says, that at the name of Jesus, every knee will bow in heaven, on earth, and under the earth. That not that there's any magic in the name of Jesus, but Jesus, his name encapsulates all that he's accomplished for us. And it articulates, you know, who he is and what he does. He is the salvation of Yahweh come into the flesh. And so when we talk about the hope of salvation, we are talking about a hope that's anchored outside of ourself. It's not a feeling of hope. It's not something that's generated from within, but it's focused solely on the cross of Jesus, on his righteousness. It's all about Christ, and objectively is ours through faith in what he's done.
0: When we come back, one more question on that. Bill had mentioned the refrain of this hymn, "My Hope is Built on Nothing Less." It has a very strong allusion to one of Jesus' parables. We'll talk about that on the other side of the break. We're studying your fifth favorite hymn on this Monday afternoon, August the 9th, "My Hope is Built on Nothing Less." Our guest, Pastor Bill Swerla.

0: the grace of God, the church's music, the Lord's Supper, every service, every Sunday, and Wednesdays too, preaching Christ crucified and risen. 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
1: 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I'm Todd Wilkin on this Monday afternoon. We're starting our countdown of hymn studies this week. 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You mentioned the refrain before, Bill, but where in Scripture would you locate the source for this, as you say, a very catchy refrain?
5: If you don't mind, I was just during the break. I was looking at my notes. I mispronounced Stainer's name. It's Stainer, not Steiner. And I was reminded of the fact that C.F.W. Walther, the first president, kind of leading theologian of the Missouri Synod, really hated Stainer hymns. He's contemporary with Walther, and so this would have been the contemporary hymnody of Walther's day, and he really despised his musical style. It was very melodic and schmaltzy, it's got these big soaring kind of lines, which I suspect is one reason that it ends up number five on the list. We kind of like those, but Walther liked his hymns a lot edgier than that. So just a little side note. The refrain, "On Christ the solid rock I stand, all other ground is sinking sand." Matthew 7, at the end of the Sermon on the Mount, "Everyone then who hears these words of mine and does them will be like a wise man who built his house upon the rock." And that's as opposed to the foolish man who builds his house upon sand, so when the storms come, the house is washed away. And so the whole idea here being that those who hear the word of God and cling to it are built upon the solid rock, who is Christ himself, and therefore they are unshakable when the deluge comes.
1: Now, you mentioned a term before the break that we need to unpack and contrast with its, not its opposite, but perhaps its, the errant view on the other side. You said that this righteousness of Christ is imputed to us. It is a declared righteousness, first and foremost, as opposed to what many Christians, you mentioned your own Catholic friend and many other Christians, including evangelicals, would think of Christ's righteousness more in terms of being what, poured down into us, made somehow integrally a part of us, rather than this declaration. Why is it important that it is a declaration?
5: Well, it's important because this is really the heart and core of Christianity, that our salvation is the work of God, not our work. And it's the great insight that Paul exposits and just works from all different angles in the book of Romans. Romans is, that's really the theme of Romans, that there is a righteousness from God revealed apart from the law. And that, in fact, though there is a righteousness of the law, it's unattainable by a sinner, because just virtually by definition, a sinner cannot do the law. In fact, the law works death and amplifies sin in the sinner. And so we're left with a promise and a hope that is life in the law that cannot be fulfilled by a sinner, because we cannot do this and live. And so... But Paul says in Romans 3:21 that now a righteousness of God apart from the law has been made manifest or revealed, and that is that righteousness that comes through faith in the atoning blood of Christ, who's set forward as the atoning sacrifice for sin. And so this is completely outside of ourselves, and as we like to say, extra nos, outside of us, and is entirely the work of Christ and applied to us. And because it is applied from the outside objectively, then it is a forensic act. It's a judicial act on God's part, that God declares the sinner to be righteous, and God's word holds that, when God says it, then it is. So, this is the core of the Christian faith. This is what all the solas are about. They are intended to keep Christ's work and our work completely separate, so that we don't end up in synergism where we do a little part and God does His part, and together we work together to save ourselves. Rather, salvation is entirely the free gift of God's grace, His undeserved kindness in Christ, and that's why I deeply suspect these first few lines of stanza one are just simply of Lutheran origin, because this is the Lutheran way of looking at things. Jesus' blood, His righteousness, no merit of my own I claim. I mean, it's almost like a hymnic paraphrase of Augustana or the Augsburg Confession, Article 4. Do we have time to quote the original stanza one, if you want to hear it?
1: Absolutely.
5: Here's the way Edward Mote wrote it. Nor earth nor hell my soul can move. I rest upon unchanging love. I dare not trust the sweetest frame, but wholly lean on Jesus' name. So you can catch, see the last part of the stanza is held. In fact, I recall, I think the old TLH version had the third line, I dare not trust the sweetest frame, in there too, though we wouldn't quite know what that meant in our contemporary English. But you notice there's no mention of Jesus' blood and righteousness. I don't have the full original hymn in front of me. I don't know if that comes up later, but that first stanza, as you can hear, is radically, radically different. And that teaches us a lesson, I think, too, is that for a hymn to become the church's hymn, it sometimes has to undergo some radical revisions. A personal confession is not the same as the church's corporate confession, and the personal experience or opinion of an author does not necessarily make for good public confession. And so, you can't just take somebody's song that he wrote on Friday and sing it as a corporate hymn on Sunday. It's a rather hazardous thing to do.
1: What should we be listening for in stanza two of this hymn?
5: Stanza two, when darkness veils his lovely face. I think there's a movement here toward the hidden God. I see images of Good Friday, in the darkness of Good Friday between noon and three, when the face of Christ was hidden behind the utter weakness of suffering and death. And it's a reminder that, hope is an unseen thing. And so it's a reminder that we're not basing our hope on what we see, or even what we feel or what we experience, but our hope is resting on the word and promise of God and His grace. And so it's when darkness veils His lovely face, when I see no evidence of God's goodness in my life. Remember, he's singing this to a dying woman, so it's not looking good for her, in a temporal sense. I rest on His unchanging grace. And so the solid rock is not in us, but is Christ and His promise and His grace and His word. And so even when all that we see appears to the contrary, nonetheless, we cling to the promise of the gospel. And that's Luther's theology of the cross very nicely. You know, that God is most powerful to save when he appears most weak. And in many ways, he's more present when he appears to be absent. And Luther just reveled in that paradox of the God who hides himself graciously for our sake.
1: When darkness veils his lovely face, I rest on his unchanging grace. In every high and stormy gale, my anchor holds within the veil. On Christ, the solid rock, I stand. All other ground is sinking sand.

0: Bill, you mentioned just a moment ago the hidden God. This is a difficult concept for us to grasp because we live in a culture of immediate gratification. And we come to expect it. And we come to expect constant feedback, especially in our age of instantaneous communication with one another, always plugged in. We want God to be the same way. And God is often, as you mentioned before, he's often silent, apparently absent. Sometimes we don't even know if we're dealing with God or not in the circumstances of our life. Talk more about Luther's theology of the cross.
1: Well, I think this this stanza, the high and stormy gale, that leads me to recall the stilling of the storm. And you know, here's Jesus in the boat with his disciples, and Jesus is sound asleep on the captain's cushion, the text says. I kind of envision him with his arm draped over the rudder. He's probably actually steering the boat quite nicely, but he's asleep. And so in the disciples' eyes, he's useless. You know, they got to wake him up, and they say, "Lord, don't you care that we're perishing?" And that's exactly, I think, the point, is that the wind and the waves and everything are just crashing all around us, and God, you know, the Savior is asleep. What are we going to do? Got to wake him up, you know, and the sleeping Jesus is probably almost as good as a dead Jesus, really. But there's the paradox. That's exactly what we need. And faith clings to that, saying, you know, hey, even if he's asleep, he can save us. Or, you know, even if this boat goes down, he's going down with us. So you know, it's safe. Everything is fine. And I think that's really the essence and the core of faith itself. It's trust in the promise, not trust in what we see, not trust in results. You can't measure this. You can't measure, you know, God's favor to you by how many favors he's granted you or something like that. That's not it at all. The favor of God is determined and revealed only in the sacrificial death of Jesus and personalized to you in your baptism and every time you receive the Lord's Supper.
0: Let's take a break and talk about that on the other side of the break, because there are things that Christ has left among us, instituted among us, promises that he continues to deliver upon among us that are there, that are tangible, that are seen, that are rooted in his promise and his word. We'll talk about those just mentioned by Pastor Bill Swirla as we study this hymn, My Hope Is Built on Nothing Less.

0: We're joined now by listener Rocky. Rocky, tell us about the tax benefits of donating stocks to issues, etc.
1: What we discovered in talking with our tax people and our stock advisors is that it would be beneficial for us to be giving our charitable donations by this means, by giving stocks, which meant that we could give a stock and essentially say if you gave a $100 stock, it's straight money to whatever charitable organization you want to give. As opposed to cashing it out, we'd only be able to give whatever portion is left over after the tax consequences.
0: How would you advise our listeners if they're interested in donating stocks, bonds, or mutual funds?
1: They need to go and talk to their stockbroker or their tax person, and I think they'll find out it makes a heck of a lot of economic sense. And you're much better steward with your money, because what you're ending up doing is stretching the dollars that you're able to give donation-wise, and you're able to give a whole lot more directly to those people that you want to support, and you're able to preserve much more for yourself using the laws that have been provided for it.
0: Rocky, is there anything that we left out that you want to tell our listeners?
1: Well, the only thing that you've missed is that people really need to support issues, et cetera. This is a terrific way to do it in a very economical way. It's a way to do it and be good stewards of the resources that God has blessed people with. And I would encourage everyone to support issues, et cetera, in every possible way that they can. And if this is available to them, I'd encourage them to look into it, because it not only will help them, but it'll help issues, et cetera, also.
0: To find out how to reduce your tax burden and support this worldwide outreach by donating stocks, bonds, or mutual funds, talk to your stockbroker or tax advisor, and then call Craig here at Lutheran Public Radio, 618-223-8385.
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4: During any political season, you see interesting debates unfold. This year's no different. Since Planned Parenthood's war with Komen, they've been painting everything pink, trying to get credibility. They even painted a bus pink and are driving it around to support pro-abortion candidates. But when this pink Pepto bus got to Richmond, Virginia, a startling surprise was waiting for the pro-abortion activists. They were met by a big banner with the names of over 300 women killed by legal abortion and talked about the real war on women. A pro-abortion protester carrying a coat hanger with the words "Never Go Back" was taken aback by the overwhelming evidence legal abortion continues to kill and maim women while exterminating their innocent unborn babies. It's a convincing argument.
3: Check out Life Issues on Facebook and stay more informed than you've ever been.
0: Welcome back to Issues, Etc. I'm Todd Wilkin. It's Monday afternoon, August the 9th. We're starting a week of hymn studies, our listeners' top five favorite hymns. Today, the fifth favorite, "My Hope is Built on Nothing Less," our guest, Pastor Bill Swirla. He co-hosts a weekly internet radio program called The God Whisperers. By the way, you can find the entire text of this hymn under the Listen on Demand page at our website, issuesetc.org. Before the break, you had just mentioned baptism and the Lord's Supper, especially in light of the theology of the cross in the second stanza of this hymn. I want you to talk briefly about those before we go on to stanza three.
5: Yeah, I'm glad you highlighted that. It's very important. When you look at the refrain, like, "On Christ the solid rock I stand," there's a danger, I think, in terms of interiorizing that or spiritualizing it, so that what you're saying is that, you know, I stand on Jesus in my heart, or my sense of Jesus' presence in my life, or something like that. And I don't know what you know, the English Baptist preacher had in mind when he penned these words, but you know, again, we're singing this hymn in a Lutheran context and reading it through our Lutheran understanding of how God operates. And so to be built on Christ the solid rock, you know, is to be baptized. It is to have the Word of God have its killing and making alive way with us. It's to receive the body and the blood of Christ. And again, like his blood and his righteousness, these things are external and objective. They are something outward for faith to grasp onto. They are the promise of salvation, which is what our hope is anchored to, applied to us personally, so that we might lay claim to it. And you know, like the Catechism says, the words "for you" require all hearts to believe. This is the promise of salvation, the hope of salvation. Everything that Christ has died to win for the world applied to you personally. And so, as you say, Christ has not left us without something tangible to believe in. And so when we talk about being built upon Christ the solid rock, it's precisely the Christ who is present in baptism, the Christ who is present with his body and blood in his supper, the Christ who is present in his preached word. And those are the external rock-solid places where he is most rock for us, you know, and we are then built upon him.
0: The third stanza of "My Hope is Built on Nothing Less." His oath, his covenant, his blood sustain me in the raging flood. When all supports are washed away, he then is all my hope and stay. On Christ, the solid rock, I stand. All other ground is sinking sand.

0: Governor Ron DeSantis, Molly Hemingway, Megan Basham, Aaron Holley, Robert Spencer, and pastors Matt Harrison, Brian Wolfmiller, and Will Wheaton will be speaking at the 2026 Issues Etc. Making the Case Conference. 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
1: And covenant and blood. Covenants are oaths that are sealed with blood, with sacrificial blood, always. And so an allusion to Jeremiah's new covenant, the new covenant that is in the blood of Christ. Of course, a Lutheran, when a Lutheran hears the blood of Christ, I sincerely hope that their attention is always directed toward the cup of the Lord's Supper, because that's where the blood of Christ is present for the believer and given to you. But that's New Covenant blood. That's the blood of the New Testament that Christ has initiated, has inaugurated by his death and sealed with his death. And it has the promise on oath, by his name, of forgiveness, life, and salvation. And this is what holds us when everything else gives way, whether our finances, our health, take they our life, goods, fame, child, wife, let these all be gone, as Luther said, they yet have nothing won, the kingdom ours remaineth. And the kingdom remains because of his oath, his covenant, and his blood. That's a very, very nice stanza, and I think very well directed. But again, notice it's outward. It's faith in the promise of God. It's hope in the covenant promises of God sealed with the blood of Christ.
2: This line, when all supports are washed away, he then is all my hope and stay, seems not only to be this may happen to you. At some point in your life, all your supports may be washed away. It also seems to press beyond that and say, this is actually how God will probably deal with you on a regular basis. He'll constantly be flooding your life to wash away these supports. Do you think I'm right?
1: If not on an everyday basis, finally on that day you breathe your last, because certainly all supports are washed away then, and anything before that is kind of a little preview of death before the big death, and so I think it's really looking forward to that universal human experience of dying and death and where there is nothing. There's no earthly support. In fact, they take you off of life support if you're on it, and so everything that the world has to offer is completely taken away, and you are just simply left at the mercy of God. But the good news is, then it's precisely there that you have everything, because Christ remains rock solid. He remains, my hope and stay, because of his oath, his covenant, and his blood.
2: What kind of supports are we talking about? Be specific.
1: Well, when every support gives way?
2: Yeah.
1: Basically everything we rely on, really. When you think about it, even the most ardent believer, it relies on our health. It relies on access to good medical care when we're sick. Finances, a job, daily bread for our tables, all these things seemingly under our control. When one of those supports even gets a little rickety, so the economy gets a little flaky, or there's something funny on a CAT scan or something, so that's one of our supports kind of threatening to give way, we get real anxious about that, because we're very accustomed to thinking that we've got this firmly in place. And the hymn reminds us that there's coming a day when everything that supports our life is going to just come toppling like rotten piers under a flood or a tidal wave or a tsunami, if you will. But the good news is we've lost nothing. We're fine. We're fine in our death, that Christ will meet us in our death, because he's gone to death for us and in our place and before us. And we've been united with him in his death, too. So when everything that we look for support in this life is gone, nonetheless, we will lose nothing, because Christ is everything for us.
2: The fourth and final stanza of My Hope is Built on Nothing Less. When he shall come with trumpet sound, may I then in him

be found clothed in his righteousness alone, redeemed to stand before the throne. On Christ, the solid rock, I stand. All other ground is sinking sand.

0: Well, with about a minute and a half before we take our final break, what is in this final stanza here? What's being confessed as we sing it?
1: Well, the hymn takes us to the last day and the resurrection and the appearance of Christ and the judgment throne of God. And it voices this hope as a prayer, so that when Christ will come with the sound of the archangel's trumpet, it's a voice as a prayer. May I then in Him be found? It's a recognition that apart from Christ, we don't stand a chance on that day. But it's being in Christ and covered with Him and clothed with His righteousness that we are able to stand on that great and terrible day when He appears to judge the living and the dead. And so it rightly recognizes that our salvation is not in ourselves, but that our salvation is our being in Him. Notice that, too, and underscore it, that our salvation is not Jesus in us, but we in Jesus. That's what matters. And to be covered with Him and His righteousness. Now, a Lutheran, of course, will be drawn to Galatians 3:27, as many of you who are baptized into Christ Jesus have been clothed with Christ or have put on Christ. And so in baptism, we've been given Christ's righteousness as a garment to wear, and that garment holds even on the last day, so that when we appear before the judgment throne, however that works, we are not left exposed and naked in the shame of our sin, but we are covered with the pure righteousness of Christ. And, you know, that theme of covering then goes all the way back to Genesis, doesn't it? Because when Adam and Eve were expelled from the garden, God covered their nakedness with skins so that the shame of their sin would be covered.
0: When we come back, we'll hear the entire hymn and get the final thoughts from Pastor Bill Swirla on My Hope is Built on Nothing Less.

0: Thanks to the following congregations for standing with us by joining the Issues Etc. 300. Our Savior Lutheran, Pacifica, California. Messiah Lutheran, Danville, California. Faith Lutheran, Capistrano Beach, California. Grace Lutheran, San Mateo, California. Our Savior Lutheran, Grand Rapids, Michigan. St. Paul Lutheran, Hamel, Illinois. St. Paul Lutheran, Brookfield, Illinois. Grace Lutheran, Racine, Wisconsin. St. John's Lutheran, Mayville, Wisconsin. Prince of Peace Lutheran, Crestwood, Missouri. Faith Lutheran, Plano, Texas. St. Paul Lutheran, Austin, Texas. University Hills Lutheran, Denver, Colorado. St. John Lutheran, Topeka, Kansas. Peace Lutheran, Alma, Michigan. Zion Lutheran, Imperial, Nebraska. And Trinity Lutheran, St. Charles, Missouri. 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
0: Welcome back. I'm Todd Wilkin on this Monday afternoon, August the 9th. 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Bill, before we hear the entire hymn, you wanted to direct us to Psalm 118, the stone that the builders rejected.
4: Yeah, that's kind of another image or motif that's coming through in this. Now, of course, it is directly from Matthew 7, where Christ talks just in parable terms about building a house upon a rock. But that rock theme, that Christ as foundation, Christ as cornerstone or capstone, is a major, major theme in the New Testament. And it comes from Psalm 118, the stone the builders rejected has become the cornerstone, emphasizing that the Messiah is rejected by his own, and yet in his rejection becomes the key stone of the foundation of Israel and the foundation of salvation itself. And Hebrews picks up on this, of course, enormously, and so do other writers in the New Testament, Peter, and others, that the rock, when we're talking about the rock, it's not our faith. It's not something in us, but it's talking about Christ, the solid rock, and it's upon him that we're built. So even when you're talking about something like Matthew 16, where Jesus says to Peter, you know, you are Peter, the rock man, and upon this rock I will build my church, that doesn't found the church on Peter. It founds church upon the confession that Peter just uttered, that Jesus is the Christ, the Son of the living God. And so, you know, the church is only rock solid as it is founded upon the proclamation of Christ.
0: This distinction you've made really separates the men from the boys. That is, and you've said it several times, whether a Christian mistakenly puts his faith in his faith or in the object of all Christian faith, Jesus himself, whether he is trusting the Jesus inside as opposed to the Jesus that is outside. Your final thoughts on that before we hear the entire hymn?
4: Well, I think that's one of the great strengths of this hymn is that it is very externally focused. It does not draw our attention to our believing, nor does it draw our attention to our faith, but it's entirely Jesus focused. And I think that's a hallmark of a good hymn. that especially a hymn that's intended to be sung corporately, that the whole church can sing together, is that we are all drawn out of ourselves and our condition. The woman that heard it first heard this hymn, I don't know to what tune, but the woman who first heard this hymn was dying. And the great gift of a hymn like this is it draws us out of our own particular crisis, our own particular sufferings, and literally nails our hope to Jesus and gives it certainty in the midst of uncertainty, so that we can face even the darkest day of our death with confidence, knowing that we are covered by Jesus' blood and his righteousness.
0: Here's the entire hymn, My Hope is Built on Nothing Less.

0: Bill, your final thoughts on this hymn.
1: As I was listening to this, I was reminded of the fact that hope always seems to be linked to suffering. In Romans 5 and again in Romans 8, Paul speaks of our suffering. Romans 5, we rejoice in our sufferings, knowing that suffering produces endurance, endurance character, and character, he says, produces hope, and hope does not disappoint us because God's love has been poured into our hearts through the Holy Spirit, which he's given us. And then in Romans 8, the same thing, in the same kind of context, that our present sufferings are not worth comparing with the glory that is to be revealed to us. He talks about the whole creation being subjected to decay, but it is subjected, he says in verse 20, in hope. And he goes on to say, for in this hope we were saved. Now hope that is seen is not hope, for who hopes for what he sees? But if we hope for what we do not see, we wait for it with patience. It's the hallmark of faith to be forward-looking and to do so expectantly with this eager expectation that what is coming for us is a vindication of all of our sufferings, not a way around them. You know, I've been getting my craw full of prosperity preachers these days, and all the message is always the same, is that, you know, you can have all this stuff, and God's going to give you, spare you from all suffering. The biblical message is that God will see you through all suffering. He has in the sufferings of Christ, and the sufferings that you experience are all directed toward the hope of salvation. And so there is something coming that doesn't negate everything that we experience, but indeed embraces it, redeems it, makes good out of it. And so this is how we live in our present context, trusting in the promises of God that are revealed in his oath, his covenant, and the blood of Christ that was shed for our forgiveness.
0: Pastor Bill Swirla is pastor of Holy Trinity Lutheran Church in Hacienda Heights, California, co-host of a weekly internet radio program called The God Whispers. Bill, thank you very much.
1: Pleasure to be here.
0: Tomorrow we'll study your fourth favorite hymn, The Church's One Foundation. Dr. Arthur Just of Concordia Theological Seminary in Fort Wayne, Indiana, will be our guest. I like what Paul has to say in the third chapter of Colossians. He says, what does he want? He says, I want to gain Christ. To be found in him, he says, not having a righteousness of my own that comes from the law, but a righteousness that comes through faith in Christ, the righteousness from God that depends on faith, that I may know him and the power of his resurrection, that I may share in his sufferings, he says, become like him in his death, and that by any means possible I may attain the resurrection from the dead. Well, we know what the means for that resurrection are. Christ has already accomplished all of that by his suffering, by his death, by his resurrection, and by uniting us with him in those things through his holy word, brought to us in the water of baptism, brought to us in the bread and wine, body and blood of his supper, brought to us in the word of absolution that speaks a word of certainty, not I just hope or I only hope, but I hope, I know, I am certain, this is assured, your sins are forgiven. Words from Christ himself. Christ has done all that is necessary so that we might attain the resurrection from the dead, so our eager hope, our anxious expectation, our certainty, our assurance is in what he has done for us. And because he has done this for us, we can be assured that as Paul so hoped, we might be found in him having a righteousness not of our own but his, that we might be found in him and be made like him in his resurrection, in his suffering, in his death, that we will be raised on the last day, and that we will be given exactly what St. Paul so hoped for, that we on that last day may finally, in his fullness, gain Christ. I'm Todd Wilkin. Talk with you again tomorrow. Thanks for listening to Issues Etc.
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7: I know you want to be truly Jesus' disciple. 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Abide means live in, as in Jesus' word becomes your abode. 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
9: 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All laws really do try to promote a certain idea of the good life.
10: Male and female are just simply identified, or they're just mere appearances, and you can change that. That is a lie of Satan that we need to understand, and the church needs to be prophetic enough to recognize what is going on there.
11: Wisdom is Jesus. Wisdom is God, the Word, who was incarnate for our salvation. All other wisdoms are but frail or pale attempts to reflect him.
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13: When we talk about Lutherans in America, it's a pretty big tent. You got the big two, the Evangelical Lutheran Church in America and the Lutheran Church Missouri Synod. Then you have some smaller church bodies there, the Wisconsin Evangelical Lutheran Synod and the Evangelical Lutheran Synod. There's the North American Lutheran Church. There is the Church of the Lutheran Brethren. There is all kinds of church bodies out there. Are they all equally Lutheran? What makes a church body Lutheran in the first place? And how do they differ in doctrine and practice? Greetings and welcome to Issues Etc., coming to you live from the studios of Lutheran Public Radio in Collinsville, Illinois. I'm Todd Wilkin. Thanks for tuning us in. We're going to be talking about Lutheran church bodies in America with Dr. Cameron McKenzie of Concordia Theological Seminary in Fort Wayne, Indiana, for the first hour or so of Issues Etc. We'll round things off talking with Pastor Tom Baker. He's going to lead us in a Sunday school lesson on the Old Testament prophet Jonah. Joining us to discuss Lutheran church bodies in America, Dr. Cameron McKenzie. He's professor of historical theology at Concordia Theological Seminary, Fort Wayne, Indiana, and author of the book, The Reformation. Dr. McKenzie, welcome back.
14: Thanks, Todd. Nice to be with you today.
13: If someone asks you, why are there so many Lutheran church bodies in America, how would you answer that question?
14: Well, the basic reason for that is because we have freedom of religion here in the United States. And that means if Lutherans are together theologically or ethnically and some issue arises that somebody feels strongly about, they can go down the street and start their own version of Lutheranism. And that's happened quite a little bit here in the United States. But not only to us. I mean, take a look at the Presbyterians, take a look at the Methodists, take a look at the Baptists. You have just as many or more types of each of those churches as you do in the Lutheran family.
13: It's difficult because the history is complicated and quite overlapping in places, but let's start with what was the first Lutheran church body in America?
14: That would be the Pennsylvania Ministerium, and it was founded in the middle of the 18th century by German Lutherans who, for the most part, had come to the middle colonies, the middle states, Pennsylvania, New York, New Jersey, although there were some in the South as well. They had come for economic reasons. A lot of them came as indentured servants. Then churches back in the old country, Lutherans in the Netherlands, for example, concerned about their co-religionists in New York, or some of the German Lutheran churches concerned about German Lutherans in Pennsylvania, sent over pastors or missionaries. One of the principal early missionaries sent from the old country was Henry Melchior Muhlenberg. And he actually came with credentials from the ruler of England, who was also the ruler of Hanover on the continent, and that was George II. You know, for a period of time, Hanover and England shared a monarch, starting with George I and running through William IV. Hanover and England shared a monarch. And that monarch was Lutheran when he was in Hanover, and he was Anglican when he was in England. And so Henry Melchior Muhlenberg came over with full credentials from the Elector of Hanover and the King of England, the same guy. And he took the initiative in organizing Germans into Lutheran congregations. And then when more missionaries came, joined with them in forming the first Lutheran church body, the Pennsylvania Ministerium.
13: How would you describe the doctrine and the practice of that first Lutheran church body?
14: Yeah, well, Muhlenberg was a pietist, and that means that he brought with him all the strengths and weaknesses of pietism. On the one hand, very evangelical, concerned about people's spiritual well-being, preaching, teaching, organizing congregations. So very, very much committed to the work. But on the other hand, not quite so committed to doctrinal orthodoxy as would be the other wing of Lutheranism at that time, that is the Orthodox wing. So you had developing in American Lutheranism kind of an easygoing tolerance of other German Protestants, especially the German Reformed. And so we have examples of congregations where a pastor would, you know, on one Sunday preach Luther's catechism and on the next Sunday preach the Heidelberg catechism. So you had these kind of union congregations in many places. And that went on not only in the 18th century, but even into the 19th century. So, I mean, I don't want to be super critical. It was difficult. There weren't many pastors. You kind of do your best, but that would be a criticism that I would have of that particular wing of American Lutheranism, the pietist wing represented by Muhlenberg and others.
13: Do these early Lutheran church bodies, do they kind of sort out ethnically or in terms of national origin and language?
14: Absolutely. That's probably the biggest characteristic of Lutheranism in much of the history of American Lutheranism, is that the churches from the old country replicate themselves here, and they're closely identified with a certain ethnicity. And so then as they kind of try to maintain that ethnicity, they do it, at least in part, by their religion. And so that's why you would have German Lutherans, and then later on German Catholics, or why you might have Scottish Presbyterians, or English Episcopalians. And there is a strong ethnic connection. And one of the things that we see, again going back to the colonial period, is when an ethnic group has been here for a couple of generations, and they kind of go native, they start using English and so forth, oftentimes they'll lose their religion. So there were Swedish Lutherans in Delaware. They lost their Swedishness, and they ended up becoming Episcopalian. One of Muhlenberg's sons ended up becoming an Episcopalian minister. So the ethnic character of Lutheranism, and the other religions as well, was quite strong in the first years. And of course, it doesn't carry you very far. You lose your ethnicity, you'll lose your religion also.
13: This facet of early Lutheranism, and also into that kind of middle period where the Lutheran Church of Missouri Synod enters the picture, this is often criticized by 20th and 21st century Lutherans as though they were separatists. But this is really a phenomenon of immigration more than it is of people trying to stay German. They wanted to be Americans, but they were, for a generation or two, immigrants.
14: Yes, and the experience of the Lutheran immigrants is very similar to the experience of other immigrant groups, whether they're Catholics or whatever they were. It's an interesting phenomenon in that for some people in the old country, religion was just kind of what they were. It was a part of being German. And then you come over to this country, and they will often double down on their religion as they're trying to preserve kind of some of their important ethnic characteristics rather than kind of lose them entirely in America. When I used to teach the course in the history of American Lutheranism, I raised as kind of a central question, what does it mean to be Lutheran in America? And that's a question that Lutheran churches of all sorts have had to answer when over a period of time they become Americanized. What's it mean to still be Lutheran in America? And different groups of Lutherans have answered that question in different ways.
13: What were some of the other Lutheran church bodies during the colonial period?
14: In a sense, they're kind of offspring of the Pennsylvania Ministerium. There was the New York Ministerium. There was also the Synod of North Carolina. But all of them pretty much come out of that pietistic movement of which Henry Melchior Muhlenberg was the first. Now, as time goes on, Muhlenberg is mid-18th century. His sons are alive at the time of the American Revolution. By that time, not particularly his sons, but there are some who have been influenced by continental rationalism. And so you see that surfacing in, for example, the New York Ministerium. So they're still kind of heavily influenced by the old country, but not only the old country, because rationalism was something that characterized the founding fathers as well. So as time moves on, the Lutheranism that they brought with them adapts in one way or another to the environment in which they find themselves.
13: When these various offshoots of the Pennsylvania body are, we also need to talk about people westward expansion, because
14: that
13: has a big part of it too.
14: Right.
13: Can't divorce, it's like the Reformation and politics, you can't divorce those two things from one another. As those offshoots are going, they form synods. They start to refer to themselves. What did they mean by that word?
14: Yeah, that's a good question. You know, the word ministerium is kind of a tip-off that the church has organized itself primarily around the clergy, okay? The word synod, I mean, basically it means a meeting, and in the connection of the church, it's going to be a meeting of representatives of churches who are in some sort of agreement with one another. Synod, you know, coming together is kind of the basic idea. So you find then not only pastors being represented in these groups, but also congregations being represented in these groups. And to one degree or another, that might involve then lay representation from those congregations also in those meetings. But still, it's going to be the clergy who are most often concerned with that. And they will join together for the sake of mutual support and encouragement, often for the purpose of determining who can join. If you're a pastor, some kind of pastoral training and pastoral certification. Also to kind of help each other if there are problems between pastors and congregations or within congregations. So they adapt themselves to whatever the need of the church might be at that particular time. The one thing they are not in the early period is big bureaucratic structures. Their officers will all be practicing pastors. They won't have much in the way of budget. They might be able to pool resources, for example, to send a missionary during the summer months out to the wilds of the Midwest or something. But they're not large groups, and they're not bureaucratic, and they don't have a lot of resources.
13: We're talking with Dr. Cameron McKenzie, Professor of Historical Theology at Concordia Theological Seminary in Fort Wayne, Indiana, about Lutheran church bodies in America. We'll talk about some of those missionary efforts out west next.
15: St. Paul says in Ephesians chapter 2 that the Gentiles are without God in the world and without hope.
13: Pastor Brian Wolfmiller talking about his presentation at the 2021 Issues Etc. Making the Case Conference.
15: Now that's an amazing statement. It means that to be without God is to be without hope, and the corollary, to be with God is to have hope. Christians are marked by this. We have hope. And we have hope not only in this life, but we have hope in the life to come. Our Christian hope expands past death, past the last day, even to the resurrection of the body, the new heaven and the new earth where the righteous dwell. We have this extended horizon of hope, and we dwell under that cloud of glory.
13: You can meet and hear Pastor Wolfmiller making the case for Christian hope at this year's Making the Case Conference, Friday, July 23rd and Saturday, July 24th at Concordia University, Chicago. 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
13: Welcome back. I'm Todd Wilkin. This is Issues Etc. We're talking about Lutheran church bodies in America. Dr. Cameron McKenzie is our guest. He's professor of historical theology at Concordia Theological Seminary in Fort Wayne, Indiana, where they form servants in Jesus Christ who teach the faithful, reach the lost, and care for all. 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Concordia Theological Seminary, Fort Wayne, Indiana. Dr. McKenzie, you mentioned missionary efforts. Let's talk a little bit about that Western expansion, in this case, westward from the Appalachians to the Mississippi, and the mission efforts and what kind of church bodies they eventually spawned.
14: One of the first and what became a very significant Lutheran church body was the Ohio Synod. Now, originally the Ohio Synod was a part of the Pennsylvania Ministerium, kind of like a westward version. But the pastors in that part of the country really found it difficult to get back to the Pennsylvania Ministerium for meetings and so forth. So in 1818, they separated and became their own church body. But that didn't mean that they weren't still, to use our language, in fellowship with the Pennsylvania Ministerium. And as a matter of fact, a few years later, because the Lutheran population was spreading into different parts of the country, a movement arose to create a national Lutheran church body to which these geographically based synods would belong. And that arose in the 1820s. It came to be known as the General Synod. And it was a result of, as you said, some of these frontier missionaries. Now, let me just say something a little bit about these frontier missionaries. One of the things that we don't find in the new American nation, at least at first, is very much training for the clergy. The clergy basically were trained on the job by other pastors. And at a certain point, they would be presented to the synod, and there might be some kind of committee to examine them. But under the influence of what we call the Second Great Awakening, a lot of what they looked for were examples of character and of commitment and maybe even conversion from a non-active Christianity into an active Christianity, and not so much a test of their orthodoxy. We're a little bit away from that by the time we get into the 1800s. And so the Lutheran church bodies and missionaries, again, I always hesitate to be judgmental because the context is so different from our own, but they had a lot of enthusiasm, not much organization, and very little theological training. So you might think that they were, some of these guys, when you read about them, are more like Methodist frontier preachers than they would be like Orthodox Lutheran missionaries today. They were kind of the founders of groups like the North Carolina Synod or the Ohio Synod that I just mentioned. And then you get more instances of that as the Lutheran population moves even further west. Indiana, for example, the congregations there were, for a time, a part of the Synod of the West. And so that just was scattered congregations and pastors who, again, kind of frontier, not very Orthodox, not very Lutheran, but they joined together, and that body in turn would be a part of the General Synod, which was basically organized back further in the East.
13: Before we leave the history behind, we have to mention a few people who were really spearheading missionary efforts in the expanding United States, probably not the least of which is Wilhelm Leah. Who was he?
14: Oh, yeah, sure. Now, when you get to Leah, now you're getting into the confessional revival that was occurring on the continent. Really, think in terms of like 1817 as the kickoff, 300th anniversary of the Reformation. Most continental Lutherans were a part of the Union movement to overcome the divisions among Protestants created by the Reformation. But there were some who were inspired by those anniversaries to look again at what it meant to be Lutheran in the 16th century, to Luther, Melanchthon, and the others, and rediscovered the Book of Concord and Lutheran doctrine and Lutheran ways, Lutheran liturgy, and the like. And among those, Wilhelm Leah was one of the most important. And that's because Leah, who was simply a parish pastor in a out-of-the-way village called Neuendettelsau, not too far out of Nuremberg, but even to this day, really just a small place, he was the kind of guy who, when a problem or challenge arose, prayed about it and then did something about it. What he tried to do was to do it in a Lutheran way. Even if others in Germany were already addressing that problem, he would try to address it from a specifically Lutheran way. And by Leah's time, And I'm not going to get his dates exact. I think he was born in 1808, and he died in the 1870s, I think. And he's a contemporary of C.F.W. Walther and the other founders of the Missouri Synod. But at any rate, Leah heard from none other than F.C.D. Winnikin, one of the founders of Synod, that there was a great need for frontier pastors in America, because there were these Germans who were coming basically for economic reasons, I mean, to dig the canals and plow the land, etc. But they needed pastors. And so Winnikin laid that on the heart of his co-religionists back in the old country, and Leah was one of those who responded. And he responded by recruiting, training, and sending men into America as frontier missionary pastors, in particular to kind of my part of the world, Indiana, Ohio, Michigan. But he wanted to do this in such a way that they would be Orthodox Lutherans, not just kind of generic Protestant, but Orthodox Lutherans. And so for each of those men, he wrote up a set of instructions which informed them that they should associate only with a Lutheran church, and they shouldn't have joint churches with the Reformed, but because they were Lutherans committed to the Lutheran confessions. And so at any rate, that was Leah. And then these guys reported back on the Indians, American Indians. And so Leah decided, well, we're going to have to send missionaries to the Indians. And among those missionaries, probably the most prominent one is a fellow by the name of Friedrich August Kramer. And he and some committed Lutheran laymen organized a mission colony to the Indians in Frankenmuth, Michigan. That, if your listeners have ever heard of Frankenmuth, it arose really as an Indian mission of people recruited and sent by Wilhelm Leah. And then another thing he came up with is he got reports that they still needed more pastors on the frontier, and that there were men maybe over here who could become pastors, but they needed to be recruited and trained. So once again, Leah responded to that need by establishing a seminary. And the seminary that he established in 1846 was the seminary that survives to this day as Concordia Theological Seminary in Fort Wayne, Indiana. So Leah was kind of the father of the seminary at which I teach. So he was a very key figure in sending missionaries to this country, training missionaries, addressing the problems, especially in the Midwest, but trying to do so in an Orthodox Lutheran way so that the men sent were themselves committed to authentic Lutheranism, not generic, but authentic Lutheranism as defined by the Lutheran confessions.
19: Dr. Cameron McKenzie is our guest. We're talking about Lutheran church bodies in America. After the break, we come to the Lutheran Church Missouri Synod, the bodies that formed it and the ones that didn't.

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4: Concordia Theological Seminary has a wonderful program, not only in continuing education during the summer, but in a advanced study program called the Doctor of Ministry. And it's a very practical program because it focuses on congregational ministry. 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And we pray that pastors will take advantage of this program.
1: 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We're talking with Dr. Cameron McKenzie, Professor of Historical Theology at Concordia Theological Seminary, Fort Wayne, Indiana, about Lutheran church bodies in America. I'm Todd Wilkin. This is Issues Etc. So tell us about the formation of the Lutheran Church Missouri Synod and the bodies that came together to form it and those that didn't.
5: Yeah. Let me just go back to the Leah men for a second, and then I'll bring CFW Walter into the story. Leah instructed his men basically not to be lone rangers. He didn't use that expression. But he told them that you are to associate with an already existing Lutheran church when you get there. And so, for example, some of them sought out and joined the Ohio Synod. Others of them, the Frankenmuth group, for example, they joined a little group called the Michigan Synod. Winneken, who was not a lay man, but associated with the lay movement, he had been a part of the Synod of the West, and then he took a call back to Baltimore, so he belongs to the General Synod. Well, what happened was that within a really relatively short period of time, maybe max a couple of years, no more than that, the laymen realized that the groups that they had joined were not really Lutheran as they understood what Lutheran was from their teaching from Leah and looking at the Book of Concord and the like. So they ended up separating from those groups, separating from the Ohio Synod, separating from the Michigan Synod, separating from the General Synod. So the question that they had to address, well, what were they going to do? And the obvious answer would be, well, they were going to have to form their own confessional Orthodox Lutheran church body. But before they took that step, they reached out to the Saxon immigrants that had settled in Missouri and Illinois. I think there were some in New Orleans by that time. And there the theological leader was C.F.W. Walther. And in 1845, he had begun publishing a Orthodox confessional Lutheran newspaper for American Lutherans called The Lutheran, or in German, Der Lutheraner. And this had come into the hands of some of the laymen, Seeler and Ernst and so forth in the Midwest. And they had entered into correspondence with Walther about this idea of forming a new Lutheran church body, one that would be fully Orthodox and one that would be different from the prevailing type that was already in existence here. And so that's really kind of why the Missouri and how the Missouri Synod started. It's really kind of a coming together of two different kinds of American settlers, the laymen who largely had come over as missionaries to the German immigrants and the Indians, and the Saxon men who had come over here basically looking for a place to establish a pure Lutheran church. So I like to sometimes explain it as we have, right from the beginning, we have kind of a missionary wing and we have an Orthodox doctrinal wing, and they too come together and form the Missouri Synod. So that here, and here I'm quoting the late President Barry, who always laid this on the heart of Synod's members, get the message straight, Missouri. That's the Saxon ideal. Get the message out, Missouri. That's the Leah ideal. And I think those two principles together, I hope, still shape and form the Lutheran Church Missouri Synod.
1: Why did the Wisconsin Evangelical Lutheran Synod, usually just called Wells or Wisconsin Synod, why did it form separately from this merger that you were talking about?
5: Well, the origins of the Wisconsin Synod go back to the 1850s, so it's a little bit later than the Missouri Synod. And the first pastors to form the Wisconsin Synod were themselves missionaries sent by mission societies. This maybe gets a little too much in the weeds, but the way Leah sent his missionaries and the way German Lutherans basically sent missionaries was not through their church bodies, but through mission societies. And these would be groups of committed individuals who would raise money, set up training programs, and send the men into the mission field. Well, anyway, the Wisconsin Synod founders were representatives of continental mission societies, but not the Orthodox confessional Lutheran mission societies, but the unionistic kind of pan-Protestant mission societies. And in Germany, that just means a mixture of Lutherans and Reformed. Now, these groups didn't say you can no longer be Lutheran. But what they did say is we're going to be sending both Lutherans and Reformed. So their training would reflect that. So they were not kind of fully committed to being Lutheran or Reformed. Either one was okay with them. So these guys came, and that was the kind of Lutheran tradition that they represented. So they get to Wisconsin, and there are some Missouri Synod congregations already in Wisconsin. There are also congregations of a group that has passed out of history called the Buffalo Synod. And that synod was confessional, but it was also hierarchical. And the founder of that synod was a fellow by the name of Grabau, who at various times had taught that your confidence in the gospel was based upon who was preaching it to you. If you didn't know that the guy was ordained according to the rubrics of the continental churches, then he probably wasn't a pastor, and so what he preached wouldn't be necessarily reliable. So at any rate, that those churches are there in Wisconsin also. And these guys representing this kind of more unionistic view of Lutheranism didn't want to belong to the Buffalo Synod or the Missouri Synod. So they started their own little group called the Wisconsin Synod. So originally, the Wisconsin Synod was not more

0: Governor Ron DeSantis, Molly Hemingway, Megan Basham, Aaron Holley, Robert Spencer, and pastors Matt Harrison, Brian Wolfmiller, and Will Wheaton will be speaking at the 2026 Issues Etc. 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
1: With respect to what constitutes unionism, and this is one of the places where they would differ with the Missouri Synod. You know, for the Missouri Synod, fellowship is basically a question of who you preach the gospel with, who you commune with, and sometimes, what kind of other religious observances you are participating in. The Wisconsin Synod basically holds that in order to do, I want to say this fairly, but I'm going to say it the way I understand it. In order to participate with anybody in a religious kind of fashion, I'm thinking particularly of worshiping together or praying together, you can only do that with an Orthodox Lutheran. So that's why I'm using the word strict, because they would have a stricter standard of what constitutes unionism, or on the other hand, what constitutes church fellowship, than would we in the Missouri Synod.
0: Is that an overreaction to their unionistic roots?
1: I think it's more complicated than that. The history of the Wisconsin Synod and Missouri Synod was very close for about 90 years. And in that history, there were times when the Missouri Synod was stricter than it is today. But I do think, as far as the Wisconsin Synod is concerned, that particular issue kind of moved to the forefront of their thinking in the, let's say, the period 1930 to 1960. And they were thinking that the Missouri Synod was becoming more liberal. So in order to demonstrate even to this day that they're not the Missouri Synod, they have to be very strict. In a certain way, I really hesitate to get into this because I think I'm maybe not understanding them as well as I should. So let me just suffice it to say that in terms of the fellowship practices, they have a stricter approach to this than does the Missouri Synod. And I think it's rooted in the changes that were occurring in Lutheranism in that period, 1930 to 1960.
0: We're talking to Dr. Cameron McKenzie of Concordia Theological Seminary about Lutheran church bodies in America. I'm Todd Wilkin. You're connected to Issues Etc. 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We'll talk about another church body with pietistic roots that survives to this day, the Church of the Lutheran Brethren, next.

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3: On this Tuesday, April 13th, we're talking with Dr. Cameron McKenzie about Lutheran church bodies in America. I'm Todd Wilkin. This is Issues Etc. Dr. McKenzie, there is another church body that survives to this day, lesser known church body, with pietistic origins, I believe, the Church of the Lutheran Brethren.
4: Yeah, the Church of the Lutheran Brethren is an interesting group. They come out of mostly Norwegian Lutheranism. In the late 19th century, there were some Lutherans in the upper Midwest who got kind of caught up in revivalism. And part of it was a reaction to kind of lifeless institutional Lutheranism that these people and congregations were a part of. So they reacted against that. And so they embraced a much more pietistic kind of Lutheranism. But I want to even say more revivalistic Lutheranism. And so even though they have a high view of the Bible and they have kind of a strict view of doctrine, nonetheless, they are also premillennialist and they practice open communion. So they're conservative in the sense of their attitude toward the Bible, but they are closer to the mainstream evangelical world than the Missouri Synod would be.
3: When you say premillennialist, what do you mean there?
4: They believe that our Lord, and I'm not sure that all of them do, but it is a possibility that you'd have a pastor and people who believe that when our Lord Christ returns, it will not be for the final judgment, but rather to establish on earth a kingdom, and Christ will reign in that kingdom for 1,000 years, and then at the end of that 1,000 years, there will be an ultimate battle between the forces of good and evil before finally the end comes and we have the creation of the new heaven and the new earth. And so we call it premillennialism because that means that the millennium, literal 1,000 years reign, comes before the final judgment.
3: My understanding of the Lutheran Church of the Brethren is that they also have a very attenuated confessional subscription. That is, what parts of the traditional Lutheran confessions they hold their pastors and congregations to.
4: Yeah, I think that is correct. Again, they're a conservative group when it comes to issues of the sort that differentiate American Protestants. But I don't know that they would accept the formula of Concord. And again, that's a part of the Scandinavian heritage. The formula has always been kind of ambiguous among the Scandinavians because they didn't go through the fights that led to the formula of Concord. Beyond that, I'm not really sure. I'm pretty sure they accept the Augsburg Confession and the catechisms. But beyond that, I really don't know.
3: Where did the Evangelical Lutheran Synod come from?
4: Now, that's an interesting story, too. You know, when we get to the world era of World War I, Lutherans start to fall into what I call merger mania. It's kind of like the idea that unless it's big, it isn't very good. And so you have a lot of mergers taking place around World War I and the decade following. Well, in fact, the Wisconsin Synod is actually a merger